0: 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Let me encourage you with all my heart, in your life, in your home, in your marriage, in your family, do it God's way. 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
1: 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Here's Pastor Jeff with part two of The Key to an Awesome Family.
0: Psalm 127 verse 1, unless the Lord builds the house, they labor in vain who build it. Unless the Lord guards the city, the watchman keeps awake in vain. What is the key? The key is Jesus. The key is the Lord Jesus Christ. He is the key. But now that's a very broad answer to the question. And you say, well, how do I get my hands around that? Well, we're going to look at Psalm 127 and break it down and see what he wants from us and what he says, if you will do this, then this will happen. There are three requirements in order to experience an awesome marriage and family. Requirement number one, the Lord must be the builder of your home. He must be the builder. Unless the Lord builds the house, they labor in vain who build it. Now, the Lord loves to build things. The Lord is building us a heavenly home. The Lord is building a church home because he said to Peter and the disciples, upon this rock, speaking of himself, I will build my church and the gates of hell will not prevail against it. So he builds a heavenly home. He builds a church home, but he also wants to build your family home. And unless he does, the scripture says your labor will be in vain. I don't care how hard you try without the Lord, as Jesus said in John chapter 15, apart from me, you can do nothing. But with me, you can do all things. So you have to have the Lord as the builder of your home. Now the question is, well, how does that work? How do you get God to build your house? You make the decision to serve him with all your heart. See, the Lord wants you to fully submit to him. Not partially, not mostly. He wants you to fully commit to him with all your heart, with all your soul, with all your strength, with all your mind, to love him and to commit yourself to him. And he wants you to not only fully submit to him, but genuinely walk with him. John said this in 1 John chapter 1. This is the message that we announce to you. From the beginning that we announced to you that God is light and in him there is no darkness at all. If we say we have fellowship with him and yet walk in the darkness, we lie and do not practice the truth. But if we walk in the light as he himself is in the light, we have fellowship with one another and the blood of Jesus, his son, cleanses us from all sin. What is the Christian life? It is a walk by faith in the light with the Lord Jesus Christ. Hey, unless the Lord builds the house, they labor in vain who build it. The Lord must be the builder of your home. That's the first requirement. Second requirement, the Lord must be the protector of your home. Look at verse 1 again. Unless the Lord guards the city, the watchman keeps awake in vain. Now, what is a city? A city is a collection of homes. And so the Lord is still talking about the home in verse 1. And the Lord not only needs to be the builder of the home, he has to be the protector, the guard, the keeper of the home. And if he's not, then the watchman keeps awake in vain. And in Old Testament times, they would have a wall around the city. If you didn't have a wall around the city, your city was in trouble. That's the whole book of Nehemiah. He comes back to Jerusalem to rebuild the wall around the city so that the city can be vibrant once again. Without a wall, you couldn't defend it. And so there's a big need for the city to have a wall so that you can have watchmen on the wall so that you can protect the city. And the Lord is saying, I need to be the watchman on the wall. Unless I'm guarding your house, you're going to not be protected. And the watchman's going to keep awake in vain. And unless you're working 24/7 on the wall, it's still not going to be enough. Now, why do I need the Lord? And why do you need the Lord to guard your house? It's because you have an enemy prowling around the perimeter. That's why. You have an enemy. I have an enemy. And that enemy is the devil. 1 Peter chapter 5, verse 8 says, be of sober spirit. Be on the alert. Your adversary, the devil, prowls about like a roaring lion, seeking someone to devour. The devil is outside on the perimeter. He's outside the wall. And if you don't have the Lord guarding the house, the devil is looking to see who can I take out? Who can I devour? And the devil is too strong for you or for me. We can't stand against the devil in and of ourselves. We need the Lord to be able to stand against the devil. And unless the Lord guards the city, the watchman keeps awake in vain. And let me tell you something about the devil. He has a plan. He comes to steal and kill and destroy. That's what he's the original Terminator. He's not going to stop. He doesn't ever take a break. He is going to try and destroy you, and he wants to hit you where it hurts the most, and where it hurts the most is at home. If he can hurt you in the business world, hey, you know what? You can get another job. But if he hits you at home and hurts your marriage and hurts your family, you're in serious, serious trouble. Deal with issues in your marriage. Deal with issues in your family. Sometimes you might have to agree to disagree, but you can't let those things just kind of go swept under the rug. It doesn't go away when you sweep it under the rug. And watch out for the way the devil comes in, because we so often give the devil just an open invitation. We do things that the devil says, oh, I like it when you do that. Let me give you an area that destroys marriages and families so much of the time. Law enforcement officers would be here to testify. Yep, we've seen a lot of that. Drugs and alcohol destroy marriages, destroy families, destroy kids. And, we think, well, okay, drugs are bad, but prescription drugs, I have to take that. Now we found out about the opioid crisis. Prescription drugs are bad, but we think alcohol's okay. The Bible says this, Proverbs 20, verse 1. Wine is a mocker, strong drink a brawler, and whoever is intoxicated by it is not wise. You know what? If you don't want to have trouble with alcohol in your marriage, in your family, with your kids, one way to make sure you don't have trouble with it, don't ever start drinking it. You're never going to get intoxicated if you don't drink it, unless you go overboard on NyQuil. I mean, you're not going to have trouble with it. And so I made a decision early on in my Christian life. There's no upside with alcohol. There's only a downside. You say, well, I can handle it. Well, maybe you can, or maybe you can't. Stay away from the things that will destroy your marriage and your family. Hey, the devil is out there. He's watching, and he's looking to pounce on someone who is unwise and who is leaving an open door. Let me tell you something else that can destroy your marriage and family is your smartphone. This is an iPhone. And these things are invaluable to us. I mean, we just went on a trip and everyone had a phone. You have it to stay connected, and these are good things, but these can be devastating things because of the things that you can pull up on these phones, because of the way that you can flirt on these phones. You think it's minor, you think it's no big deal, it's a big deal. My friend Greg Mott, who's pastor at First Baptist in Houston, he said in his family, they have a no phone zone in his home. He said, when we have dinner at the dinner table, no phone, the phones go in the no phone zone. He said, we don't let our kids take their phone back into their bedroom at night. Why? because it's too much temptation. And so at night when the kids go to bed, the phone goes in the no phone zone. And it's going to be confiscated until the morning. We got to watch ourselves, men and women, because if we don't, the devil will come in and steal and kill and destroy. So we need the Lord to guard the house. We need the Lord to guard the house because the enemy is prowling around the perimeter, but also because you have an enemy prowling on the inside. The devil's on the outside, but there's an enemy on the inside, and that enemy on the inside is called your flesh.
1: Well, a topic we will continue to investigate with Pastor Jeff in just a moment. A woman named Shirley recently wrote to us to say that this ministry meant so much to her and her family. She wrote, "I share Pastor Jeff's powerful messages with family and friends all the time. 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And when you do, we'll also send you the booklet, I Still Do. God bless you. Now back to the conclusion to this lesson called The Key to an Awesome Family.
0: Paul said, "For I know that nothing good dwells in me, that is in my flesh." Your flesh wants to sin. Paul said in Galatians 2, "I've been crucified with Christ, and it is no longer I who live, but Christ lives in me, and the life which I now live in the flesh, I live by faith in the Son of God, who loved me and delivered himself up for me." And your flesh has been crucified with Christ, but your flesh still has a voice, and your flesh still calls out. You don't have to obey the flesh. I don't have to obey the flesh as a Christian, but you hear the flesh, and there's the pull of the flesh, and the flesh wants to lust, and the flesh wants to be greedy, and the flesh wants to get revenge, and the flesh wants to be jealous, and all those things. And the Bible says the only way you defeat the flesh is in the power of the Holy Spirit. Galatians chapter 5, "But I say, walk by the Spirit, and you will not carry out the desire of the flesh. For the flesh sets its desire against the Spirit, and the Spirit against the flesh. For these are in opposition to one another, so that you may not do the things that you please." There's a battle that rages inside of every Christian. It's a battle between the flesh and the Spirit. And the Spirit wants to obey God, and the flesh wants to listen to the voice of the devil, the voice of the tempter, and the flesh wants to lust and wants to commit sin and wants to gratify the flesh and wants to overeat and overindulge and all those things. He wants to be lazy, wants to be hateful. That's the flesh. And you can't control the flesh with the flesh. You can only control the flesh with the Spirit. Little poem I like says this, "Two natures dwell within my breast. One is foul and one is blessed. One I love and one I hate, but the one I feed will dominate." You feeding the Spirit or are you feeding the flesh? Because if you feed the flesh is going to dominate, and the enemy within is going to start eating you up on the inside. Hey, we need the Lord to guard the house, to guard the marriage, to guard the home and guard the family. So the Lord must be the builder of your home. The Lord must be the protector of your home. And then thirdly, the Lord must be the multiplier of the home. The multiplier of the home. Verse 3, "Behold, children are a gift of the Lord. The fruit of the womb is a reward. Like arrows in the hand of a warrior, so are the children of one's youth. How blessed is the man whose quiver is full of them. They shall not be ashamed when they speak with their enemies in the gate." The Lord is the multiplier of the home. You remember what the Lord said to Adam and Eve? Be fruitful and multiply and fill the earth. That was the command to Adam and Eve. Now, God loves children, and God likes us to be fruitful and to multiply. Now, that comes from God. He's the one who opens the womb. I don't care how good medical science gets, God is the one who gives life, and he's the one that opens the womb. And sometimes God doesn't open the womb. Listen, I don't understand about why God doesn't give children to some who desperately want children. And I don't understand why God gives lots of children to those who are throwing them away. But I know that you can trust God. I know that God is good. I know that God's ways are not our ways. But here's the thing that we read from Scripture, and we can say in general from Scripture. The Lord wants his children to have children. He wants that. Children are a gift of the Lord. The fruit of the womb is a reward. Be fruitful and multiply and fill the earth, he told Adam and Eve. And God wants his children to have children. It says in Malachi chapter 2, verse 15, didn't God make you one body and spirit with her? He's talking about the husband to his wife. What was his purpose in this, making you one spirit with her? It was that you should have children who are truly God's people. God wants Christians to have children. And we need to have as many children as we can have under the direction of God. We need not say, as this one lady told me just recently, she said, well, I wouldn't want to have kids. She said, because this world is too evil, and so I wouldn't want to bring kids up in this world. Well, God wants you to have kids. God wants his children to have children, because God wants his children to teach the children how to know him, how to love him, how to come into a relationship with him, how to be the people he wants them to be. So not only does the Lord want his children to have children, the Lord wants his children to raise godly children. See, he says, it was that you should have children who are truly God's people. As parents, God wants us to be serious about what he wants us to do with the kids he's given us. And that is to raise godly children. The focus is to raise godly kids, to train them up in the discipline and instruction of the Lord, to train them in the way that they should go so that when they're old, they don't depart from it. The focus of parenting is not to see if you can get your kid to be valedictorian. Focus of parenting is not to see if you can get your kid on this select soccer team or volleyball team or baseball team and maybe hopefully get a scholarship or be the star of the team. That's not the focus of parenting. Those things are well and fine, but it seems in our world today that has become the focus, especially with sports. I love sports, but sports is out of control. Sports is a major, major idol in America and in so many Christian homes. That has replaced the Lord as number one. You say, well, I don't think that's true. That dictates everything. It dictates everything. I mean, we can't come to church on Wednesday night because we have a ball game. We can't come to church on Sunday because my son is in select and we go away every weekend. And as one couple told me, so this was years ago, they said, well, my son got picked to be on this hockey team, and so we're going to be out for the next 6 months of Sundays. I said, well, how does that work with your spiritual life? Well, I don't know how it's going to work with our spiritual life, but this is hockey. Like, who cares if it's hockey? He said, well, he's not going to ever get that big break to play in the pros. Unless he does good in select. It's vain for you to rise up early, to retire late, to eat the bread of painful labors. He gives to his beloved even in his sleep. Put God first. Seek first the kingdom of God, and all these things will be added to you. And the Bible clearly says in the book of Hebrews, not forsaking the assembling of ourselves together, as is the habit of some, but encouraging one another, and all the more as you see the day drawing near, the day of Christ's return. We need to come together Sunday after Sunday to encourage one another, to grow together, to hear the word, to praise the Lord. That helps your heart to stay on fire. If you got a kid that's a great baseball player, a basketball player, a football player, praise the Lord, hats off to you. But don't let that become number one in your life. And don't teach your kid that that's the most important thing in life. It's not. God is the most important thing in life. Honoring God with all your heart, that's the most important thing in life. And we want to raise our kids in the fear and the admonition and the instruction of the Lord, and let them know that being with God's people on Sunday, that is critical to us, because that's how you grow. That's how you grow. Listen, spending time together as a family, having dinner together as a family, those are important things. The no phone zone, that's an important thing. Dealing with issues, bedtime, where you can, especially with little kids, dads, let me encourage you, you be the one to put your kids to bed. You be the one to share Bible stories and pray with your children at night. That makes a difference in their lives. And if you're a single parent, then you do that on your own. And if you're in a blended family, then all the more do you need the Lord to build your house, because it's so much harder when you're in a blended family. And we have many, many blended families today. And listen, it's harder, but it doesn't mean it's impossible, because with God, all things are possible. The Lord is the multiplier of the home. Now, just in closing, you know, you look at Psalm 127 and you say, okay, well, that's God's blueprint for the home. And you say, well, I don't really want to do it that way. That's fine. You don't have to do it that way. But what does he say? Unless I build the house, all your labor is going to be in vain. Unless I guard the house, all the labor is going to be in vain. Unless you do it my way, you're not going to experience the blessings that come from my hand. See, we have a choice. We have a choice in life. We can do life our way, what sounds good to us, or we can do it his way. The Bible says that there is a way that seems right to a man, but the end are the ways of death. Let me encourage you with all my heart, in your life, in your home, in your marriage, in your family, do it God's way. And when you do it God's way, you experience the blessings from God. Children are like arrows in the hand of a mighty man. An arrow was once a crooked stick, and somebody took that crooked stick and somebody began to work on that stick and sharpened that stick and shaped that stick and polished that stick and sanded that stick and put that stick in the bow and shot that arrow at the enemy. And that's what God wants parents to do with their children, to raise up godly children who will be arrows to be shot against the enemy of our souls, to make a difference for Jesus Christ in this world. That's the responsibility of mom and dad. We can go God's way and be blessed. We can go our way and experience uselessness and ruin and vanity. The choice is yours. The choice is clear. Go God's way and be blessed.
1: 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And thank you for joining us today on From His Heart. I'm Larry Nobles, inviting you to be right back here next time when Pastor Jeff will have the second message in the We Are Family series. That's when we'll again hear real truth, real love, and real hope from God's heart. 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

0: Our 33rd president, Harry S. Truman, faced some enormous challenges. He made the decision to use the atomic bomb to end our war with Japan and faced many challenges in transitioning from wartime to peacetime economy. And he was also widely criticized for supporting Israel's right to nationhood in 1948. But perhaps unlike some American presidents, Harry Truman said this, "I never take a problem to bed with me at night." That's consistent with the Bible's advice to not let the sun go down on your anger, or I would add, on your worry or anxiety. Instead, commit them to God and get a good night's sleep. This is David Jeremiah, encouraging you to get on the road to new life. Discover God's peace on Route 66.
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5: 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And she said, "A little bit, but I've been through worse."
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5: 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And that's how she has anchored herself in the certainty of Christ through her huge medical journey that has included 80 surgeries, both of her legs amputated, 100 doctors have treated her, 12 hospitals, and now the COVID-19 virus. And so when we live with those kinds of uncertainties, anchoring ourselves in Christ alone, that's the only place we can run to where there is certainty.
6: To read this article and more, visit afa.net/the stand.
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7: You say you've got it made? 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

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Change Lives comes to you each week from Chattanooga, Tennessee, scenic center of the South. Our music under the direction of Glenn Draper. Today's message was recorded before a live audience in 1973 with our speaker,

Perhaps the most comforting thought in the human heart is that you have provided for the future. And in any friendship that reaches the degree of intimacy, you must at some time discuss what plans you've made for the future. William Wooldridge had made his plans for the future, and he was quite confident that he had it made. He was the highest ranking sergeant in the U.S. Army. 31 years of service, 24 decorations, Purple Heart, Silver Medal, Bronze Medal. And yet, along with three other sergeants, he pleaded guilty to being part of what the U.S. Senate has termed the khaki Casa Nostra, the khaki mafia. He and the three other sergeants pleaded guilty to graft, to bribes, to corruption, involved in the $4 billion a year expenditure on overseas clubs for our military men, primarily in Vietnam. And the judge who sat on that case did a very unusual thing. He's U.S. District Judge Warren Ferguson. He said to Sergeant Wooldridge, "I refuse to allow you to benefit $1 by your wrong." And you're aware today that a man can steal $1 million and go to prison for a year or so, and then get out and have his $1 million. He refused to allow that. And the sentence which he handed down, and the defense attorneys objected that it was illegal, nonetheless it was handed down and agreed to by the defendants, was to this effect. "You, Sergeant, I sentence to 4 years in the penitentiary. I suspend the sentence. I put you on 5 years of probation. But for 3 of those 5 years, you are to work for a charity without compensation. And you are herewith to sign over to the government all your present assets and all assets that may come to light at any time so long as you live." One of the sergeants had to make over a deed to his house. All were sentenced to work for charity. Their years of service were taken into account. But their future in stolen money was totally removed. They didn't have it made. And then I remember a chance conversation recently in Switzerland. I had sat at the very back of a church and could not possibly have identified the face of the pastor. And yet I thought I knew what he was wearing. And later at a train station, I walked up to this well-groomed young man and I said, "Excuse me, didn't I hear you preach this morning over at that church?" And he said, "No." But some 5 minutes later, he came back in the train, looked me up, sat down and said, "But you did hear me play the organ." I said, "Is that right?" Yeah. And he said, "Why did you ask?" And I said, "Well, I was interested in the state of the church in Switzerland." I said, "Your economy is so high, there's so much affluence and influence today because of Switzerland, that I wondered exactly where you stood in the Christian church on Jesus Christ." He said, "Interesting, you should ask." And then he revealed that he'd studied 3 years of theology and had left seminary for this reason, that he didn't believe it. And he'd gone into the field of philosophy. And I said, "Do you have occasion to hear many pastors?" He said, "Oh, I play the organ and I speak all over Switzerland." "Yes, I do." And I said, "Well, tell me about the Christian church in Switzerland." He said, "Well, you know, the pastors in Switzerland have it made." I said, "Is that right?" "Oh," he says, "they have a real future."
I said, how do you mean? He said, well, maybe not by your standards, but by our standards, they are paid extremely well. And if they call up for opera tickets or symphony tickets and they just give their name as Mr., they may not get a ticket. But then they say, this is Dr. So-and-so, the Reverend Dr. So-and-so. He says they get tickets and get them up front. I said, is that right? Oh, he says, lots of status. He says, you see, you have to study 6 years of theology rather than four as in the States. And they are highly individualistic. No one ever has to be ordained on the basis of his statement of faith, only on the basis of academic requirements. So he says, no one knows where the man stands theologically. And he says, on the same staff in a big church, you may find five pastors each preaching a different gospel. No connection whatsoever between what they say. And I said, well, do most of them believe? He said, no. Most of them believe as I do. And that's pretty much nothing. He says, I'm assuming that I know what you mean by believe. What do you mean by believe? I said, I mean that they believe that Jesus is born of a physical virgin, that Jesus is God, that there is eternal judgment, that Jesus became our sin on the cross and actually endured our hell, and in eternal judgment there is eternal hell and eternal heaven, and that the Lord Jesus is coming again to claim his own. Mm-hmm. He says, no. Not many believers in Switzerland. I said, well, what would they say to me if I were dying? Well, he says, that's a difficult question. He says, now, if you were from the provinces, meaning if you were up here in the mountain, and an uneducated man, they might mention to you Jesus Christ if you said, what must I do to be saved? Because they know that your expectation would be to hear Jesus Christ, and so they'd mention it to you, make you feel good. But he said, if you were an educated man and you were dying and said, what must I do to be saved? The pastor would look at you and say, you're an educated man and you're asking me what you must do to be saved? And you don't know? How would I know? But he says they have carved out quite a future for themselves, though they may not have been true to their trust. And then I thought about this passage in the Gospel of Luke, chapter 16. Now Jesus was also saying to the disciples, there was a certain rich man who had a steward. And this steward was reported to him as squandering his possessions. And he called him and said to him, what is this I hear about you? Give an account of your stewardship, for you can no longer be steward. And the steward said to himself, what shall I do, since my master is taking the stewardship away from me? I'm not strong enough to dig. I'm ashamed to beg. I know what I shall do, so that when I am removed from the stewardship, they will receive me into their homes. And he summoned each one of his master's debtors. And he began saying to the first, how much do you owe, my master? And he said, 100 measures of oil. And he said to him, take your bill and sit down quickly and write 50. Then he said to another, and how much do you owe? And he said, 100 measures of wheat. He said to him, take your bill and write 80. And his master praised the unrighteous steward because he had acted shrewdly. For the sons of this age are more shrewd in relation to their own kind than the sons of light. And I say to you, make friends for yourselves by means of the mammon of unrighteousness, that when it fails, they may receive you into the eternal dwellings. He who is faithful in a very little thing is faithful also in much. And he who is unrighteous in a very little thing is unrighteous also in much.
If therefore you have not been faithful in the use of unrighteous mammon, who will entrust the true riches to you? And if you've not been faithful in the use of that which is another's, who will give you that which is your own? No servant can serve two masters, for either he will hate the one and love the other, or else he will hold to one and despise the other. You cannot serve God and mammon. One of the most misunderstood, perhaps the most misinterpreted passage in all of the New Testament. You can find almost as many ideas about it as you can find those who deal with it. Some say Jesus is talking to the Pharisees, despite the fact the Bible says he's talking to his disciples. Those where the Word of God has found a place. Those who are hanging on his words and want to hear the Word of life. And it's to the disciples that he turns. And he says, I want to tell you a story. There was a man who had a steward. You say, well, what exactly was a steward? Well, you recall it dates from earliest times. We're told in the Bible that Abraham entrusted all that he had to Eliezer. And when it came time to choose a wife for his son, Abraham even entrusted that duty to Eliezer to choose his son's bride. And you recall when Joseph was sold into slavery in Egypt, he was taken into the household of Potiphar. And everything that Potiphar owned was entrusted to him as his steward. Well, it was about just such a steward that Jesus is speaking. This is an absentee landlord. And he comes and he says, you know something? I've been hearing rumors about you. I hear that you are squandering all my possessions. Now, I want an accounting, and you're no longer going to be my steward. You say, well, maybe it was just based on rumor. Why didn't he offer his defense? Because there wasn't any. Why didn't he say, what you heard isn't true and I can prove it? Because he couldn't. It was true. And as the steward saw it, he had only two alternatives. The first was to dig. To go out as a manual laborer. And he says, I'm too old to dig. The second was to beg. And he said, I'd be ashamed to beg. The Jews to this day are ashamed to beg. There's an old Jewish saying, it is better to die than to beg. And in Israel today, which has embraced much of Jordan and other Arab regions, there is much begging, but the begging is by Arab children. You'll never see a Jewish child beg. That child would rather be dead than to beg. So he said, these are my two alternatives. What am I to do? I don't want to beg, and I'm too old to dig. I'm not in physical shape to dig. He says, I've got it. So he calls in each man who owes his master. And we're given only two examples of the course of action that he followed. How much do you owe my master? 100 measures of oil. Destroy this bill, make out a new note, and make the figure 50 measures of oil. How much do you owe my master? 100 measures of wheat. Destroy your note. Make it out 80. A new one. And he followed this procedure with all, reasoning that he would thereafter be welcome into their homes. Why? Out of gratitude and possible blackmail. After all, this is a conspiracy to defraud, and the minute they make out new notes, they're just as much a party to it as the steward. And in the Middle East and the Far East, if you're part of the conspiracy, if you do a man a favor, you become, quote, a friend, end quote. And a friend is treated only slightly less as well as the intimate family. A special privilege for a friend. So he knew he would have a place to lodge and a place to eat for the rest of his life.
And apparently he didn't do this in secret. His master found out about it. And his master said, I want to commend you. You're downright shrewd. Can't you see an East Tennessean saying thank you? You're shrewd to have provided for yourself a future by the way you had these notes remade and with lesser figures. I want to commend you. And then Jesus points out how the children of this world, those who deal with what is called unrighteous mammon, the things of this world, the things that are earthly, how much more they are in their eagerness and zeal and ingenuity to attain money and comfort for themselves than the children of light, the believers in Christ, are to attain goodness and to attain their goals in Christ. And then Christ points out that everyone on this earth, is torn between two allegiances. Satan is God or

physically or in business. He never held an important job. He was a clerk with the federal government who retired in 1936, and he was way down on the ladder of clerks. His name was Lester Evans. And Lester Evans had a vision. He also had a wife and he had no children, but he had a vision. The money that I have, I want to use to educate medical missionaries. To the best of my knowledge, he had never known a medical missionary. He was not himself a man of education. But he observed the most rigid budget of any man I've ever known, so that he could save and save and save and save for person or persons he didn't know, that they might receive a medical education and go to the mission field. And when he died, he'd saved $30,000, which would be exactly like a modern American saving perhaps $250,000. And in his will, he allowed for inflation, and he said, it may take all of this to educate just one man for the mission field, but if it takes it, go ahead and spend it all on it. It's worth it. That's what I've left it for. And I thought of the values that he'd determined. And you know how young people, particularly in summertime, when they go out to get jobs, they wonder, why do they have to make out all these personnel forms? Why, when they apply to colleges, do they have to fill out all these forms and send all these records? Somebody asked how much experience you had. He said, experience, that's what I'm trying to get. I'm young. Yeah, but why all the records? I'll tell you why. Because the records indicate what you have done with your past and therefore what you're going to do with your future. If a man is given an IQ of 135 but has a C average, what do you know about that man's future? He hasn't put out and he's not going to put out. If a man's been given wealth and he's never spent it on anyone but himself, he hasn't in the past and he's not going to. And if a man has terrific health and it reflects all through the records, but now he's a wreck, what'd he do? He probably drank it away. Because Jesus says, I want to tell you something. Everything you have is temporary, and nothing that you have is yours. All of you are stewards. The wealth is not yours, even though you think you worked for it. Other people worked for it. They didn't get it. But you got it. It's still not yours. You've got health. You've got wealth. You've got time. You've got talent. You've even got a sense of humor. What have you done? Perverted it to sarcasm where somebody else is always the butt of your tongue? He said, I want to tell you, if you are not able to be responsible for and a good steward of someone else's possessions, then you're not worth having possessions of your own. If you've misused the responsibility you've been given on earth, you won't have it in heaven. Now that's why he told it, and he's talking to disciples. Does it strike you strange today how many Americans are wringing their hands? How much apathy there is toward the Skylab? I think it's worth cheering about when there's a space administration on Earth that can figure out what's wrong 270 miles in space and prove correct. I think it's worth cheering when men delayed by 10 days of mishap are able to go into space and to correct what's wrong. And I think it's an indication that any major problem that we have in our nation, we can turn full attention to and solve. We wring our hands over the fuel crisis, yet we have landed a man on the moon and we put a space lab in orbit. But how is it with our stewardship? With all that we've been given,

The guy says, I've got it made for the present or for the future. Oh, you say for the future. How long? Oh, on and on. Really? What do you mean by that? Oh, I got an insurance program. Got things lined up. Even if I die, the mortgage on the house is paid for. Extra insurance policy to cover it. Great. You've got it for the future. Yeah, I've got it for the future. That long. The future is eternal. And it's eternal for every man. And there's no exception. And the Lord says, what I've entrusted to you, how have you used it? Have you used it shrewdly with ingenuity to provide for yourself? Are you of the earth, thinking like an earth man? Well, then the earth will commend you, just as even the master of the dishonest steward commended him. But if you're my man, then you don't think like the earth. You're providing things that are eternal and trying to prove I'm worthy of having possessions of my own, like life. I'm worthy of being entrusted with big things, not just little things, because I have proved faithful in little things. And where there's a lack of stewardship, you lose your freedom. You lose your wealth. You lose your health. You can even lose your time and your talent. And in what seems the twinkling of an eye, you have nothing but a future without resource. My prayer to God is that in how many days or hours I may have in my life, I may be a steward of everything He's given me, knowing that I own nothing. How much have you been entrusted with that you do not own? Lord, our Father, in a moment of honesty, may we claim Christ and acknowledge we owe Him everything, particularly the stewardship of our very lives. In Jesus' name.

0: Just 1 minute. I'd like to talk to you about your future. Not tomorrow, not next year, not your longevity, but where you stand in eternity with Jesus Christ. And if the Lord has spoken to you today, I want to invite you at this moment, take Him at His word and pray to Him with me. Lord, my Father, I come to put the past behind and to claim a future in Jesus the Messiah. I believe your word that He is indeed the Son of God, that He was sent to earth to become my sin and to die my spiritual death and to pay my spiritual penalty, that I might be forgiven, that I might be a new person, and that I might have the assurance of a future with and in Jesus Christ. And now, Lord Jesus, in a step of faith, I ask you spiritually to come into me, live in me, never leave me, never forsake me, love me and direct me. Be my commander-in-chief. I pray it in the abiding name of Christ.
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3: Well, the Supreme Court of the United States makes many decisions that impacts all of our lives, and some very important openings might be occurring in the next 1 to 2 to 3 years. I'm Tim Wildman with Walker Wildman. This is Reason and Company. Walker, what are we doing here at AFA to be proactive in terms of future nominations?
4: What we've been doing the last 3 years is we've been doing our own research into future potential nominees. So people, men and women that are currently judges, maybe on lower courts, or just attorneys in the conservative movement. We've been doing our own research. We've come up with a list of about 6 green listers is what we call them. We've done over 15,000 hours of research into dozens of individuals. And so we're coming up with our own recommendations to ensure that when there is a vacancy, hopefully under President Trump's watch, that we get the best of the best constitutional judges on the court.
3: Yeah, you know, Clarence Thomas is in his mid-70s, I think, as is who else?
4: Alito.
3: Samuel Alito, two of the very best Supreme Court justices we've ever had. Mm-hmm. Then you've got a couple of liberals that are
4: in their 70s
3: up in age, too. John Roberts. I mean, these aren't spring chickens. So very good chance the next year, 2 years, that openings could occur. And we need to, we as conservatives, need to make sure we get somebody that can match the conservatives if, in fact, Alito and Thomas retire.
4: And this is President Trump has already nominated 3. Of the non-justices.
3: Right. His first term.
4: Yeah, and so he could get 1 or 2 more. I mean, that's a big deal for him to get that many appointments.
3: We just wanted you to know, as supporters of American Family Association, that we're doing everything we can to get ready when the time comes to promote 5-star nominees that are conservatives, constitutionalists to the United States Supreme Court. We're going to be prepared for that moment and time. See you next time on Reason and Company.
0: Today, Rebecca Davis, editor for The Stand magazine, reflects on the recent America Reads the Bible event in Washington, D.C.
5: It was just a very reverent time, a very worshipful time, and a very scripture-focused, God-honoring time.
0: Then, what does Connecticut's new anti-homeschooling law reveal about the state of human rights in America? Attorney Will Estrada will explain.
6: Do our rights come from God, or do our rights come from government? Because if they come from government, then yeah, Connecticut can roll back homeschool freedom. But if our rights come from God, then this bill that was signed into law in Connecticut is actually an egregious violation of our inalienable rights.
0: It's the weekend of June 13th and 14th. I'm Jeff Shambly, and this is The Stand Radio. Welcome to the program today. We hope your weekend is going well. Thanks for being with us. We wanted to start off today by looking back at a very special event that was hosted by the Museum of the Bible during the month of April that focused on the public reading of Scripture. We covered that on this program. It was called America Reads the Bible, and it was organized by Bunny Pounds, who's president and founder of Christians Engaged. It was really a one-of-a-kind event, and it was attended by our very own Rebecca Davis, editor of The Stand magazine, and she is with me now to talk about that. Hi, Rebecca.
5: Hi, Jeff.
0: You know, we were so excited to promote that event, and so I wanted to have you on the program and just tell us what your impressions were of that.
5: Yeah, I'll be glad to. It was such a special event. I was actually in our nation's capital the entire week that the event was going on, but I had the opportunity to attend on the second to last day, so the Friday of the week. Okay. I had the opportunity to be a part of it for just a short time. And it was just a really, really special experience. The entire Bible was read aloud publicly from the first word to the last word. And, of course, different speakers came in, different leaders from all across the country, just a host of different people came in, and they had very specific sections of scripture that they would read. And so that is what it was. It was the continuous reading of scripture from 9 a.m. to 9 p.m. every single day. And between each section was a time of praise and worship. And so it was just a very, the small time that I was there experiencing it, it was just a very reverent time, a very worshipful time, and a very scripture-focused, God-honoring time.
0: Yeah, no other agenda.
5: No, not at all.
0: Yeah, and that's what excited me about that when we began talking with Bunny Pounds, and she's such an amazing individual. The Lord obviously using her in a big way. You're a pastor's wife, and when you think about the Word of God being elevated to that sort of a prominent position and such an intense focus, how did that make you feel being involved in ministry the way that you are?
5: Right. It was a very, I think, humbling experience. I was very grateful. Like, it made me have a very grateful heart that that was happening in our nation.
0: Yeah,
5: because,
0: yeah,
5: again, I didn't really know exactly what to expect going into it. And most of the time today, any type of event like this is just very entertainment focused, and it was not that at all. So it just, it was very, I just had a very grateful heart to see, okay, this, the focus here is truly God's word. And it was just, you would walk into the auditorium, the word was being read, there was just a sense, like I said, of reverence there. It was quiet, it was peaceful, and it was just, yeah, it was just, I guess it just made me feel grateful. I think that's how I would sum it up.
0: American Family Association was one of, I think, 100 national ministries that was behind America Reads the Bible. Describe the way AFA was involved in all of this.
5: Sure. AFA was a sponsor of the event, and specifically we had five of our AFA staff members and leadership serve as readers at the event. So Walker Wildman, Wesley Wildman, Jenna Ellis, Buddy Smith, and Debbie Wolfnow from iVoter Guide all took turns reading parts of the Old Testament. And so it was very special to just see them be a part of it in that capacity as well.
0: And they were like, I don't know how many readers, Rebecca. There were dozens.
5: There were a lot.
0: Dozens and dozens. And from senators and governors?
5: Yes. And from senators, governors, and then you even had, I believe there were some, I know at one point I did not see them, but at one point I read where there were just everyday people who may have had some type of leadership role in their community, first responders. Like, it just ran the gamut of the people that were, and President Trump did read from the Oval Office.
0: Yeah. Wow. Mm-hmm. It just shows that, you know, we're all on equal footing before God. Mm-hmm. God gets the focus. That's a beautiful picture. I want to pivot just a little bit and talk about an upcoming issue of the Stand magazine that has been in the works for some months. And it's our July issue. And I don't know that we've talked about that before on the air, but I want you to give our listeners just a little bit of heads up of what's in store in the month of July.
5: Yes. So our July issue is going to be a special issue that is centered around our nation's 250th birthday. So like you said, this was months in the making, lots of brainstorming sessions, and everyone from our staff had input. And yes, it's going to be something very, very special that I'm excited for our readers to have in their hands. But what we did is we took, and I won't tell you too much, but we took each core value of AFA. So AFA has six core values. So we took each core value and we ask different pastors and leaders to write a prayer based on that core value. So a prayer for marriage and family, a prayer for stewardship, a prayer for the sanctity of human life, and so on. And so that's the way the magazine is divided up into those different areas. And within each section, we looked at, okay, how, as a nation, are we moving toward a more perfect union? We know that we will never be perfect.
0: Sure,
5: as a nation.
0: Yeah.
5: We know we will never have that perfect union. But how can we move toward that in today's culture? And we can do that by upholding marriage and family. We can do that by upholding the sanctity of human life. So we pulled in a lot of guest writers this time. to speak to these issues. And we used our own staff as well. And so we have a good mix of writers, some new, some names you will recognize. And they did. They approached each of these issues and how, as believers in today's culture, we can still honor our nation and honor its foundings, its biblical foundings, and take action to move our country back toward that. And so it's really a challenge to do that.
0: Yeah, a very good description of that magazine. There's so much in there. I would call it a collector's edition, really, because I think when people get this, they'll have something in their hands that is really foundational in terms of what it's talking about, that will apply to a generation from now.
5: Yes, I think so. And that was really one of our goals behind this, is that it can be a long-term evergreen piece. So you can read through it now, as we do near our country's, you know, birthday.
0: Yeah.
5: But it's also something that you can go back to a year from now, 2 years from now, and read about our founding, and still read these pieces that can act as a challenge to, hey, am I doing what I need to do as a believer in the culture today?
0: Yeah. Technically speaking, this was a much larger edition.
5: It was.
0: because I saw the sweat on your brow as you were going through the editing process. And it's, you know, the editing of a month's magazine is difficult anyway. There's a lot involved. But when you look at a magazine like this, there's so much more.
5: There and it, yes, absolutely. and it continued to grow, honestly, throughout the process. So normally the Stand magazine is a 32-page full color magazine. This issue is going to be 48 pages. So it is. And those additional pages did make a lot of difference when it came to pulling content together and layout and design and editing and all of those things. But I'm so grateful because we had an amazing team work on it, and just with the Lord's guidance, we're able to make it happen. And so we're thankful for that.
0: I'm very excited about it, and I would love for everyone to get a copy of this magazine. So let's talk about how people can get a copy of the Stand magazine, because, you know, this is the Stand Radio. We talk about the magazine every week, but how can people get this? Give us a sense of how they can become involved.
5: Sure. So the best way to get a copy of the magazine in your hands is to subscribe to the magazine. So you can get a year subscription for a suggested donation of $25 a year.
0: Okay.
5: But we also are offering a free 6-month trial. So you can go to our website at thestand.net, and there's an option there where you can click on to get a free 6 months and just try it out. And there's no obligation. It's not one of those things. I know sometimes you're hesitant to sign up for something because you think it's going to continue and then you'll be charged for it. It's nothing like that. Like, you get 6 issues. If you like it, you can call or go online and make a donation to continue receiving it. If you don't care for it, it does hurt our hearts, but that's okay. We will respect that, but it's done after that. Like, you don't have to keep receiving it.
0: You have nothing to lose.
5: You don't at all. So give it a try. I think you'll be very, very encouraged by what you read on the pages.
0: All right, so the website is thestand.net, thestand.net. Check that out. Subscribe, like you said, try it out for 6 months, and we think that you will really enjoy it. It is, it's a one-of-a-kind magazine. It's very useful. So we have a focus on discipleship, parenting, encouraging stories of how the gospel is being spread around the world, different ministries. So it's just a variety of things that I think that you'll find useful. And we should mention also, Rebecca, that there are church subscriptions available.
5: Yes, yes. So churches can call and sign up as a church and receive a certain number of issues that can be displayed at the church that church members can just pick up and take home. So yes, that's an option as well.
0: All right, we hope you'll check it out, thestand.net. Rebecca Davis, editor of The Stand magazine, thanks for being with us. Well, homeschooling continues to grow in the United States, and although the concept of parents teaching their children is as old as the Bible itself, It was illegal in most states up until the mid-90s. Well, now after decades of legislation supporting a parent's right to educate their children, the state of Connecticut has taken the first step to actually reverse that trend by passing a highly restrictive law regarding homeschool freedom. With me to explain what's going on and how that might affect other states is Homeschool Legal Defense Senior Counsel Will Estrada. Will, it's great to have you with us today.
6: Jeff, thank you so much for having me. Great to be on with you.
0: Well, tell us what's going on in the state of Connecticut.
6: Well, we have been having a battle all legislative season in Connecticut. The bill is House Bill 5468. Connecticut, for background, is one of currently 12 states where homeschoolers do not need to check in with the government in order to exercise their God-given fundamental right to choose how to educate their children. There are other states that are as diverse as Illinois, New Jersey, Michigan, Texas, Wyoming, etc. But Connecticut for many years has been one of those 12 states where you don't have to get permission or filing with the local school district or with the State Department of Education. And that all changed last week with the signing into law of House Bill 5468 in Connecticut. Now homeschoolers will have to file an annual notice of intent in order to homeschool. And in some ways, the most egregious one is if you are withdrawing your child from public school in order to educate him or her at home, you will now need to wait to be able to homeschool until the school district runs your name against a background check with the Connecticut Department of Children and Family Services. So not only do you have to now check in with the government in order to homeschool every year, but in order to withdraw, you have to really get permission from the local school district in order to do that. Now, it's not just if there's convictions. It's if you're currently being investigated, if there's been an anonymous tip against a family, if there's anything way back in the history of any person who lives in the home as well. Obviously, we want to make sure children are protected. Some states have prohibitions if there's been like criminal convictions for sexual abuse or something like that. That's not a concern. But this is not a conviction, not even a finding. It's simply if there's an investigation against the family. And it's highly concerning both for a family's civil rights, but also for their right to be able to educate their children at home.
0: Mm. Well, that begs the question, how does a state going from one of the most free states in terms of restrictions to one of the most restrictive states? I mean, what is behind this move in the state of Connecticut?
6: Well, there's kind of two answers to that one. The first one is this is a really sad moment for homeschool freedom in the United States because it started off, families, when HSLDA was founded in 1983, homeschooling was illegal in many of the 50 states. In 1994 was the last time a homeschool family was actually arrested for exercising their God-given fundamental rights. It may surprise our listeners to know that was actually in the state of Texas, and that case went up to the Texas Supreme Court. It was the Leeper decision, and in that case, the Texas Supreme Court struck down the criminal conviction, the arrest of the family, and said homeschooling is legal. And then 2 years later, in 1996, there was the DeYoung case in Michigan, which was the last time that a state had a law prohibiting homeschooling. So since those times, 94, 96, we have had a steady march of homeschool freedom. Last year, Wyoming became the 12th state to actually eliminate their annual notifications for homeschool families. Other states had had a march towards homeschool freedom. So really, for decades now, we had had an unchanged homeschool freedom was on the march. And so with HB 5468 being signed into law in Connecticut, it's actually the first time in the modern homeschool movement where we've seen a state turn back when it comes to homeschool freedom. So, you know, overall, it's a very sad moment, and it's concerning for us at HSLDA because we're having to ask ourselves, are we at the high water mark when it comes to homeschool freedom? So that's really kind of contextualizing it. Yeah. Although this is just Connecticut, and probably listeners are like, well, you know, Connecticut's been going backwards when it comes to freedom in general for many years. But it's actually a very sad moment when it comes to homeschooling. And it's concerning us of, are we going to see this nationwide? Because the second answer to your question is, There are now concerted approaches to roll back homeschool freedom, not just in Connecticut. We've seen these battles last year in Illinois. There was a very concerning bill which would have rolled back homeschool freedom in Illinois. Thankfully, that was defeated. This year, we didn't even have any bad bills introduced in Illinois when it comes to homeschool freedom. Both last year and this year, we've had bad legislation introduced in New Jersey. This year, there was a very concerning bill introduced in Rhode Island. It was House Bill 8531. Thankfully, that bill was tabled, but it really kind of shows that we have been seeing nationwide concerning bills that would roll back homeschool freedom. And until the signing into law of this bill in Connecticut, all of those have been defeated. There are, you know, there's an organization, Jeff, it's called the Coalition for Responsible Home Education. They say we're for responsible homeschooling, but then when you look at what they're saying, they are really, they want to roll back all homeschool freedom. In fact, very, very sadly, when they did their press release, they said this is a floor, and we actually want to see more restrictions, both in Connecticut and in other states as well. And then, you know, you've got a nonprofit, Coalition for Responsible Home Education, but they're aligning with anti-freedom, anti-family legislators really across the 50 states. And so it's something that we and our allies are realizing. There is a nationwide push to roll back this God-given fundamental right of homeschool families.
7: I was thinking about this prior to our interview today, and the attitude really that's behind this. You know, when you look at the Marxist progressive agenda, the assumption is that children belong to the state. That's their true belief, and it's a religious belief with some of these because a lot of them would not hold to theism. They wouldn't believe in God. So do you think that this is because our nation has moved so far left that this assumption that the children really belong to the state is starting to gain some ground?
6: I think it's absolutely that. And it really, and Jeff, I love how you do this, it really is a philosophical and a worldview debate. Our founders in 1776, you know, we're coming up on the 250th birthday of our country. They said we are endowed by our Creator with certain inalienable rights. Among these are life, liberty, and the pursuit of happiness. So on one hand, you know, our founders going back to the Judeo-Christian roots of our nation and really Western legal traditions have long held that parental rights are fundamental because they don't come from government. They come from God. They come from our Creator. 2 years ago, I wrote a law review article. It was published by Liberty University School of Law. And I love history. I'm a homeschool graduate. I love homeschooling. I love, you know, parental rights and those Western traditions of the family and of the law and of God-given rights. And I went back to the Jewish scriptures, the Christian scriptures. I even went and looked at the Quran and then even, you know, the Greek philosophers who were not theists. They were polytheistic. I remember in the book of Acts when St. Paul is on there with Mars Hill, and he's talking to the Greek philosophers. He's like, you're too religious. You even have an altar to the unknown God. But all of these had a tradition and understanding that the family started first, that the family is pre-political, whether it came from the Judeo-Christian roots or from Islamic traditions or even from the Greek philosophers. And that really was unbroken through Western civilization, through the English common law, you know, Blackstone, John Locke. Yeah. And it really wasn't challenged until the early 1900s. That's when we first had Supreme Court cases that were dealing with the challenge of the state versus the family. And thankfully, the U.S. Supreme Court ruled for the family. You had Meyer versus Nebraska in 1923. You had Pierce versus Society of Sisters. So in the early 1920s, the KKK had worked to criminalize private education. And the only way you could educate your children was in the public schools. And the U.S. Supreme Court unanimously struck that down in Pierce versus Society of Sisters in 1925. And the court said the child is not the mere creature of the state. Those who nurture him and direct his destiny, those are parents, have the right, coupled with the high duty, to prepare that child for additional obligations. And so, you know, our history could have turned out very differently, but really it's unbroken through today that parental rights are fundamental, that the family is pre-political, that we are endowed by our Creator, not by government, with these rights to direct the education and upbringing of our children. So, Jeff, it's a worldview battle. Do our rights come from God or do our rights come from government? Because if they come from government, then yeah, Connecticut can roll back homeschool freedom. Other states can roll back homeschool freedom. But if our rights come from God, then this bill that was signed into law in Connecticut is actually an egregious violation of our inalienable rights.
7: We're speaking with Will Estrada, who is Homeschool Legal Defense Senior Counsel. Folks, if you're listening to this and you're thinking, well, I don't homeschool my children or I'm a grandparent, I think it would be a mistake to view this as only a homeschool issue, because as we've just said, this is a worldview issue that says that children belong to the state, contrary to what the Bible would tell us. And we have an obligation, as Scripture says, to cast down those arguments that raise themselves up against the knowledge of Christ. And so if you want to do something, I would point you to the Homeschool Legal Defense Association website at hslda.org and sign up for their legislative alerts. And that way you can find out what's going on, get involved, and make your voice known. hslda.org/MHSA. Will, what can people do? And certainly in Connecticut, it's a law now. Do parents in Connecticut have any recourse at this point?
6: You know, Jeff, it's a great question. I don't want to get ahead of our litigation team. We have had numerous discussions with allied attorneys, with our litigation team. The bill does not go into effect until next year, actually. So for this coming school year, there's no change in Connecticut. We are looking at everything right now. Probably, you know, again, just to kind of discuss this, there are, when you think of constitutionally, you can do facial challenges to a law, you can do as applied challenges. This is probably one of those instances of where it's going to be more as applied. So we'll need to find a plaintiff. So I think I would just say at this point, if you are a homeschooler in Connecticut, or if you're a family whose children are in public school and you might be considering homeschooling, go to our webpage, contact HSLDA. Again, our webpage is hslda.org. Our direct line here is 540-338-5600. And talk with HSLDA. One of the really concerning things is I think it's going to make it more difficult for families to withdraw a child from public school in order to homeschool him or her. That's where the background checks come. That's where, you know, you could potentially be forced to keep a child in a negative situation in public school while you're waiting for quote unquote permission to homeschool. A few other states that have quote that have approval before you can homeschool are Massachusetts and Rhode Island, the other 48 states. You just notify the school district. You don't have to get permission. Unfortunately, Connecticut has joined those lists with Massachusetts and Rhode Island of states requiring approval before to homeschool. And Jeff, I've talked to families. Their kids have been bullied. There have been attempted suicide attempts. And the families are like, we are just getting our children out of the public school and we'll file the paperwork, but we're not going to wait for approval. Connecticut, now that changes. You, at least in future school years, you're going to have to get approval before you can homeschool. So that's a very concerning thing. It could force a child to remain in a dangerous situation in a public school, you know, even where 3 or 4 days may be too long. And so at this point, just if families are homeschooling or considering homeschooling in Connecticut, contact HSLDA so you can talk with our legal team.
7: All right. Will, before we let you go, I do want you to share some good news of things that are going on. Rhode Island, you mentioned that. What has just happened in Rhode Island that's encouraging?
6: Yeah, so of course, Rhode Island is one of those states where there's a high degree of regulation. And so we were very surprised to see a bad bill that would even add more regulation to homeschooling. That was House Bill 8531. Thankfully, on May 19th, one of our attorneys was up and testified against the bill. The committee voted to table that bill. Of course, the legislature doesn't end until June 30th, so we are watching that. And then other good news, because Jeff, I am an optimist. We had good legislation move in New Hampshire. It's currently pending before the New Hampshire governor. It's a homeschool bill there that would actually make New Hampshire another state of where you don't need to notify the school district in order to homeschool. And so we still would have, if that bill is signed into law, we still would have 12 states where there you don't need to check in with the government in order to homeschool. And then on the federal level, There's actually a very good bill. It's passed the House unanimously. It's pending on the Senate floor. It's called the Homeschool Graduation Recognition Act. And what that would simply do is affirm once and for all at the federal level that a homeschool graduate who's been homeschooled in accordance with his or her state's homeschool law is considered to be a high school graduate, same as a public or private school grad. That follows with what the military did back in 2012, recognizing homeschool diplomas. Follows the approval that homeschool diplomas have for federal student aid. And I think that will just really eliminate the last vestiges of discrimination that we sometimes see very infrequently, but we still sometimes see for homeschool high school graduates. So we're excited about that. Looking forward to Senate approval. We think it'll be unanimous. And then, of course, signing into law in the Oval Office.
7: Very good. Well, we'll end it there. Some very, very good news. Will, thank you for your work at HSLDA. You guys have been so long on the forefront, on the vanguard, really, of defending parents' rights to homeschool, to educate their children. This is a relevant topic for each of us. So I encourage you, listener, to visit the website, hslda.org, hslda.org, and for sure sign up for their legislative alerts. Will Estrada, Homeschool Legal Defense Senior Counsel, thanks for being with us today.
6: Jeff, thank you so much for having me on.
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10: The following episode was recorded live at Theater at the Center in Munster, Indiana, on March 28, 2026. How do you do? What happens when a good man is crushed by injustice? When loyalty is repaid with betrayal and faith is tested by suffering? The answers to those questions have echoed through the centuries in one of the most beloved stories ever written, Ben-Hur. We now bring you this powerful drama, the story of a young prince whose life is torn apart by Rome and whose world is forever changed by a brief, unexpected encounter. An encounter that leaves his heart, his mind, his very life unshackled.

0: despised.
1: Still, I was restless.
2: Another victory at the Circus Maximus. All of Rome sings your praises, my son.
0: Well, they sing the praises of Arius. The Jew from Jerusalem is forgotten.
2: Is he? I see the shadow in your eyes, Judah. You are here in Rome, but your heart remains in Jerusalem.
0: You have given me a new life, Father. Honor, privilege, more than I could have dreamed.
2: Yet you cannot forget your old one.
0: My mother, Miriam, my sister, Tirza, I do not know if they live or die. Every night I see their faces.
2: And his face. The one who did this to them.
0: Messala. His name is a poison in my blood. He lives and prospers while they suffer.
2: He does. I have made inquiries, as you asked. He's a powerful man in Antioch now. Celebrated for his victories in the great hippodrome there.
0: In the arena? Then it is to Antioch I must go.
2: For revenge? It is a barren pursuit. What will you do? Challenge him with a sword? He is a Roman citizen with powerful friends. You would be executed.
0: No, not with a sword. He will face me in his arena.
2: The chariot?
0: He took my name, my family, and my freedom. I will take the one thing he values more than anything, his pride. I will break him before the very Romans he worships.
2: To challenge Messala in the Hippodrome is to challenge the Empire itself. It is a dangerous path.
0: It is the only path I have. I must find my family.
2: I knew this day would come. I cannot stop you. You are a man, not my ward.
0: Then you will help me.
2: I will give you letters of credit and passage. But know this. The world you return to is crueler than the one you left. Be careful, my son. Do not let this thirst for justice curdle into a hate that costs you your soul.
0: I am not seeking to be saved, Father. I am seeking what is mine.
3: What about you, listening friend? Are you, like Judah, seeking what is yours? Has something been taken from you and you're compelled to get it back no matter the cost? Do bitterness or chains of the past hold you captive? Know this. Jesus, the one who gave Ben-Hur water in his despair, offers living water to you today. It is the only water that will quench a thirsty soul. Jesus died for your sins, rose victorious, and stands ready to redeem you, ready to take that bitterness from you if you repent and believe in him as Lord. The Bible says in Romans 10 that if thou shalt confess with thy mouth the Lord Jesus, and shalt believe in thine heart that God hath raised him from the dead, thou shalt be saved. For with the heart man believeth unto righteousness, and with the mouth confession is made unto salvation. Right now, right where you are, you can pray with me. This is not a special prayer with magic words, but God knows your heart. Lord Jesus, I repent of my sins. I believe you died for me and rose again. Come into my heart and unshackle my life. Make me new. 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Or give us a call at 312-492-9410. This episode was recorded live at Theater at the Center in Munster, Indiana, on March 28, 2026. This is program number 3935. Heard in this special Unshackled episode, Ben-Hur, a live radio play, were Jeff Parker, Tony Bazzuto, Anna Maria Alvarez, Amanda Markeski, Brad Armacost, Patrick Thompson, and David Zarbach. Original music composed by Gary Fry, conductor Doug Horn. Live music performers Steve Martin, Caleb Tolleson, Andy Sutton, Louis Corrali, Daniel Meyer, and Amanda Shore. Sound effects Patrick Thompson and David Zarbach. Audio engineer David Pierczynski. Script Tim Gregory. 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
6: This is the Middle East Report, your connection to truthful reporting on Israel and the Middle East. I'm John Riley. On this edition of the Middle East Report, I want to tell you about an organization that is telling you the truth about what's going on with the Palestinian Authority, which governs many, many sections of the state of Israel. The Palestinian Authority's promotion of glorification of terror, which includes paying salaries to terrorists, naming schools, sporting events, and public spaces after terrorists, promoting terror in children's TV programs and school books, and so much more. The Palestinian Media Watch is keeping you informed and giving you the truth of what's happening with the Palestinian Authority. Talking to Itamar Marcus, he is the founder of Palestinian Media Watch, and they do an amazing job of keeping everybody informed on what's happening, you know, with the Palestinian Authority and anything regarding that and things happening here in the Middle East. Itamar, thank you for your good work. There's a lot of people who are listening right now who may not know, you know, what you do, the Palestinian Media Watch. Can you just kind of summarize what you guys do?
7: We think it's critical to understand what the Palestinian Authority is really telling its people. What are they teaching their children? The messages. Do they teach their people that the problem is just about some land that Israel has? Or do they teach their people that the Jews are the enemies of Allah who have to be destroyed? In fact, it is the latter, and that's why it's so important. The world has to understand how dangerous the Palestinian Authority is, how dangerous their ideology is. In fact, it was the Palestinian Authority ideology that created the strength of Hamas, because all the generations of Palestinian children have been brought up on PA ideology, and that put them straight into the hands of Hamas. And I could say that October 7th was a direct result of Palestinian Authority ideology that was essentially adopted by Hamas.
6: What would you say are some of the major concerns, and we could probably talk all day about this, of the Palestinian Authority, in your estimation, in your study, in your research? You guys watch the Palestinian Authority all the time.
7: The Palestinian Authority's ultimate concern is to have Israel removed. They tell their people that there never was a Jewish people in the land of Israel. They tell their people that all the biblical stories, either sometimes they say they were lies, or sometimes they say they actually happened in a different place. They happened in Yemen. Just recently, literally within the last 2 weeks, there was a senior person on official Palestinian TV who said that the descendants of Jacob are actually today's Palestinians, and the Jews are descendants of the Berber Arabs and have no connection to the land. It is this constant delegitimization and demonization of Jews and Israelis, claiming that we have no connection, no history. We have been, they say there never was a temple. They say that all you have to do is go to Rome and look at the Arch of Titus and see them carrying away the candelabra, the menorah, and the rest of, to know that history knows that there were temples. They tell their people, no temple, Jews have no history, and therefore no right to exist as a state.
6: And Jesus was a Palestinian. That's another narrative.
7: Absolutely. Because the Jews weren't here, so what was Jesus? Jesus was a Palestinian, they claim. And they even go worse, totally insulting any Christian believer, saying that he was the first Palestinian Shahid. Shahid means martyr. According to the Palestinian definition, the martyrs are in heaven rewarded with 72 virgins in paradise. So by saying that he was the first Shahid, Palestinian Shahid, they are absolutely insulting all of Christian tradition.
6: There is so much deception out there when it comes to news and information about Israel and the Jewish people. That's why we need organizations like the Palestinian Media Watch. You can find out more about what they do when you visit palwatch.org. 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That's the Middle East Report. I'm John Riley. 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

0: friends. Welcome to In the Market with Janet Parshall. Okay, this hour, I'm giving you fair warning. We're going to think critically and biblically. And for the record, that's not a multiple choice test. It's not an either or. It is a both and. And when it comes to the area of artificial intelligence, the church, capital C, universal, needs some real biblical and critical thinking on this topic. You know, I've read some data recently, and it was very disconcerting to me personally, that when they took a look at Christians versus the world, and they asked them a myriad of questions about artificial intelligence, Christians outnumbered the world. Now get this, Christians outnumbered the world in believing that AI, quotes, gets them. It's a bunch of zeros and ones. It's a machine. It's been programmed by another human being, and it, quote, gets you, question mark. Okay, what do we always say in this program? This is about being a good Berean, people of noble character who got that way because they were testing all things. This hour, we're going to roll up our sleeves and take a look biblically at the issue of artificial intelligence, because it's no longer the future. It is the here and now. And we could not have a better guest this hour. We are going to spend the hour with retired U.S. Army Lieutenant Colonel Bob McGinnis. He's a decorated airborne ranger military officer who served in four divisions across three continents. He's a West Point grad with advanced studies at the Naval Postgraduate School and the Army War College. He has advised the Pentagon and Army Secretariat for decades on national security as well as military strategy. He's the author of 12 books, a seasoned columnist, a former Fox News military analyst. He also holds a professional certification in generative artificial intelligence from MIT. They don't give those to just anybody, by the way. And that reflects his expertise at the intersection of technology and global security. He is also, in his spare time, FRC's Family Research Council Senior Fellow for National Security. And what a joy it is to call this man my friend. And what a prolific author on this topic. I put two, and there could be many more, two resources out for your perusal. I've also got a link to Bob's website because it's just chock full of very important conversation about this topic. But the two books are The New AI Cold War, Liberty versus Tyranny in the Age of Machine Empires. And the second, AI for Mankind's Future, A Christian Perspective on the High-Tech Revolution. I want to take that second book and move it to the back part of our conversation. I want to start, if I can, Bob, with talking about military usage here, because I find this, particularly with your area of expertise, both disconcerting and crucial to the conversation. And let me just say, I am so thankful that we've been friends for years, and what a joy to have you on the program again.
1: Well, Janet, it's my privilege, and I look forward to our conversation.
0: Thank you so much. All right, let me start with just recent news off the headlines, where the White House now has put out an executive order on AI. And apparently what the president is saying is that it's a cybersecurity-focused artificial intelligence executive order directing national security and civilian agencies to expand oversight of advanced AI systems, marking the administration's latest attempt to balance growing fears over catastrophic AI-enabled cyber risks with broadly pro-innovation agenda. Therein lies the conundrum. His wife, by the way, is pushing AI and its use in the classroom. He just got through meeting with President Xi. Already China's made the declaration in their goal for global hegemony that they want to be the leaders with AI. So drop this contextually into the military and in the Cold War context, like you did in your book, The New AI Cold War. I don't know that the average person understands how this is the new weaponry of the age. Talk to me about this.
1: Well, this is the ammunition of the new age, certainly semiconductors. And when President Trump went to visit Beijing recently, of course, he took a whole bunch of tech people like Elon Musk. But one of the discussions that was a big pushback was Taiwan. Why? Because Taiwan is where the Taiwan Semiconductor Manufacturing Company happens to be. They lead the world. They produce the vast majority of the semiconductors. And all modern weapons, even our cell phones, our cars, as Elon Musk says, we have a computer that has wheels, and that's a car today. We have to come to realize that the semiconductors, all these data centers, all this discussion, good, bad, or indifferent, is changing our world. It's the new electricity. It's going to transform things in ways that I don't like from a biblical perspective, but also it's going to change things for the better if it's governed properly. And yet, You know, there's a lot of questions. What the president basically said, Janet, is that, and he changed this, quite frankly, over the last 2 weeks. He says the models we're going to look at for 30 days, that's not enough time in my estimation. We're going to exercise more oversight. Well, that's because we're, a lot of us are pushing hard for more oversight, because this stuff, if it's left to the Silicon Valley billionaires, they're going to, you know, really ramp this up in ways that are not going to be in our best interest. And of course, I know we're in a global war here, and that's what I deal with in the new AI Cold War, because the Chinese have every intention of ruling the world using AI as a primary mechanism. And as a friend of mine who I spoke with a couple of days ago made very clear, yes, we are in the lead right now, but that gap is closing with the Chinese, and it's going to get serious if we don't really do it right. And that's what I think the president is trying to, you know, to do right now. It's going to be hard.
0: Well, from my vantage point, he seems to be dancing on the razor's edge here, because he does have to make sure that we don't fall behind in this new kind of arms war, if we can put it that way. But at the same time, obviously, innovation, if it's handled correctly, as you beautifully stated, is exactly the conundrum that he has to deal with right now. By the way, just going back to this issue of Taiwan, I'm so glad you brought that up, because I, for one, am waiting to see whether or not this $14 billion arms deal is going to go forward or not. The president came back from China rather ambivalent on that topic, and this goes right to the core again of AI. Obviously, China's expansionist ideology, but this goes to AI as well. So let me take a break, and when we come back, I really want to dig into what we need to do militarily, and then I'm anxious to get to the Christian perspective on this, because, you know, God hasn't given us a spirit of fear, but power, love, and a sound mind. And it seems to me in the new AI world in which we find ourselves, we need all three of those. So I want to know why the Christian should care about AI, what our response is, and if this is one of those, if I can borrow from Reagan, trust but verify moments where before we just embrace this pell-mell, we make sure there's some restrictions. And if restrictions are required, who puts them in place? The creators of AI or the user of AI? We got a lot to talk about. More with Bob McGinnis right after this.
2: Some friends once told me about how many churches were in their area. In fact, in that state, one particular denomination had 14,000 churches. But the crime rate was going up, and the area was plagued with social problems. How could that be with a church on every corner? Could it be because there is so little sense of God's presence in many of our churches? The prophet Isaiah realized that his nation desperately needed revival, so he pled with God to visit his people. In Isaiah 64, he says, "Oh, that you would rend the heavens, that you would come down, that the mountains might tremble at your presence." Oh, that God would do that in our day. Pray with me, "Lord, please rend the heavens and come down. May mountains of pride and sin tremble at your presence. Come and visit your church, O Lord. Do it for your glory. Amen." With Seeking Him, I'm Nancy DeMoss Waugemuth.
3: 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Tim Wildman, president of American Family Association and American Family Radio. We are going to Italy in March of 2027. We're also going to Greece in March of 2027. And we're doing those tours back-to-back if you want to do both of them. In Italy, we'll be going to Venice, we'll ride the gondola, and see all the sights there. And we'll go to Pisa and walk on the Leaning Tower of. If you fall off, we're not responsible. Also, we're going to Rome and see the Sistine Chapel and the Colosseum and all the catacombs. We'll see all the sights of Rome. And in Greece, it's the Footsteps of Paul trip. So the places where Paul went in the Bible mentioned in Greece. If you want information on any of these tours, go to tours.afa.net. 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
0: Are you feeling pressure to stay silent about your faith, to pull back, to not rock the boat because of your walk with Christ? 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We have the privilege of spending the hour with Robert McGinnis, who is a retired U.S. Army Lieutenant Colonel, Senior Fellow for National Security at Family Research Council, and the author of 15 books. By the way, his latest is just about to be released. It's called The Final Algorithm. But let me read, because I think it is beautifully succinct, and it really underscores why these kinds of conversations are necessary. In the foreword to the book, The New AI Cold War, Bob writes this. He says, artificial intelligence is both a blessing and a curse. It's a blessing when we keep it in its rightful place as a tool guided by biblical truth and used to serve human flourishing under God's authority. Yet, it can also be a curse, for AI is not spiritually neutral. Hang on to that. That's important. We'll come back to that in a minute. When we turn from God's word and allow technology to occupy the God-shaped vacuum in our hearts, hat tip to Blaise Pascal, we risk elevating it into a false god. Unlike the mute idols of antiquity, today's digital idols are animated, persuasive, and cunning, speaking idols that mimic human wisdom while cloaking deception in synthetic illusions. I dedicate this book to those who remain spiritually discerning. Hello, Bereans, who recognize AI for what it truly is, not a digital god, but a creation permitted by the sovereign hand of God, entrusted to mankind to use for his purposes, his truth, and his glory. I don't think I've read a synopsis better than that, Bob. That's absolutely superb. So let me go to this idea that you make, which I think it's imperative we understand, that we used to look at technology saying, oh, it's value neutral. The TV is value neutral. It's what comes out of it. The computer is value neutral. It's what comes out of it. But AI is not neutral. It is different from other technologies. Explain to our friends why that is.
1: Well, it is a pervasive technology that you deal with, even if you don't know it. If you use a telephone, we're using it. It's on our television. It's in our computer. It's in our bank account. It's everywhere in the world today. And it's taking more of a role, a lion's share of a role, because it's faster, it's more reliable in many cases, but it's also a reflection of those who wrote the data, who wrote the algorithm, who put that data in there. And their values, what their objectives are, have to be taken into account. So it's something that is, like I said earlier, it's the new electricity. It's going to be as revolutionary as, you know, even Pope Leo the 14th said, it's going to be just like the Industrial Revolution, but on steroids, basically. It's going to change our lives, and it already has.
0: On that note, because you contribute regularly to the Washington Stand, a publication put out by the Family Research Council, in one of your more recent pieces that bears the headline, Pope Leo was wrong about just war, especially in the age of artificial intelligence. I'd love for you to break that down. First, I think let's talk about the concept of a just war for people who don't understand that, and then talk about why AI has changed the playing field.
1: Well, a just war is just that. It's being conducted by legitimate authorities. It has the right intention. It's done the last resort. After diplomacy has failed, it's proportional. In other words, you only use what you must do in order to get the enemy to heal. It has to protect civilians. It has to be accountability. has to be involved. If I'm going to start a war, I must be accountable for the results of my decision. So these are principles, these are guardrails on the use of force. Now, that of course, goes back to the 5th century and Rome. However, the Pope wants to replace that with things that really I took issue with. He seems to believe that diplomacy and negotiation, which are all good, but they eventually, in some cases like World War II, certainly in other situations, have failed. And so you resort to protecting the innocent, and in some cases, and I think the Pope's concern here is it's been abused, and in fact it has been abused. So my argument with the Pope is basically, yes, it has been abused, but that's because it hasn't been rigorously enforced. Mm-hmm. And so if we removed these principles and renegotiate another one, which are embedded in international humanitarian law, the UN Geneva Convention, and all sorts of things, then we need to have one that's going to be up to the task of AI. AI is transforming the battlefield. We've seen it in Iran ongoing with drones. We see it certainly in Ukraine, where you have AI-driven drones that are precise in their targeting. Certainly the first wave of attacks that the U.S. did on Iran on the 28th of February were all generated, the targets, by AI. And it was specifically Anthropic's Claude, which is part of a targeting system that a variety of the services as well as our intelligence community are using. So you have a capability now to not only be very precise and very quick at targeting, but you also have it's helping decision processes and orchestrating thousands and millions of entities at one time in a very short period of time. So you have all of that. We have ground devices that are sneaking into certain places, and the Mossad has used it in the past, and I would argue in some of their clandestine operations against the Iranians. There's not an area in the military that won't be impacted directly by the infusion of artificial intelligence, which explains why the Pentagon has now signed a host of contracts, far more than the Anthropic contracts. They have one with OpenAI, Google. They have one with others as well. So they're really integrating this quick and very capable systems into how we operate on the battlefield. And all it's going to do is cut down the decision time and improve the targeting. And it's going to change warfare, I think, in ways that we haven't even imagined.
0: Yeah, I heartily concur. And coming from your perspective, Bob, that means so very much. When we come back, let's make this closer to home now for the believer. If you don't understand military strategy and how this has completely changed the battlefield, and it most assuredly has. In fact, Bob, when you were talking, I was thinking about China's stated goal of having the super soldier. Not even human beings who are warriors anymore, but machines. Now, how would that change the way in which wars are conducted? Think about that. But now for the believers, what do we do with this in terms of our relationship with our personal lives? And how do we approach artificial intelligence cautiously and biblically? More with Bob McGinnis right after this.
7: This is the Phyllis Schlafly Report from Phyllis Schlafly Eagles. Mrs. Schlafly was a constitutional attorney, champion of grassroots conservatism, and author of 27 books, including The Flip Side of Feminism, A Choice Not an Echo, Who Killed the American Family, How the Republican Party Became Pro-Life, and The Supremacists, which uncovers the dangers of activist judges in our court system. Now, from the Phyllis Schlafly Center Studios, here's Ryan Haidt.
8: This Sunday, Americans celebrate Flag Day, and it deserves more attention than it typically gets. Flag Day doesn't draw the crowds of Memorial Day or the fireworks of Independence Day, but what it represents is just as important as either of those occasions. The flag of the United States is not just a piece of cloth. It is a symbol of everything that makes this country worth defending. Our Constitution, our Declaration of Independence, our rule of law, and the free enterprise system that has made America the most prosperous nation in the history of the world. The flag we know today, 50 stars and 13 stripes, hasn't always looked this way. The first unofficial American flag was the Grand Union flag, which kept the Union Jack where the stars would eventually go. That changed on June 14, 1777, when the Second Continental Congress passed the Flag Resolution, establishing for the first time the white stars on a blue field. That flag was raised by the Continental Army at Middlebrook, New Jersey encampment, a banner of a brand new nation stepping boldly into the great American experiment. Nearly 250 years later, Old Glory represents something those colonial soldiers could only dream of. A constitutional republic that has endured, flourished, and remained the beacon of freedom for the entire world. But here's what I want to say directly to parents today. Flag Day is not just a history lesson. It's a reminder that patriotism is taught, and that teaching starts at home. We've all seen young people at ball games who stay seated when the national anthem plays. Well, that's not just a cultural problem. That's a parenting opportunity that was missed somewhere along the way. Schools are quietly cutting back on the Pledge of Allegiance. Some have dropped it entirely. You cannot outsource the teaching of patriotism to institutions that may not share your values. That responsibility belongs to us. So this Flag Day, take a few minutes. Explain the 13 stripes and the 50 stars. Talk about why we stand for the anthem. Teach your children what it means to honor a symbol. Because when they learn to respect the flag, they learn to respect what it stands for. Join us in remembering and honoring our rich American heritage. Sign up for our emails at phyllisschlafly.com. That's phyllisschlafly.com. And join us again for the Phyllis Schlafly Report.

0: We have the pleasure of spending the hour with Robert McGinnis, who has served our country admirably for oh so many years, and we thank him for his service. A retired U.S. Army Lieutenant Colonel, now Senior Fellow for National Security at the Family Research Council, a prolific author. He's either writing columns, and you can find him at the Washington Stand, or in his many, many books on this subject. And two in particular I'm focusing in on today, the New AI Cold War and the AI for Mankind's Future books. Both of them are outstanding. And in both, Bob, you raise the question that we as Christians need to start asking, which is, why should we care about this? I think for an awful lot of people, and you're talking to folks all across the country, they think AI is for young computer nerds, young Turks who can play with all this tech stuff, and that's the world they dabble in. But for a lot of other people, I'll never have any association with AI. And in truth, I would venture to say that the average American doesn't even know how much they are already interacting with artificial intelligence. So given that, why should we care?
1: Yeah, one in five teenagers, according to a just-released study in JAMA by RAND, these teenagers are consulting with AI for their mental problems. I mean, very serious, Janet. I have a piece that I'm sending to FRC tomorrow on that. And then just this past week, I wrote a piece about, believers, and I start with a brother in Christ who turned his theological thinking completely around because he relied upon AI to answer questions rather than deal with it with his elders and pastors. We have to recognize that this is a spiritually charged, no longer neutral entity. It is not going to give you the answers that the Holy Spirit's going to give you. It's going to give you what is the next, probability, a prediction based upon these zeros and ones inside that silicon wafer that is connected with billions of other wafers and silicons. What I'm concerned about is a lot of people are replacing God with technology today, and I unfortunately, Christians, some fit that description. They're replacing wisdom with algorithms, and they're replacing redemption with engineering. That's a real danger. I think of Matthew chapter 10, verse 16. Shrewd as snakes. We need to understand this stuff. I mean, the language is hard. I deal with it every day, but it's the language you need to learn, and you also have to understand we need to be as innocent as doves. And so when we do that, we're going to take care of our children, we're going to take care of our family, we're going to take care of our church, and then more broadly, our community. And the threats out there of this really morphing into something much more pervasive, all you have to do is look at Communist China. How they manage 1.4 billion people, how they have millions and millions of cameras, all the data from all systems is fed in, and then they monitor what you do. And if you don't line up ideologically with what they want, your social score is in the tank, and you're not going to get the type of life that you think you want. So all of these things are very, very serious. And I think, I go back to Genesis 1. We're made in the image of God. And yet, AI, if given the opportunity, would replace our humanity, the God-given humanity that we have, making us more of a data or a number than we are human beings. So it really is a significant transformation that is about to happen in our world, and in fact, a lot of it already has.
0: Yes, astute. Excellent piece you wrote just a few days ago with a headline that says, "The Holy Spirit or the algorithm, Christians must choose their counselor carefully." And you cite that Barna data that I started with before about 51% of believers think that AI gets me. Let me just talk in very pragmatics here. You're 10 times smarter than I am. I'm just looking at this from a people vantage point. Some of the concerns I have is that God created us for community. Throughout the scriptures, we see this. Do not forsaking the assembling of yourselves. I was glad when they said unto me, let us go to the house of the Lord. God made us for community, first and foremost with him, secondarily with other believers. I chafe against the idea that I can go now to an algorithm and have an artificial Jesus give me advice. A, I have the indwelling power of the Holy Spirit, and B, I have the inspired, inerrant, transcendent, immutable word of God. Why do I need an avatar or an AI machine to tell me how to get close to Jesus? And if it leads me like a Pied Piper, it'll lead me only to a road of destruction where it's another gospel and a false Jesus because it was programmed by a person probably in the Silicon Valley, who undoubtedly has a Buddhist worldview. How are they going to answer my questions?
1: Oh, in fact, they do often. Yeah, some of the conference calls, you would chafe at that I have to, you know, talk to these people out in that part of the world because their worldview is so radically different from mine. But people need to come to understand the role of the Holy Spirit in their lives. They need to understand the role of Scripture in their lives. God has a reason that he often doesn't answer us right away. He wants us to, you know, kind of grow and stretch. And if you get an instant answer from a machine that sounds good, and we run with that, then you're discounting what the Holy Spirit can do in your life. And that's the danger, I would argue, that we have in all these instant answer machines that are really tethered to probabilities and to people that don't share our values. These are dangerous things to do.
0: Yeah, couldn't agree more. Oh, I'm so glad you've given me the gift of 1 hour of your time, Bob. There's so much to talk about. So many excellent books. Again, The New AI Cold War and AI for Mankind's Future, just two to begin with. But don't forget that he produces columns regularly at the Washington Stand and always from a biblical perspective, which is why I greatly appreciate his work on the topic of AI. And he is preeminently qualified because he's got all the tech knowledge, understands its application militarily, but as a follower of Christ, he understands where the traps and the pitfalls are here. So we're going to continue more with Colonel McGinnis right after this.
2: Hey everybody, Walker Wildman here. We just got done filming here at Wall Builders Library in Aledo, Texas with Stephen McDowell, Tim Barton, Rick Green, and myself. Episode 9 of AFA at Home, One Nation Under God, celebrating America's 250th anniversary. That's our theme. That's our title and subtitle for this video session. Coming out very soon for you. Stay tuned on July 4th, 2026, on America's 250th birthday. We're going to release this video. 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

In Luke 18:8, Jesus asked a haunting question. When the Son of Man comes, will he find faith on the earth? As we examine the world around us, we see churches are emptying. Biblical truth is being exchanged for cultural approval. And yet, none of this surprises God. In fact, the Bible predicted it. Paul warned, "In latter times, some will fall away from the faith, paying attention to deceitful spirits and doctrines of demons." Every falling away, every compromise, is evidence we are living in the season the Bible described as the last days. But let the world's unbelief strengthen your belief. No matter what happens in these last days, may the Lord find you faithful. This is Tim Moore wishing you Godspeed.

0: 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This is In the Market with Janet Parshall.
1: 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This conversation is going far too quickly with Bob McGinnis. Bob is a retired U.S. Army Lieutenant Colonel, Senior Fellow for National Security at the Family Research Council. And oh boy, can he write. He's the author of 15 books, and he's got another one coming right around the corner called The Final Algorithm. And Bob, when that comes out, let you and I make a date to talk about that as well. But today I'm focusing in on two of his books. One is called The New AI Cold War. Fascinating, because it really is, as he writes in the subtitle, this is the battle between liberty and tyranny, and technology sits right in the center of all of that. His other book that we're focusing on is called AI for Mankind's Future, and I love the way the book is laid out. So after giving an overview about AI, he then looks at AI and its intersections with various aspects of our life. So AI in social institutions, AI in public institutions, AI in the economy, AI on culture, and AI on Christianity and biblical prophecy. Absolutely fascinating book. So I want to just pick some of these apart, if I can, Bob, in the time that we have left. And I want to start by looking at social institutions. And I'm particularly interested in what you wrote about AI's role in family and home life, because you might be thinking it doesn't have anything to do with it. You know, we think of family, the traditional nuclear family sitting around the dinner table at night. How does AI enter into our lives? And where's the cautionary tale for the believer?
2: Well, Alexa and Siri are in most homes because they're on your iPhone, or they're on, you know, changing your lights on command and so forth. But they also listen to you, and they are now advanced enough to give you very interesting conversations. And that's artificial intelligence. Now, that's narrow. If you have it on your computer, if you have a chat, a Gemini, a Drock, then you can talk to it, and it can talk back. Agentic AI, a lot of people have those now. They do all the planning for you. You don't need a human assistant. They can do it 24/7 and do it probably as efficiently as any of our best planners. And then, of course, it's advancing faster and faster all the time. Your home, if you have children, are they getting it at school? Likely. How many children are actually, as I mentioned earlier, are consulting with an AI chatbot and getting emotional or friend type of relationships? How many of these young people are becoming infatuated with their AI? There are plenty of documented court cases. Even today, you think it's bad enough on social media. Well, when you put AI into social media, as some is today, then all you're doing is putting it at an accelerated rate. And of course, it's incredibly addictive and persuasive and very, very smart. And it will make you addicted to the mechanism, whatever it is, if it's on your computer or on your iPhone or it's some other mechanism, it's going to draw you in. You have, it's like having 20,000 engineers that are trying to addict you to what they are saying, and that's that's tough for a parent to deal with. So yes, you've got to figure out how to help my child develop in a normal way and not consult with AI. And I've talked to college students. I've talked to my own grandchildren about this, and they tell me that, you know, their friends are using AI on a regular basis, and they're listening to it and following its advice. So it's in our homes. It's in our medicine. It's in our TV. There's not an aspect of life today that Silicon Valley is not trying to push AI into. And unfortunately, most manufacturers today are trying to figure out how to leverage it for a return on investment.
1: Oh, I'm so glad you took us there. I mean, let's have a fact check at this point. This is an altruistic by Silicon Valley. They want to monetize every single aspect of this. They're not doing it just because it's this exciting new technology. The idea is, you know, we've got the economy of small countries running in Silicon Valley right now. So that's imperative that we understand. And you said something very insightful. You know, when you look at the mental health of our young people today, and we have higher upticks in admits now to emergency rooms for suicide ideations than ever before, left unsupervised. If your child is in their bedroom on a screen talking to some AI manifestation, explaining to you how you can kill yourself, well, you know what you've got? You've got national headlines and lawsuits that are taking place right now for kids who have been led down a demonic path because somebody wasn't supervising and because the program was responding to this child. Now, let me pause at this moment, Bob, because I think this is another point for the believer. Richard Dawkins, I will already grant you that he's theologically confused, spent 3 days on Claude. Okay, this is an LLM, this is an AI model, and he wanted to define whether or not there was any sort of consciousness to this entity. After 3 days, he said, that's it, hands up, I believe there's a consciousness there. Now, if somebody as supposedly learned as Richard Dawkins, even though he fails to understand the reality of the one true living God, but he thinks that a machine can have a conscience, you can see how easily duped anybody can be. Talk to me for a minute. I'm going to take a sidestep before I go back into the classroom on the idea that, in fact, I watched and purposely sat down and watched an hour and a half documentary the other day on AI. Because it was a young man whose first child was about to come into the world. And like so many, he didn't know whether this was friend or foe. And he wanted to make sure that his child was going into a safe place. So it was fascinating to hear the lights of people like Sam Altman, who believes in something called transhumanism, thinking that these machines, quote, learn. So we're superimposing anthropomorphic aspects to machines. That's a sand trap for our thinking. Talk to me about that. Can these machines think?
2: Well, technically, no. But I will tell you there are the Elon Musk, Sam Altman's, Ray Kurzweil's, and others that seem to believe that we're on the cusp of artificial general intelligence and then not too far from singularity in which it kind of acts on its own without any human input. You know, I've been fascinated, startled, by what these AI futurists see. Certainly, everybody knows Elon Musk, and he talks about in his Neuralink the direct brain-computer interface technology that eventually will allow us to transfer our consciousness to a machine, some electrons. The same thing with others. You know, these, and they talk about eternity in cyberspace. They talk about salvific transformations for people. This is all in the AI world at Silicon Valley and elsewhere, and they're pushing this. And if you don't have a biblical background, if you haven't heard the claims of Christ, if you don't have a faith component, these people are starting to talk in ways that are very persuasive to certain people. So it is incredibly startling when we start to consider what they're promoting. And they're doing it, yes, for profit. You know, none of these people, Jensen Huang, who was just over in Taiwan and went with President Trump to Beijing, you know, he's NVIDIA, and he's making billions and billions and hundreds of billions of dollars. Trillions of dollars are tossed around. These people are incredibly wealthy. You know, what I think Sam Altman himself is worth several billion dollars at least, and he has this 900-acre, you know, estate in north of Silicon Valley. So these people are making a lot of money, and they will not slow up on the development of this, and they're allowing their engineers to do whatever's possible. It's incredibly frightening if we don't have a mechanism to hold them back. And yet, this competition that the president keeps talking about is real. The Chinese don't put any obstacles in the way of their people. They just don't have the stem. They don't have, you know, the intellect amongst some of their people that we do. And, of course, we have the technology with the likes of TSMC and others that we're aligned with that allow us to do things that the Chinese are just beginning to close the gap on.
1: Wow. Again, this comes full circle to your point that this is not neutral technology. And I think it's imperative we understand that, particularly, again, when these are not thinking, learning machines. They think someday that, you know, it's just like a Rubik's Cube. That so many formulas are going to come up so many times. And there's obviously an unlimited number of possible outcomes that are coming out. But that doesn't mean the same as having a conscience or thinking something through or critical thinking skills. And that takes me full circle back to the classroom. Bob, where I look at America's scores, they were plummeted. Our kids now are about a year and a half behind. Thank you, NEA and ATF, our AFT, for keeping our kids out of school. So they fell behind for COVID. They're about a year and a half behind. We are trailing other countries now in terms of math and in reading. And now we're going to introduce AI into the classroom. I give you the Ivy League schools, who now have done a series of studies saying what this does to damage critical thinking. How in the world, if we have a machine to a thinking for a student, think we're going to catch up with the rest of the world and produce the scholars of the future?
2: Well, we won't. The Chinese will, because they train far more people than we do on, especially the STEM, the technology, the mm-hmm. science, the mathematics, engineering, and the like. And they don't allow them to use AI for their schoolwork, and yet we're encouraging it, and it's really damaging to our cognitive skills. It's not going to help the next generation.

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1: You look at three of the four justices there in Colorado that voted to remove him from the ballot. They all came from Ivy League schools, schools that had been created as divinity schools. What a picture of the apostasy in America when it comes to the church.
0: 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Once upon a time, news of what was happening around the country relied on riders on horseback or stagecoach runs to get from town to town. Needless to say, breaking news was more like slowly melting news. The telegraph helped speed up the spread of information, but not every town had a telegraph office, so it was time to saddle up the horses again. Today, we have instant access to lots of different stories about the same issue or event. But many news outlets have learned how to twist the news to fit their narrative and control public thoughts and opinions. 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
4: We're visiting with Bob McGinnis, who is a senior fellow for National Security at the Family Research Council and a wonderfully prolific author. And we're focusing in today on just two of his books. He's written 15, 16's right around the corner. It's going to be released soon. But one is talking about the new AI Cold War and how this technology is now changing the battlefield. Another one, and you might want to start with this if you're interested in a Christian perspective on the high-tech revolution, which is the subtitle of this book. It's called AI for Humankind's, rather for Mankind's Future. And I told you we broke it down into various aspects of the world around us. And Bob, in the few minutes that we have left, I want to focus a little bit on AI and our values, ethics, norms, and liberties. Because again, this is a machine. These are zeros and ones. This is a technological sock puppet. There's somebody behind the machine that's programming. So it really raises an interesting question, because in order to have ethics, one must have a conscience. If you have a conscience, you have to believe there's a God, because how would you have some sense of what's right and what's wrong? A machine doesn't even come close. This is the same parallel argument, it seems to me, as these nature rights advocates who think that you can have a gorilla sue in court, or you can give rights to a river or a glacier to protect it. These are not things made in the image of God. So how does a machine exude those attributes that have to be attributable to one who has a conscience and has a keen sense of right and wrong?
5: Well, it doesn't, but two scriptures come to mind, Janet. Romans 12:2 tells believers not to be conformed to this world, and guess what? AI tends to reward conformity, convenience, engagement, not wisdom or truth. And the other scripture, of course, is Matthew 24:24. There will be deception in the last days. AI excels at deception. I mean, you know, political campaigns, they deceive us. They deceive us into buying things that we really don't want. And the manipulation, of course, at a grand scale, we've been manipulated by foreign governments through a variety of media outlets and by messages. You know, what you can do with sound today, what you can do with images, you just can't tell if it's real. I don't know what to believe sometimes because of what I see. Is it true? And that's what AI is doing. So we have a very, very tall order here. We have to be far more discerning than we've ever been, I would argue, up to now because of what is happening in our world.
4: Yeah, I think that's an excellent point. And these are the early stages. If you are at the point, as am I, where you go, is that AI or is it not AI? Just think as this gets more advanced, how absolutely indistinguishable from reality

0: this will be. But it, and I'm jumping all over the place in this book, sadly, because it's so rich and there's so much to talk about. But it helps me understand how the Antichrist, I think, could use this kind of technology to his advantage, because you won't be able to tell truth from fiction, reality from false creation. And I think all of that is going to play somehow in the latter days. So how does the average believer today, looking at something on TV, I mean, Iran has been using all kinds of AI, that's deceptions all over the web, particularly as we're in this current engagement. How do you, I mean, I don't, it's not like a turkey baster. I can't stick in some kind of metric and say, this is real, this isn't. How do we know what is and isn't true?
1: Well, that depends upon the source, and you have to be able to gauge who you're going to believe in today's world. And if you don't have a way in which you bet that personally, then you're going to be vulnerable. And that's, I don't know how to say it differently. It's, you know, everyone is using, every government is using this to persuade its own people, some for good reasons and most for not so good reasons. The Chinese, of course, are using it to manipulate their people and are doing an incredibly effective job for their communist regime. And as you indicated, it's interesting. I talk about, of course, in that book, in Revelation 13, how I can see this is the perfect mm-hmm. tool in which the you could use for the mark of the beast. It's just classic. Even 20 years ago, you wouldn't have thought of this, but
0: exactly.
1: What we are seeing today is played out in very, very clear capabilities that AI brings to us. And then, of course, I make the argument that the false prophet, you know, could certainly use AI or be AI himself. I don't know. There's so much that is beginning to come into some sort of focus as I read through prophecy, and I say, 20 years ago, none of this would have been understandable. Today,
0: exactly.
1: I'm scratching my head and say, it's becoming more.
0: So let me appeal to you, not just as a brother in the Lord, but as a father and a grandfather, and knowing that God hasn't given us a spirit of fear, what are some first initial steps the average Christian household can do to take care of their family and protect them? You know, you write about the loss of civil liberties. People don't understand that information is now fungible. It is the new cash, if you will, that's being bought and sold out there. So being slow to surrender information is something to protect your family. But give me some other things we might be able to do.
1: Yeah, well, certainly pray and seek God's discernment because it is hard to know what to believe. I find others that understand this stuff and are using it in the appropriate way to protect us. Certainly in a military perspective, we have to have counters to the enemy. And I think about what Anthropic came up with, this mythos, you know, which you can look in any software and find the niches and then, you know, exploit it. So we're in an era in which we have to be so incredibly wise and discerning.
0: Could not agree more. And your books help us to get both that wisdom and that discernment that's so necessary. Bob, you must come back again soon. I didn't even scratch the surface of either of these two books, and I'm so looking forward to your newest book, The Final Algorithm, when that comes out as well. In the meantime, I've got a link to your website so that people can see the work that you're doing, and I want them to know also The Washington Stand is this regular column that the Family Research Council puts out, and Bob is, again, just so robust in his contribution to that website with very wonderfully biblically grounded perspective on the world around us. And that's what this program is all about, right? How to take the whole truth of the whole gospel to the whole world and then get out there in the marketplace of ideas to influence and occupy. So, Bob, thank you for a fabulous conversation in an hour that felt like it was 10 minutes. And that went so fast. Thank you for that. And I'll be looking forward to your next column. Thank you, friends, for joining us. If you're interested more on this, let me get you to the information page. In the Market with JanetParshall.org. Underneath the synopsis of the 2 hours as a paragraph. It's in red. It says program details and audio. Click that on. It'll take you over to the information page. And when you get there, you're going to have a much better file than the one I've read over the air. You're going to have a link to the website. And on the right-hand side, you're going to see two of the books that Bob has authored. But don't forget his website underneath his bio, because there's a lot more where that came from. I told you he's written 15 books. That's just two. And this is all current information. So unbelievably applicable to where you are right now. Thank you again, Bob, for a great conversation. And thank you, friends. We'll see you next time on In the Market with Janet Parshall.
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5: This is the Middle East Report, your connection to truthful reporting on Israel and the Middle East. I'm John Riley. The Palestinian Authority governs many cities in Israel. The Palestinian Authority is a terrorist organization, and there's one organization out there that is keeping track of what the Palestinian Authority is doing. Palestinian Media Watch, headed by Itamar Marcus. They report on how the Palestinian Authority is paying salaries to terrorists, naming schools, sporting events, and public spaces after terrorists, and so much more.
6: There's countries in the world that recently declared a Palestinian state. You know, we had this in the UN. We had, I think, France and many other countries that said, hey, we need a Palestinian state, and then that rolls into a two-state solution. So your thoughts about that?
7: All those leaders who want to turn the Palestinian Authority into a Palestinian state, one of two things. And others are just totally naive, totally out of touch with the reality. And that's what our role at Palestinian Media Watch is, to go country to country, European countries and the United States, to make sure every member of Congress in the United States and every member of European Parliament understands the danger and the goals of the Palestinian Authority and not live in fantasy world. There is nothing moderate about the Palestinian Authority. Their goal is the end of Israel.
6: There is this narrative that the Palestinian Authority is somehow peaceful. At least that's what I, you know, see in the deceptive news media out there, that the Palestinian Authority is peaceful. And yet, you all on Palestinian Watch just have an article here that I was just looking at. The Palestinian Authority actually pay salaries to those who have attempted to kill or who have killed Jews here. And they said recently, oh, we're done with that. But are they really done with that? Maybe a lot of people who are listening right now don't understand this, what we call pay to slay.
7: So first of all, you have to understand how sick this is. The Palestinian Authority in 2004 passed a law that every terrorist who ends up in jail starts getting a monthly Palestinian Authority salary. And if he's killed while attacking Israelis, including suicide bombers, the family gets a monthly stipend for life. For life. The Palestinian Authority has been spending about $350 million a year rewarding terrorism. $350 million a year. Under American pressure, primarily at the beginning of this year, Palestinian Authority announced that they were going to stop it. And we at PMW, we're following. We see that it's all been lies. They have not stopped it. It's still going on. They are still rewarding terrorists. They're still honoring terrorists, and they're still glorifying terrorists. Just recently, Mahmoud Abbas sent an emissary to go and visit the 250 terrorists who were just released in the exchange deal to get our hostages freed. And he went to the worst ones, who were expelled to Egypt, and he called them brave heroes. We know where the Palestinian Authority stands. It's not against terror. It embraces it. It's the driving force behind it.
6: I have to ask you about the Gaza war situation really quickly. The Gaza war situation is something where the world is pushing for the possibility. I know we have the peace plan, but it's pushing for the Palestinian Authority to be involved in that. Your thoughts on that?
7: If you replace Hamas with the Palestinian Authority will build up another Hamas of a different name. And that's the ultimate failure. They have to be replaced by, there have been many suggestions. The only real suggestion would be to have clans, local clans running. We don't need a unified state there. We need clans to run their own communities, to run their own things for their families. There are a number of senior, of major clans, and they would love to have their own autonomy, and there can be some kind of national, you know, welfare system or whatever. But basically, it cannot be a central government of Palestinians because they all have the same ideology of destroying Israel. They can't deal with international relations. Let them deal with running their lives, and Israel will be involved in security on the outside, and then we could live in peace with them.
6: Stay informed.

0: of what the Palestinian Authority is doing there in Israel by visiting palwatch.org. That's palwatch.org. That's the Middle East Report. I'm John Riley. Thanks for listening. 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
2: 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This is Peter Rosenberger here on American Family Radio. Glad to be with you. This is the program for you as a family caregiver. More than 65 million Americans right now serve as a caregiver. If you're one of them, you're in the right place. If you're not one of them, you're still in the right place, because if you love somebody, you will most likely be a caregiver. If you live long enough, you're going to need one. And this program is designed specifically for those who are pushing the wheelchair, who are up late at night organizing meds, cleaning up, doing things, going back and forth to the pharmacy, to doctor's offices, meals, lots and lots and lots of laundry, and all kinds of things that we as caregivers do in our regular day. I truly had no idea how much laundry and meal planning and so forth was just part of life, you know, as a caregiver. I do so much laundry. And that's okay. I you know, we get it done, and that's just the way it is. But this program is designed to help you stay strong and healthy as you take care of someone who is not. And I'm bringing you four decades of experience. I went through my first surgery with Gracie last month, 40 years ago last month. It was my first. It was not her first. It was her 21st or 22nd. It's hard to count back in those days. She didn't even have electronic records. Everything was done on paper records. And then eventually it was transferred over to microfiche, which then was put on electronic records. That's how long we've been doing this. It's hard for people today to really think through that because everything is so digital. But this was long before that. And I remember how clueless I was. I mean, I was dumber than a box of hammers. Didn't know anything about anything. I just knew that I loved her. And I wanted to be there for her and take care of her. And I'll never forget this, because when this comes around, it's such a teachable moment. And if you'll indulge me for a moment in this opening monologue, I'll never forget this. I was sitting there when the doctor came out, and he said she did very well. They were fusing her ankle, trying to save that right leg. And they were fusing her ankle. It was pretty painful surgery, and the recovery was pretty painful. They came out and he said, she did well. She's in recovery. She's going to be out of it for a couple hours. Why don't you go take a break? So I did. I went and saw a movie. I didn't know you were supposed to. I know that now, but I didn't know then that you were supposed to sit there and hover and look like you were worried and fretting and sit around and talk about stuff. And I had, her family was there, her mom and dad. And then I had a family member, and his mother-in-law came to this event. I don't know why. Never cared for her, and still don't. Well, turns out, while I was gone, I was the topic of all the news. Peter just can't handle it. Peter just can't handle it. It's just going to be awful. It's just, you know, it's a good thing you found out now. And a friend of ours was there. And she pulled me aside before I came back. She said, you need to know what's been going on here. Well, I was stunned. I was truly stunned. I had no idea. I thought that's what you were supposed to do. The doctor said, take a break. I took a break. And so I had to, deal with that reality. And it really shaped how I dealt with things as a caregiver for probably the ensuing dozen or so years. It took a long time for that to bleed out of me, that I was supposed to hover and look like I was doing something. And by the way, that lady that was saying all this stuff never lifted a finger. Okay? Never lifted a finger. And so that you know my views on critics. I give them as much attention as they provided in help. You know, that's just the way it is. And so she never lifted a finger. And I look back on that with, I don't have a root of bitterness, as the book of Hebrews says, but sometimes it's close to it. I mean, but flash forward decades later, and I mean decades later, I'm in Denver. Gracie's having this massive 9-hour surgery. There was nobody there. I'm by myself with her. Okay? Decades later, I'm still doing it. Nobody was there, just me. And the neurosurgeon, great guy, and this is a big, big surgery. And he comes out. And just before we go in, I remember getting there that morning, kissing Gracie. We're talking with him. Well, I was kissing Gracie. And then I was talking to the surgeon. Just want to make sure I had that in order there. And then he looked at me before taking her into surgery. He said, now, let me tell you something. This is going to be a long day. Do not wait in the waiting room. Do not hang around this place. Go see a movie. Go rest. Just relax. And his PA said to me, hey, you did your part. You got her here. We got her from here. You chill out. You go away. Go away. How vastly different. My instincts were right 40 years ago, but the people around me didn't have enough understanding to be able to affirm that. They didn't know how to prepare me for the long haul. No one did. And so that's why I do this program. That's why I'm talking to you right now, because I would imagine there is somebody listening to this right now who's had that same or very similar experience where people were just ragging on you because you just took a break. Or you have ragged on yourself and punished yourself for even wanting to take a break. And that's why I do this program. And I keep that in my mind all the time. People say, you know, why do you do this? And, you know, what's your show all about and all that kind of stuff? I tell you exactly what it's about. There's a 22-year-old guy out there somewhere who's in love with a woman with a broken body, just like I was, and doesn't know what to do, doesn't know how to function, and needs somebody to come along and say to him, son, here's what's coming down the pike. Here's what this is going to look like. Here's what it's going to cost you. Here's what it's going to feel like to wake up in a ditch and you're bloody and beat up and everything else. And here's how you get back up and go. Here's what is stable. Here's what is solid ground. Here's what this looks like. That's why I do this. And for everybody else that is volunteering to put themselves in this situation, I was talking to a group the other day that wanted to have me come and speak. And one of the people on the call said, well, we have a program for caregivers where for people who are doing self-care and parents who are taking care of their children because they're caregivers. And she started going down that path and I stopped her. I said, let me stop you right there. That's not what I do. I said, I understand the exasperation and the challenges that parents face over taking care of children. I get that. I've raised two myself. I understand that. But for parents raising children, there is the expectancy that a child is going to be able to grow up and take care of themselves. The people I talk to don't have that. They have a child that is not going to be able to do that and function independently. And I said, as far as self-care, calling myself a caregiver is because I take care of myself and just, that's not what I do. And I understand what you guys are doing, but that's not what I do. What I do is deal with people who put themselves between a chronically impaired loved one and even worse disaster, knowing that it's going to get worse and it's going to get tough and tougher. As Barney Fife said, it's going to get tough. It is going to get tougher. That's my audience. That's you that listen to this program. You wouldn't be listening to this if this hadn't touched you in some way. And I'm taking all of these experiences that I've had with crazy people criticizing me for just going to see a movie, never showing up, not helping out, but feeling free to criticize, all of those kinds of things, everything I've learned, and distilling it down in a way that makes sense to you, my fellow caregiver, to say, here's where solid ground is. Stand here for a moment. Catch your breath. Take a deep breath. And we can be healthier as we do this. We can be calmer. By the way, I went the other day when I had this procedure done, and I'll give a report on that in a minute, but I had this procedure done about this cancer that I'm dealing with. And one of the first things they do is take your blood pressure. Well, that morning they told me to not take any blood pressure medicine. That's the only medicine I take. And so they took my blood pressure, and my blood pressure was 120 over 85. Now, that's good. That's good. But now I want you to think about that. That's 120 over 85 for a 40-year caregiver who's dealing with cancer. We can live a calmer, healthier, and dare I say it, a more joyful life. okay? We are not bound to be miserable. We can be healthier. And healthy caregivers do indeed make better caregivers. And that's why I do this program. 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There's so much more out there, and we've got more to go. This is Peter Rosenberger, and we will be right back.
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2: 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It's very easy. And I have at this page video, audio, print, all kinds of things. I've just kind of put all of this as my online library. It's very easy to get to. You just put your email in, you subscribe to it. It's a free subscription. If you want to pay, there is a paid subscription opportunity for it. But there's tons of stuff out there for you as a caregiver right now. I didn't have anything like this. Like I talked about the last block, nobody told me any of these things 40 years ago when all these people were saying things to me and putting all this pressure on me. There was nothing like this. And so I'm determined to give you everything that I have to offer in this vein, that I'm not here to talk about tips on caregiving per se. Okay. I can't tell you how to take care of your loved one anymore than you can tell me how to take care of mine. But what I can talk about are the things that plague us and tear our hearts apart. On Wednesdays, I host a live show on another network, and I had a caller call in who had a question about what to tell his sister who was dealing with some caregiving issues. And I'd love for you to go out and hear what I told this guy. And it's right there at the Substack page, caregiver.substack.com, and you'll see it. It's Knowing What Is Mine to Carry. And it's just the audio that you can listen to, Knowing What Is Mine to Carry. How many of us struggle with that as caregivers, that we know what is ours and what is not? That's the biggest issue I've dealt with. Now, you think about all that I've dealt with as a caregiver for four decades. The biggest issue, hands down, is knowing what is mine and what is not mine. When I overreach, usually, and try to take on things that don't belong to me. And I freely admit that that's something I struggle with even as of today. And the only way that I know how to walk through that safely and confidently and peacefully is by the things that we talk about on this program, particularly with Scripture, of understanding what is mine and what is God's. You know, I'm responsible for my thoughts, words, and deeds, but I'm not responsible for Gracie's. I'm not responsible for Gracie's physical healing. I'm not responsible for those kinds of things. This way beyond, I didn't do this to Gracie and I can't undo it, but I can care for her. And I can do this with a glad heart. I cannot have a root of bitterness like I talked about that last block, which I don't have one, but you got to admit, that lady was just really annoying. And there's always been people like that, that'll come alongside you, and particularly church folk who will couch it all in a bunch of God talk and put all this kind of pressure on you and want to prophesy over you and everything else. You've been there, I've been there. But the point is that we can't walk in bitterness about this. When I first started doing this program, and I went on the air for the first time 14 years ago this summer, and they said it wouldn't work. They said, we don't see this being a viable show. You know, and here I am now getting ready to have 1,000 episodes on the podcast, and we've been doing this for 14 years. But one of the core things I talked about when I first started was that we as caregivers, our goal is to one day stand at a grave. Now, that's a tough thing to say, isn't it? That's good radio right there. I mean, who's going to want to listen to that show? But that's our goal. I'm just being real with you. I mean, how many of us want to see our loved one have to deal with what they deal with without us helping them? I don't want to do that. They asked me, you know, when I do these procedures, they said, well, what's your DNR and all that kind of stuff? I said, Doc, let me tell you something. Here's the deal. Your job is to keep me alive no matter what it takes until at least one day after Gracie's with Jesus. Now, I can't guarantee that I'm going to go after her, but I want to live that way. I said, I want you to keep me alive at least one day after her. That is the number one goal. After that, I'm going skydiving without a helmet. I mean, at that point, all bets are off. It's okay. I've done my job. But my job is to make sure I stay strong and healthy so I can take care of someone who is not. And as I told you the last block, my blood pressure, I was really proud of that. I'm proud of the weight loss that I've had and that I'm keeping myself in shape. I get out on the horse and so forth. Yes, I'm dealing with cancer right now. It's treatable. We caught it early. That's the good news. That's what I talk about on this program, because we can see to our own bodies. That's mine to take care of. None of this that I've done for Gracie would be any good if I allowed myself out of negligence to become, you know, a mess physically, financially, emotionally, spiritually. I'm no good to her if I'm fat, broken, miserable. Okay? I'm no good to her that way. So I have a responsibility, a stewardship responsibility. And so I want to take care of what is mine to do, what is my responsibility, and not overextend into what someone else's is. And that's what I talked about on this episode, and I hope you'll take a listen to it, because boundaries are important. Boundaries are throughout all of Scripture. God set boundaries in the Garden of Eden. Before the fall, there were boundaries. Don't eat from that tree. And then once they did, he set another boundary. They couldn't go back into the garden. And you go through all of Scripture and you see boundary after boundary after boundary after boundary. You couldn't just walk up, touch the Ark of the Covenant. You couldn't just walk into the Holy of Holies. You couldn't do these things. There are boundaries. That's the Ten Commandments, the law, the boundaries. And we had a boundary. The ultimate boundary was between us and God because of our sin. And Jesus, through his sacrifice and the redemptive work that was done, split the veil. But, you know, boundaries are a part of our life. And so you can go out and listen to what I told this caller and to pass on to a sister that was struggling with this issue, if somebody was putting an inordinate amount of pressure on her. And you listen for yourself and see what you think of what I said. But the boundaries that we have, the pushback we're going to get are from the people who want to take advantage of us not having boundaries. Think about this with the border, for example. If we put a border up, who gives us the pushback? The people that don't want a border. I mean, it's real simple. if you lock your door at night, where are the boundaries? Okay, the door's locked. Who's going to be upset about that? Well, the people that want to come in without having to deal with the locked door. Do you see how that works? I mean, this is not complicated. And it may be hard to enforce. So this is what I told the caller. But the issue is not complicated. It's very simple. No. Just no. You see, that's the kind of thing that we as caregivers struggle with, because the situation becomes so convoluted and it gets mucky. We don't know kind of where to turn. It gets gray. How gray? Charcoal gray. And so we have to somehow step back away from this and get perspective on what is actually going on here. What is the clear directive? And when God gives us directions, they're not complex. They may be difficult, but they're not complex. Don't murder. It's not complex. Don't steal. It's not complex. Don't take something that ain't yours. These are not complex things. Now, because of our sin nature, yes, we're going to get all this stuff messed up, and we do. I understand that. That's why reading Scripture, not just reading it, really studying it, putting it into your DNA, is going to help sharpen your thinking. I have my theology tutor who listens to this program every week to see if I'm learning anything, and then he'll call me up and fuss at me if I get something wrong, so I have to be very, very careful. But no, he's a great guy. And I went to him and said, look, I need to learn more. And this is several years ago. And he said, here's what's going to happen. You're going to get a precision to your thinking because you're studying the things of God now. You're studying about God, the things of God. You are immersing yourself into this. And it's going to clarify your thinking. Go back to Jesus when he was 12 years old in the temple. Why do you think they were astounded by him? I've heard multiple people say for the same reason, because his mind was not muddied by sin. I often think about that when we get to heaven. Of all the things that'll happen is that we'll think clearer. We're not going to be encumbered by this, as Paul calls it, this body of death. We'll think clearly. Our thinking will be clearer. Can you imagine what that's going to be like? Because I can tell you, as a caregiver, I don't feel like my thinking is very clear sometimes. And it's always, you know, besieged with, you know, all kinds of craziness of resentment, frustration, fear, guilt, obligation, all those kinds of things. That's not going to be a part of our life anymore. And we are invited to trust God that even here on this earth, our thinking can become clear. How do I know that? Well, listen to what Scripture says. Let this mind be in you, which is also in Christ Jesus. Do not be conformed to this world, but be transformed by the renewing of your mind. Let the words of my mouth and the meditations of my heart be good and acceptable unto you. The meditations of my heart. That's us retraining our brains. And we could do that even as caregivers. In fact, I say to you, we must. That's the only way we're going to survive. We have to retrain our minds. We do not have to constantly react. Like that lady that was criticizing me when I was just 22 years old, I didn't know and understand, and I didn't have to react to her. I didn't have to buy into that. I didn't have to carry that. I chose to. Part of it is because I didn't really know better. But think if I'd had a better understanding of Scripture at that point, of how I would have handled that differently. If I would have known that it was okay to go take a break. Jesus took a nap in a boat. You know, it's okay. Elijah took a nap. The angel woke him up, gave him something to eat. You know, had a picnic. It's okay. By the way, that's another thing I put out there. I talked about this last week. You could see that post out there as well about having a picnic in the valley of the shadow of death. A lot of people seem to resonate to that and found that meaningful. So I hope you will take advantage of that as well. And you can read that and listen to that post about, you know, because sometimes the valley of the shadow of death is a long valley. It has been for us. So what do you do? Do you just stay in a constant state of reaction all the time? Do you constantly just put everything on hold? Or do you just learn to live and recognize that, okay, I'm in the valley of the shadow of death. This is uncomfortable. This is painful. I don't like it. It's scary. But it doesn't appear to be ending anytime soon, so I need to be strong and healthy while I do it. And there's no need for me to put everything on hold when I can just be right now doing what is at my hand to do to be the best caregiver I can be, the best husband I can be, the best steward of what I know, and not fretting over these things because my mind would tell me to fret. But Scripture tells me, no, fret not. And that has nothing to do with playing the guitar. This is Peter Rosenberger, caregiver.substack.com. Hey, we'll be right back.
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2: 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This is Peter Rosenberger. 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Hey, do you ever fill out a bunch of government forms? Of course you do. Insurance forms, tax forms, all those kinds of things. You ever filled one out and you see a note on it that says some type of statement, I certify that the information provided is true and correct. False statements may result in civil penalties. Federal charges may apply, that kind of thing. You ever see that on the forms that you fill out? I've been signing and filling out forms like that, you know, since Ronald Reagan was president. And I learned a long time ago as I dealt with all the medical bills and the insurance, the EOB, all that kind of stuff, that you don't respect what you don't inspect. Have you ever gone back and looked at your EOBs that come in for your loved one or yourself and say, okay, are they charging me properly here? Are they doing okay? And this is long before smartphones and electronic records and artificial intelligence. I used to sit at the kitchen table with a pencil and a calculator and a telephone, and I'd comb through all these things. I've argued with surgeons, hospital administrators, insurance executives, case managers, billing departments, and just about everybody in between. And I've won all but two of those arguments because if I didn't, guess who paid the price? Gracie did. And the consequences of their mistakes would land in our home. And so I had a stake in doing this. When your loved ones' health and financial survival hang in the balance, you learn to confront, you learn to challenge, and you stay in the room long after everyone else wishes you would leave. That's what advocates do, and that's what skin in the game looks like. Do you have skin in the game? Of course you do. You wouldn't be listening to this program if you didn't. And so if you'll pardon me for just a moment, I'm going to get on my soapbox. Imagine if our elected officials approach their responsibilities with even a fraction of that urgency. You know, we're getting ready to celebrate our 250th birthday as a country. And we're preparing, you know, all the stuff that's going to be involved with it. Monuments are being restored, fireworks, all this stuff. I like fireworks. But, you know, the colonists didn't risk everything over fireworks. The Stamp Act was what really sent it over the edge, and it was never merely about stamps. It was about accountability and whether the British government basically imposed this Stamp Act to put stuff on printed materials, newspapers, legal documents, licenses, all that kind of stuff, even playing cards, to pay for debts for the French and Indian War. And the colonists were, you know, upset about this because they didn't have any representation about it. They didn't have a say-so in the matter. That's what led to the phrase, no taxation without representation. Okay, so that's where this whole thing started. It wasn't about fireworks. It was about, hey, you guys are putting this undue financial burden on us. And it was whether or not the government could impose those while not having to deal with the consequences of those things. And that's what led to the revolution. And 250 years later, that question, it seems, remains painfully relevant. You know, we caregivers, you and me, we're part of a group of 65 million Americans who provide an estimated, and I want you to think about this number I'm about to tell you, $1.2 trillion in unpaid care each year. Now, we keep loved ones out of institutions. You and I both do. We know this. Reduce burdens on the taxpayers and shoulder responsibilities. I mean, think about how much would it cost to replace me in my home? You've heard a little bit about our journey. How much would it cost to replace me? I could hire somebody to do some of the tasks I do, but to replace me. What about you? How much would it cost to replace you? And so we have kitchen tables covered with bills. We have loved ones who depend on us showing up again tomorrow. And then we turn on the news and we see this fraud that's been going on. And it just frosts me. And if this offends you, if you think I'm too political on this, just turn off the radio, because this needs to be said. You and I as caregivers are dealing with this painfully on the things that we are responsible for and trying to be stewards of. We'll stretch a dollar till it's translucent. And then we see what's going on. We see programs that are consuming billions with little to show for it, but waste. And we see officials who, you know, they preside over failure and then retire comfortably while Americans are holding the bill. Look at this thing in Minnesota, for example, with the governor up there. You think he didn't know what was going on? You think the attorney general there didn't know what was going on? You don't think California didn't know some of these things going on? There's a movie, now you may not have seen this, in Batman, The Dark Knight. And the Joker's sitting there with Batman and he tells him, he said, it's all part of the plan. You know, and you after a while, you keep watching this stuff and you're thinking, I'm not a conspiracy theorist, that this is really happening. You know, it's like you don't have to be paranoid to see it. This is really what's happening. And finding the fraud, it's important, but it's not enough. And if I discover an error in a medical bill and nobody corrected it, what would happen? Well, the problem stays there. I found one. Have you found errors in medical bills? If I identified the source of a problem and nobody addressed it, all I've done is just document my frustration. And at some point, if we don't have some consequences, it's just all theater. When I found errors, and I have found them, and I found serious errors with Gracie, I found medical errors, I found charting errors, I found financial errors. Over the years, I found it all. You can't do this for 40 years and almost 100 surgeries. You can't do this and not find something that goes wrong. And you address it and you move on. You don't have to sit there and make a big, you know, hoop-de-doo about it, but you do have to deal with it. It depends on what was done, of course. But we're watching this report after report, audit after audit. I mean, my goodness, investigation after investigation. They're finding the fraud. Okay, good. Now what? You found it. Okay, we'll arrest these guys. Man, if you and I did a fraction of these things, look at the things we have to sign all the time. If you misrepresent filing your taxes by, you know, $1,000, they're going to charge you penalties. They're going to come after you. And we're having to do all these things. And yet we're looking the other way while this is going on. And somebody said, well, Peter, your show is for caregivers. You don't need to get political. Well, this is not political. This is stewardship. This is what the heart of being a caregiver is good stewardship. And these people are doing these things to our country, to our cities, to our communities, and taking it out of people who desperately need it. How many of you all would benefit from just a tiny fraction of what's being just thrown away to the Somalians up in Minnesota at the Quality Learning Center? I mean, bless their hearts, they put that out there. For those of you who don't know, they didn't spell learning properly. They called it the Quality Learning Center. They're billing, you know, during COVID, they were billing for meals for kids, and there were no kids and there were no meals. How many of you all are struggling every single day? And if we don't say something, what's going to happen? We've got to find the fraud, but we got to arrest them. And we also have to look at the ones who enabled it, who ignored it, who benefited from it, who failed to stop it. And benefit can also be in the way of votes. And if these people occupied positions of authority, what consequences are they facing? Are they losing their job? Loss of contract? They're being, you know, impeached? Public accountability? Criminal prosecution? Or do they just move on while the public absorbs it? We just kind of, well, there's nothing we can do about it. I mean, is that what's going on? We're not fixing a system if we don't deal with these issues. We're just rotating villains. You and I live under the penalty of perjury for virtually every form that we have to fill out. Every one of those forms reminds me of that fact that I am accountable and subject to prosecution if I get this wrong. If I knowingly misrepresent information, consequences are going to follow. But why should the people entrusted with billions of taxpayer dollars operate under a lower standard than the citizens who are paying the bills? And if the fraud occurred, prosecute the people. Name names. If someone knowingly violated the public trust, haul them out, identify them, hold them accountable. Not for revenge, for stewardship. I think about all the people who are lacking from the generosity of this great nation because we have corrupt elected officials who look the other way or enable this or just some of them just downright plan it and scheme it to defraud this country. They're saying in Minnesota now, you're looking at probably $9 billion, maybe more. I saw one investigator saying, the only mistake we make is every time we think we know how much it's going to be, it's always worse. What's been going on in Los Angeles alone with hospice stuff? How many of you all dealt with hospice? You could benefit from really good hospice care. And yet you've got people out there that are just absolutely stealing us blind. You know, if I sound impatient with it, well, that's only because I am. And how many of you all have spent time paying for somebody else's mistake? Just show of hands. How many of you have actually had to spend time and money, hardship, paying for somebody else's mistake? Look at all those hands out there. That's a lot of hands. Caregivers know what I mean. And we're tired. We're tired in a way that it's hard to explain to people how tired we are as caregivers, isn't it? That, you know, I remember when they told me I was going to start with this radiation coming up soon. They said, now you're going to feel a lot of extra fatigue. And I looked at them, I said, I've been fatigued since 1986. I didn't know there were levels of fatigue I have yet to plumb. And so I got to be prepared for that. And I can't stay outraged about this all the time because that takes energy that I don't have. I can't afford that. But we can pay attention and we can say something. You could say something to your elected officials. You could vote for people who are going to hold the system accountable, and you can be involved as best as we can. I know we can't do a lot. We're caregivers, you know, and I can't go fight City Hall. I can't get a pitchfork and run down there, but we can say something and we can vote and we can be responsible. What does scripture say about this? Proverbs 29:2, when the righteous increase, the people rejoice, but when the wicked rule, the people groan. There's a lot of groaning in this country right now, isn't there? I hear it in hospital waiting rooms. I hear it in the caregiver support groups. I hear it from people staring at medical bills long after midnight. We don't need another report telling us what we already know. These people are cheaters and liars and fraudsters. We need consequences. And for a very long time, those consequences have landed on the backs of people who are already burdened down. It's time for those consequences to land on the people that are doing it. And that's my soapbox moment for today. And I thank you for indulging me on that. If you want to go and read that particular column, it's out there on my Substack as well, caregiver.substack.com. And you can see that and get the audio of it as well. I feel passionate about these things. I know I'm a caregiver. I carry a lot of things, but I love this country and I want to see this country prosperous. This is a generous country. And in order to do that, we've got to be good stewards. This is Hope for the Caregiver. We'll be right back. I'll never forget walking into the hospital room after Gracie had her second amputation. Both legs are gone now. And she looked at me. She said, "I know what I'm going to do." And I was kind of startled. I said, "Well, what are you going to do?" She said, "I'm going to help provide prosthetic limbs to my fellow amputees and tell them about Jesus." And I said, "Well, baby, can we get out of the hospital first?" But she never let it go. And for almost 20 years, we've been working out of Ghana, West Africa. 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
14: Hello, Americans. I'm Todd Stern. Stand by for news and commentary next. Jesus is not welcome in a New York high school because educators say our Lord is not inclusive. Kennedy Canales is a student at Plattsburgh Senior High School. She petitioned leadership to start a Jesus Club. School leaders signed off on another kid's secular club, but the Jesus Club was rejected. Kennedy was told that her club was not inclusive. Instead, they recommended a more generic name like the Faith Club. They said the club could not be overtly Christian. Now, the American Center for Law and Justice, now representing Kennedy, they say the school violated the Equal Access Act. Under the law, public schools must allow religious clubs equal terms. So if you let the non-Christians have a club, you got to let the Christians have a club. The law, mighty clear. And the notion that Jesus is not inclusive is simply not true. The Bible clearly quotes our Lord as offering a personal invitation to everybody. Come unto me, all who are weary and burdened. I'm Todd Stearns.
2: 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I am Peter Rosenberger. Great to be with you today. Thank you so much for listening, for being a part of this program. HopeForTheCaregiver.com. 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We've been doing a series for some time now on hymns that every caregiver ought to know, and I've covered a lot of ground on this. Sometimes they're just little choruses. I call them hymns. Maybe when you think of a hymn, maybe you think of something that's been in the hymnal for, 300 years. I look at all kinds of things. Here's what I look for. I look for songs that are load-bearing, okay? Load-bearing songs that can bear the weight of what we carry as caregivers. That's what I look for. So I wanted to revisit one that I did several months ago, but I want to update a little bit more on the story. Last month, another family requested that I play at a funeral. I've played funerals. My first funeral that I remember playing was almost 50 years ago, and I've lost count of how many I've played since then, and I've lost count of how many times I've played this particular hymn that they asked for. When I ask a family, I say, "Okay, what would you like to hear at this service?" Almost every one of them, "It Is Well With My Soul." Almost every one of them. Amazing Grace and "It Is Well," which doesn't really speak a lot to the hymn repertoire that is being taught in our churches. I'm trying to fix that problem, but I understand why. And of the two, "It Is Well" has been played, at least by me, at more funerals than anything else I've ever done. And I was playing this, and I want to tell you something as a pianist. When you go to a funeral, you're sitting there, you go through the receiving line, you'll talk to people, and then you're sitting there in the sanctuary or wherever this, at the chapel, wherever this is, and usually you're looking where? Straight ahead. And you see the flowers, the casket, or some type of memorial. You see the pastor, and you see the backs of people's heads. You don't see a lot of faces.
15: when you're in the congregation at a funeral. But when you're the pianist at a funeral. But when you're the pianist,

unscripted remarks and they're looking down and so forth. And a lot of times people are very nervous when they get up and speak. But I play a prelude usually, and then I'll do an opening hymn. I'll do sometimes special music. In this particular case, it as well was special music. And I accompanied some singers on that, two singers, two sisters. And I've looked at faces over the years. I've seen things that maybe you probably didn't see at a funeral, that most people maybe not have noticed. I've seen businessmen, ranchers, physicians, pastors, politicians, mechanics, celebrities, school teachers, grieving children. I've seen family members that didn't get along, and I knew they didn't get along, and they shared a pew for an hour. I've seen old wounds set aside temporarily. I've watched kids swing their legs on a pew because they don't really know what to do and their feet can't reach the floor. And I've watched tears fall from people who've spent a lifetime convincing the world they didn't cry. It's hard to lie during a funeral service. The face and the eyes give it away. And as the pianist, I could see those faces. And it's just an interesting observation that I've had of people over the years of when I play and when I ask the family to help select the music, this is what they do and with this song, and I'm happy to play it every time. Never get tired of playing it. It's been 150 years since Philip Bliss put the music to this hymn, to Horatio Spafford's text that has touched all of, you know, the whole world. I'm taking online piano lessons right now, and I was in a class just earlier this week, and a guy was in the Zoom class with us. We're doing this video online, and he's in Ireland, and he asked the teacher, can I work on it as well for my piece that I'm working on? You know, this is worldwide. But 150 years ago, Philip Bliss, who wrote so many other hymns, including Wonderful Words of Life, and then I talked about him a couple of weeks ago, I Will Sing of My Redeemer. That was his last published hymn, and he had it in his notes, and when the train had a collision and he got out and he found out his wife hadn't, so he went back to get her and they both perished. But this guy wrote the music to It As Well With My Soul. And here's what my thoughts are. I'm convinced after hearing it for a lifetime, playing it for a lifetime, something happens in the fifth measure. Let me go to the caregiver keyboard here.

right here, when sorrows like sea billows roll, and you know this, and when I get there, that's the first minor chord in the song, first minor chord in the song, and it lands with this word sorrow. And when I play this, I leave room for this. I'm not in a hurry to play that note and get away from that chord. I want to just give it some space. And I've had music ministers try to conduct me faster, you know, when I'm doing this, and I just ignore them. Because grief does not benefit from haste. Grief doesn't benefit from haste. I'm not trying to just, you know, have a piano solo and showcase the music. I've played this too many times. I do not require attention on this for me, but the text does. The song does require attention. And I've watched what happens in the room when people hear it. Their heads lower. Their shoulders sag. Their eyes fill with tears. And in that moment, the hymn permits grieving people to tell the truth. The sea billows are rolling. And sometimes I'll invite the congregation to sing it. And I'll watch people exhale. Some will just mouth the words. Some sing through tears. Some stand motionless and stare straight ahead. I've watched grieving fathers, mothers, spouses raise their hands heavenward as tears ran down their faces, but their faces were beaming when that happened. And occasionally, I'll just stop altogether on the last chorus and let the congregation carry the hymn themselves. And there is something profound about hearing a room full of grieving people give collective grief to God.

collective voice. There's something about this hymn, and it was written not just about sorrow and about a tough time, but it was written from within sorrow. And it doesn't hurry people through it. It doesn't offer cliches or pretend that pain isn't pain. It acknowledges the sorrow, but it never gives it the last word.

0: But do you feel what this song does? It truly is a load-bearing song. And I come back to one line that has really kind of laid down on my heart more than others. Whatever my lot, thou hast what? Taught me to say. Taught me. The sorrows like sea billows are given. We know that. You're a caregiver. I'm a caregiver. We know this. We see sorrows all the time, sometimes daily. They're going to arrive for us all eventually. The question is not whether the suffering comes. The question is, what have we been taught to do when it arrives? What do we reach for when things around us are unsteady? I have played this hymn for people who sang it with confidence, and I've played it for people who could barely get the words out. I've watched some sing it as a testimony and plant a flag while they're doing it. And I've watched others sing it as a prayer, and some seem to embody it. Some aspire to it. They hope that it is well with their soul, but the requests keep coming. And I would imagine I'll have many more ahead of me of where I'll play this hymn. But after nearly 50 years sitting at the piano bench, I have never lost my sense of wonder at what happens when a room full of grieving people stand together and sing, "It is well with my soul." It is a remarkable experience to observe, to participate in, and it is truly an honor every time I play this for a family. And I look at that as a peculiar honor that I get as a pianist. And I'm just deeply grateful for that. And so this is a hymn that maybe it needed to be brought up twice in our series of hymns that every caregiver ought to know, because every caregiver ought to know this one twice. It is a great hymn, and I appreciate you letting me share that with you. We are out of time. If you want to hear the full version of me playing this, it's on my CD, Songs for the Caregiver. If you want to read my thoughts about this, you can go out to my Substack, caregiver.substack.com. Go out there today. Look at what I've put out there for you, caregiver.substack.com, and you can see all the things that are out there. I am very grateful for the time that you gave me today. I look forward to each time, and I will see you next week. This is Peter Rosenberger. This is Hope for the Caregiver.
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6: Peace in the Middle East has been a subject of debate since the establishment of the State of Israel. At certain moments in history, however, the issue has taken center stage in global discourse. Every single attempt at peace throughout the years has failed because the world has misunderstood what it takes. There is ultimately only one path forward to enduring peace in the Middle East. This is Justin Hilton from The Israel Guys with an exclusive Middle East report for American Family Radio. Following the First Intifada, there was a significant push for peace that completely reshaped the political landscape here in Israel. In 1993, the Oslo Accords were signed, introducing a new framework for the region. This agreement basically divided Judea and Samaria, what the world calls the West Bank, into three distinct areas. Areas A, B, and C. Hailed as a historic breakthrough, the Accords were presented as a pathway to peace. However, as we've seen over the past 30 years, this so-called solution has not led to lasting peace at all and has instead led to an increase in terrorism here in Judea and Samaria. While violence did slow down a bit after the signing of the Oslo Accords, this period of relative calm was short-lived. In 2000, tensions reignited when Ariel Sharon visited the Temple Mount, triggering another wave of violence. Yes, all he did was visit the Temple Mount, showing how spiritual this conflict really is. In 2005, Israel implemented the Gaza Disengagement Plan, forcibly evacuating over 9,000 Jews from their homes and dismantling 25 Jewish communities in Gaza and parts of Judea and Samaria. Looking back, we know that Israel's withdrawal from Gaza directly contributed to escalating violence and terrorism, including tens of thousands of rockets being fired at Israel by Hamas that ultimately culminated in the horrific attack of October 7th. Fast forward to October 7th. For a few short weeks after the horrific attack, most of the world seemed to be on the side of Israel and was even pushing for Israel to finish off Hamas. But that didn't last long. Soon, the cries for a ceasefire were ringing out far and wide, from governments around the world to college kids on campuses all across America. While many ceasefires have been attempted throughout this war, most of them have failed due to Hamas breaking the terms over and over again, which makes future negotiations extremely difficult. This recurring pattern raises a real question. Is peace in the Middle East truly possible? Every single time, Israel's concessions of land for peace have actually failed to produce any kind of lasting peace. Efforts for peace by previous American administrations have often emboldened the terror groups rather than deterring them, a reality that was made tragically clear on October 7th. While this history might make peace seem unattainable, the actual solution might just be the opposite of what many people in the world are pushing for. The only viable path to peace between Israelis and Palestinians is for Israel to be fully recognized as a whole, sovereign, secure nation, both within the Middle East and on the global stage. And part of making that whole, sovereign, secure nation is eliminating the entire terrorist group of Hamas from the Gaza Strip. History has demonstrated that Israel giving up land has never brought about peace at all. Those who genuinely seek peace in the Middle East must support Israel's sovereignty in the entirety of their God-given land, including the entire region of Judea and Samaria. God gave this land to Israel, and Israel not only doesn't have the right to give it away, but doing so always, and I mean always, leads to more violence and more terror. If you're listening to this and you stand with Israel, I would encourage you to do your best to share the truth of what is actually happening wherever you can. For more information on the situation here in the Middle East and for consistent insider information on what is happening in Israel, you can visit us at theisraelguys.com.
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10: 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Glad to have you with us on today's edition. 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Well, let me remind you of just a couple of events that we have coming up in the next several months and into early 2027. Can't believe we're already talking that way. But Boston is the last remaining spiritual heritage tour of which we have seats available for. And this registration is going to close here in late July, early August. And so you're going to want to move on that. We're going to Boston September 21st through the 26th. We're taking with us Stephen McDowell and Tim Barton, two very well-known historians on America's early history and the Christian founding of our country. So we're going to be going to Boston on this 250th anniversary, looking at the Freedom Trail, Plymouth Rock, Lexington, Concord, John Adams' home, just a lot of different great places we're going to be going in Boston. And then in early 2027, looking at March of 2027, we're going to be going to Greece, doing the Footsteps of Paul. And then right after that, my parents are taking a group to Italy. And so those are just a couple events and trips we have coming up in the next several months. You can go over to tours.afa.net, tours.afa.net to check out all the information on that. Coming up July 4th, I can't fail to mention this because it's going to be a great, great episode 9 of AFA at Home that's going to be released. The video is going to be released on all the major social media platforms on the American Family Association pages. Also, it's going to be up at stream.afa.net, and it's going to be a special here on American Family Radio. It's going to be a 90-minute special during that weekend of July 4th. We're going to air it on multiple occasions throughout the day on American Family Radio on the weekend of July 4th. But this episode 9 of AFA at Home is One Nation Under God is the title. And we are, I sat down in Aledo, Texas at the Wall Builders Library, where we've got all the major founding era documents in this library. It's phenomenal. And we recorded this video series, AFA at Home Episode 9, with Stephen McDowell, Rick Green, and Tim Barton, to mention those guys again. And I was the moderator, if you will, or the host of the episode. And so we went back to America's founding era. We talked about our founding fathers. We talked about the Revolutionary War, what motivated them while they came here. We talked about the Bill of Rights, the Declaration of Independence. We even fast-forwarded to where we are today, what they thought about the future of America and can she survive, what it's going to take to survive and to rebuild this country. And so that's a very, very jam-packed 90-minute episode of AFA at Home. And so you're going to want to put that on your calendar. It is going to be released on July 4th. And then, of course, the AFR version, the audio version here on the network is going to air throughout that weekend, July 3rd, 4th, and 5th. So put that on your calendar. Be on the lookout for that. And go ahead and create a free account over at stream.afa.net, stream.afa.net. Well, one thing I want to talk about today is what we can look forward to when it comes to President Trump potentially getting another Supreme Court nomination. Now, President Trump was able to achieve a very historic number of 3 nominations to the U.S. Supreme Court just in his first term. And it's possible, very, very possible and likely that President Trump is going to get even more appointments over the next couple years as he finishes out his second term. The context here and the backdrop is that we do have a reliably 5-4 conservative court, and in some cases a 6-3 conservative court, depending on where Roberts falls, the Chief Justice, on the rulings. But nonetheless, There are several scenarios in which you have a vacancy, and the most likely is a retirement. The two oldest members of the court are Justice Thomas and Justice Samuel Alito, Clarence Thomas and Samuel Alito. These two justices just happen to be the most conservative justices, the most reliably constitutional justices and originalists on the court. And so the stakes are high. The stakes are high, and I'm sure you've heard me talk about this with my good friend Philip Jeregi, but we launched a project called the Center for Judicial Renewal back over 3 years ago, and we began researching future federal judicial nominees, including future Supreme Court nominees. And the reason we did this is because we saw that the stakes were going to be high and that we had to get the best of the best judges appointed to the Supreme Court to ensure that the Supreme Court is a court that upholds the rule of law, that upholds the Constitution, and doesn't undermine it. Because we've seen throughout our country's history how the Supreme Court can either bring about righteous ruling or unrighteous ruling. And you have cases like Roe versus Wade back in the 70s. You have cases such as the Obergefell ruling in 2015, and then there's dozens of other cases that I could list in between that time frame, where the Supreme Court rejected God. They rejected God's precepts, God's truth. They even, in some instances, rejected constitutional principles that our founding fathers put in the Bill of Rights. And so the court can either be used as a force for good, a force of righteousness, or can be used as a force of unrighteousness and evil. And so, of course, the first option is the best option, and that's God's design for government and for judges and for rulers is to rule righteously. And so we began doing our own due diligence, over 15,000 hours of research, dozens of potential nominees that we've researched, to ensure that the president and the Senate have, the president obviously nominates and the Senate approves through the advise and consent clause in the U.S. Constitution. And but we've been doing the research to equip the Senate and the White House to ensure that they nominate and approve the a nominee that is most likely to rule justly, to rule rightly and rule according to the Constitution and biblical principles. And those two things do go hand in hand, by the way. They're not mutually exclusive in this context of American government. Why? Because the founding fathers used God's truth in the scriptures to motivate and to shape how they structure the government, how they constitute the government. The reason we have three branches of government is not because the founding fathers played rock, paper, scissors over whether we should have three or six branches of government. No, the reason we have three branches of government is because our founding fathers understood the truth in Scripture that all men are born into sin. We are all capable of sinning. And in order to have a balance of power, we need multiple co-equal branches of government. And so that's why we have three branches of government. It's not some random concept that some people, you know, just decided, hey, let's do three. They intentionally set up and instituted three branches of government. Why? Because they understood human nature. They understood God's truth, and there needed to be accountability, and there needed to be shared power, if you will, and shared accountability, and multiple ways to offset abuses of power. And I could go on and on about this, and of course there's other people smarter than me on the founding of America and why our government is structured how it is. But the moral of the story is that President Trump is very likely to get a nomination or two or three during the last 2 to 3 years of this term here. And so it's very, very important that we stay on top of this. And it's very possible that we even get a vacancy here in the next month or two with the Supreme Court term ending at the end of June officially. And usually if there are going to be any retirement announcements, it's going to happen at the end of the term. in the last week of June or the first few weeks of July. But another encouragement to getting very good Supreme Court nominations for the future of the country is that the Supreme Court really serves as this backstop, as this check, if you will, to an out-of-control administrative state. We saw under Biden and Obama and others how the executive branch abused their authority, abused their power. You had examples of overreach. And so the Supreme Court can really serve as a check and a balance during these periods where the executive branch just isn't following the rule of law, isn't following the Constitution, isn't protecting our constitutional rights. And so, and once again, these are lifetime appointments at the Supreme Court. And so, can you imagine, I mean, getting President Trump getting one, two, three more nominations on the high court? This is just a generational, historic opportunity to advance righteousness, to advance the rule of law, to advance constitutional precepts on society, on government, and on the country. And there are still various rulings that various unjust rulings at the Supreme Court that have yet to be overturned. I mean, I know we've seen a lot of victories here with the overturning of Roe v. Wade. We've seen a lot of other positive rulings, religious freedom upheld in some instances at the Supreme Court. But there's still cases like the Obergefell opinion in 2015 that still need to be overturned. Very wrong rulings, very unjust rulings, very unconstitutional rulings that are still on the books at the Supreme Court. And we have to get those overturned. So my point is that there's plenty of righteousness to be ruled on at the Supreme Court. And we have to continue pursuing this with vigilance and with energy until all of the wrongs have been made right at the Supreme Court. And there's plenty of options to do that. There's other topics like election integrity or immigration subjects or pro-life cases having to do with the abortion pill and with IVF and some of these other technologies that will be ruled on at the Supreme Court. And so there's just so much at play. The Supreme Court has hears dozens, if not hundreds, of cases each year. They have thousands of cases that are appealed to them. They only take a certain percentage of them, but they hear dozens of cases each year. And these cases affect the rights of people like you and me and the future of our country. And so we need just justices. We need righteous rulers, if you will, so to speak, at the Supreme Court. And so we're going to keep tracking that. I also published an op-ed recently with the Washington Times titled, "We Can't Afford Another, Quote, Trust Me, Supreme Court appointment." So we'll link to that in the show notes. We have to have the best of the best proven constitutional judges for future appointments. And we've done all the work to provide the president these options.
11: 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If you're a pastor's wife, you know both the blessings and the unique challenges that come with the life you and your husband live daily. We call it living in the fishbowl.
12: 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Our special speaker will be J.J. Jasper of AFR. 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
15: 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We are going to Italy in March of 2027. We're also going to Greece in March of 2027. And we're doing those tours back to back if you want to do both of them. In Italy, we'll be going to Venice, ride the gondola, and see all the sights there, and we'll go to Pisa and walk on the Leaning Tower of. If you fall off, we're not responsible. Also, we're going to Rome and see the Sistine Chapel and the Colosseum and all the catacombs. We'll see all the sights of Rome. And in Greece, it's the Footsteps of Paul trip, so the places where Paul went in the Bible mentioned in Greece. If you want information on any of these tours, go to tours.afa.net, tours.afa.net, tours.afa.net.
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10: Welcome back to The Core here on American Family Radio. Walker Wildman here for the second segment of today's program. Glad to have you with us. The event that we have in October that I'm very excited about is our fourth trip to the Ark Encounter and the Creation Museum. So we're going to be doing this in October 29th and 30th of this year, taking a group of about 200 people to the Ark Encounter and the Creation Museum. And we do have limited capacity here. We have between 160 and 170 signed up. Our cap is 200. Which is four buses that we're going to take people over to the Ark Encounter and the Creation Museum. Two separate days we're going to do that on October 29th and 30th. So if you want to join us at the AFA at the Ark trip, our fourth trip to the AFA at the Ark, we would love to have you on October 29th and 30th. You can go over to afa.net/events, afa.net/events to join us at the Ark Encounter and the Creation Museum. I'll be there. My brother Wesley and then Tony Vitagliano and other members of our team will be there at the end of October in 2026. Another project we've been working on for several years is our 10 Commandments Youth Speech Challenge. That's going on during the month of June, our 10 Commandments Youth Speech Challenge. These are for speeches that we ask those age 7 to 17 to prepare, roughly a 3 to 5 minute speech. And we give all of the instructions, the specific topic, how to upload your video, the fact that you can have a parent or a sibling help you with the speech. That's perfectly fine. How to record the video. Once again, all of these instructions for this speech challenge that we're collecting this month are available over at afr.net, afr.net. Right there on the homepage, you can see the 10 Commandments Speech Challenge banner, and then you can click that and get the whole rundown on how to submit your video, your speech, for the 10 Commandments Speech Challenge. So that's going on this month, and of course, after June, we'll announce the winners of that and give some shout-outs to the folks that participated in the 10 Commandments Speech Challenge. Well, this segment, I want to make sure we get to this topic of what's going on in Iran. And once again, this is an evolving situation in Iran. Every day, it appears that there's a different headline. So take this for what it's worth. But we're going on over 3 months now. So the end of February was when the White House and the president launched Operation Epic Fury. So we're looking at all of March, all of April, all of May, and we're in the month of June now. So over 3 months of operations in that region aimed at, according to the White House, preventing Iran from building a nuclear weapon. And that objective of Iran not having a nuclear weapon is a very bipartisan consensus-building strategy. There's just a lot of people who agree that the Iranians can't have a nuclear bomb because of how irrational they are, how erratic they are. And these past 3 months of utterly failed negotiations have proven just how erratic the Iranian regime is and how inconsistent they are and how difficult they are, to put it lightly, to negotiate with. And my position has been for the last several weeks and will continue to be until otherwise noted that there really will be no deal with Iran. There will be no deal with Iran in traditional terms. There's just no deal to be made because we're dealing with a very irrational and unreasonable people and party, talking about the Iranian regime. And so that's where we are today, and that we still have a massive amount of forces in the region. The kinetic bombings and strikes and operations are somewhat sporadic. Sometimes the ceasefire is holding, sometimes it's not. Iran recently, in the last week or two, launched ballistic missiles into Israel. Israel, of course, launched retaliatory strikes in Iran. The U.S. every few days is bombing Iran, even under what's supposed to be a ceasefire. And so this whole situation has just been all over the map. There's just nothing consistent about it. When you look at it, every day the headline is changing. But what has been consistent is that President Trump has just been very disciplined, by the way, which he deserves credit for. He's been very disciplined with his messaging, claiming that Iran wants a deal and that there will be a deal. And he keeps using 2 to 3 days, 2 to 3 days, maybe tomorrow, maybe the next day. And within the first few weeks of the conflict, I thought, you know, maybe there will be a deal. Maybe this is just a matter of time. Let's just give this some time. But we're in the middle of month four of the conflict, and we're still at the same position of there being no deal, and President Trump once again claiming every week there will be a deal. So I did do a little bit of research on this, and President Trump, once again, this is as of roughly mid-June, President Trump has stated on at least 40 occasions from late March to early June that at least 40 times he has stated that either an Iran deal is, quote, imminent or, quote, close or, quote, around the corner. He's also used the term final stages, coming in days or weeks. He also has used the word desperate to describe Iran's negotiating position. So roughly 40 times the president has stated on the record, sometimes multiple times in the same day, that Iran is desperate for a deal. A deal is within days. It's right around the corner. It's imminent. We're going to sign the deal. We've agreed to a deal. And once again, the first few weeks of the conflict, the first few weeks of quote-unquote negotiations, you say to yourself, well, maybe it's true. Let's just wait and see. But the question I have is, how much longer will we hold this position of, quote, let's wait and see before we just utterly don't believe the president? And I hate to be pessimistic, and I hate to even cast any shade on the president, but you can only say this so many times before the public just utterly doesn't believe you. And I think we're pretty much at that point. Now, the media keeps regurgitating these talking points by the president, which is quite interesting to me that they keep regurgitating the same talking points that the president is putting out, even though the facts on the ground just don't support the president. And now he can say, and he'll say this, he'll say, well, no one knows but me where the negotiation stands. Okay. Nobody knows but you. You keep saying it's imminent, and it's not imminent because we're on month four now. That doesn't fit the definition of 2 to 3 days are imminent, or even in a matter of weeks. And so I'm going to play this clip here. This is of MS Now. Now, granted, this is the spinoff of MSNBC and is a very left-wing outlet. So take that for what it's worth. But nonetheless, this journalist, this reporter, claims to have sources in the White House that are claiming that Trump, quote, miscalculated the response that Iran would give to this conflict and to Operation Epic Fury. This is going to be clip two. Let's listen.
17: And as you read at the top of the show, essentially this White House official said, quote, a fundamental miscalculation from Trump on dealing with Iran. This official went on to say, we've not seen anything the likes of the way Iran behaves. They called it, quote, erratic behavior, and said that the president, as we saw evidence in a lot of that Kristen Welker interview with President Trump that we've been airing throughout the day, the president attempting to say he has the upper hand in the situation. A deal is imminent and going to take place soon. I think that's the seventh or eighth time the president has said a version of that over the past 100 days. And then hours later, seeing the significant strikes from Iran on Israel, this White House official is arguing it just shows how far Iran's willing to go here.
10: Well, there you have it. That's a report from MS Now saying that a White House official, it's important to note, not a senior White House official, just a White House official, which could be anybody in the White House, which is hundreds of employees, claimed that President Trump miscalculated the Iranian response or the lack thereof to Operation Epic Fury. How much of truth is in that? I'm not sure. But the evidence that we do see before our eyes does seem to back up that narrative, does seem to back up that statement, in that President Trump likely went into this thinking he could militarily coerce the Iranians into giving up the enriched uranium. But now that's just not happening. It's just not happening. And one of the pitfalls, if you will, or one of the weaknesses with President Trump is sometimes he can overpromise, and he also has a very bombastic personality and uses a lot of hyperbole, et cetera. But with such a serious matter, it's one thing to say, you know, I'm gonna create millions of jobs this year, and then you don't. Right. That's just whatever. That's politicking. That's just projecting success, right, that may not actually come to fruition. But when you're dealing with foreign policy and war and life or death, it's kind of a big deal. And it's a lot different and a lot different ramifications than just bombastically making claims about what you're going to do as president when it has to do with maybe the economy or maybe mass deportations or things like that. But here, folks, Iran hasn't budged at all. Iran hasn't budged at all. And they've shot down just in the last week or two, they shot down recently multiple military aircraft, multiple U.S. military aircraft. The count of U.S. military aircraft that have been downed by the Iranians is over 50 now, with some of these, not all, but some of these, a few of them, having personnel on board. And a lot of them have been drones that have been shot down, the Reaper drones, over Iranian territory. But nonetheless, the Iranians have consistently shown hostility militarily against U.S. forces and assets in the region. But President Trump for months now has claimed that there will be a deal. A deal is imminent. Iran is desperate. And the gamble here, I mean, this is the equivalent of going to the casino. The gamble here is that when there is no deal, which I don't think there will be, when there is no deal and the White House has to own up to it, whether it's next month or in 6 months, when there is no deal, how do you explain a president who has been saying for 4 months that there is a deal and that there will be a deal? And he's been saying both back and forth. I just think right now when you look at this, people may be dismissing this as, well, the president's overly optimistic, or he's trying to project something that he wants to come to fruition as part of his, quote, negotiating tactics. Okay, that's fine. I don't doubt that. And I'm not saying there's anything nefarious going on here. I just think that the public is being told things that are just not true. And we've seen past administrations, obviously, with much more nefarious strategies going on, whether it be Biden or Obama, et cetera, where the American people were misled. We were lied to. And I hope this isn't the case, and I really don't want it to be the case. But unfortunately, it's looking like this is probably the case. You just can't say to the public that is looking at another years-long war, hundreds of billions of dollars, U.S. troops in the region being deployed, gas prices between $4 and $5 a gallon, inflation back on the rise, you just can't look at the American voter and the American public and keep telling them something that just is factually not true. There is no sign from the Iranian negotiators that they are quote-unquote desperate for a deal. Because desperate parties in a military conflict don't shoot down American Apache helicopters over the Strait of Hormuz with U.S. pilots in the cockpit. That is not a behavior of a party in a conflict that is quote-unquote desperate to end the conflict. Also, parties that are desperate to end a military conflict do not continue shooting drones and ballistic missiles into the hulls of commercial shipping vessels, sinking them in the Strait of Hormuz. A party of Iran that is desperate to end the conflict doesn't fire ballistic missiles at energy infrastructure in Kuwait, in Qatar, in UAE, in Bahrain, etc. And so my point in going through this laundry list of evidence is to point out to everyone that there is no evidence. There is no evidence publicly that we have available to us that Iran is, quote, desperate for a deal. It's just not there. And I'm 3 months past just regurgitating when talking about the Iran situation, just regurgitating the White House talking points, because I'm lying to myself and I'm lying to you. And any journalist and media outlet that keeps parroting the bullet points put out by the White House without fact-checking them and looking what's actually going on is doing everyone a disservice. So the facts on the ground, the facts made publicly available, are that there is no imminent deal. The U.S. and Iran are far, far apart on their objectives. Iran said multiple times, we're not negotiating. We will not negotiate. We don't want to negotiate. We don't want to deal with the U.S. We're over it. We're done. And so this charade that is being played on the American people and the public is just thin as paper. And I'm surprised that journalists keep parroting the talking points that are clearly not true. We'll talk more about this after the break.
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10: Welcome back to The Core. This is our last segment here on American Family Radio. Well, continuing this, my somewhat of a rant on the Iran situation. Here's what is becoming increasingly frustrating, and I think unless something changes on the trajectory of this pretty drastically in a positive manner for the United States and Israel and our objectives here militarily, I think barring a major shift in the outcome here and the trajectory of this conflict, history is going to view this in a very negative light. And let me explain why. As I've mentioned, taking out Iran's nuclear program, completely on board with that. Non-negotiable, absolutely. Iran can't have nukes. They're such a dangerous people. This false religion of Islam is very dangerous. People being in control of nuclear weapons and reading the Quran, those two things don't need to go together. These are a very apocalyptic people. They're a very Stone Age people, and they want to see the death of Jews and the death of what they call the Great Satan, which is the U.S., a Christian nation that is fundamentally at odds with their false religion. And so there's a lot of reasons, religious and otherwise, that Iran, as a radical Islamic regime, doesn't need nuclear weapons. That's pretty clear, and there's even countries like China and others that wholeheartedly agree with the U.S. position on this. But so that's where we are, and that's the military objective that there's a lot of consensus around. So when you stick to that, that's a winner from a public perception standpoint. What is increasingly showing itself is that the U.S. and the White House went into this Operation Epic Fury without fully having a plan to resolve every potential scenario here. And what I mean by that is when you go into a conflict of this nature, of course, our War Department has probably war gamed tons of scenarios, dozens of scenarios of how Iran responds and how we're going to respond, etc. So I'm not doubting that a lot of this was planned out, was gamed out. But what I'm telling you that is clear is that as of now, we haven't seen it yet, but that the U.S. doesn't have a fix for the closure of the Strait of Hormuz. Pretty much every other response by Iran, we've been able to mitigate and handle. We've been able to shoot down their missiles. We've been able to disable their radar sites. We've got the economic blockade going on now in the Strait of Hormuz and the ports of Iran. That's been very effective. But this complete shuttering of the Strait of Hormuz has been something that we have just been unable to stop. And that's just a fact on the ground. It's not lack of willpower, or maybe it is. We just haven't been able to stop militarily this closure of the Strait of Hormuz. Now, some would say, well, we can reopen the Strait. Just how much, what kind of cost are you willing to pay as far as U.S. assets, U.S. military boots on the ground? You know, some would say, well, we can go in with boots on the ground and we can take over the entire shore of Iran, thousands of miles, and we can open the Strait of Hormuz. It's just about what kind of cost are you willing to pay? And that very well may be the case, but as of today, we just haven't done it. Either haven't been willing to do it or haven't been able to do it. And the Strait of Hormuz is closed. And President Trump actually is beginning to talk about this so much that he's getting off message a little bit. And let me explain what I'm talking about. President Trump said this when questioned just within the last week on, like, what are your options here, right? We still got the Strait of Hormuz closed. Iran still has the nuclear-enriched uranium. So what are we doing here, all right? This is 4 months in. You say there's a deal imminent. What are we doing here? What are our options? President Trump says this, quote, if we go and bomb, which we can do very easily if we want, and we spend another 2 or 3 weeks bombing, they'll have nothing left whatsoever. Continuing the quote, but you won't have the Strait open for months. Talking about the Strait of Hormuz. If we do the bombing, you know, a lot of people are going to be killed. Who wants to do that? I don't, said the president. And then he concluded by saying, and we'll have a signed document that's actually stronger than doing the bombing. End quote. And so what's noteworthy here is that President Trump admits that if we go, quote, all out militarily, and bomb Iran for another 3 weeks nonstop, take out tons of infrastructure, tons of power plants, water plants, etc. He said, even if we do all of that, you won't have the Strait open for months. You won't have the Strait open for months. So then we're talking about a continuation of the closure of the Strait of Hormuz. And the people may be looking at this now going, well, you know, the closure of the Strait of Hormuz isn't that big of a deal. I mean, after all, doesn't most of our oil either come from domestic production or otherwise? Yes, that's true. But when you look at the markets, the only reason, or one of the primary reasons rather, that we haven't seen gasoline at $6, $7 a gallon, at least as far as the nationwide average goes. The reason we haven't seen that is because the U.S. and our allies, our energy allies, have been daily releasing barrels of oil from our strategic reserves. So, for example, if you look at the U.S. strategic reserve supply, ever since this conflict began, the United States has been releasing millions of barrels of oil from our strategic reserve that Biden, by the way, already had drained before President Trump came into office

And you have a lot of countries in Europe and Asia that just don't have the energy production that we do. They don't have the energy supply that we do. And they're relying on that Strait of Hormuz being open and that energy, that oil, that fuel coming out of the Strait of Hormuz and onto the market. You've also got fertilizer and other petroleum products that have been shuttered through the Strait of Hormuz. You've got over a thousand commercial and merchant shipping vessels that are stuck in the Strait that have been docked there for now 4 months with crew members that have been living on a ship for 4 months, unable to get off and to leave their vessels. And so I say that just to help you understand that the importance of the Strait of Hormuz being reopened. It's not as if we can just leave this thing closed. We just don't need the Strait of Hormuz. That's just not the case. Now, can we reroute some oil? I think 50% of oil from places like Qatar and other places in UAE are being shipped through pipelines over to the western portion of that region through another waterway. And so that's happening. So that's alleviating some pressure. But at the end of the day, this has to be resolved in some manner. In some manner, this deal has to be resolved. And the U.S., if they went into this without a successful route to reopen the Strait of Hormuz, then that was just utterly reckless and careless. And time will tell, and we'll keep tracking this. But right now, folks, this is just not looking good from an economic perspective and from a resolution perspective, that this is just going to drag on and drag on and drag on to what end? And we can't say this took us by surprise. You can't, with a straight face, anyone who looks at the history of this, say, I'm surprised Iran hasn't come to the table. I'm surprised Iran hasn't signed a deal. Now, they've been doing this for decades. I mean, these guys are masters in delay. Delay, delay, delay. And I mean, it's honestly embarrassing for President Trump, who doesn't like to get embarrassed, but Iran is just dragging their feet. They have no intention of ever working with us in any amicable manner. But they keep, we just need a couple more weeks. So we just need some time. We need ceasefire. We need a delay. We'll get you back our counter negotiation points. And before you know it, you're 6 months, a year, 2 years, 3 years. Before you know it, you got a whole new administration. And we're still talking about a deal with Iran, and President Trump's not even the president anymore. And so I'm just tired of the constant, talking points and narrative building and all this garbage, that half of which is just straight up lies. I mean, we're straight up being lied to by the administration. And these are good people up there. I mean, Secretary Rubio, Pete Hegseth. I mean, these are solid conservative leaders that have been in the movement for a long time. And it's just not fair and right to keep coming out and just saying things that are just blatantly untrue, and expecting the American people just to be roped along 9 months, 12 months down the road with just no end in sight. And meanwhile, think about all of the attention that has been just absolutely pulled away from domestic policy. And now here we are, here I am talking for two or three segments about international politics and foreign affairs and Iran and the Ayatollah, when and all that time and energy that the White House is putting into this conflict. Meanwhile, you have a lot of the domestic policy issues that have been somewhat pushed to the wayside, such as mass deportations. I mean, where are we on mass deportations? Where are the latest counts on that? Because when we started this term, the White House and others, they were putting out daily totals of like, hey, here's how many illegals we deported today. Well, I haven't gotten those numbers in months. And so where are we on mass deportations? Is that still going on? What about, in Minneapolis and some of these other major cities where ICE was surging in and deporting illegal immigrants? So we just stopped that. Or did we stop that?

0: or we're just not talking about it anymore. What about the wall? I mean, how many more miles have we built of the wall? And once again, I'm not doubting that all of these good things are still happening. They're just not being talked about by the administration. And so I think in these next several months leading into the midterms, 2026, November, this is a big year. It's the 250th anniversary of our country. The White House needs to hone back in on the domestic policy talking points. President Trump, go back to the border. Let's look at the new wall. Let's go over the numbers of mass deportations that we're doing. Let's look over the number of ICE agents that have been hired. Let's get this economy back on track. Well, you can't get the economy back on track until you reopen the Strait of Hormuz. We've got inflation going back up. But we've got a new Fed chair, so there's the opportunity to lower rates. And so all of this can work hand in hand, but the White House is just going to have to get back on message. And at the end of the day, we're going to have to get past this Iran situation. I mean, the Iran situation has put a lot of things on hold, honestly been a setback economically in some regards. And the White House is going to have to figure out a way to move on from this and get our focus back on domestic policy just in time for the midterms, because economics are always, no matter which surveys you look at, economics are number one on the list of voter concerns. Economics are number one on the list of voter concerns. And if you go into a November election, mark my word, if you go into a November election with gas prices at $4 to $5 a gallon, with inflation going back to 4+% in multiple categories, in an Iran conflict that is yet to be resolved, and President Trump in October and November is still saying that an Iran deal is imminent, folks, you talk about voter suppression and voters not turning up to vote, specifically Republicans and conservatives, that's what you're going to see happen in November. And then you're talking about Hakeem Jeffries as the Speaker of the House. You've got impeachment 3.0 in the House of Representatives. Maybe you have the Senate and you can do some judicial nominations and some other things. But legislatively, the entire Trump agenda is on a standstill. And you have 2 years of wasted time and a lot of distractions coming out of Congress. And once again, I'm not wishing this on anyone, but I'm just telling you, if you don't get things in order domestically to give Republicans something viable to run on, then it doesn't matter how many districts you redraw, how many court cases you win on redistricting. The voters, looking at the economics of it, are just going to say, look, this isn't working. And they're going to go for the Democrats, which obviously is a bad idea. But I'm just telling you how people vote, how the pendulum swings. And in order to overcome that, you have to have a lot of evidence and a lot of positivity to overcome this historical pendulum swing back to the minority party that we see most of the time during these midterm election cycles. So we'll keep tracking it, keep bringing you the truth of what's going on in our country and around the world. We'll see you next time.
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5: This is the Middle East Report, your connection to truthful reporting on Israel and the Middle East. I'm John Riley. On this edition of the Middle East Report, I want to tell you about an organization that is telling you the truth about what's going on with the Palestinian Authority, which governs many, many sections of the state of Israel. the Palestinian Authority's promotion of glorification of terror, which includes paying salaries to terrorists, naming schools, sporting events, and public spaces after terrorists, promoting terror in children's TV programs and school books, and so much more. The Palestinian Media Watch is keeping you informed and giving you the truth of what's happening with the Palestinian Authority. Talking to Itamar Marcus, he is the founder of Palestinian Media Watch, and they do an amazing job of keeping everybody informed on what's happening, you know, with the Palestinian Authority and anything regarding that and things happening here in the Middle East. Itamar, thank you for your good work. There's a lot of people who are listening right now who may not know, you know, what you do, the Palestinian Media Watch. Can you just kind of summarize what you guys do?
6: We think it's critical to understand what the Palestinian Authority is really telling its people. What are they teaching their children? The messages. Do they teach their people that the problem is just about some land that Israel has? Or do they teach their people that the Jews are the enemies of Allah who have to be destroyed? In fact, it is the latter, and that's why it's so important. The world has to understand how dangerous the Palestinian Authority is, how dangerous their ideology is. In fact, it was the Palestinian Authority ideology that created the strength of Hamas, because all the generations of Palestinian children have been brought up on PA ideology, and that put them straight into the hands of Hamas. And I could say that October 7th was a direct result of Palestinian Authority ideology that was essentially adopted by Hamas.
5: What would you say are some of the major concerns, and we could probably talk all day about this, of the Palestinian Authority? In your estimation, in your study, in your research, you guys watch the Palestinian Authority all the time.
6: The Palestinian Authority's ultimate concern is to have Israel removed. They tell their people that there never was a Jewish people in the land of Israel. They tell their people that all the biblical stories, either sometimes they say they were lies, or sometimes they say they actually happened in a different place. They happened in Yemen. Just recently, literally within the last 2 weeks, there was a senior person on official Palestinian TV who said that the descendants of Jacob are actually today's Palestinians, and the Jews are descendants of the Berber Arabs and have no connection to the land. It is this constant delegitimization and demonization of Jews and Israelis, claiming that we have no connection, no history. We have been, they say there never was a temple. They say that all you have to do is go to Rome and look at the Arch of Titus and see them carrying away the candelabra, the menorah, and the rest of, to know that history knows that there were temples. They tell their people, no temple, Jews have no history, and therefore no right to exist as a state.
5: And Jesus was a Palestinian. That's another narrative.
6: Absolutely. Because the Jews weren't here, so what was Jesus? Jesus was a Palestinian, they claim. And they even go worse, totally insulting any Christian believer, saying that he was the first Palestinian Shahid. Shahid means martyr. According to the Palestinian definition, the martyrs are in heaven, rewarded with 72 virgins in paradise. So by saying that he was the first Shahid, Palestinian Shahid, they are absolutely insulting all of Christian tradition.
5: There is so much deception out there when it comes to news and information about Israel and the Jewish people. That's why we need organizations like the Palestinian Media Watch. 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That's palwatch.org. 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That's the Middle East Report. I'm John Riley. 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
9: In Psalm chapter 19, very famously, it says, "The heavens declare the glory of God, and the firmament showeth his handiwork." Creation points to the Creator. But then it goes on, and it says in verse 7 of Psalm 19, "The law of the Lord is perfect, converting the soul." Amen. The creation of God, the Word of God, Jesus Christ, the Son of God. These themes and more from God's Word are part of what we go over on Exploring the Word every day. And we love every day of the week, but especially Fridays, because on Fridays, we take your Bible questions. And that's what we're going to do for all of the hour, Bert Harper and myself. And the number, if you've got a Bible question, you can call in. It's 888-589-8840. That's 888-589-8840. We would love to hear your Bible question. And Bert, I see the call board is populating. But before we go to the first phone call, I've always loved Psalm 19, verse 7. "The law of the Lord is perfect, converting the soul. The testimony of the Lord is sure, making wise the simple. The statutes of the Lord are right, rejoicing the heart." I can't say enough about how vitally important the Word of God is in the life of every believer.
10: It is so important that we're to take it in daily. Just like we should have a diet physically, we need to have that spiritual diet, which the Word of God is so good. And I know some people are reading the Bibles through, you know, the whole Bible in a year, and you can do it different ways. And you read some of the old and some of the new. But I want to just tell you, no matter where you're reading, be open to God speaking to your heart. When you hear Him speak, stop long enough to let Him bring it home. Have you heard that term, Alex? Just bring it home.
0: Yeah.
10: The Holy Spirit of God can bring home. It can be a phrase. It can be one verse. It could be one story that we find in the Word of God. And it strengthens us. It helps us. And praise God for the Word of God. And it's quicker and powerful than any two-edged sword. People have tried to discount it. People have tried to destroy it. But guess what? It's settled in heaven, and it continues today, the Word of God, doesn't it, Alex?
9: Well, it does. And let me just encourage everybody to be a daily Bible reader. I want to tell you, it will be transformative. And, you know, some days are great, some days are stressful. That's just life down here. The Word of God will help you keep your mind fixed on Jesus. And not only does that touch us spiritually and intellectually, I think it touches us emotionally.
10: Amen.
9: You know? And fear, anxiety, depression, stress, you will be so blessed to see how the Word of God will minister to you through those things. So I'm going to throw out that challenge, folks. If you're not already, become a daily Bible reader.
10: Amen. And meditate on God's Word. Memorize and then meditate it so on it. So when you're in the car or wherever you might be, a verse of Scripture that you've looked at, you'll think upon it. And it really does the Word of God. When Jesus was being tempted in the wilderness, what did He use? The Word of God. Now, here's what Satan tried to do. He tried to use the Word of God in the wrong way. Mm. So we need the Holy Spirit of God to guide us, to lead us to all truth. And that's what we want to do. Well, Alex, we have people who have called, and they've got questions. And let me give that number, because we do have some lines that are open, and we're going to try to get to as many as we can today. It's 888-589-8840. 888-589-8840. And we will go to Tennessee today for our first caller, and it's Daryl. Daryl, thank you for calling. Go right ahead.
11: Hey, appreciate it, guys. Thank you for having me. Based on the Bible, is church membership biblical, and is it important? And also, can an unbeliever become a member of a church?
10: Okay, good, good. Let me answer the last question first, Alex. Is that all right?
0: Yes, yes.
10: Okay, let me see. His name was Judas Iscariot, and he was selected as one of the 12. And I think the answer is yes, an unbeliever can be a part of the local church. Mm-hmm. But they're not going to get into the Bride of Christ, are they, Alex?
9: That's true. In fact, it's been my great joy to lead many, many people to Christ, the vast majority of whom already were church members. So yes, an unbeliever could join a church, but really to become part of the church, the body of Christ worldwide, you've got to be born again. And see, here's the, this is going to sound contradictory. You can be a member of the church and not be part of the church. Joining the church, quote unquote, it begins with accepting Jesus and becoming a born-again Christian. Now, let's talk about church membership for a second. Clearly, like Hebrews 10:25 says, do not forsake the assembling of yourselves together as the manner of some is. So to be in a local fellowship with other believers, that goes back to the absolute beginnings. If you read in the book of Acts, and you know, Pentecost was just right after Jesus had risen from the dead, you know, churches were being birthed and formed. Now, the thing of church membership, it does go back over 1900 years. Bert, I know churches where I've been where you can be a regular attender, and some don't have, you know, like here, sign a card, be a member, but I think it's everybody should be in church, really. But, you know, in our married life, Angie and I have been members of three churches in 38 years, coming up on 38 years. And the current church we're in right now, we've been a member 20 years, now that I think about it. But I think it's important to, you know, not just watch the game, but be on the team.
10: Amen. He asked, is it biblical? Let me give you a verse of scripture. It's in Romans chapter 16. Here it is. I commend to you, Phoebe, and this is in a letter. I commend unto you, Phoebe, our sister, who is a servant of the church in Syntyche, that you may receive her in the Lord in a manner worthy of the saints and assist her in whatever business she has need of you. For indeed, she has been a helper of many and of myself also. Now, when I see that, it's a letter of recommendation that the Apostle Paul writes. He writes it to a local church there in Rome that they receive her in a manner worthy to assist her. I look at this as kind of like an accountability. The other thing I noticed, the apostles, God kept a list of the names of the apostles. And when he sent 70 out, again, he sent them two by two. It doesn't give us their name, but it shows that there was accountability, and then they were to come back to give an account of what took place. With all my heart, I would say church membership, it's a little vague, but I think it's good. I think you can say, yeah, I believe it is biblical from what Paul wrote concerning the church at Rome, and he did that at other places as well. And it's accountability, and if you're going to have leadership, you need to have accountability. And in Corinthians, he talked about that individual that was living immoral, and they said to put him away. Now, how do you put him away? Well, I know you can do certain ways, but I think that is a significant, important part for serving and accountability, Alex.
9: Amen. Amen. Well said. Hope that helps you there, Daryl.
10: We sure do.
9: Where to next?
10: Let's go to Texas, and it's LaVon. LaVon, thank you for calling today.
12: Thank y'all for all you do. I just want to say that I listen to y'all every day, and I read my Bible every single day. I called about a month ago to see about getting a certificate for reading the Bible in a year, and it hasn't come yet, and I wasn't sure if it got lost in the mail or what happened, if you didn't send it yet or what.
10: Okay, I hope we have. I can't keep up with it. If Tim Wildman was sharing this, he'd say it got lost in the mail in Memphis, Tennessee. I'm just
9: wow.
10: If y'all watch trivia, y'all know what, or listen to trivia, there's two or three guys smiling because that's what Tim always says. We'll check on that. And
9: yes.
10: Can I put her on hold, or you'd put her on hold for us?
9: LaVon, please make sure we get your name and address.
10: Folks, and give it to Marty, and Marty will get your name and address down, And he usually runs the camera, but we got him answering calls. We've got a lot of people in here today that's helping out. But LaVon, yeah, thank you. Go ahead,
9: and
10: Alex.
9: We'll get that out. And folks, if you're wondering what that's about, if you read the Bible, all of it, in a calendar year, come January, we send you a certificate. And we've done this for a couple of years now. And Bert, the numbers have grown and grown. And so it's the honor system. But if you tell us that, you know, as a listener of Exploring the Word, you've read the whole Bible in a year, then we, Bert signs it, Tim Wildman signs it, our president, and I sign it. And we honor you as one that read God's Word in its entirety.
10: So thank you, LaVon. And we're trying to get that information right now, and we'll get on it quickly. Well, let's go. Yeah, we've got time. Let's go to Illinois, and it's William. William, thank you for calling. Go right ahead.
13: Good day to you, brothers. The scripture says, they that wait upon the Lord shall renew their strength. And to me, it seems like people would be praying for our leaders, but then they'll step in with speculation of doubts of what's going on at the time. Even when God's trying to work things out, they don't even give him time, seem like, to let things work out with the whole picture maybe coming down the line. And I think people would be better off if they prayed and not just speculate on what's going on and just see the final outcome of it. Thank you today, brothers. Bye.
10: Preach it, William.
9: God bless you.
10: Matter of fact, we've been talking about that. We talked about it in Ephesians chapter 6. We talked about it yesterday. Praying always with all prayer and supplication in the Spirit, being watchful. Hey, how you like that, Alex?
9: I like it.
10: That would be expecting, right? Expectation.
9: Yes.
10: To this end with what? Perseverance. This is not the day to study this, but when I was studying it, and I didn't bring it up yesterday, I believe a lot of people quit too soon. Mm-hmm. Prayer may be on the way. And don't cut God short. William, I agree with you, man. Keep praying. Mm-hmm. And I'll say this, Alex, and I know I'm taking up too much time here, but mm-hmm. when you're praying for someone and you really praying and asking God to help guide them, I found myself talking less harm about them and praying more for them. You know,
9: yeah.
10: it helped me to keep my mind and my thoughts and my words in line for praying for individuals. Go ahead.
9: You know, I've heard people say it's virtually impossible to hold a grudge against somebody when you're praying for them. And, you know, life down here, stuff happens. People get sideways sometimes. I've had people that, hurt my feelings and did me wrong about a thing or two, but you pray for them, and invariably that relationship can get mended. And then Luke 18:1, always pray and not give up. I like that. We need to.
10: First Thessalonians, pray without ceasing. Amen. Continue in prayer. We'll be back with more of your questions. Glenn, Karen, and Mary, they're online. You can make that call as well.
14: Hey everybody, Walker Wildman here. We just got done filming here at Wall Builders Library in Aledo, Texas with Stephen McDowell, Tim Barton, Rick Green, and myself. Episode 9 of AFA at Home, One Nation Under God, celebrating America's 250th anniversary. That's our theme. That's our title and subtitle for this video session. Coming out very soon for you. Stay tuned on July 4th, 2026, on America's 250th birthday. We're going to release this video. 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

0: Dr. Tony Evans says too many people these days are trying to create God in their own image. But in John 8:58, Jesus put that idea in its place by using the name God gave himself way back in Moses' day. We'll discover why that's so significant as we spend 2 minutes with Tony.
1: Jesus is saying, I am. Well, he doesn't just say, I am. He says, I am that I am. It means that God is who he declares himself to be. I am that I am. In other words, I define me by me. I am that I am. So why do you need to know that? Because what that means is, I am not what you want me to be. I am not what you demand that I be. I am who I am. I is who I is. Okay? What he is saying is, I am self-defining. You ever have anybody in your life who tells you who you are? And you'll say in a minute, you don't know me. You might even roll your neck, you know? You don't know me. Because they are giving their perspective on who you are, but they only know a portion of who you are. So in order to find out who God is, God must tell you, because he is who he is, he is not who you may want him to be. And a lot of misconceptions about God because men want to define him in man's terms. And he says, no, I am who I am.
0: Learn more about how the Lord defines himself through the various ways he's described in Scripture. 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
2: May the Lord answer you in the day of trouble. May the name of the God of Jacob defend you. Psalm 20, verse 1.

0: Amen. We are. I hope you're ready and have that relationship with Jesus Christ secure, where you have trusted Him, turned from your way, and turned to Him, asking Him to forgive you of your sin and Him to be Lord of your life. If you have that down pat, I want to tell you, you're ready to see the King Jesus. Well, Alex, we're still getting numbers, and we have lines that are open. And let me remind our listeners, 888-589-8840, 888-589-8840. If you have a Bible question, we would love to hear it today. And it's Fire Away Friday, where we take questions all the time. So you ready to go in the second segment, brother?
1: Let's keep on trucking.
0: Let's go to Michigan and talk to Glenn. Glenn, thank you for calling. Go right ahead.
2: Well, shalom aleichem, my dear Christian brothers. I'm a Jew that knows Yeshua, my Savior. And I just love that Alex opened with the scripture pertaining to the law, Torah. So much is left out on that. Torah gets misinterpreted as just being law, but it's really instructions for holy living is what it is. And Yeshua quoted probably the most out of it. Devarim, which is Deuteronomy, particularly when he was fighting the enemy in the desert. But my question to you derives from a question I had for Jeffrey Shreve in the morning. I'd like to hear your interpretation of the scripture where they were talking about men being leaders in the church based on New Testament, Hadashah scripture. And I kind of, the Holy Spirit showed me years ago about government leadership and where government leadership was orchestrated all the way back in the book of Exodus at Shemot in Hebrew, where Moses was told by his father-in-law to pick capable men to lead the tribes. And, you know, I look at our country today and so many Deborahs, I think, have stepped into leadership positions, whether it be government, governors, whether it be congresswomen and senators. And I just wonder if that's part of our issue with our country, is the capable men enough to step up to the plate on that. So we'd love to hear what your thoughts are on that. Mm.
0: Thank you, Glenn.
1: Yeah.
0: Alex, go ahead. Go ahead, brother.
1: Well, you know, much has been written, and I give God the glory. I had an article on townhall.com a week ago about something called the manosphere, and I talk about that really 5 to 6 decades of feminism have really diminished the value of men in our culture, and it really, biblical male leadership is personified in Jesus. Strength, but self-control, humility, sacrificial care for others. And let me just say this. One of the philosophies that has really been, I think, a detriment in our times is the philosophy of egalitarianism. And the feminist movement of the 70s, Bert, I'm old enough, I remember there was a poster and a bumper sticker, sometimes you'd see it, and it would say, a woman needs a man like a fish needs a bicycle, which, very dismissive. And there was, you know, Cosmopolitan magazine and you know, feminists that basically, in so many words, hated men. Now, here's the point. Sociologists have documented this. Men are most likely to follow other men. Female senior pastors, really squelching competitiveness, really almost reprimanding little boys when they're rough and tumble and very competitive. Bert, God made men to be masculine and strong, goal-oriented, men like a quest and something to work toward. And that's just part of who we are. And our society has tried to suppress that, and we are the worse off for it.
0: I agree with you. And when we look at the biblical models of leadership, most were men. Yeah, you have Deborah. You really do. You have some that step up and do great things in our history. You have Joan of Arc. What a great story that is. We see in our American history someone that I think, gets not enough. And John Adams with his wife and the letters that they wrote. And you talking about great advice. she gave so much great advice to her husband, John, and the positions that God has them. Leadership is a quality that I remember, let me go back to being even in school. In our school, even in a small school where I went to school, you could see the leaders pretty quickly, the guys that would step up and then the different things. But then some of us had to develop that leadership, Alex. Mm-hmm. You know, it wasn't something that came natural. It was something that you develop because of God's calling, God's giftedness. And when God gifts people in the area of leadership, they need to let God guide them, not only in church, but I'd say in society, in government. And I think when we do that and use the skills God's given us, we're going to be better off for it. Yes. And I thank God for Deborah. Amen. And so we need more of those Deborahs. And we look back on the history of Israel, since 1948, and we find some women coming very important there. But the position that we're talking about, leadership men, I agree with you. If we lose our masculinity and we're not doing it, we will have poor leadership because of that spirit of strength and courage and goal-oriented. Alex, I think you said it well, brother. Mm. Well, listen, we're going to the next caller, and after that, man, we're wide open for other calls, and you can make that call at 888-589-8840. 888-589-8840. Marty will get your call, and we'll get your question here on the radio. While we're waiting on those other calls, let's go to Alabama and talk to Karen. Karen, thank you for calling. Go right ahead.
3: Thank you for taking my calls. I appreciate everything that you do. My question is about Masonry, specifically the Eastern Stars, and how that organization got started. Does it have its origins in Canaan? Just wondering, where did this demonic get a hold in the church?
0: Okay, Alex, you'll have to do that. I'm not an authority on either one, especially the Eastern Stars.
1: Yeah, you know, I have to sort of preface this by saying that I know, especially in the southeastern U.S., there are a lot of Christians in church that are involved in Masonry, the Masons. And years and years and years ago, I did a really, really deep dive, a study on this. And Bert, when I was working for the North American Mission Board, doing apologetics, the Southern Baptist produced a very, very thorough paper on the Masonic Lodge. And let me tell you, it caused some uproar. And there were people who said, oh, you know, we're good Christians and we're Masons at the same time. Let me just say that I believe Masonry is anti-Christian. I believe it is very demonic, and I believe that much of what is in, there's what's called the Blue Lodge, there's the Entered Apprentice, Fellowcraft, Master Mason. I spent years studying all this stuff, and it's a hodgepodge of a lot of stuff, but it basically... And there is one of the recitations in one of the higher degrees, I believe it's either the 32nd or 33rd degree, where the initiate says Lucifer is God. That's just horribly blasphemous. And the man that wrote one of the Masonic books, Morals and Dogma, his name was Albert Pike. He was an atheist. He hated God, hated Christianity. He wrote many of the recitations And Albert Pike was very influential in the life of a 20th century atheist named Aleister Crowley, and that was kind of the patron saint of the band Led Zeppelin. So, I mean, I'm just without belaboring the point, it's very anti-biblical. Now, the Order of the Eastern Star is a group, or they call it a secret society, similar to the Masons, and they allegedly get their name from Matthew 2:2, that says, you know, the wise men said, "We have seen his star in the east, and have come to worship him." And just like the Masons, the Eastern Star, they'll cherry pick Bible verses to, you know, attribute to what they do. And I want to be very clear: the Eastern Star, the Masons, the Demolays, which is for children, they can do benevolent things, and they have some rest homes and, you know, elder care facilities, and they sometimes will get up, you know, glasses for children and things like that. But Bert, let me just say this: if you're a born again Christian, you don't need to do your benevolent work through anti-Christian organizations. If you're a born again Christian, we are to be about missions, the Great Commission, and that begins in the church. There's other Great Commission ministries like Billy Graham, Samaritan's Purse, Compassion, American Family Association. So I guess I can't conceive any circumstance whereby a truly born-again believer would be a part of Masonry or Eastern Star or anything that denies the Lordship of Jesus Christ and the Holy Word of God.
0: Thank you, Alex. Karen, again, we hope that helps you, and we hope it helps other people who are out there that, you know, look at it, consider it, don't turn it away just because someone else has told you or whatever. Find truth and follow truth, which is with Christ. Well, Alex, here's a question that came in to us at word@fr.net, and it's concerning the serpent in the garden. Here it is. Was the serpents, weren't they already crawling on their belly already? Because we see them now. Or how did that come about?
1: Well, you know, in the fall of Genesis chapter 3, part of the curse, the serpent is to crawl on his belly and eat dust. And this is in Genesis 3:14 and following. And, you know, God says to... you know, the serpent, "You are cursed above all cattle, every beast. Upon thy belly shalt thou go, and dust shalt thou eat all the days of thy life. And I will put enmity between thee and the woman, and between thy seed and her seed." In other words, part of the curse in Genesis 3:14 and 15, all the baby snakes are going to be enemies of all the babies that'll be born from Adam and Eve. And, you know, in all cultures, I know in some paganism, you know, snakes are kind of obsessed about and venerated. But really, historically, and Marvin Alasky, Harvard grad, great Christian scholar, the editor of World Magazine, Marvin Alasky wrote a piece some years ago about how, as far back as history goes, people have had this aversion to snakes. And I think it goes all the way back to Genesis 3. Now, did snakes once walk upright? Maybe. Many, many snakes have on the where would be shoulders and legs or hips. There seems to be a marking on the skin that even though snakes don't have, you know, legs and arms, but there seems to be what some scientists call the evidence of vestigial organs. Now, vestigial means where there once was an organ, but there isn't anymore. And Bert, I've always thought if snakes walked upright, I mean, to me, the sight of a snake is creepy enough. Growing up on a chicken farm with silos of cracked corn and chicken feed, there were a lot of snakes around. Now, black snakes, they killed mice. we gave them a pass. But moccasins, copperhead, rattlesnakes, you know, my dad had a policy, go get the gun, get a shovel or a hoe, kill the snakes. A snake is unsettling enough, but could you imagine if they walked upright? And, you know, in Genesis 3, you read how the serpent in Genesis 3:1 is talking to Eve. A talking snake, a snake that walked upright. Bert, I think I would have turned and ran.
0: Well, it was more subtle. It had to be subtle than any other beast, is what it said. We don't know, but we know they're paying the price now. Alex, we're coming up on a time break, and we've got a question. Let me ask you this one. A good recommendation for a teenager for a Bible, ESV, or is there certain ones you recommend?
1: Well, you know, Lifeway, Broadman and Holman, and Sean McDowell and I did the Apologetics Study Bible for Students. Apologetics Study Bible for Students. And I it was my joy to write notes for that. A lot of teenagers really, really like it.
0: Amen.
1: And we think it's pretty strong.
0: We'll be back with more of Exploring the Word right after the break.
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0: Amen. We need Jesus right now. Come, Jesus, come. Hey, the number is 888-589-8840. You will get through. If you have a Bible question, we'd love to hear from you. And we have a couple of lines open, so I'm pretty certain that if you call, you'll get through. Again, that number, 888-589-8840. Well, Bert, where should we go next?
1: Before we go there, I heard the advertisement promotion of the Fishbowl Retreat. It's coming up in October, and Jan and I are excited about it. We're already looking ahead, studying. We got some surprises for people that if they want to come, they can go to repairingthefoundations.net. Again, it's Pastor Appreciation Month. That's why we do it in October, and it's on at Pickwick Landing, a beautiful, beautiful spot there on the Tennessee River. So talk with your pastor and some of you deacons and elders, Sunday school teachers. I say we want to bless you and your wife. And so that's coming up, repairingthefoundations.net. Get all the information and be a part of it.
0: And Bert, let me mention one thing. June 20th, which is just a week from tomorrow, North Myrtle Beach, we're doing one of our Conversations That Matter events. Now, later on in the summer, we've got Eric Metaxas, and we've got a big conference we're putting on about how to reach Muslims for Christ. But June 20th, I'll be speaking. We're going to have a night of revival. It's free. It's going to be Saturday night, June 20th. We're going to have music. We're going to have some, I think, pretty interesting videos to share. But then I'm going to speak about the principles of revival. Now, Bert, at the event, June 20th, I'm going to go over the top five questions that people are asking that the church really needs to be prepared to answer nowadays, and we're going to pray. So if you're in the Mid-Atlantic region or you're planning a trip to the coast, the Greg Rolls Theater, June 20th, complete information is at my website, alexmcfarland.com. Let's get together and let's see revival in America in our lifetime.
1: Amen. Let's do that. Let's go to Mississippi. Jacqueline, thank you for calling. Go right ahead.
2: Praise the Lord. Praise the Lord. Welcome back, Alex. I don't know how to really ask this question, but Mr. Alex just said it. One of the questions I have is that I was asked this, and I want to be able to answer it the right way. In the Bible, when God created Adam and Eve, the man, what is the man's responsibility? Is it his responsibility to protect, to provide, to be take his orders from God, to be able to take care of that woman, you know, his wife, whether they save, unsaved? The question is, where is our men? I know there are great men out there, and I know a lot of people listening that love the Lord. Don't get me wrong. I'm not talking about those. I'm talking about somewhere the method, the matter, the order of way God prevented it for marriage, because you have just as many the marriage people in the church as well as those who's living unsaved. The divorce rate is so high. So I'm going to shut up. I'm just trying to see where have we gone wrong with the order of, you know, the man.
1: Go ahead, Alex.
2: Passive.
1: Yeah, that's good question, Jacqueline. Go ahead, Alex.
0: Well, you know, God, this is a wonderful question. I mean, God bless you, dear sister. This is, I think, the question that if we could accurately answer this and men would take it to heart, it would transform our culture. Men and husbands have responsibilities before God. Matthew 6:33, number one, seek first the kingdom of God and his righteousness. So our duty, manhood is about duty. It really is. Biblical manhood is about owning up to our responsibilities and, as we say, man up. And our first and most important duty of all is to the Lord. We are to come to Christ in faith, grow in Christ, and live for Christ. And whether you're a young man or a single man, men are to live for Jesus. Secondly, there's what I would call sacrificial servant leadership. True manhood, it's not about me, and it's not about my agenda. It's not what can I get, but how may I serve? And biblical manhood is a study in self-control. I think biblical manhood is a study in conviction to know what we believe and why. And Bert, I think biblical manhood is a study in courage. And if you're so blessed to get married and have a wife and then children, oh my goodness, there is no greater joy. Guys, listen to me, please. And I know, listen, growing up, I wanted a car. I want, you know, we all have our punch list of what we want to do. But I'm going to tell you something. There is no better joy, nothing more fulfilling than knowing that you did your best for God and family. Am I right about that, Bert?
1: You're right on. And I look at this in Ephesians. I know I'm referring back to the book that we've studied. But listen, husbands, love your wives as Christ loved the church and gave himself for it. That's it. That's mm-hmm. it. If you study Jesus and his life and what he did, courageous, yes, doing the will of the Father, yes, being strong, even cleansing the temple, caring for the women. He did more for women than any individual's ever done for a woman. And be that man. I want to just tell you, you will be the man God wants you to be, men who are out there, not just weak and not whimsy, but strong and courageous and loving. Put those two together. Don't sacrifice one for the other. They do walk together. Strength and, I would say, the loving, caring man, that's the man we need to be. Thank you, Jacqueline. Let's go to Kentucky and talk to Roger. Roger, go right ahead.
3: Thank you for taking my call. I'm not very well spoken, so I'll probably jumble this up, but I ran across a woman who said that she'd been a Christian for 25 years. Her name's Promise Backlund. And she put out the question that if God knows that someone is going to hell, why would he create them in the first place? So her argument is that God is creating people that will go to hell.
1: Okay.
3: And thank you for...
1: No, you did well. You did well. Alex, we've had this before. God created man in his own image. And when he had created man, it was very good. And so that was the promise. That was the creation. And from there, man, what did he tell man and Adam and Eve to do? To do what? Be fruitful and multiply. And then every one of those individuals has the opportunity to do what? Receive or reject, don't they?
0: Yeah, God doesn't create people to go to hell. The Bible said that God is long-suffering, not willing that any should perish. Some people do. Long-suffering, not willing that any should perish. Some people do die and go to hell. They don't go to heaven. But it wasn't because God didn't make a way.

0: writes these contradictory books. But here's the thing. God is not a cosmic sadist. He's not cruel. He makes people, he gives the blessing of life and the double blessing of salvation, but you have to receive it, Bert. Like any gift, a gift could be accepted or rejected, and tragically, many knowingly, willfully reject the forgiveness and everlasting life that Christ offers.
1: Amen. Hope that helps, Roger. We really do. Let's go to North Carolina, and it's Sherry. Sherry, thank you for calling. Go right ahead.
2: Thank you. Yes, I was reading the verses. I'll go ahead and tell you it was Colossians 19 through 22. And I guess because we've been talking about all means all, it kind of stumped me when it said that, well, it says, "For it pleased the Father that in him all the fullness should dwell, and by him to reconcile all things to himself, by him, whether things on earth or things in heaven." And I was just wondering, well, why does it say all things in heaven? Would that also mean about Lucifer? And I guess, you know, that's how the devil works. He kind of gets in your mind and starts to think about things that should not be there. Like, why didn't he, is he going to reconcile with him? And I know the answer to that because I know what it says in Revelation where he's going. And then I started while I was waiting on the phone. I kept reading that, having made peace through the blood of his cross. So is that why, would that be my answer? That's why Lucifer is not reconciled, because he doesn't make peace through the blood of Jesus, the cross.
1: Thank you for answering, Sherry. I'm saying that truthfully. That is true. Look what Christ has done. Jesus came that he would do the will of the Father. That was his primary purpose of coming. And the will of the Father was to do what? Reconcile all to himself. Now, Alex, that reconciliation, if I understand what reconciliation is, it can't be forced, can it?
0: Yeah, this is a great, great question, a deep question. And, you know, to reconcile, it doesn't necessarily mean that everybody gets saved or that Satan and the demons somehow get saved. There's no plan of salvation for fallen angels. But I do think the, you know, Colossians 1:20, to reconcile, Jesus is going to set everything right. For example, let me say this, that, let's say you've got your house and it's lovely, but a tornado hits it and you know, damages it severely. So you restore it and you build it back. And the things that were broken are put in the right place. You clean up the mess. Jesus coming, he is and he will thoroughly clean up the mess caused by the fall into sin. Now, in the reconciliation, you know, I think about this in Acts 1:25. It says Judas Iscariot, who betrayed the Lord and then died, he went to his place. What was that? Hell. Satan has a place. Isaiah 5:14-20 says that, hell has been enlarged, and it says hell was created for the devil and his angels. So there is going to be a thorough accounting and reconciliation. Doesn't mean everybody's going to get saved, but it does mean everything is going to get thoroughly sorted out, and he shall reign forever and ever.
1: Sherry, Jesus. Yeah, Sherry, we hope that helps. We're reconciled as believers by that relationship, and those that have refused that reconciliation, they do go to that place where it says, but he's going to reconcile the earth, new heaven and new earth. It is going to be taken care of. It's going to be, Alex, would you say it's going to be set right?
0: Yes.
1: Okay.
0: Everything, Sherry, will be set right.
1: Thank you, Sherry. Let's go to Kansas. Ben, thank you for calling. Go right ahead.
3: Afternoon, brothers. Thank you all so much for what you're doing and taking my call. friend of mine, a really good close friend of mine, we're preparing to debate one

0: another on the topic of rewards in heaven. And my question is, what passage of Scripture would the pro-rewards in heaven side of that debate, what's the grounding Scripture that they go to? I say they, I mean, whoever that may be.
1: Mm-hmm. Okay. Go ahead, Alex.
2: Well, Matthew 6, 19 and 20 talks about, do not store up for yourselves treasures on earth, but store up for yourselves treasures in heaven. That's one. And, you know, it says in Colossians 3 that the Lord rewards those who serve him faithfully. And so another would be 1 Corinthians chapter 3 talking about what survives the fire of testing is preserved, and the builder receives an award. That's 1 Corinthians 3:14. So I think maybe the 1 Corinthians 3 is the classic passage on this. But our rewards in heaven, we're going to lay at the feet of Jesus in his honor, you know. But, Bert, what do you say? Do you have any other, like, go-to passages?
1: Well, the only thing I know is crowns and awards, are they, you know, a crown is an award. You know, you catch what I'm saying?
2: Yes.
1: It's the Olympic thing about putting that on their head. And Paul talked about it quite a bit. I'm just going to use one. And this is the last letter he wrote, 2 Timothy. And he was writing to Timothy. He says, there is laid up for me a crown of righteousness, which the Lord, the righteous judge, will give to me on that day. But then he continues, not to me only, but to all those who love his appearing. That would not necessarily be the groundwork. The ones you gave and is better, but I think this is an evidence of one, and at least there's four more that you can find out the crowns that a Christian may be receiving. It's been good to be with you, Alex, this week.
2: Amen. Well, it's good to be with you. And by the way, in Revelation 4, it does talk about us casting our crowns. Revelation 4:10. Laying our crowns, we say all glory to Jesus, don't we?
1: We do. Stan, sorry we could not get to your call, but we would love to hear from you next week. And we'll be back at this time Monday with more of Exploring the Word as we dig into the Word of God to help us be encouraged and challenged to live for the Lord Jesus. Thank you for listening to Exploring the Word.
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6: This is the Middle East Report, your connection to truthful reporting on Israel and the Middle East. I'm John Riley. The Palestinian Authority governs many cities in Israel. The Palestinian Authority is a terrorist organization, and there's one organization out there that is keeping track of what the Palestinian Authority is doing. Palestinian Media Watch, headed by Itamar Marcus. They report on how the Palestinian Authority is paying salaries to terrorists, naming schools, sporting events, and public spaces after terrorists, and so much more.
7: There's countries in the world that recently declared a Palestinian state. You know, we had this in the UN. We had, I think, France and many other countries that said, hey, we need a Palestinian state, and then that rolls into a two-state solution. So your thoughts about that?
8: All those leaders who want to turn the Palestinian Authority into a Palestinian state, one of two things. Some of them know what the Palestinian Authority stands for, and the really ultimate goal is destroying Israel or weakening Israel desperately. And others are just totally naive, totally out of touch with the reality. And that's what our role at Palestinian Media Watch is, to go country to country, European countries and the United States, to make sure every member of Congress in the United States and every member of European Parliament understands the danger and the goals of the Palestinian Authority, and not live in fantasy world. There is nothing moderate about the Palestinian Authority. Their goal is the end of Israel.
7: There is this narrative that the Palestinian Authority is somehow peaceful. At least that's what I, you know, see in the deceptive news media out there, that the Palestinian Authority is peaceful. And yet, you all on Palestinian Watch just have an article here that I was just looking at. The Palestinian Authority actually pay salaries to those who have attempted to kill or who have killed Jews here. And they said recently, oh, we're done with that. But are they really done with that? Maybe a lot of people who are listening right now don't understand this, what we call pay to slay.
8: So first of all, you have to understand how sick this is. The Palestinian Authority in 2004 passed a law that every terrorist who ends up in jail starts getting a monthly Palestinian Authority salary. And if he's killed while attacking Israelis, including suicide bombers, the family gets a monthly stipend for life. For life. The Palestinian Authority has been spending about $350 million a year rewarding terrorism. $350 million a year. Under American pressure, primarily at the beginning of this year, Palestinian Authority announced that they were going to stop it. And we at PMW, we're following. We see that it's all been lies. They have not stopped it. It's still going on. They are still rewarding terrorists. They're still honoring terrorists, and they're still glorifying terrorists. Just recently, Mahmoud Abbas sent an emissary to go and visit the 250 terrorists who were just released in the exchange deal to get our hostages freed. And he went to the worst ones, who were expelled to Egypt, and he called them brave heroes. We know where the Palestinian Authority stands. It's not against terror. It embraces it. It's the driving force behind it.
7: I have to ask you about the Gaza war situation really quickly. The Gaza war situation is something where the world is pushing for the possibility. I know we have the peace plan, but it's pushing for the Palestinian Authority to be involved in that. Your thoughts on that?
8: If you replace Hamas with the Palestinian Authority, the Palestinian Authority will build up another Hamas of a different name. And that's the ultimate failure. They have to be replaced by, there have been many suggestions. The only real suggestion would be to have clans, local clans running. We don't need a unified state there. We need clans to run their own communities, to run their own things for their families. There are a number of senior, of major clans, and they would love to have their own autonomy, and there can be some kind of national, you know, welfare system or whatever. But basically, it cannot be a central government of Palestinians, because they all have the same ideology of destroying Israel. They can't deal with international relations. Let them deal with running their lives, and Israel will be involved in security on the outside, and then we could live in peace with them.
7: Stay informed of what the Palestinian Authority is doing there in Israel by visiting palwatch.org. That's palwatch.org. That's the Middle East Reports. I'm John Riley. Thanks for listening. 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
11: 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Thanks for listening to AFR. It's Thursday, June the 11th, 2026. All right, in studio, we have a surprise guest. Brother Ray Pritchard's in town.
12: I know.
13: In town, Jim. In studio, in the house.
12: Usually I'm here for the Christmas.
11: Yeah.
12: The Christmas party.
11: Yeah.
12: Showed up 6 months early.
11: Christmas in June.
12: That's right.
13: As you're on your way to your very difficult assignment down in Florida.
12: You know, Ed, somebody's got to do it.
13: Somebody does.
12: I'm going to take one for the team. And Marlene and I are on our way to Florida. We're moving down there, and God willing, about the first week of July, we'll be settled in our park model at the Word of Life Palm Grove in Hudson, Florida.
13: There you go.
14: That other voice is Ed Battagliano. Good morning, Ed.
13: Good morning. I forgot. I had not been formally introduced.
14: Right. Fred Jackson. Good morning, Fred.
15: Yeah, good morning. But everybody knows Ed's voice.
14: Yeah.
13: Ed's voice. little Ed goes a long way, man.
14: All right. So Fred's here. Ray's in studio with us instead of being in Kansas City and or Florida. And Ed's here you're not here on Thursdays usually.
13: Yeah, usually Wesley is on, but we swapped out. I was off Monday. You know, one hand washes the other. That's in the Bible, isn't it?
12: It's in there somewhere. That's right.
13: I swap with Wesley.
12: Second Hezekiah, maybe.
14: Iron, right. I think that's right, by iron sharpens graphite.
13: Yeah, or, you know.
14: Isn't that right? Or something like that.
12: Burning hands worth two in a bush? Could be.
13: Cleanliness is next to godliness?
12: That's right. It's in there somewhere. Right.
14: Sylvester Stallone or
15: what
14: Clint Eastwood?
15: What Bible are you guys reading?
14: All right.
13: The Message Bible.
14: All right. Well, Ray, good to have you, you with us. Now, you are celebrating the Keep Believing Ministries,
12: right,
14: which is your ministry. You guys are celebrating 20 years?
12: 20 years. We got started right here in Tupelo, Mississippi 20 years ago, and we've been doing a couple of banquets around the country. And we wanted to come back to Tupelo,
14: right,
12: to say thanks to our friends and supporters, because basically this was ground zero for Keep Believing Ministries, which now stretches through the internet all over the world.
13: Yeah.
12: But it got started right here. And
14: Now did you started that, was that after you left the pastorate?
12: Yes.
14: Okay.
12: Yes.
14: Okay. And because while you were serving as, you served as a pastor of a local church in several different cities across the U.S. You know, you'd get run out of one.
12: You'd move on
14: to another one.
12: Right. And always move at least 500 miles away.
14: Right.
12: It's harder to find
14: so the
12: that way.
14: People didn't know you. No, I'm just teasing. But anyway, so you, but your last church you served was in Chicago.
12: In the Chicago area for about 17 years.
14: So when you decided to leave the pulpit and branch out to a, you know, an independent ministry like you were forming, Keep Believing, what was the thought process there?
12: Well, number one, I wrote a little gospel book for Moody Publishers called An Anchor for the Soul. There's now 1.3 million copies of that little paper. It's a gospel book.
13: Yeah.
12: It's how to go to heaven in Walmart English for the Walmart shoppers of the world. Those are my people.
14: Right.
12: And we started the ministry. If Marlene were here, she would say it this way. She would say, when we started Keep Believing, we wanted a vehicle to enable us to raise money to get the anchor books out to prison ministries and so on. And she would say, the one thing that we knew was that we were never going to go full-time with this ministry. But as the wise man said, you want to make God laugh? Tell him your plan, right? So we told God our plans, and God just chuckled and said, well, we'll see about that. And we started the ministry thinking, I thought I was going to go back into the pastorate somewhere. But the ministry grew and grew and grew, and God sent us supporters, and the funds came in. And so Marlene and I have been serving full-time with the ministry now for, really, we started it 20 years ago, and I became full-time with the ministry 19 years ago. And every step along the way, we will say this tonight at our get-together, we never had a master plan. I always felt bad about saying that. We never had a master plan until I heard Franklin Graham, who's done pretty well with Samaritan's Purse. He said, we never had a master plan. We just went through whatever door God opened. And you know what? That's not a bad plan for life. If you don't know what else to do, just go through whatever door God opens and see what happens. And so here we are.
13: That's not really later. That's not really the American way.
12: No, it's not.
13: That's why it's odd when you say that. That's why you say, I'm guessing, right, why you say, I feel bad saying that.
12: Right.
13: Because all the experts, including church experts,
12: sure,
13: will tell you, no, man, you got to have a 5-year plan, 10-year plan, all that kind
12: all
13: of thing.
12: Of that. Yeah.
13: But biblically speaking, what you said is far closer to the truth. You go through the door that God opens, and you bloom where you plant it, however you want,
12: right,
13: to put it, because you're not ultimately in charge.
12: Trust in the Lord with all your heart.
13: Lean not unto your own understanding.
12: In all, okay, your ways acknowledge him, and what?
15: He shall direct your
12: paths. He will direct your paths. We've been working on that for 20 years, and here we are.
14: All right, I got one other question for you, then Fred's going to bring up the news here. What do you miss most about the pastorate? And I'll give you two choices. Okay. Would it be A, potluck suppers? Now, I don't know if they call them that around the country.
12: Right. But I know what you're talking about. Wednesday night dinner.
14: Yeah.
12: Right.
14: We in the South, they call them potluck suppers. Or deacon's meetings.
12: Let me say it to you this way. I enjoy being a pastor, but in the last 20 years, there has never been one day where I awakened and said, man, I wish I had a budget planning meeting tonight.
14: I don't. That just never
12: that
14: crosses your mind.
12: Never,
14: huh?
12: Crossed my
14: mind.
12: Oh,
14: man, that's, you know, funny. Oh, man. You're served in Southern Baptist churches, and I know they're known for the deacons' meetings and the finance committee.
13: Well, can I just tell one Baptist story?
14: Please go.
13: Because I've been in the ministry and pastoring in several different types of churches, but I was an interim pastor for my wife's home church, Southern Baptist Church down in Scott County. And my first experience with a Wednesday night business meeting was, now I'm not exaggerating this, I can sometimes exaggerate for the point of humor, but the church needed a new vacuum cleaner. And the members of the church said, well, we need to get a committee together.
14: No, they did.
13: Yes, they did.
12: No.
13: To get the vacuum cleaner. And his good friend of mine, my wife's cousin, said, why don't we just send someone down to a couple of stores and find the best deal? And his mother, I was sitting right behind when he said that, his mother said, oh, son, we can't do that. And I said, wow, all the things I heard about Baptist business meetings are true. And they got a committee together. A vacuum cleaner committee. Now, listen, those were dear people. I love them, and friends with many of them still.
14: Now, if you have a vacuum cleaner committee, is that under the umbrella of the deacons, or do you have to elect a president and a treasurer and a secretary for the vacuum cleaner meeting?
13: They had to come back with the choices.
12: Oh, no.
13: And then they had to vote on it.
12: They had to vote on.
14: Are you?
13: I'm not making that up. And I'm
14: tell
13: not,
14: the one,
13: I'm
14: tell,
13: not mentioning, mentioning tell the
14: one
13: name
14: other,
13: of the
14: tell
13: church.
14: Tell one other story, because I love this story. And I know if longtime listeners have probably heard this before, but Ed served in, and Ray's got 1,000 stories too. Ed served as a pastor or assistant pastor, associate, whatever you want to call him, youth pastor for many years,
13: oh,
14: right?
13: Yeah, yeah.
14: Even when you were bivocational working here doing that.
13: Right.
14: So tell the story about the guy coming over to the parsonage. All right, listen to this, people.
13: Okay, this is
14: Now, for those who don't know, if you're new to Christianity, or maybe you don't even know about anything about church life. The history is, for a lot of churches have had, this is not so common anymore, I don't think, but parsonages, which are houses that the church owns and the pastor and his family live in the church.
13: Right.
14: Okay, so we wanted to set the backdrop maybe for those who don't know what that is. Go ahead.
13: Okay, and this was the same church.
14: Oh, no. Oh, man, this would make a great sitcom.
12: Oh, man.
13: So I came out on a Saturday morning. I was going to mow the grass, and there was a brother from the church unhooking the hose from the parsonage. And I said, hey, I'm not going to say his name. What are you doing? He said, I need something to do with his garden. I need more hose. And so I'm coming to get this one. And I said, why? He said, I pay tithes. The church owns the hose. And so he took the hose with him.
12: No,
13: he returned it, but that was how he felt.
12: Oh,
13: and
12: no.
13: My wife, after we left there, she said, again, did I mention I love those people?
14: I know you did, yeah.
13: My wife said, this is the last parsonage we're ever living in.
12: Yes.
13: Because church people, they kind of believe she had to get approval to change the color of the paint or anything.
14: You don't own the house.
13: You don't own the house. So she said, this is the last one. I said, yes, ma'am.
14: let me tell you this story. My dad was a Methodist preacher, and the first 8 years of him serving, this would have been in the mid-60s, early 70s, we lived in a parsonage, and I just remember we didn't even own the furniture.
13: Oh.
14: Okay.
13: Wow.
14: It was so my dad decided when we moved to South Haven, which would be about in 76, he decided, you know what, like your wife, she said, we're buying our own house.
13: Yeah.
14: Okay. And that was highly unusual at the time.
13: Yes.
14: Okay. And some churches considered that offensive. Oh, our parsonage is not good enough for you? Right. I mean, that some people took that attitude, but his idea was
13: you will never own anything.
14: Right. You'll be 70 years old living in a tent.
13: Right.
14: Because you never would have owned your own.
13: And in the way of explanation, churches did that because it helped them, if they were smaller, it helped them to pay a pastor and not have to pay them enough for them to make a house payment. Okay, because they would own the house, the parsonage, and so they provided housing but didn't have to pay more salary.
14: Right. When did you switch over to your own home?
12: First church was a parsonage in California, an Evangelical Covenant Church out there. We were there for about 5 years, and it worked out okay because the people had a good they had a good spirit about things, and if we needed work done, we didn't have to appoint a vacuum cleaner committee, right? You know, we could keep the hoses, right?
13: Yeah.
12: But the deal is, you're not building up any equity that way.
13: Right.
12: And so once we left the church in Los Angeles, moved to a church in Dallas, we scraped the money together and bought a house.
13: Yep.
12: And so we've lived in our own homes ever since. Yeah.
13: And by the way, I there's several of those people I'm still friends with that listen to AFR and listen to this show because they communicate.
14: Well, who's one of them?
13: No. I just want to let you know, I love y'all.
14: Right. Names were not mentioned.
13: Names were not mentioned.
14: To protect the innocent.
13: And the guilty.
12: And
13: it's just some of the funny stuff that happens in church. I'm sure that police officers and nurses, they all have stories like this.
14: Oh, yeah.
13: And
14: let me ask you this. Is that in Southern Baptist circles, is it common today, the pastors own their own homes? Is that pretty standard?
12: Much more, don't you think? Much more.
13: I think so.
14: So it was it was cross-denominational in terms of that move to have own your own home, get away from the parsonages, right?
13: Right, and, for the very reasons you guys are saying, is that you wind up being at retirement age with nothing.
14: Right.
13: And everyone says, well, God will provide. Well, you know what? God does provide, but you will be living in a tent.
14: Right.
13: Okay?
14: Right.
13: You'll have shelter.
12: He generally provides better if you own your own home.
14: Yes. Right. All right. You're listening to Today's Issues on the American Family Radio Network. You know what would be a hit if we had a book on church stories? Maybe
13: that's
14: that's probably already been done. But Dennis Swanberg used to tell some hilarious church, because I think he was a pastor. I mean, the comedian from Louisiana. All right, and Jerry Clower had some.
13: Mm-hmm. He was a master storyteller.
14: Yes, Jerry Clower.
13: Oh!
14: It's pretty good for a guy from Boston right there. Yeah.
13: I've lived in Mississippi since 1985.
14: All right, go, Fred.
15: All right. Well, we need to be praying for our friends in the Midwest, Chicago area. Damaging storms in the last 24 hours, knocking out power to hundreds of thousands of people, causing delays in Ray's old area there in Chicago. O'Hare was shut down. Midway was shut down for a while.
12: It was that bad?
15: Wow. It was that bad. We're talking buildings knocked down, the whole shebang, as they say. So be praying for those folks. As of early this morning, according to the story we posted on our website, AFN.net, around 390,000 customers still had no electricity early this morning in the Midwest. So pretty serious storms. We're kind of used to those storms to a certain extent earlier on in the spring, but as the spring moves along and that hot weather, cold weather collision occurs, get those storms.
14: Just looking at the radar, it looks like another wave of red weather coming into, Iowa, Missouri, Indiana, Illinois.
15: Yep, all those folks. And as we reported yesterday, Western Montana had snow just a few days ago.
14: Yeah, that's not right.
15: You don't accept
12: that? Something's gone wrong with global warming.
14: No, I'm going to have to move if it's snowing in June.
12: It's just wrong.
14: Right, yes, it's not supposed to be that way. All right, what's your next story?
15: Next story. Tim, I know you want an update from President Trump on what's going on in Iran.
14: Yeah, I do, Fred. Tell me today.
15: He said enthusiastically.
14: All right, go ahead.
15: Go ahead. Well, he, as he usually does, he was at a signing ceremony for something else yesterday. And, of course, he opens it up to reporters. To his credit, he's not afraid to take reporter questions. But he talked about what's been going on, you know, back and forth, including last night. There were some missile exchanges between Iran and the United States. But President Trump yesterday did have a bit of news at his news conference. He talked about, and he said he was breaking news, that over the last number of weeks, they have been sneaking out through the Strait of Hormuz tankers full of oil. And he said that's why kind of gas prices have been going down. Here's a little bit of what he had to say, cut number 18.
16: Are you concerned, Mr. President, about the latest inflation number which came out this morning? Could that be a
17: no, I love it. The numbers were great. You know what I really love? I love the inflation. You know why? Because as soon as this war is over, you know, I can say it now, something you didn't know. Do you know we've been taking out millions of barrels of oil? Nobody knows it. You know who doesn't know about it? Iran, until right now. We took out the other night 22 ships, late at night with no lights, because they don't have any radar. We took out, that's why oil's $85 a barrel. When the war is over?
16: Yes.
17: It's coming down.
15: All right, and then President Trump, he was on Fox and Friends this morning, called in and did most of the talking. He said they're planning to hit again very hard tonight, is the quotation, threatening in a social media post also to assume total control of Iran's oil and gas industries, including the key Kark Island, in the not-too-distant future, end quote. So there is some aggressiveness going on. The ceasefire officially is still on.
14: Why do you tell the enemy what you're doing?
15: Well, he said the Iranians didn't find out about the sneaking the oil tankers out until yesterday afternoon.
14: Who told them?
15: He did.
13: Well, and Kark Island is those facilities process 90% of Iranian oil crude exports. So that would be huge if we take it.
14: How do you know we're going to take it?
13: Because that's what he said. He said we're going to take it. Although he's keeping his options open. I agree. I hate to say this because I don't want our folks thinking that all we're going to do is criticize President Trump. Probably sounds like it. To your point, Tim, I don't think it's wise to tell your enemy what you're doing.
14: If a Democrat did this, we'd be all over it.
13: Yeah, I mean, if we're sneaking oil tankers out, you don't tell them. When I get up at night and sneak cookies, I don't tell my wife the next day that's what I did. because she'll move the cookie jar. And I don't want oil tankers being anyway. The first thing I'm saying, Ray, I'm going to let you talk.
12: Oh, this is good.
13: The
12: tips on how to get cookies late at night. That's what I need some ideas here. So.
13: Actually, you don't even have a cookie jar. But the comment about inflation, that clip, I understand what President Trump was saying. He doesn't technically love inflation. He was talking about the inflation's going in the right direction. It's going to come down further when we win and oil prices sink. He said it'll sink like a rock. But that clip is going to come back to hurt him because the Democrats and the media will clip that out. I love inflation.
12: He said that.
13: I love inflation.
12: So what do you mean by that? I think he meant I
13: love the news about inflation. It's going to come down, but he was speaking quickly, and that little is going to get clipped out, I think.
12: My question is the war back on or not? What are we doing now?
14: Fred knows.
15: Somebody said this.
14: All-knowing Fred.
15: Ceasefire is the Middle East version of what a ceasefire is.
12: Okay.
15: So you have little bits of fire, but apparently the ceasefire is still in place.
13: I did see an interview, I forget who, or a podcast or whatever, here recently. No, I know, it was Marco Rubio was being interviewed. He was testifying for Congress. And he was talking about, now this was helpful. That's why I really like Marco Rubio. He said part of the problem, because he was asked, why all these statements about, well, this has happened, we're going to big news coming. He says it takes 3 to 5 days for the leadership within Iran, and he talked about the different factions, okay? He said it takes 3 to 5 days for them to pass messages on to each other because they're using courier. Because every time someone pops their head up, they get a missile, okay? And this was Secretary of State Rubio's explanation of why sometimes it takes a long time. So, you know, this group, you know, the IRGC or, you know, the other parts of the military or the, you know, the mullahs, they all have to communicate with one another, but it sometimes takes 3 to 5 days because it's so slow communicating. And so that was helpful to understand that that's what's going on in Iran because so much of their technology has been destroyed and leadership.
15: Yeah.
14: All right, let's take our break right here, and we'll be back with more of today's issues on the American Family Radio Network. A lot of more stories.
13: A lot of more?
14: A lot of more. A lot of more stories. Was that correct or incorrect English?
13: A lot more.
14: Well, I did blur them. I did blend them. A lot of more stories.
13: A lot of mo. That's what Clubber Lang said to Rocky in Rocky 3.
14: Oh, is that right?
13: You can get a lot of mo pain.
14: A lot of mo. We'll be back in a few minutes with more of today's issues on the American Family Radio Network.

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0: In the book of Psalms, we read these words, "If I forget you, O Jerusalem, let my right hand wither. Let my tongue cleave to the roof of my mouth, if I do not remember you, if I do not set Jerusalem above my highest joy." Jerusalem is located some 33 miles east of the Mediterranean Sea and some 14 miles west of the Dead Sea. For some 25 to 30 centuries, it has been a holy city. Today, it is the center of three major religions, Judaism, Islam, and Christianity. It is a city well known to millions of Bible readers. David and Solomon lived in this city. So did Isaiah and Jeremiah, and a host of other Old Testament figures. It was in this city that Stephen became the first Christian martyr. In this city also James, the brother of John, died at the hands of Herod Agrippa I about A.D. 44. Agrippa was the grandson of Herod the Great. The city is literally covered with biblical landmarks. Some are authentic. Some are marked only by legend and tradition. The Dome of the Rock, a Muslim mosque, is a distinguishing mark in the city. It is constructed on the side of Solomon's temple and over the rock where Abraham is supposed to have offered Isaac as a sacrifice. Always in Scripture, those who went to the city were going up to Jerusalem. This is true for two reasons. The city is located on hills at a height of some 2,600 feet above sea level. So the journey was a physical trip up. But more than this, Jerusalem was considered the most holy city in the world. So then it was also a spiritual journey up to the city. The best view of the city is offered from the Mount of Olives. Standing atop this mountain and looking across the Kidron Valley to the city, one can see reminders of centuries of biblical history. In fact, every place associated with the last week in the life of Christ is visible from the Mount of Olives. Jesus came to this city often. His first visit was as a baby, perhaps slightly more than a month old. His last visit was probably just prior to his ascension. In the temple courtyard, located immediately east of the present Dome of the Rock, he taught the crowds. In Jerusalem, he ate the Last Supper with his disciples. It was here that he was arrested, tried, and crucified. And it was here that he arose from the dead. The name of the city means City of Peace. It is misleading. For throughout its history, the city has known very little peace. It has been destroyed and rebuilt many times. Perhaps the most famous destruction was that by Titus, the Roman general, in A.D. 70. That destruction was prophesied by Jesus some 40 years earlier. Pilgrims by the multitude still flock to this city. They come from every race and every nation. Many of them have one thing in common. They are followers of the Christ who visited here, and they have come to see places made universally famous by the one they follow.
1: This has been My Turn with Don Wildman, a production of the American Family Association.
2: Hello, everyone. I'm Tim Wildman, president of American Family Association and American Family Radio. Hey, we are announcing two tours coming up in 2027, March of 2027. We're going to Greece and we're going to Italy. 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And then the Italian tour, the tour of Italy, Venice, Florence, Pisa, Rome, we're calling the Make Lasagna Great Again Tour. 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And if you want to read all about them, the itinerary, the cost, everything you need to know about these tours coming up in March of Greece and Italy, go to tours.afa.net. 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
2: Hey, welcome back, everybody, to Today's Issues on the American Family Radio Network. 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It costs money to go. 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
5: By the way, I like the music bed underneath that ad. I want the soundtrack.
2: Just
5: for
2: make
5: that.
2: You want to get up and do an Italian dance or Greek. Well,
5: that's what Ray was doing over here.
2: Yeah, he was.
5: Half Italian, half Greek.
2: It's happy music.
6: That's right. Makes you want to get up.
2: Get up and dance. Eat a Greek salad and some lasagna.
5: Staying alive, man.
2: I don't think that was quite Bee Gees, but anyway. But you know, the interesting thing is you're half Greek, half Italian, right?
5: Yeah, that's right.
2: So maybe you can go, maybe not this time, but next time. You're going to Boston.
5: I'm going to Boston.
2: Yeah.
5: And then, hey, next year, Italy and Greece.
2: Hey, you want to do that?
5: Sure. Who's going to host the show? That's just Wesley and Walker going.
2: Allison and I are going to Italy.
5: Yeah.
2: We're doing the Italy part.
5: Let's just make sure Fred and we have enough people left
2: to
5: do the show.
6: Fred and I will do the dance.
2: Yeah.
6: We'll do the Greek Italian dances. Wow.
5: It would be awesome. I'd love to go. I've never been to Greece or Italy.
2: Well, if you want more information on that, tours.afa.net. You've been to either one of those, right?
6: Been to both.
2: Yeah. Okay.
6: Fantastic.
2: Okay.
6: First of all, fantastic for a vacation.
5: Yeah.
6: And you get back to the land of the Bible.
2: Yeah.
6: You get the streets where Paul walked and preached.
5: Yeah. And that would be
6: prison
5: incredible.
6: Where he was held in Rome.
2: We're going to the catacombs.
6: Yeah.
2: Too, in outside of Rome when we go. Yeah. So it's going to be I've been there twice. Been to Italy twice. Went in 84. Three, I think it was, with my dad led a tour. It was a 16-day Western Europe swing.
5: Oh, that'd been amazing.
2: Yeah, we started in Belgium, went to Holland, went to Germany, saw the Passion Play, Oberammergau.
6: Right.
2: Then we went to...
6: Did the Reformation, Protestant Reformation.
2: Yes. Yeah. Drove through Austria, Innsbruck, didn't stop there, went to Milan.
6: Okay.
2: Then to Venice,
6: nice.
2: Florence, Pisa, Rome, then back to, Paris, all the way from Rome to Paris on a bus.
5: So I've been to Little Italy in New York and the north end of Boston.
6: It's pretty close.
5: It's very similar. Yeah. Pretty much the same thing.
2: Yeah, pretty much.
6: There's a few cultural differences.
5: few differences.
2: Went to Paris.
5: What are you looking at?
2: Yeah.
6: I couldn't
2: understand that.
5: Are you looking at me?
2: That's a little bit different in Italian and French.
6: That's another tour. The different tour.
5: That's a whole nother thing.
2: Anyway. All right, Fred, what do you got, my friend? Bring your next story here.
7: All right. You know, there's so much going on in the world sometimes that important items do get missed. And there wasn't a lot of reporting yesterday, but there was a hearing, a congressional hearing on parental rights. That's something we talk about a whole lot around here. And in particular, what a lot of parents are facing in various jurisdictions across the country, most of them Democrat-controlled, about their kids and what their kids are being exposed to in our schools, in particular the whole transsexual issues going on. And yesterday, The Republicans had called in representatives of school districts like Loudoun County in Virginia. And if you've listened to this program and in our news, you know what goes on in Loudoun County, Virginia. One of the worst as far as liberalism goes. They had representatives also from Chicago's school district, and I think it was Los Angeles. And they were challenged by one of the Republicans on the committee about this whole issue of bathroom policies in their schools. So I want you to have a little listen to how that went. Cut number one.
8: Is it the policy of Chicago Public Schools to forbid biological men, boys, to go into locker rooms with biologic girls?
9: Any student gender identity includes.
8: I take that as a yes.
10: Transgender women should be allowed in women's spaces.
8: That's a yes.
11: San Francisco, we follow state and federal law.
8: I take that as a yes as well.
7: Yeah, so there you have it. That's how it went. One of the gentlemen who was representing, I think, Loudoun County, said, well, it's federal law. We don't have a choice in this. Well, that's not true.
5: Right.
7: That's not true. The Supreme Court has ruled on these, and jurisdictions do have the right to these kinds of restrictions about biological boys going into girls' bathrooms, et cetera, et cetera. Abby Platt was interviewed this morning on Fox and Friends. She is a parent of a young boy in Loudoun County schools, and she gave testimony this morning about what her son has faced there, her young son, at a school there in Loudoun County. Cut number two.
12: When my little boy was in the fifth grade, he had two little girls in his class that, as he would describe, were pretending to be boys. He was standing at a urinal one day, and a little girl in his class walked right in and stared. My son came home devastated and in tears, distraught that a girl in his class would come and look at him while he was using the bathroom.
7: And if that's not bad enough, when students complain, and we've seen this before in Loudoun County about these policies, the student who complains about them, who complains about girls being allowed to go into boys' bathrooms, etc., and boys being allowed to go in, that sort of thing, it is the student who complains that is often punished. And Abby Platt talked about that this morning as well. Cut number three.
12: When people do speak out, the superintendent, the district, they do retaliate. And you see that. We saw that a year ago with those Loudoun boys who were filmed in their own locker room. And then what happened? They were suspended. And the school came after them so viciously. We're seeing the exact same thing happen right now at Freedom High School. You've got one kid with a camera who for years has been taking pictures of other children's genitals when they use the bathroom. For years. One brave kid came forward, and what did they do to him? They suspended him, and they're not letting him walk with his graduating class.
7: So being punished for speaking out against allowing girls in boys' bathrooms and vice versa.
5: Well, these are people who want to subvert normalcy. They hate God. I'm talking about those who are this pro gender ideology. They hate God. They hate the world and the nature that God has created. So in rebellion to God, they rebel against that nature. And they are so full of anger and hatred, they will punish kids who act in a normal fashion in order to protect their revolutionaries. They're using kids to push their little revolution. Ray, do you think that's an over-exaggeration?
6: No, if anything, it understates the evil that's being done.
5: I'll try to state it even more.
6: Please do. Until 5 minutes ago, Ed, everybody with a brain agreed. Boys go to the boys' bathrooms. Girls go to the girls' bathroom. The situation that the mom described is completely intolerable. It's a girl coming into a boy's bathroom. And, well, we can't really even say on
5: yeah,
6: the air.
5: We had to edit.
6: We had to edit. But everybody understands, watching and gawking while the little boy is trying to go to the bathroom, that's criminal.
5: Yes.
6: That's the people who not just who protect this, but defend it and promote it and consider it normal. Woe to them who call good evil and evil good. We have literally turned truth and error upside down in our society.
5: And in Romans 1, you go past the passage
6: right.
5: on homosexuality,
6: right.
5: at the end of the chapter, Paul says, not only do these people actually know that, and it's a long list of sins,
6: right,
5: not
6: right,
5: just homosexuality.
6: Right, right.
5: He says, not only do people know that these are wrong, they encourage people to do it.
6: Right. And they cheer and rejoice
5: yeah.
6: over this kind of evil. So, Fred, this is an awful thing that is happening in our society. And you would think that there's good people in Loudoun County. Has to be.
7: Yeah.
6: You'd think the good people would come together and throw these evildoers out.
5: But you know what's scary? There's apparently not enough of them.
6: Yeah.
5: Unless there's just apathy. I don't
6: right.
5: know how you'd be apathetic about these kind of things
7: well,
5: happening, but
7: yeah,
5: maybe there's just not enough of them to throw them out.
13: Or it is a liberal part of Virginia.
5: Right.
13: That northern part, the suburbs of Washington, D.C. These people can be very intimidating. The pro trans groups, I mean, they'll dox well, you and things of that nature.
5: And punish your kids. That's yeah. the yeah. testimony
13: yeah.
5: here.
13: Yeah. Yeah. All right, next story.
7: Just one more thing with Abby Platt.
13: Yeah.
7: She said one of the problems is now there are not enough private schools. Parents are trying to get their kids, rescue their kids from the public schools there, but they have nowhere to go. All these private schools are filling up.
5: Yeah. What was her name? Abby Platt?
7: Abby Platt.
5: Yeah. Kudos to her.
7: Yeah.
5: Shame on the head of the Loudoun County Schools, Abby Normal.
7: Yeah.
5: So that's we had two Abbeys at work
13: yeah.
5: here, and Abby Normal.
13: Had to resort to a young Frankenstein, saying, didn't
5: yeah.
13: you, Fred? Didn't you, Ed?
6: Yeah.
13: All right.
7: All right. I think most people in the nation now are very familiar with Graham Plattner, the guy from Maine.
13: It's a good flavor. If you go to Baskin Robbins, you can just go for your strawberry, vanilla, or chocolate, or you can go over there and get you some Graham Plattner.
7: Yeah.
13: Go ahead, Fred. I mean, Ray.
6: You may not like what's in it, right?
13: Right. Don't ask what's in it. Just taste it, what I'm saying.
5: All right, Fred. Go ahead and actually give the story.
7: Yes, Graham Plattner. Well, some of the controversy leading up to the primary, which he won on Tuesday night this week.
13: For those who don't know who you're talking about, tell them.
7: Yeah. He is the Democrat that has been chosen in Maine to take on Republican Senator Susan Collins.
5: Right.
7: Lots of controversy around him. Even some Democrats are kind of embarrassed about this guy. He's got the Nazi tattoo. He's got women who he has in his background that say they were abused by him. So all of that has been out there. And he has said, from time to time, well, that's part of my past, and I'm by all of that. But here's what's really interesting. Jody Kantor, she is what's being described as the Me Too reporter for the New York Times. Now, the New York Times did carry a story earlier with testimony from some of the former girlfriends
5: right.
7: of Graham
5: Now,
7: Plattner.
5: Just remind our listeners what Me Too means.
7: Me Too basically says we should listen to the accusations made by women against men.
5: Right.
7: It became fairly popular during when Kavanaugh was up for the Supreme Court.
5: Right.
7: And there were women who testified against him, and the Democrats said we have to believe these women.
5: Right.
7: All right. So Jody Kantor, she was interviewed in the last couple of days about the accusations against Graham Plattner. I think it's going to shock you as to how she responded about those complaints. Cut number 14.
14: The accusations against Graham Plattner are not classic Me Too accusations. They're not about a boss and a young female employee being subjected to sexual advances. They're They were mostly made in the context of consensual relationships. There are these like very sensational texts about sex. There are allegations from former girlfriends that are not, the way my colleagues reported them, were not like classic abuse allegations.
7: Classic. It didn't meet the standard.
5: Look, now I understand her point. It is a different context between a boss and an employee. That doesn't mean it's an excuse that it took place, that the abuse took place in the context of a relationship. She's making it sound as if this excuses Plattner. Graham, which I agree with Tim, would be great. You add Graham to any flavor, okay? But it does not excuse what he did, and that's the way she's playing it.
13: Yeah, this fellow, Graham Plattner, is the Democrat nominee in it's a close race, from what I understand at this point. Is this for November?
7: Yes.
13: Okay, well, we got a long way to go. It takes a lot to take a candidate out nowadays when it regarding their personal lives, because people you pick a team nowadays, and whoever your team is, then you got to vote for them, because the character issue doesn't matter anymore much.
5: Right.
13: That's just the way it is. So I don't think this hurts. I don't think anything you could say about this fella. He's a veteran too, isn't he?
7: Yep.
5: Yeah.
13: And he said he had suffered from PTSD and lost confidence in the reason he was there, you know, serving, I guess, in Iraq or Afghanistan. Anyway, but it looks like it's a tight race right now in the state of Maine. It's unusual to have a Republican win a statewide race now, as liberal as Maine has become, but Susan Collins has held on for a long time.
7: Yeah, she's been described as a rhino. She's voted against Trump initiatives.
5: That's how she's survived.
13: She's a Republican in a liberal state. Mm-hmm. So

0: is not about the particular bill that's been passed, but the Democrat governor out there, after the bill was passed, according to the stories, removed any wage cap. In other words, you can be a millionaire in New Mexico and you can get the government to pay fully for your child care. And that's the issue here, is that the governor did this beyond what the bill talked about. So, yeah, the governor thinks it doesn't matter how wealthy you are. You should be entitled to free, government-funded, taxpayer-funded child care.
1: Let me ask you this. Should you discriminate against people being allowed to access government programs just because of their income or lack thereof?
2: I think so. Here's why. I do not believe in the government providing the necessities of life for all its citizens. First of all, I think it's impossible to do that. It's too expensive. It gives the government too much control over people's lives. If you feel like the government should be a conduit for providing a safety net for people, that should be for people based on their need.
1: I don't believe that.
2: You don't?
1: No.
2: You think
1: I believe it ought to be fair across the board. When you quote, and there's disagreement in here. This said maybe in the Bible. We as Christians should be charitable to everybody and help the needy and the orphans and the widows, all that. The generosity of Christians should not be questioned in terms of helping the poor. But I'm talking about government programs.
2: Yeah.
1: I think it ought to be completely fair and neutral and shouldn't look at how much money somebody makes or not. Let me one other thing about that, and then you can jump in here, Ray. For example, I don't think we should have a progressive income tax scale.
3: You want a flat tax?
1: 10% for everybody. You make $1 million, you pay 10%. You make $100,000, you make 10%. You make $25,000, you pay
2: 10%. That's not a government handout program, though. You're talking about taxing everyone the same, which I happen to agree with.
1: Okay,
2: I
1: think you agree with that?
2: Yeah.
1: But here's what I'm saying is that, okay, you're saying the safety net, but I'm saying that somebody who pays in taxes should, they just because they make a certain amount of money, shouldn't disqualify them from accessing the same public schools, for example, that everybody else does.
2: Well, they can.
1: Or if they want to go to the health department, they can go to the health department. I just don't believe in discriminating against people based on their income.
2: So you're in favor of socialized medicine? Like everybody could go to the everyone could have Medicaid?
1: Yeah. I just don't believe in. No, in other words, Social Security. Okay.
2: Yeah.
1: There's talk of, okay, we need to don't allow people who have a certain income to get Social Security.
2: Yeah, I agree with you on that.
1: And I say, no, wait a minute. I don't care how much they make.
3: Go get it, man.
2: Well, because they
1: paid into it their whole lives. Why are you going to just say they can't have it?
2: Right. No, I agree with that.
1: Because they make a certain amount of money.
2: I agree with that.
1: Maybe we're just ships in the night.
2: we're ships in the night
1: passing through the Strait of Hormuz.
2: Yeah.
1: And we got
2: sneaking
1: oil.
2: Through.
1: And we were doing fine,
2: through.
1: But Trump told everybody what we were doing. Go ahead, Ray.
3: Ships in the night trying not to get blown out of the water. Yeah, right?
1: Sorry, maybe that was a little confusing, and we can flesh this out later, but I think I see your point, and I think you see mine. Go ahead,
3: Ray. You're on the side of saying if Elon Musk has all these kids, he ought to be able to get the same child care
1: as everybody else.
3: As everybody, even though he's the richest man in the world.
1: Why punish him for that? I'm just saying he probably wouldn't take access to it. But once you start getting into that, that is a form of socialism. That's the government deciding what's fair and what isn't fair. And I just think that you ought to treat all people the same, no matter how much money they do or don't make.
2: So you believe in
1: putting words in my mouth.
2: Each to each according to his ability and each according to his need. That's what you believe.
1: Yeah.
3: Well, here we go. Well,
1: No. Wait, man.
3: Here we go.
1: Okay. I'll go to the Bible for an example.
2: Okay.
1: When the Bible says we're to tithe, what does that mean?
2: 10%. You get 10%.
1: Does it say except for people, and then it gives you a progressive tithing scale?
2: No, you're right about that. So everybody should tithe
1: the same amount.
2: And if it winds up being $20, that's just what you pay.
1: That's God's principle.
2: Yeah.
1: Okay. So that's what I'm talking about. All right. Well, we're not gonna. we're not, we can
2: we can

0: We'll have fellowship after, you know.
1: Possibly.
0: But you owe me a lunch, by the way, for something you promised, and something happened, and you owe me.
1: Oh, and
0: a
1: you
0: lunch.
1: Remember it?
2: I just got an image in my mind: Elon Musk on food stamps for his 10,000 kids.
1: Hey, he may need it one day.
3: That's right.
1: Say Starlink goes down the tubes,
3: and all his other Teslas don't. And
0: yeah,
3: they're not working anymore.
0: He can go live on his base. On Mars.
1: All right. Anyway, listen, I haven't thought that through. What I just communicated the last 5 minutes or whatever, however long I went on about that.
0: Impulsive answer.
1: I haven't thought that completely.
3: It's not the stated position of AFR.
1: No,
3: we're giving some thoughts on the air.
1: It's Tim freewheeling, okay? If you can freewheeling. I do believe
3: you raise good points.
1: Yeah, I just the class warfare thing just gets on my nerves, and when the Democrats start deciding who's eligible for what and who's not eligible for what, when it comes to government, I get a little suspicious of where they're going with that. All right, go ahead, Fred. Next story.
2: Well,
0: you got 15 seconds.
1: We don't have time.
2: We don't have time. Sorry.
1: I don't think
2: there's the music
1: right there.
0: Oh, that's it. Oh, Fred, I'm sorry.
1: Listen, I think we need a 5-minute break for everybody.
0: Time out.
1: Okay. I don't care how much money you make or don't make. We're going to take a 5-minute break.
0: That's right. This applies to everyone equally.
3: That's right.
1: All right. We'll be back. And Steve Paisley Jordahl will be with us. Fred, we want to thank you for your contributions.
2: Absolutely.
1: All right. We'll see you in a few minutes, everybody.

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4: This is the Middle East Report, your connection to truthful reporting on Israel and the Middle East. I'm John Riley. On this edition of the Middle East Report, I want to tell you about an organization that is telling you the truth about what's going on with the Palestinian Authority, which governs many, many sections of the state of Israel. The Palestinian Authority's promotion of glorification of terror, which includes paying salaries to terrorists, naming schools, sporting events, and public spaces after terrorists, promoting terror in children's TV programs and school books, and so much more. The Palestinian Media Watch is keeping you informed and giving you the truth of what's happening with the Palestinian Authority. Talking to Itamar Marcus, he is the founder of Palestinian Media Watch, and they do an amazing job of keeping everybody informed on what's happening, you know, with the Palestinian Authority and anything regarding that and things happening here in the Middle East. Itamar, thank you for your good work. There's a lot of people who are listening right now who may not know, you know, what you do, the Palestinian Media Watch. Can you just kind of summarize what you guys do?
5: We think it's critical to understand what the Palestinian Authority is really telling its people. What are they teaching their children? The messages. Do they teach their people that the problem is just about some land that Israel has? Or do they teach their people that the Jews are the enemies of Allah who have to be destroyed? In fact, it is the latter, and that's why it's so important. The world has to understand how dangerous the Palestinian Authority is, how dangerous their ideology is. In fact, it was the Palestinian Authority ideology that created the strength of Hamas. Because all the generations of Palestinian children have been brought up on PA ideology, and that put them straight into the hands of Hamas. And I could say that October 7th was a direct result of Palestinian Authority ideology that was essentially adopted by Hamas.
4: What would you say are some of the major concerns, and we could probably talk all day about this, of the Palestinian Authority, in your estimation, in your study, in your research? You guys watch the Palestinian Authority all the time.
5: The Palestinian Authority's ultimate concern is to have Israel removed. They tell their people that there never was a Jewish people in the land of Israel. They tell their people that all the biblical stories, either sometimes they say they were lies, or sometimes they say they actually happened in a different place. They happened in Yemen. Just recently, literally within the last 2 weeks, there was a senior person on official Palestinian TV who said that the descendants of Jacob are actually today's Palestinians, and the Jews are descendants of the Berber Arabs and have no connection to the land. It is this constant delegitimization and demonization of Jews and Israelis, claiming that we have no connection, no history. We have been, they say there never was a temple. They say that all you have to do is go to Rome and look at the Arch of Titus and see them carrying away the candelabra, the menorah, and the rest of, to know that history knows that there were temples. They tell their people, no temple, Jews have no history, and therefore no right to exist as a state.
4: And Jesus was a Palestinian. That's another narrative.
5: Absolutely. Because the Jews weren't here, so what was Jesus? Jesus was a Palestinian, they claim. And they even go worse, totally insulting any Christian believer, saying that he was the first Palestinian Shahid. Shahid means martyr. According to the Palestinian definition, the martyrs are in heaven rewarded with 72 virgins in paradise. So by saying that he was the first Shahid, Palestinian Shahid, they are absolutely insulting all of Christian tradition.
4: There is so much deception out there when it comes to news and information about Israel and the Jewish people. That's why we need organizations like the Palestinian Media Watch. 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That's the Middle East Report. I'm John Riley. 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

0: Hey, welcome back, everybody, to today's issues on the American Family Radio Network. Tim, Ed, Ray. Ray's in studio with us today. He's, are you halfway between Kansas City and Tampa?
1: It's pretty close. Pretty close, yeah.
0: Pretty close. But Ray Pritchard, who's on with us Tuesdays and Thursdays, usually from a remote, he's in town.
1: From the command bunker.
2: Yeah. Yeah, he's on with us unless he's doing his little Bible
1: a little
2: teaching
1: Bible
2: thing.
1: Thingy.
0: Yeah, yeah.
3: Oh, now I recognize him.
1: Right. You see it.
0: Steve Paisley Jordan.
3: Hey, everybody.
0: Good morning, Steve.
1: Genuine Paisley today.
3: Yeah.
1: This is the real
3: genuine
1: deal.
0: Yes. Yep. I haven't worn Paisley in forever. I'm glad you're keeping it alive.
3: I am doing my best.
2: He is personally keeping it alive.
3: That's right.
0: I wore Paisley as a child, I think, a few times. My mom made me.
2: But okay. I do remember back in the 70s when that was the big thing, Paisley. Yeah.
1: Steve is rocking
2: Paisley
1: it.
2: Ties. Yeah, he does rock
1: rocking it.
0: Steve's keeping it alive.
3: I am.
2: Keeping it alive.
0: Staying alive. Staying alive.
2: Boy, we're old.
0: We just lost half our listeners.
1: That's right. They're going, what?
0: Bee Gees were not.
1: That's right. Not even close.
2: We're anti Bee Gee.
0: Go, Steve.
3: All right. Hey, any of you guys interested in basketball, watching the NBA Finals last night?
0: Okay, let me set this up real quickly. I do not watch the NBA during the regular season. Okay? I don't. But I do. I love basketball. I love watching basketball. Always have. And I do tune in for the finals of the NBA.
3: Mm-hmm.
0: Okay? Even though it's not Larry Bird versus Magic Johnson, which was... That'll never be another day like
2: right.
0: that again.
2: That was
0: okay.
2: Peak.
0: Showtime versus the Celtics.
2: Yeah.
0: But I'm watching the Knicks and the Spurs.
3: Right.
0: Okay. Knicks won the best out of seven. Knicks won the first two games. They go back to New York. The Spurs win game three. Last night.
3: Yeah.
0: I tune in over there, and I tune in about halfway through the second quarter. And the Spurs are just beating
1: It's over.
0: It's over. Everybody, even the announcers are going, it's over.
1: Right.
0: And they're like up 29 or 31 at half. It's like, this is, how is this even happening? Well, I clicked off. I know better than to do that. I turned to another TV show that Allison and I wanted to watch.
2: Yeah.
0: And forgot about the ball game. And then I come to work this morning, and Steve, what happened?
3: Well, cut 19 happened.
4: Allow him to operate at the top, 101. Brunson gets it, fires up a three. Shot no good. The tip, it's gone! It's gone! It's gone! With 1.2 remaining, Knicks take the lead. No timeouts left. They have to get it in. Harper lobs it inside. Castle hasn't lost it. That's it. It's over. The greatest comeback in NBA playoff history. The Knicks pull off the miracle comeback.
3: Yeah, so down 29 points, and that when you heard him say the Knicks take the lead, it was the first lead that they'd had. I don't know if they had 1 or 2 points at the very, very beginning.
2: Right.
3: They didn't come back until the very, very end.
2: How do you – listen, if you're a San Antonio fan,
1: oh man,
2: this is going to be a collapse you'll never forget if they wind up losing the series, which now they're down to the Knicks 3-1.
3: Yeah. It's going to be hard tonight. Whenever the next game is, I think it's tomorrow.
0: Yeah.
2: If this is going to – this will haunt San Antonio fans for the rest of their lives. I don't watch the NBA ever.
0: You've been there, hadn't you, as a Red Sox fan.
2: So let me switch to hockey.
0: Please do.
3: Saturday is the next game.
2: 2013, yeah. Game 7 between the Bruins and their arch enemies, the Toronto Maple Leafs. In Boston, with 10 minutes left in the game, the Maple Leafs go up 4-1.
0: And in hockey, that's a 30-point basketball.
2: Yes,
1: right, right.
2: And the Bruins came back and beat them in overtime. And if I am having a down day, and I go, like, after the show, go to, you know, we're talking about
0: bad
2: news.
0: You go to YouTube that, huh?
2: I'll go to to eat lunch and put on YouTube. Not only will I watch the gameplay of that, but there is a video of these fans in an apartment, Toronto fans, and they have a camera watching them from their TV, yeah. And they're going ballistic when they're up on the Bruins in Boston 4-1, and then it shows them as the Bruins get closer and closer and closer. I'm just telling you that makes me so happy.
3: Yeah.
0: So, other people's suffering.
2: Yeah.
0: Dad's happiness.
1: So how did they blow? What happened? Did they blow it or the?
0: No, they blew it. The Knicks did come back, but I was Steve's told me the box score, and the Knicks only scored for an NBA team. Listen to this: like 14 points in both of those quarters, the third and the fourth quarter.
2: Yeah, that's inexcusable.
0: And they got a 7-4 gazelle.
3: Yeah.
0: That is going to be the next greatest thing. I think it's Wemby. Victor, and they call him Wemby, but he's a phenomenal athlete.
3: They scored 14 points in the third quarter and 16 points.
0: Yeah.
3: That's like a WNBA game. Of course, that's probably a lot of points for the WNBA.
0: Or they threw the game.
3: Oh.
0: I'm not saying they did. I'm saying or.
2: Some people say.
0: Yeah.
3: Wembanyama.
0: So, no, I don't believe they threw the game. I'm just kidding. Go, next story.
3: All right. The UK has a podcaster. His name is Stephen Bartlett. He's the biggest podcaster in the UK. He's kind of the
0: UK's... How much does he weigh?
2: not that kind of
3: two
2: big.
3: Two stones.
0: Oh, I'm sorry.
3: I don't know how much a stone is.
2: This diary of a CEO?
1: Very English. Two stones.
2: This diary of a CEO?
3: I don't know.
0: I completely misunderstood. You meant big as in popularity.
3: Popular. Very popular. His name is Stephen Bartlett.
0: Okay.
3: And he is kind of the UK's Joe Rogan, right?
0: Okay.
3: So, and he's an avowed agnostic.
0: Okay.
3: He's very open about his lack of faith.
0: You need to be an avowed if you're an agnostic.
3: You do. Yeah.
2: It is. Diary of a CEO. It's a very good podcast.
3: Anyway, he was talking. he was talking with a guy named John Lennox, who's a mathematician from Oxford and a Christian.
2: He's outstanding.
3: And I want you to listen to an observation that this podcaster makes. He makes because I think it's Stephen Bartlett. Has talked to Christians and he's talked to non-Christians, but this is very, very interesting. And I love this. Ray, I'd love to get your thoughts about this. Cut 20.
5: In a world with so many challenges, what can we do to restore hope and trigger engagement?
6: Give people a real basis for hope that transcends this world. And the only place I know where to find that is in Christ and in Christianity.
5: John, thank you. One of the most compelling arguments for God that you've presented and your way of seeing the world and being is not actually necessarily anything you've written in your books or not necessarily anything you've said. It is actually you. And you have a certain peace and contentment that I rarely see in people that I interview, but I often see, and I've almost always seen, in the Christians that I've interviewed. And this is a interesting phenomenon for me. I interviewed Wesley Huff recently. Do you know Wesley Huff?
6: Yes. Yes.
5: He was the same
6: Canadian.
5: As you.
6: Canadian.
5: Yeah.
6: Wesley's a bright cookie.
5: Yeah. He was very much, he gave me the same feeling as you, just like, feels like a really happy person. Very sort of content, rounded, well
6: There are
5: well
6: many
5: anchored.
6: Of us.
5: Yeah. But it seems to be a trend that, you know, a lot of the Christian apologists that I've interviewed have that anchoring that so many of us are looking for.
3: Yeah.
2: I watched some of that at lunch this week. I don't know when this podcast occurred, but it's making its way around social media. So I watched part of this interview between John Lennox is a treasure. Now he's in his 80s. I hope God gives him another 10 years at least. He is a profound thinker for the Christian faith, an apologist. And this young man, Stephen Bartlett, he's an honest searcher, Ray. And those are the ones who, you know, Jesus says in, I think it's Matthew 11, that God hides the truth from the wise and intelligent, the proud, I think. But he reveals it to those who are humble.
1: You know, there's the story in the Gospels where I think it's one of the Pharisees who comes to Jesus, and they're having a talk, and Jesus asks him a question, and The man gives an answer, and Jesus says, you're not far from the kingdom,
2: yeah,
1: right?
2: Amen.
1: You listen to him, Mr. Bartlett. He's not far from the kingdom. And what has brought him near is not so much what we would call an apologetic argument. It's the ultimate apologetic of a life changed by the power of Jesus Christ. Because we can make our arguments, people can answer our arguments. They have no answer for a life of joy and hope and peace that's been transformed by Jesus Christ. I think if more Christians lived out their faith that way, showed their joy, there'd be more people coming closer to the kingdom that way.
2: Do you think something's happening in our country? I've been kind of astonished that Wesley Huff, have you heard of him?
1: Yeah, oh yeah.
2: He is a smart cookie. There are people that God seems to be raising up, and I see them on podcasts. It's just an interesting phenomenon, this podcast phenomenon that has really taken root in modern society. Because you can share these things. You can share links to this. It pops up on X and YouTube and Instagram, these short clips, and then it draws people in. But I see people who are like Stephen Bartlett who have not probably darkened the door of a church,
1: right.
2: But they are connecting with and intersecting with Christians, and it's like Athens. It's like the... What was it, the Areopagus? Where people met to discuss
1: where it was anybody from anywhere could come and you could bring your ideas.
2: Yeah.
1: It was like an internet discussion board for the ancient world.
2: Yeah.
1: Okay. Wesley Huff has been on with Joe Rogan and has shared the gospel there. And Joe Rogan has had, Joe Rogan's podcast, I guess, is the number one, or what's one of them?
3: At least in the United States, it's huge.
1: It's huge.
3: And I listen to him regularly.
1: Millions of people listen to him. And he is clearly, number one, he likes Wesley Huff. They have a great time talking. But Wesley Huff doesn't back off from the gospel a bit. But he does it in a winsome, cheerful way.
2: Yeah, respectful.
1: Kind of reminds me of... what Mike Huckabee used to say, I'm a conservative, but I'm not mad about it.
2: Yeah.
1: Okay,
2: yeah.
1: That's a great line. You see, it's a good thing to be a Christian and not be angry about it, just to be happy in the Lord. And I think a guy like Joe Rogan is clearly at least considering the claims of Christ. There's more people like that out there than we suspect.
2: That's right.
3: I need to put this out for those anybody who wants to check out Joe Rogan. It can be incredibly foul and crass. Yeah.
1: We're not recommending that people go
3: recommend
1: We're not
3: the Joe Rogan podcast. I got to say, it depends on who he's interviewing. He'll interview like physicists and everything, and that can get very interesting. And usually it's pretty clean, but often he has his comedian friends on, and you never know where that's going to go.
1: It's just this way: if you mean his podcasts are there, look up the ones where Wesley Huff has been on with Joe Rogan. Yeah. You'll see a guy skilled in the Bible with the winsome personality interacting with a man who's actually interested in what
2: he's saying. Good at apologetics.
1: Yes.
2: He knows his stuff.
1: Right.
2: He's heard probably all the questions and the challenging ones and has good answers for that. It's very, very informative. But it's not for kids. The Joe Rogan's not.
7: 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That's the name of this show on the American Family Radio Network. Tim, Ed, Ray, and Steve, and we appreciate you listening. Go ahead, Steve.
3: All right. So in Cleveland, Ohio, there is a medical unit called the Cleveland Clinic, and it was doing gender reassignment surgeries. It was playing with kids. It was cutting healthy body parts off kids. It was putting kids, young people, on gender different pediatric medicines and everything to try to change, change your gender. Well, it was already illegal in Ohio, so the Justice Department brought a suit against them, and they won. And I want you to hear this, because the Cleveland Clinic has agreed to stop doing any gender medicine on young kids And it is also pledged $2 million as part of this agreement. This isn't, I'm sure, their idea. $2 million towards helping people who want to detransition. That's someone like Chloe Cole or that went down this misguided path to think they could become the next a different gender, and they regret it, and they want to come back. So the surgery is irreversible. Some of the drugs that they put you on make irreversible changes, and so they need help, and the Cleveland Clinic is being required to pledge $2 million towards detransitioning, as well as having to stop all of its gender reassignment.
0: Well, it's getting a stop because of what you predicted a couple of years ago, Steve, and that is some kid is going to become an adult who had a sex change or had their body mutilated or taken hormone therapy or whatever when they were 14, because you're supposed to affirm, if a boy thinks he's a girl, you're supposed to affirm him, or either you're a bigot or an irresponsible parent. So, and you said that what's going to happen is that 14-year-old is going to become 21, 22 and go, oh my goodness, what in the world did I do to myself? Who allowed me to do this when I was a minor? Oh, it was this hospital and this doctor. Mm-hmm. You know what? I'm going to get a lawyer and sue him.
2: Yeah.
0: And it worked.
3: Yeah.
0: It worked.
3: That's
0: and
3: what's happening.
0: You have that happen, then you're going to have lawyers for the hospital and the doctors say, you know what? You need to get out of this business because this is going to happen again. And that kind of, not that they are ideological in one way or another, it's just a practical practical answer is you can't be doing these kinds of surgeries and operations on minors because it can come back to bite you financially in a big way. And the liability, what if something goes wrong? That could get, so. Anyway, and I'm glad to see this because this is this should be these hospitals and doctors should be liable for what they do.
2: Absolutely,
0: to minors,
2: and they're going to see Cleveland Clinic.
0: That's
2: $2 million. We don't want to get forced to pay anything.
0: Right.
2: We're stopping now.
0: That's right.
2: And they may still get sued in the future and may not be able to avoid it.
0: Next story, Steve.
3: All right. You know, President Trump has decided he wants to put up a big, huge monument to the 250th anniversary of this country, and it's called the Triumphal Arch. It is going to be in Washington, D.C. The National Park Service is putting it up, and they are going to have to do construction 20 hours a day for the next 2 to 3 years in order for it to be finished during President Trump's administration. Because if it's halfway done when President Trump leaves office and it happens to be a Democrat that comes in, I can guarantee you they'll stop that thing and tear it down.
2: You think they would? They'd tear it down?
3: I can't imagine them at least.
2: Where is it
0: going to be placed? In front of the Lincoln Memorial? On the Memorial Bridge crossing over into D.C. from Virginia? That's what it looks like to me.
3: Yeah. It's arch to be constructed out of concrete, clad with U.S. sourced granite. I'm trying to find the address. It's going to be, according to the documents, workers will require multiple cranes up to 320 feet tall, taller than the U.S. Capitol building. At least the construction equipment will be.
0: You're not supposed to have anything in D.C. that is taller than the U.S. Capitol. That's why they don't have skyscrapers in D.C. But you're saying this.
3: The
0: arch will be the equipment, like the cranes, will be taller than the Capitol when they're constructing it. Is that what you're
3: saying? Right. While during the construction, I think it's 250 feet tall.
1: Oh, I was just going to say it's 250 feet. So it's a massive.
2: Yeah. This artist's rendering of it looks beautiful. It's going to say
3: white
2: one nation under God. And the arch is also going to have a matching emblem that says liberty and justice for all. It's
0: beautiful.
2: It is beautiful looking.
0: The rendering. I will say this. I don't know what the process is for approving these kinds of projects. Is it just depending on who the president is at the time? Or is this something that requires congressional approval?
2: It's got to come out of somebody's budget.
3: Well, the parks.
1: Well, it starts with the Truth Social post. That's always right. That's always step one, right?
3: The National Park Service is in charge of it, so that's the budget it'll come out of.
1: Well, how much is it going to cost? What's the estimate?
3: Yeah, that's a good question. Let me look that up for you, Ray.
0: Let me just say this too, though. Having been to Washington D.C. many, many, many times, you know, they're running out of room for monuments inside the District of Columbia, inside the Washington D.C. And I'm not talking about way out. I'm talking about on the mall area. And they're running out of places for monuments, and so I don't know what they're going to do about that. Maybe find another place.
2: $100 million is the estimated cost. $100 million.
0: What? How much?
2: $100 million.
0: Oh, $100 million.
1: It's actually pretty cheap.
2: Yeah. Comparative cost. The nearby Dwight D. Eisenhower Memorial costs approximately $145 million.
1: Huh.
0: Yeah.
1: I would have guessed a lot more than that.
0: Me too.
2: And it is going to be a mix of public and taxpayer money and private donations.
0: Yeah. Next story, Steve.
3: All right. Next time you are on an Air Canada plane, you might want to stop by the cockpit and get the pilot to show you his pilot's license, because for years, Jeffrey Wall, who's 59 years old now, was assigned as a captain for Air Canada, and he flew more than 900 flights. Thousands of passengers.
1: How is that possible?
3: And he didn't have a pilot's license.
0: This is not a good advertisement for Air Canada.
3: I don't think so.
2: Well, it sounds like the way they run their government.
1: Isn't just like that movie, Catch Me If You Can, that guy.
2: Yeah. Oh, yeah. Yeah, Catch Me If You Can.
3: He didn't do the flying.
1: He didn't do the flying, yeah. Right.
0: That was a crazy book. I read that. That was a true story, Catch Me If You Can. Mm-hmm. I read the book, and then I saw the movie with Leonardo
2: DiCaprio.
1: So this guy did it hundreds of times, right?
3: Yeah. 900 flights.
1: And he was the pilot.
3: Captain, yeah.
0: Oh. He didn't have a pilot's license, and he's flying air. I don't know how.
1: There's some questions we have, friends.
0: Yes.
2: Yeah.
0: I don't know. So you're saying, Steve, if you fly Air Canada, just ask in a friendly way when you enter the plane, look up to the cockpit and say, may I see your pilot's license?
1: That's right. That's right.
2: How do other pilots not catch this, at least initially?
0: Right.
2: I mean, you must have had some flying experience.
0: Oh, yeah, you had to have
3: The tip-off would have been, excuse me, co-pilot, what's that button do right there? But I'm sure he flew simulators for
2: time. That's all you have to do.
0: The Catch Me If You Can guy, the guy's name was Frank, I think.
1: Right.
3: Abnegale,
1: right.
0: He played the part of he faked being a doctor.
1: Right.
2: And a lawyer.
0: And a lawyer, and he did these kind of things for years.
2: Yeah,
0: he was a
2: criminal because he was cashing checks.
0: He was later hired by the FBI to catch scammers and frauds.
2: Yeah,
0: fraudulent actors
3: because of his resume. Yeah,
0: yeah. You're real, aren't you, Steve? You're really a radio talk show host.
2: Has anyone ever really checked his resume?
1: Yeah, have you ever looked for? We don't know. We don't know.
0: You said you used to be in radio.
3: My reporter's license. Family, you never know.
1: That's right.
2: That's exactly what you would expect a liar to say.
1: Of course.
0: All right.
2: How about your preacher's license, right?
0: All right, yeah, right. Show them. Let's see them.
1: Of course I'm a preacher.
2: That's exactly the one thing you can fake.
0: All right. Thank you for listening to this program today, and we hope you keep listening to AFR throughout the day. And we'll see you tomorrow for Trivia Friday.

0: 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We love your participation in our shows, but due to the pre-recorded nature of this program, it will not be possible to take your phone calls today. 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
1: Hey, it's Michael Woolworth with Bible League International, and a very important question as we near the end of our campaign to bless Bibleist believers all over the world. You know, Paul in Galatians 6 says what? Bear one another's burdens and thus fulfill the law of Christ. In 1 Corinthians 13, he says, when one part of the body suffers, we suffer together. Now, there are millions of Christians around the world who are denied God's word. They're in places where it's difficult to live out their faith. Let me ask you, if that were you, wouldn't you pray that someone, anyone would send you a Bible? One of those families of believers belongs to Wendell.
2: My name is Wendell and I live in Kenya, Africa. I learned a Bible verse in Sunday school and I want to learn more. Please send me a Bible today.
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3: Hello, Americans. I'm Todd Stern. Stand by for news and commentary next. Jesus is not welcome in a New York high school because educators say our Lord is not inclusive. Kennedy Canales is a student at Plattsburgh Senior High School. She petitioned leadership to start a Jesus Club. School leaders signed off on another kid's secular club, but the Jesus Club was rejected. Kennedy was told that her club was not inclusive. Instead, they recommended a more generic name like the Faith Club. They said the club could not be overtly Christian. Now, the American Center for Law and Justice, now representing Kennedy, they say the school violated the Equal Access Act. Under the law, public schools must allow religious clubs equal terms. So if you let the non-Christians have a club, you got to let the Christians have a club. The law, mighty clear. And the notion that Jesus is not inclusive is simply not true. The Bible clearly quotes our Lord as offering a personal invitation to everybody. Come unto me, all who are weary and burdened. I'm Todd Stearns.
4: 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It's the Wall Builder Show on a Friday, which means it's Good News Friday, my favorite day of the week to hear David and Tim Barton because they bring all this good news that's been happening, a lot of which I haven't heard of. So once in a while, you guys cover a story that I actually saw on at least social media. But anyway, I think everybody else, well, I know everybody else that listens gets the same benefit because they stop me and tell me. I love Good News Friday, man. Y'all help me go into the weekend with some optimism. So it's Good News Friday. Rick Green here with David and Tim Barton. And we got a lot of good news to share. And normally I start with David, but Tim's signaling me. So I'm guessing that you have something that's more important.
5: No, that was just virtue signaling is all that was. That was
6: Well, Rick acknowledging me was like the DEI higher position. So I'm grateful. But no.
4: Wait a minute. Is the new book out? So, it's ready?
6: So I just got our new book. It is shipped. This is the release version for press kits that we're sending out to people to let them know. But our new book, Lives, Fortunes, Sacred Honors, the biographies of all 56 signers of the Declaration, it is in the mail on the way to Wall Builders. God willing, we are going to go live with this on our website on June 23rd. It's also going to be on Amazon. Amazon's actually starting this next week is going to do pre-orders. So you can get on and pre-order on Amazon, and then as soon as they get it, it'll ship directly to you. But yes, our new book on the 56 signers of the Declaration is out, and Dad, years and years and years ago, the early, I guess it was really 19th century, there was three biographers that all did biographies on the signers of the Declaration, and there are some really great stories. But all of those were written 100 plus 150, 180 years ago. And it feels like it was written that long ago in the sense of part of the way they told the story is not the way that modern vernacular you would tell the story. And then there were some things that they just automatically knew to be true that they didn't feel like was necessary to include. But in modern generations, we've forgotten much of the things that were known back in the early 1800s. And therefore, we have reintroduced those concepts. So, Dad, in my thought, this is like an updated version of some of those early biographies that even used to be public school textbooks that most kids in America during that time frame from the early 1800s to the mid-1900s grew up learning about the signers of the Declaration, the founding fathers today. They don't. So we've just kind of gone back and revisited an early idea.
5: And I tell you guys, this was a real epiphany for me in many ways, because Tim, all those early biographies you're talking about, I read all those. We went out and found original copies of those to have in the library. And we've had those in the library for 30 years, you know, 35 years. How many times have I read them? And when we got into writing the bios on these 56 guys, I was absolutely floored with how little I knew about them individually, even though I thought I knew something about them. And maybe I know more than some people, but I still knew so little. And I was shocked at how, in many ways, these guys didn't even like each other at times. Some of them didn't. But they were all agreed on the core principles, the core values. They had different plans on how to get there. And it made them even more individual. I've always known they were individuals, but I've looked at them like a group, the founding fathers, the signers of the Declaration. And you know, to see like James Wilson, signer of the Declaration, he gets assaulted by his neighbors and friends for like 3 days. His house turns into what they call Fort Wilson because he had to board himself up inside the house from his assault from neighbors who disagreed with him. And I somehow thought in my mind, you know, they're kind of unanimous on the principles, and they were on the principles, but they were just so different. And I never realized that one of the signers of the Declaration was actually shot dead by an American general who disliked him intensely. I mean, that was not part of what I knew. So this is a really cool book.
6: Now, Dad, in fairness, that founding father who signed the Declaration, who got shot by an American general, he did challenge the duel. So he kind of
4: called
6: that,
4: for the duel. That's right.
6: He kind of brought that on himself.
4: Tim and I both have done enough firearms training. We would tell people they both mashed the trigger. So they both mashed the trigger and shot down. And so the signer got shot in the leg, actually. And he mashed the trigger so much, I don't even think he hit the other guy. But he ended up dying from it. Crazy.
6: Well, and I feel like, Rick, too, in fairness, you know, back then when you had a pistol that probably didn't have rifling and they really were that, like maybe, you know, it's maybe he mashed the trigger. Maybe he actually was aiming really, really well and their guns were just.
4: And the bounce of the ball coming out of the end was just not good. Yeah, their story's crazy. I remember going to, I can't remember where that place is in Florida. It's one of the old towns there, but it's where those three signers of the Declaration from South Carolina were being held.
5: St. Augustine. I'll bet it was St. Augustine.
4: That's it. Yep. Yes. They were being held hot. And there's a sign there. And I saw the sign and it said that. I was like, I got to go study about this. And come to find out, Bud and Gwinnett had gone to rescue them and the whole, you know, mission didn't work or something. I don't know. And the governor or whoever it was called him a scoundrel or something. Or he called the other guy a scoundrel. I can't remember the details, but it was... a duel with a signer of the Declaration, and he dies, I think it was like a year or two after the signing.
6: Well, and these are all kinds of the stories that we include in these bios to actually, Dad, to your point, show the individuality of every one of these 56 signers, where instead of thinking of them in a lump, even the ones, for example, the ones from Virginia, some of the prominent founding fathers, we know their names. They were very independent, and we really don't know very much of their stories. And when I say we don't, that you and I were learning things about the founding fathers, doing research for this, getting greater details on their stories. And if we were learning things, I guarantee you, the majority of Americans did not know these things. And what we did is wrote this in the traditional way we try to tell stories, very much biographical, fun, but they're all only 2 or 3 or 4 or 5 pages. So you don't get a long story, but you do get a high-level overview of some of the really cool accomplishments, some of the things from their faith, their family, their journey, or their sacrifice. When they pledge their lives, fortunes, and sacred honors, we actually go through who are the ones who lost their lives or their wives died. Some of their kids died in the Revolution. Who are the ones who lost their fortunes or spent their fortune for the cause of liberty? Some of them that ended up being destitute largely because they spent their fortune. Some of them, they survived and lived comfortably, but they went from like Elon Musk status down to an average American status, and they had spent it all for the cause of liberty. And the cool thing about all of them is in the midst of all of the sacrifice that they had to endure, the persecution, the hardship, none of them backed down. None of them recanted. All of them are willing to pay the price for their descendants and for future generations. So these are really cool guys to go back and relearn the stories. And on June 23rd, it will go live on the Wall Builders website. And again, it'll be on Amazon.com starting next week. that you can go and pre-order and sign up to get it through Amazon if you want to do it that way. But guys, my first piece of good news, I am super pumped about this. We have our new book that is, I currently have one in my hand, but they're in the mail coming to Wall Builders and they will go live here very shortly. I am very excited about this.
4: Lives, fortune, sacred honor, and yes, well worth cutting in front of your dad and having the first piece of good news there. Now, I think the timing's amazing. I think the fact that it's coming out, you know, right before July 4th, the 250th, and the, you know, everybody can learn about them as they celebrate and hear about some of these guys on July 4th and their celebrations. And I would love to say David and Tim probably planned this timing perfectly, but I know David and Tim well enough to know they're like Trey and me, my son, and Tim is just like Trey. He probably wanted this done and ready and available like 6 months ago. And then David's like me and like, you know, 400 things going at once. And David's way more busy than I am. And it probably took right up until the last minute. And I would bet the team back at the Wall Builders office has been hammering both you guys while you've been on the road so much for the last 6 months to get this done. So my guess is it's the Lord willing part that got this thing done just in time for the 250th. And you would have preferred it to be out sooner, but God knew better. It needed to come out like, a, you know, 10 days before so people would order as their birthday celebration. You know, the nation's birthday, you should give a birthday present to people in your family, your pastor, other people, and that birthday present should be Live Fortune Sacred Honor.
5: Tim,
4: am I right about the timing or no?
5: Tim, I think Rick's got a mole in our office somewhere. Either that or he's bugged it. We need to do a sweep at the office for electronic bugs.
4: I say this as the guy that everybody's still waiting on the Rebuilding Liberty workbook from a year ago was supposed to be done. So, yes, I get it. I don't want to be too much like Bill Clinton, but I feel your pain. Okay, so let's move on to some other good news. David, what's your first piece of good news today?
5: Well, the headline for this, this comes from The Blaze. It says, headline, it says, support for the LGBTQ plus lifestyle is in free fall. And so it's a poll on that. This is really good news to me because when your morals start moving back in a biblical direction, a whole lot of other stuff follows, including liberties and freedoms and role of government, everything else. So morals, as George Washington has told us, religion, morality is the foundation of politics. And when you start moving back in a more traditional moral direction, a more Judeo-Christian biblical moral direction, other things will follow. And so just hitting some of the things on this. For example, the percentage of U.S. adults who regard homosexual relations as morally acceptable fell to 62% this year, and that's the lowest it's been in a decade. So that's a decade-old low, which means that we've hit the crest of the hill. We're now coming down the other side. When asked about whether changing one's gender is morally acceptable, back in just 5 years ago, 46% said, yes, it's morally acceptable to change your gender. Now it's down to 38%. Only 5% of Republicans say that changing a gender is morally acceptable, which tells you that with 38% of Americans thinking it's okay, that means about 188% of the Democrats think it's okay, if only 5% of the Republicans think it's okay. And so just going
4: down. Wait, did
5: down
4: you say this, 188%? Or,
5: yeah.
4: Is that?
5: I'm watching them count votes in California, and I've seen them count
4: right.
5: votes.
4: That's right.
5: So I know how Democrats work this, bro. I've got it. Yeah, it's 188% of Democrats. It's, yeah, exactly. So looking at there's so many things. It's a big, big change. And right now, we're at the point only 35% of Republicans think that homosexuality is moral. And just 4 years ago, it was at 56%. So there is a huge change, particularly in that LGBTQIA plus category, which means it's becoming much more biblical, traditional, which is a good sign for the nation, a good sign for what will happen in government and education and everything else.
4: You know, it seems like that's an area that we could point to and say, you know, our side did pretty good at battling this. We caught up, you know, we were caught flat-footed for a long time. I think, honestly, shocked that people would say, you know, men can have babies and all the insanity that they did. And so for a while, we were struggling with how to respond. And then, of course, Matt Walsh came out with his movie, What is a Woman? That really helped change the dialogue and get people thinking. And then you had all these detransitioners that were coming out and telling of the horrors of what they had been put through and what it had done to their life. And I think our side did a pretty good job of helping them and getting the voice out there and starting to articulate that. So I love seeing those numbers change like that. That's just a great indicator. I remember, David, when we first started the radio program, you would do a lot of polling and data And we've done that over the years to help measure. Are we what are we doing in the culture, and are we doing well at articulating these things and basically, you know, articulating biblical values to get people to come alongside us? And you just described, I think, a massive victory in what was, man, even just 3-4 years ago, looked like it was going totally the wrong way. So that's really, really good news. Quick break, guys. We got more good news coming to you when we come back. 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
6: 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And as you've had the opportunity to listen to Wall Builders Live, you've probably heard the wealth of information about our nation, about our spiritual heritage, about the religious liberties, about all the things that makes America exceptional. 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And there's a section where you can request an event to bring this information about who we are, where we came from, our religious liberties and freedoms. 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
4: Welcome back to the Wobbler Show. More good news for you. Tossing it back over to Tim.
6: Well, guys, this one is dealing with something that the Trump administration has done. It says Trump ATF targets Biden gun rules in major rollback. So I don't know all of the details of what the Biden administration did, actually, thankfully, on some level. But I do know that the ATF under Biden was trying to crack, in their mind, in their words, crack down on some various gun transfer restrictions, some of what they called, right, like the gun show loopholes where people could sell guns and not be licensed and et cetera, et cetera. And of course, different states have different regulations. In Texas, we have the ability, if you own a firearm, you can sell that to somebody else. And those of us who are prudent say, hey, do you have your license to carry? Because we don't want to sell a firearm to someone who might be a bad person or do bad things with it. So there's a lot of wisdom and prudence involved when somebody sells a handgun, generally speaking, and that's just for individuals outside of gun shows. But guys, the reason, as I was reading this article, I thought of you, Dad, more specifically you than Rick, but Rick, I'm going to toss you in this as well. I remember seeing really, I'm saying really old, this is not a slam on you being really old. I remember.
4: I think we both just got thrown under the bus, David.
7: Hey, Rick. I don't know. Maybe we need to form a union here. We need some kind of representation.
4: Gray hairs versus the youngsters. Let's go.
6: So I'm just curious if either one of y'all ever like Sears catalog ordered a rifle through.
7: Of course. Christmas time, man. You went through the Sears and Roebuck catalogs. You went through Montgomery Ward's catalogs at Christmas time to pick out which guns you wanted. And Tim, the first rifle that I owned on my own was given to me at a church because I won the Bible memorization contest at my church youth group. So yeah, absolutely. Just go to the neighborhood 5 and 10 store, Mott's store they used to be called, Mott's 5 and 10. Get a gun there, off the rack, right off the rack, and walk with it.
6: Well, by the way,
4: I found a dividing line between the gray hairs because. Not only, I guess it's probably just because David has more hair, let alone gray hair, than me. But I did not. That was just be kind of phasing out, kind of, but right between us, I think, DB. Because no, I never got to order one from a magazine. Maybe that's just my family and where we lived.
6: But Rick, on the addition to this, so you didn't order it through the catalog, but do you remember going to school or seeing around town? Everybody having a rifle back of their truck,
4: truck. On the rack. You got it. Yes, that I do.
6: And I mean, right, windows would be rolled down.
7: Absolutely.
6: People not even in the trucks, and there are rifles and shotguns loaded in the truck with windows open.
7: I remember going to football practice at school. Everybody had their pickup, and we had the gun racks in the back of the pickup and the windows. You left the doors unlocked all day. You let the windows down. Nobody took them. And then I would take the gun as I would come home. I would stop and shoot possums that were crossing the road on the way home. I'd pull my gun out. I mean, that was just part of what you did That's what a high schooler does. No, yeah, I absolutely remember that.
6: Well, so all of this, let me put a little loop on this. The reason I'm bringing this up is because when people are analyzing things today and the argument that, hey, guns are the problem and people getting guns, that's why we have violent crime, et cetera, at a time when guns were far more available and prevalent, we didn't have the same crime problems. And so this idea that guns are what the problem is a very faulty notion, just first and foremost. The founding fathers talked about this, the religion and morality had to be the foundation. That's where it came from. But the reason I bring this up is because the good news is the Trump administration has recognized, hey, guys, guns aren't the underlying cause of all of these problems that we're dealing with. And so taking away or restricting people being able to navigate decisions with their own firearms, or like giving it, you know, dad, if you were going to give me some of your guns, and the Biden administration's like, now wait a second, you got to go through a gun dealer and you got to do all these, you know, loophole things. It's we would look and go, that's just utterly ridiculous for lots of reasons. Again, what I have as good news in this article is the Trump administration is rolling back some of these Biden ATF decisions, which is good news. And again, big picture for people that are looking going, but wait a second, won't that mean there could be more crimes? The reality of the crimes we are dealing with, it's because of the brokenness of homes. It's because the brokenness of families. It's because of sin in human hearts. It's not because of a specific gun law that we do or don't have violent crime. And you can go down the list of some of the really great people that have analyzed this. John Lott, in his very famous book, More Guns, Less Crime, it analyzes that it's actually the opposite of what we think. And generally speaking, the bad guys doing bad things did not get most of their guns legally to begin with. So a lot of our preconceived notions are just incorrect. But the good news is the Trump administration is rolling back some of these restrictions, which goes back to the recognition of what we know as the Second Amendment. The right of people to keep and bear arms shall not be infringed. The right of self-preservation and self-defense, and an alienable right, is being restored to some extent under the Trump administration. And overall, that's good news.
5: Hey, I'll add to that, Tim. Just you saying the way you did reminded me of what Jesus said in Matthew 7, that all crime, all violence comes out of the

0: and a half? A lot, because of the directives that President Trump has done and the people that he's appointed to oversee that and actually implement it. You remember in the first term, he had so many people that were running these agencies that were actually undermining him. This time, much, much, much better team. All right, DB, back to you, man. What's your next piece of good news?
1: Well, it kind of goes to my first piece of good news, where the morals and values of the nation appear to be shifting in a more biblical direction. And now this is a piece of good news, and the headline says, new poll finds churches are speaking out against abortion. And we've been doing work with George Barna for a number of years, and for 20 years, we haven't been able to get pastors to talk about any moral issue to speak of. They've just been silent, including on abortion. And now polling shows that churches are starting to speak out on moral issues. It goes through all the denominations. The Catholics are the most likely to report hearing a clergy member discuss abortion. So at 49%, those who attend Mass monthly, 49% say that they have heard a Catholic priest discuss abortion within the past few months. And 86% of those who heard said what they heard was exclusively a pro-life message. When it comes to evangelical Protestants, 43% of white evangelical Protestants are hearing their pastor talk about abortion and about it being wrong. 90% of those who heard their pastor talk about abortion heard him say that it was wrong. The two groups that are the least likely to hear any kind of moral message on abortion from the pulpit would be the white non-evangelicals and black Protestants. So those are the two that have the smallest margin of hearing anything moral about that. But again, this is a church reclaiming its voice, getting back to talking about morality and addressing the culture. You know, Jesus was really good about telling his disciples things that were going on in the culture and pointing them to it, whether, you know, it was the news about the tower that fell and killed people, or whether what Herod was doing or anything else. And pastors have neglected to speak on the issues of the day. But this is good news to see that the church is starting to speak out on issues of the day, especially moral issues of the day.
0: The bolder the church is, the more likely we actually save this country. No doubt about it. Tim, probably our last piece of good news. Take us into the weekend, man. What you got?
2: Well, this is one that brought some drama this week, but it's overall, it's good news. So the article says, the headline is, Pentagon drops 180 faiths from military's recognized religions list. Now, if you read the article, what it points out is that in the military, it recognized over 200 different faith codes for service members that they could affiliate with. And now it's been reduced down to, it sits just over 31. Now, there was some drama with this because it had a subcategory under these 31 identified faiths. And it had a Christian category and it listed all of these different faiths. And then Mike Lee, a great senator from Utah who was a Mormon, posted and was very frustrated because it didn't include the Mormons under the Christian subheading category. And so ultimately what the Pentagon did is just remove the Christian subheading category. So he's listing all 31. And I thought really brilliantly responded, saying it's not our job to get into doctrinal, theological disputes between these different belief systems. What we are trying to do is acknowledge and recognize and defend the religious liberty for all service members that are a part of these. But overall, the good news coming from the Department of War and the Pentagon is that instead of what has happened, unfortunately, over time with so much spreading and disparity and group orientation, they said, look, we're narrowing this down because we want to focus on why we're really here. We want you to be people of faith, but you are here to defend your country. You can do it in your faith. And so in the new list, and it's interesting because they have chaplains for all these lists and groups, but they identify agnostics and Buddhists and Hindus, Islam or Muslims, Judaism, Sikh, a wide range of Christian-based groups. And this is from the article, like Baptists, Catholics, Lutherans, and Methodists. The Outlet reported Hegseth had announced the intention to trim the list of faiths early this year. On the article goes, but guys, it did strike me as interesting that for all of these groups, they have chaplains. What does a chaplain for the agnostics do?
1: You sit around and say, I really don't care. However, yeah. Whatever happens. Well, yeah, you have to have great ambivalence to be a chaplain.
2: Right. If you're an agnostic, you don't know if there's a God or not. So why do you need a chaplain? It makes no sense. But I do want to point out again, it's one of the places where I appreciate that we have leaders that are saying, let the Department of War focus on why it's here. Let's focus on what matters. And they're not removing religious liberty. In fact, they're prioritizing it. They've elevated the chaplains. They're making this significant.

0: significant again, but they're directing focus on where it should be.
1: And Tim, going to that point, it's like they had a DEI list for religions. There were some of those 200 religious categories that nobody in military history has ever claimed that particular thing. It's like they had to list 81 genders. What are 81 genders? There's only two. And you're right. They got back to what the military's focused on, and that is making it a tough military. But it was, you're right, Tim. That was such a good thing to see them get rid of all those peripheral things that have nothing to do with what the military is about.
2: Guys, thanks for all the good news. 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

0: Dr. Ligon Duncan from the American Family Studios documentary, The God Who Speaks.
1: Paul says, remember that the sacred scriptures teach us the way of salvation, which is by faith in Christ. And in the first instance, Paul is talking about the Old Testament. So here's a New Testament letter written to a minister of the word who already knows about the word because he's been preaching the word for maybe a decade. And yet Paul is exhorting him to continue in his high view of the word and even reminding him that the Old Testament reveals salvation, which is by faith in Jesus Christ. And then in 2 Timothy 3:16, he unloads, you know, perhaps the greatest single verse in all the New Testament about the authority of Scripture. All Scripture is God-breathed or breathed out of the mouth of God.
0: Visit thegodwhospeaks.org.
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5: This is the Middle East Report, your connection to truthful reporting on Israel and the Middle East. I'm John Riley. The Palestinian Authority governs many cities in Israel. The Palestinian Authority is a terrorist organization, and there's one organization out there that is keeping track of what the Palestinian Authority is doing. Palestinian Media Watch, headed by Itamar Marcus, they report on how the Palestinian Authority is paying salaries to terrorists, naming schools, sporting events, and public spaces after terrorists, and so much more.
6: There's countries in the world that recently declared a Palestinian state. You know, we had this in the UN. We had, I think, France and many other countries that said, hey, we need a Palestinian state, and then that rolls into a two-state solution. So your thoughts about that?
7: All those leaders who want to turn the Palestinian Authority into a Palestinian state, one of two things. Some of them know what the Palestinian Authority stands for, and the really ultimate goal is destroying Israel or weakening Israel desperately. And others are just totally naive, totally out of touch with the reality. And that's what our role at Palestinian Media Watch is, to go country to country, European countries and the United States, to make sure every member of Congress in the United States and every member of European Parliament understands the danger and the goals of the Palestinian Authority and not live in fantasy world. There is nothing moderate about the Palestinian Authority. Their goal is the end of Israel.
6: There is this narrative that the Palestinian Authority is somehow peaceful. At least that's what I, you know, see in the deceptive news media out there, that the Palestinian Authority is peaceful. And yet, you all on Palestinian Watch just have an article here that I was just looking at. The Palestinian Authority actually pay salaries to those who have attempted to kill or who have killed Jews here. And they said recently, oh, we're done with that. But are they really done with that? Maybe a lot of people who are listening right now don't understand this, what we call pay to slay.
7: So first of all, you have to understand how sick this is. The Palestinian Authority in 2004 passed a law that every terrorist who ends up in jail starts getting a monthly Palestinian Authority salary. And if he's killed while attacking Israelis, including suicide bombers, the family gets a monthly stipend for life. For life. The Palestinian Authority has been spending about $350 million a year rewarding terrorism. $350 million a year. Under American pressure, primarily at the beginning of this year, Palestinian Authority announced that they were going to stop it. And we at PMW, we're following. We see that it's all been lies. They have not stopped it. It's still going on. They are still rewarding terrorists. They're still honoring terrorists, and they're still glorifying terrorists. Just recently, Mahmoud Abbas sent an emissary to go and visit the 250 terrorists who were just released in the exchange deal to get our hostages freed. And he went to the worst ones who were expelled to Egypt, and he called them brave heroes. We know where the Palestinian Authority stands. It's not against terror. It embraces it. It's the driving force behind it.
6: I have to ask you about the Gaza war situation really quickly. The Gaza war situation is something where the world is pushing for the possibility? I know we have the peace plan, but it's pushing for the Palestinian Authority to be involved in that. Your thoughts on that?
7: If you replace Hamas with the Palestinian Authority, the Palestinian Authority will build up another Hamas of a different name. And that's the ultimate failure. They have to be replaced by... There have been many suggestions. The only real suggestion would be to have clans, local clans running. We don't need a unified state there. We need clans to run their own communities, to run their own things for their families. There are a number of senior, of major clans, and they would love to have their own autonomy, and there can be some kind of national, you know, welfare system or whatever. But basically, it cannot be a central government of Palestinians because they all have the same ideology destroying Israel. They can't deal with international relations. Let them deal with running their lives, and Israel will be involved in security on the outside, and then we could live in peace with them.
6: Stay informed of what the Palestinian Authority is doing there in Israel by visiting palwatch.org. That's palwatch.org. That's the Middle East Report. I'm John Riley. Thanks for listening. 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
9: Ladies and gentlemen, how did a Christian teenager who was considering suicide just 5 years ago blossom into a 22-year-old street preacher? And how is this young man filling venues around the country talking about Jesus, even in secular cities like Boston and New York? And how does he reach hardened atheists, homeless people, and even people in different lifestyles that are normally hostile to Christianity? What approach is he using to bring young people to Jesus? And why does he have one of the top religious podcasts in the U.S.? He's got 3.1 million Instagram followers, almost a million YouTube followers. He just graduated from Liberty University. He just got married. That's why he's got two pink lamps behind him. Who am I talking about? I'm talking about my friend, Bryce Crawford, ladies and gentlemen. All the way from the People's Republic of Los Angeles, where according to the Babylon Bee, Joe Biden just won the mayor race with 81 million votes. Here he is, Bryce Crawford. Bryce, great seeing you again there, brother. How are you?
10: I'm doing well. Thank you for having me. That, I think that's the best intro I've ever been given anywhere. So thank you.
9: Well, man, I just love the work you're doing. I love you. I love your new wife, Maddie. We had some time together when you were on tour. You came through Charlotte. Of course, we were together at AmFest back in December. And I know a lot of people listening probably have heard about you, but some haven't. So why don't we start with you growing up in Georgia as a teenager, the anxiety you felt, what happened? In fact, we're going to put in the show notes your complete testimony, but kind of give us an abbreviated testimony, man. What happened to you and how'd you get to where you are now?
10: I grew up going to church. I grew up at a private Christian school, but I had a warped perception of God because I associated God with the example I had seen in real life. So I saw hypocrisy and it rubbed me the wrong way. I saw people that claimed to love God and their life looked the total opposite. So that rubbed me the wrong way. But really the pivotal moment was eighth grade. My grandfather passed away from pancreatic cancer. And so because I went to private Christian school, there was kind of this responsibility on me to almost like make sure he was good with Jesus, but I didn't care about Jesus. So when he passed away, I blamed God for killing my grandfather. So that began this deep pit of depression and anxiety I battled from the eighth grade till my junior year of high school. And so through those years of battling depression and anxiety every day, not wanting to exist anymore because I thought that was the only way to get the pain to go away. When I was 17 on Christmas Day of 2020, I decided that I was going to take my life and I was going to go have my last meal at basically the promised land, Waffle House. I was like, I'm going to go there and have my last meal. So that was the plan. And they never closed. They were open on Christmas and it was packed. No one preached the gospel to me. No one said the name of Jesus. I was not drunk. I was not high. I've never done drugs. I've never had a sip of alcohol before. I have a supernatural encounter with Jesus inside this Waffle House where he stops me from taking my life. And so I prayed the most honest and dangerous prayer I've ever prayed. I said, Jesus, if you're real, take away my anxiety and depression, because this is why I want to take my life. And I haven't had the crippling anxiety or depression since that day. It's been over 5 years. And so that was my foot in the door with Jesus. And experience is awesome, but that doesn't sustain the faith. And so that experience was where I surrendered my life to Jesus. And then I started diving in the scriptures, studying books, reading theology textbooks, everything I could grab onto, actually listening in Bible class in school. And that was where my faith began.
9: So I've seen you speak. I've heard your podcast. I mean, you went from a 17-year-old who was, as you say, full of anxiety and depression to somebody who's very articulate, very brave, and totally focused on Jesus. I know that you accredit at least a good part of that to the Holy Spirit. What else happened that brought you now, after just 5 years, you might be the top in terms of following young preacher in the world right now. How did this happen? Can you retrace this, Bryce?
10: I took a senior writing class in high school because I always liked putting complex ideas into simple language. I don't really use a lot of big words, big vocabulary words on purpose, because that's just how I'm wired and that's how I like to communicate. And so from there, taking, you know, hard poetry and condensing it into simple language, I kind of took that and ran with it when it came to the Bible or a theological concept or things like that. So that I guess practically that's where it came from. But I was reading Charles Spurgeon the other day, and he was talking about how wisdom and prudence and all these things follow from zeal. It like starts with zeal and then it all follows. And when I'm looking back on my life, just from an honest perspective, my passion for Christ has only increased. Like it's never, the fire's never dimmed. It's constantly increased over time because I'm trying to stoke the fire. So I think just being in love with Jesus has caused this practicality of, okay, I'm going to use these skills that I learned in my senior writing class to help me communicate the Bible. And I'm going to study more, and I'm going to read these books, and I'm going to pray more, and I'm going to step out in faith, and I'm going to figure out different ways to phrase the gospel that is sound, but also communicates it to people that are hostile. So there was a lot of that came just from this deep love of Jesus.
9: Now, I know there are young people watching right now, and particularly older people, parents as well, who would love to have their kids have the zeal that you have. You got that zeal and you started reading and watching. You mentioned Spurgeon. Who are some of the other people that you have watched and have helped you be an effective communicator of the gospel?
10: Well, I've been watching you for years, if we want to really go down that rabbit hole.
9: Well, watching you for years. The people already here know me, but I know you had Cliff Konecki. You were with Cliff out at ASU. Cliff's a great friend, and he was a friend of yours. Just, I love Cliff. He's been on campuses, as you know, Bryce, since the 1980s.
10: Yeah, double my age, he's been on college campus.
9: Oh, yeah. So who else? Who else have you been?
10: I mean, the first textbook I ever read, theology textbook, was Systematic Theology by Wayne Grudem. So Wayne Grudem, Charles Spurgeon, C.S. Lewis, R.C. Sproul. I mean, I love John Piper stuff. I mean, he has a whole book that's just Ask John Questions, and that's a great resource. The McDowell family, they have great textbooks on apologetics. I mean, they just made a new one that's like an updated, expanded version, but the old ones I have on my bookshelf. But I really just tried to surround myself with people that care deep pursuit. Tim Keller was another big one. Yep. Mm-hmm. I mean, these legends are just absolutely incredible. And it's so cool how we can be blessed by the ministry of people that their body, physical body, isn't here with us, but they're present with the Lord. It's crazy how their ministry then is still impacting us today. So those are just a few of the guys that I really have learned from heavily.
9: You know, our mutual friend Jack Hibbs said, if you're not dead, you're not read. And the reason he says that is because he wants to make sure that somebody finishes well, right? You know, like Spurgeon finished well, right? C.S. Lewis finished well. You can trust them. They're not going to go apostate at the end of their lives. They're dead, okay? You can trust them. And so I think that's some pretty good advice that Jack has. Now, you have a lot of courage. You know, our mutual friend Charlie Kirk would say that he loves the concept of courage because it doesn't take any skill. It just takes a decision. You have a lot of courage. And when we come back from the break, we're going to play a couple of clips. You go to Pride events. You go to where homeless folks are who may cause trouble for you. Where do you get the courage to do this kind of thing?
10: It all stems down from the greatest commandment of loving God and loving people. Because when I began to see myself the way that God saw me, I realized that the price tag God put on my life is the same price tag he put on everyone else's. And in my mind, if someone can be so extreme and zealous for something that's false, how much more extreme and on fire can they be for Jesus when they realize he's the way, the truth, and the life, and he is the antidote to everything that they've been searching for everywhere else but in him? So that's kind of where it all comes from, is this deep, the greatest commandment is the pillar to wanting to love God for yourself and loving people and using your gifts for the glory of God. That's where it's all stemmed for me.
9: He's doing it, ladies and gentlemen. Bryce Crawford, you need to check him out on YouTube. You need to also check him out on Instagram. And the podcast, the Bryce Crawford podcast, wherever you get podcasts, you'll see him there. And it's fabulous. And he's 22 years old, just graduated from Liberty. He's actually using what he's learned from Liberty and what he's learned on his own to bring the world to Jesus. We need more like him. We're going to ask him a bunch more questions, learn more about Bryce right after the break. Don't go anywhere. 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
12: 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He owes us nothing. He gave us everything. What do you suppose that does to you mentally when you're having to deal with the things that you deal with as a caregiver? When you have one who has given you everything, it's his righteousness, Jesus, thy blood and righteousness, you know, that old hymn. We're not entitled to any of it, but he has given it. Our sin was imputed to him, his righteousness imputed to us. 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
13: America was founded as a nation under God, but the U.S. Supreme Court has broken our national relationship with God. Many court rulings have contributed, but three stand out. In 1962, the court removed prayer from public schools. In 1963, the court removed Bible reading from public schools. And lastly, in 1980, the court removed the Ten Commandments from America's classrooms. The Supreme Court broke our relationship with God, and any restoration of that relationship must include the Supreme Court. 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
9: Welcome back to I Don't Have Enough Faith to Be an Atheist. My guest is Bryce Crawford, 22 years old. He's filling venues around the country so people can hear him preach about Jesus. In fact, I'm wearing a shirt right now. Check this out. Those of you on YouTube, you can see this. This is the I Love Jesus and Jesus Loves You tour. This is the tour that Bryce had just a few months ago across the country. I got this shirt. He gave it to me, actually, when I was when I was with him here in Charlotte. And Bryce, how did you plan that tour? What did you do on that tour? Why? I mean, I know some people are going to go, you had to actually pay to go hear a guy preach about Jesus. Yeah, because these theaters cost a lot of money. I mean, Bryce, ladies and gentlemen, was going into New York City and renting theaters and going into Boston and renting theaters and Chicago and all this. So you had to actually pay because it costs a lot of money to rent these places. Tell us about this tour, Bryce. Who thought of it? How'd you pull it off? What did you do at these various venues around the country? And you had kids coming and even older people coming from all over to see you.
10: Yeah, I mean, that was, I've always had a heart to gather. And when I first became a believer, I would volunteer at conferences and stuff. Around 17 and 18 years old, not as many people were gathering, but now we're seeing the opposite. A lot of people want to gather for Jesus right now. And so the idea was, let's bring this message across the country and equip believers and make them fired up for their faith so that they can go and they can go be the light. Because it's selfish to try to hold the baton and think there's only one person that can preach the gospel, and it's Bryce Crawford. That's such a selfish way to view the gospel. Everyone can preach the gospel. Everyone can be bold for their faith. And so we had some great people and a great team that came alongside the guys at 33 and West. They approached us and helped us navigate the tour. And you're absolutely right. I mean, we're 22 years old, and we had to rent these venues. So unfortunately, we had to charge a ticket, but that allowed us to go into these spaces. So really, the people that were paying a ticket to come see the events, they were basically asking us to be there. It means that they wanted it because they were allowing us to rent the space and come in and bring our team. And Liberty University's Worship Collective, they came alongside the whole tour and led worship. And that was fun to have students from the fellow university I just graduated from to come alongside of it. And really the heart was, it's a live podcast tour. And if there are non-believers that are too afraid to go to church, they can come to a Bryce Crawford Live podcast, hear Jesus and get plugged in, and they can go back to their local church. So really what we're trying to do is we're trying to introduce the gospel to people that may be afraid of church and then get them in that habit of, okay, I do want to step into church. I do want to go deeper in my faith. And for those believers that are already following Jesus, we just want to stoke that flame, because sometimes following Jesus can be hard and challenging and feel lonely and all of these things. And we wanted to be an encouragement to anyone on the spectrum of faith, whether they don't believe in Jesus or they're on fire for him.
9: Now, I noticed when you were here in Charlotte, you were just deciding kind of that day, okay, what passage am I going to preach from today? It's not the same thing at every venue you go to. So what were some of the messages, if you can remember, that you brought at these various venues?
10: Yeah, so one of my favorite messages that we had brought was in Houston. We talked about how in Leviticus, it talks about the scapegoat, how they would cast a lot over a goat, and the goat would, the sins of Israel would be verbally released over this goat, and then it would run, it would flee, and then the second goat would be sacrificed for the sins of Israel. And I talked about that comparison with Jesus and Barabbas, and how Barabbas's first name, Barabbas means son of the father. His first name was Jesus. I can't remember if it's Matthew or Mark, but it says you have Jesus Barabbas and Jesus. So you have two Jesuses standing on the stage. And this idea of going, you have Jesus, son of the Father, and you have Jesus, son of the Heavenly Father, both standing on this stage. And Barabbas is the scapegoat that flees. And that passage of scripture just encouraged so many people, because how many people want to read Leviticus?
9: Right.
10: You know, how many people want to do that? It's a hard one. And then we preached out of Philemon in, I believe, New Jersey. And that was interesting because I asked the audience how many people knew Philemon existed in their Bible. And over half of them did not know it was in their Bible. And I think Philemon is one of the greatest New Testament letters. In my opinion, I love it. I love it. So those were a couple of my favorites.
9: Isn't it interesting? Leviticus, nobody wants to read it. Certainly nobody wants to do it in the sense of bringing sacrifices to the temple. It's so onerous. And yet Jesus frees us from all that,
10: yes.
9: Right? I mean, he totally did away with the sacrificial system, because the whole sacrificial system was just looking forward to the ultimate Lamb of God who takes away the sins of the world. Mm-hmm. And so you had a different message at every venue. Now, I remember when we spoke a couple of months ago about this, you went from Charlotte, then you think you went up to Liberty, if I'm not mistaken, and then you went to Jersey, and then you went to New York City, and then you went to Boston. Mm-hmm. And I remember you telling me that Boston, for some reason, was maybe the best one of all. You would think Boston, you know, is like the least Christian. Of course, it was the most Christian at the founding of our country, but it's completely flipped. Why was Boston such an amazing event? What happened?
10: Boston, New York, everything in the Northeast, the people were so excited for Jesus. And I believe it's because that doesn't happen a lot up there.
9: Bingo.
10: These people are so hungry for it. And again, that all falls back to why people are so afraid to talk about Jesus. I'm afraid to go into this environment because what if they don't like me? What are they going to think of me? They're going to think I hate them. But really, the Northeast was so pumped for Jesus, and their faith encouraged me so much. Boston was such an encouragement to my heart, and they were just fired up for Jesus.
9: You know, we're finding the same thing in our college events. You know, we'll go into the heart of the Bible Belt and just get a couple of hundred people show up. We go to northern Michigan, as far up as you can go almost on the Upper Peninsula. There's a blizzard and 800 people will show up. And you go, this is not in the Bible Belt. I think people in the Bible Belt are, oh, yeah, it's just another event. Yeah, we get a bunch of these around here. Yeah, we all believe this stuff anyway. Who cares? People who are surrounded by unbelievers are more apt to say, I want to go see Bryce, or I want to go see Frank, or I want to go see whatever. There's an event coming here. We don't get this very often, and we need to be encouraged. We need to be equipped. So yeah, I think you're right. That we're finding the least Christian areas are the most responsive to these events. Mm-hmm. Are you planning on more, Bryce? Like, what's going on now?
10: Well, I know we've talked a little bit about it, but we're trying to go on college campuses right now.
9: Yeah, we got to do one together, at least one, maybe more.
10: Which would be so fun. I mean, we had, I think, over 1,500 college students fill out a Google form saying that they wanted us to come to their campus and talk about Jesus and partner with the ministries on campus. And so that's something that we're in the process of planning right now.
9: All right.
10: And we're doing an event this November in Irving, Texas at the Toyota, at the Pavilion at Toyota Music Factory right outside of Dallas.
9: Good.
10: November 8th. And so we're really just asking God, where do you want us to go? And we're being obedient and listening to where he leads us.
9: All right. Good, good. College events would be great. And let me ask you this, especially concerning the younger people, your generation, I guess mostly considered Gen Z. What do you think older people don't realize about Gen Z, particularly with regard to reaching them for Jesus?
10: I remember when I first became a believer and I was volunteering at these events, there were a lot of older ministry leaders that would say, oh, you know, we want to reach Gen Z. But then like in the green room that I'd be serving, they would be like, Gen Z's so lost. Gen Z says, Gen Z's that. I'm like, okay, yeah, that may be true. If you keep thinking that, though, you're never going to reach those people. We have to hope all things and believe the best that God's going to reach them and figure out how to strategize them. So my favorite verse in reaching Gen Z, it's Malachi 4:6. It says that the hearts of sons turn back to fathers and the hearts of fathers turn back to sons. I believe that if the older generations can make themselves available, like you do with me and many other people, Frank, you make yourself available to pour into the younger generation and believe in them and equip them, that it's actually going to encourage us to not only reach our generation, but go the distance and let our greatest achievement be that we fought the good fight.
9: Yeah, there's nothing like personal mentorship, friends. If you have something you can share with younger people, you need to do that. And if you're a young person, try and find a mentor or a series of mentors. I know you have mentors. I've had mentors. Charlie Kirk had mentors. Charlie Kirk had so many mentors. People say, oh, you're Charlie Kirk's mentor. Yeah, I was one of them. But there are many people that poured into Charlie, and that's why he was so effective. And I know there are people pouring into you as well. I mean, there's some things, obviously, you don't know, you can't know when you're only 22. So if there's people further down the road from you that can share with you, that's helpful. And to be open to other people and what they have to say is important. The wise listen with the proverb says, with much advice, plans succeed. So we all need to be open to learning from other people. And I remember this goes back years ago, but there, Jack Welch, who used to head GE, the big company, this is probably three decades ago, with advancing technology, even three decades ago, he said, I had a younger mentor. I had somebody that would show me how to use all this new found technology I knew nothing about. I had a 19-year-old mentor, he said, because he could figure stuff out that I couldn't. So we have to be open to learning from one another, regardless of age, you know. It's really important. And you can't lead also if you don't read. So what have you been reading lately? What's kind of on your nightstand, so to speak, other than the Bible?
10: I've got a few books, actually. I'm in John C. Maxwell's Five Levels of Leadership. I'm in C.S. Lewis's Great Divorce.
9: Yep.
10: I'm also in this book right now called The Little Prince. It's on my desk. It's so random. It was a recommendation. And then there's a book called The Practice of the Presence of God by Brother Lawrence, where he teaches you about how communion with the Lord doesn't just have to stop if you're leaving a quiet place, but you commune with the Lord in everything that you do. So those are a few that I've been actively reading throughout. And then I have a bunch of textbooks on like Logos, you know, that I've been sifting through and stuff like that. But in regards to physical books, those are the four I've been going back and forth in.
9: You got to be reading, ladies and gentlemen, no matter who you are, no matter how old you are. You can't be a leader if you're not a reader, and you can't disciple people if you don't read, because you can't share what you don't have. So it's important to always be learning. It's important to, you know, put down the phone and actually read a book, because you're not going to get discipled very well by just looking at your phone, you know.
10: Very true.
9: Now, Bryce, you go to Pride events. When we come back from the break, we're going to play a clip from it. Gay Pride events. And right now, of course, it's so-called Pride Month. When you go to these places, I know people can sometimes be very unkind to you. Do you have security? I mean, how do you do this?
10: Well, we just are about to start ramping it up. We just went to one last week, and within 5 minutes of being there, this guy comes up to me and goes, "Look at you, white trash, hatred person, Bryce Crawford." And I said, "Oh, okay, what do I say that's hateful?" And he couldn't say a single thing that I've said that's hateful. Huh. And I said, "Look, man, I love you, but if you're going to tell me that I'm being hateful, you got to at least show me. Don't just say it."
9: That's right. And we're going to see a clip from Bryce talking to actually a drag queen right after the break at one of these Pride events. You can go to his YouTube channel at Bryce Crawford. You can go to his website. You can find him on Instagram. His material is everywhere. It's very good and it's inspiring. Young people, a young person going out and reaching people for Jesus. A lot more on I Don't Have Enough Faith to Be an Atheist. Don't go anywhere.
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9: How do you reach young people for Christ in very hostile environments? How do you reach older people for Christ? My friend Bryce Crawford is doing that. He's only 22, but like Charlie Kirk, he's mature beyond his years, I should say. Because he's a learner. He's trying to learn from people. He's being mentored by people. He's reading. He is very, very motivational in trying to get the younger generation to at least look into Jesus and find him. I want to show you a clip of him. This is from a couple of years ago when he was at a Pride event. He was talking to a drag queen, and here's what happened.
18: Don't sleep with your neighbor, but I still do. Like, there's certain things that I have that I switch. Okay. But there's still, like, Jesus in my life.
19: Sure. So if there are things that you switch, then would you think you're following Jesus then if you switched it out?
18: Yeah, because Jesus never, like, God died for our sins.
19: Right.
18: So why do we have to sin each other and blame each other and do all that?
19: I see what you're saying. It can seem like a cage of rules. And the way I look at it, 3 years ago, I became a Christian. I'm from the South. And when I had this encounter with Jesus, I realized that it wasn't a cage of rules, but it was like, God is my Father, and I listen to Him not because I have to, but because I love Him. And if Jesus tells me what's right from wrong, then I should probably listen to Him. Because I tried to listen to myself for so long, and I had this hole in my heart, and it never worked. And so I had to listen to Jesus.
9: Bryce, that's great wisdom there, to say I listened to myself for so long. I thought I was in a cage of rules. I had a hole in my heart, and He seemed open to what you were saying.
10: Mm. Yeah, I mean, I love the honesty. I mean, most of these people are honest, which is great. I mean, I told you before we got back, like, we just talked, it's out now. But when last weekend, when we were at the Pride event recording the video that just came out, I mean, we had a guy that was said that he wanted to legalize bestiality. We had another lady that said, I'm actually not about all that. She said the same thing that that guy just said in the video clip. Like, oh, well, I don't think God gets to define right from wrong. But she was like, oh, I love God, but I don't think He gets to define right from wrong. And it's like, people like the idea with God, the idea of God, until it combats what they want to do.
9: That's right.
10: And that's where we have to stop and say, if you actually believe in God, if you think Jesus is Lord, if you say He's your Lord and Savior, then you better act like it. You got to let Him take the driver's seat of your life. You don't get to drive your life around and think that you get to add Jesus on like a necklace or a name tag. That's not how faith is. He's our Lord. We listen to Him. We let Him navigate our life. So that's been very interesting to navigate.
9: What other experiences have you had at these Pride events? I mean, I know you've prayed with people. I know you've had some fruit from these events. Tell us a little bit about that.
10: The coolest piece of fruit was there's a street in West Hollywood that has all these gay bars. And we went there one night, and I was getting rejected and rejected and rejected. And it was awful. And it's actually the video we played on tour. I don't know if you remember watching.
9: Oh, I saw that. Yeah.
10: That young man that came up.
9: We're going to put that one in the show notes so you can see it. Go ahead.
10: He came up and he was asking me all the questions about the scriptures concerning homosexuality, and explained it to him and shared the love of Jesus with him, prayed for him, and God even healed him. Not even just on video, got a doctor's report that this rare disease he had was gone out of his body. And he gave his life to Jesus the following week and started following Jesus faithfully. That was a sweet piece of fruit. And then on the contrary, there's also hostility. You know, the video that we just came out with, guy immediately comes up to me, first 5 minutes of us being at the Pride Parade, and calls me white trash, hateful person. And we started talking, and we got on the topic of homosexuality because we're at the Pride Parade. And the man, he said, I brought up the verse in Leviticus. I said, do you know the verse that comes right after 18:22 out of homosexuality? It's about bestiality. So why is it that, do you think bestiality is wrong, but you want to say homosexuality is right? Why are they together, even though they're two different topics? And he goes, no, bestiality is okay. We should legalize it. This is good. And so that blew me away. I told the guy flat out, I was like, look, I love you, man, but you need to repent, because I don't think you just realized what you just said. Mm-hmm. You said bestiality is okay. And so there's two contrasts, right? You have one extreme of people that are genuinely open to hearing the gospel. Jesus said the harvest is ripe. So there's actually a lot of people that are ready to give their life to Jesus. But then you have the contrary of people that reject it so hard, they're willing to go to an extreme that's literally a federal crime. That's a federal crime. And he was willing to take it there. And I don't know if it was pride. I don't know if he just didn't want to humble himself. I don't know if he actually meant it. So, you know, that's me trying to give him the benefit of the doubt. But that is genuinely the toxicity that these doctrines have a grip on these people, is that they'll take people to extremes that are not normal, are not legal. And it's very scary and cautious. And what does the Bible say? People will call evil good and good evil. It's like unfolding before our eyes every moment.
9: Yeah, Romans 1 says, we'll suppress the truth and unrighteousness to go our own way, particularly
20: with these kinds of sexual proclivities we may have. We're going to suppress the truth about God. And so you see that. Now, Charlie obviously was willing to put himself in harm's way. He had security. I mean, any of us that go into these venues, we know that something evil can happen to us. So do you have people going with you that are there to protect you, or are you?
10: Right now we haven't. It's been a big expense, and it's something that's been hard to cover. So like, we had our security team on tour, but that's just something that we haven't been able to count the cost of right now. So we've been going into these environments without it. But when we're able to afford it, the security team that we use is just phenomenal, and they're really great at what they do.
20: Yeah, ours is too. And our donors, thank you donors for donating so we could be secure. Do you have a 501c3?
10: We do. We're a nonprofit organization.
20: So friends, my friend Bryce here needs some security. So if you're open to helping him out, give to his organization. Where do they go?
10: They go to BryceCrawford.org.
20: BryceCrawford.org.
10: And ways to give are all on there.
20: Yeah. By the way, we didn't plan that, ladies and gentlemen. I just think that in today's culture, with the hostility that statistically comes mostly from the left, we have to take precautions. And Bryce is very effective. We know that Satan attacks effective people. So if you can help Bryce out, we're going to help you out, Bryce, personally. But I want even our donors to consider giving to Bryce, because he's a gem out there doing the Lord's work in places that too few people go. So thank you for what you're doing, Bryce. I know you're going to be out there this month, particularly so-called Pride Month, at all of these different venues to try and reach the lost. You also have a podcast. Tell us a little bit about the podcast. What do you do on that?
10: So we do two episodes a week right now. We do a Bible teaching episode where we cover a topic or a passage of scripture at the end of the week. And then on Mondays, we have a conversation that goes up with a guest, whether they're a believer or not. We've talked to everyone across the spectrum of rappers to adult film stars to Christians to non-believers, people in the fitness industry. And we have an episode going up pretty soon with Nicki Minaj where we talk
20: good.
10: About what faith is like for her and navigating and how her life has been. And so it's been super fun, and it's been cool to see. It's been an encouragement to a ton of people.
20: Now, I've also seen you just did a podcast. I'm about halfway through it with Trent Horn, who is a Roman Catholic apologist. What did you take from that interaction?
10: Well, what I admired about him was he was very knowledgeable with the scriptures. I mean, he had a lot of Bible memorized, which that always encouraged me. Even if I meet like a Hebrew Israelite and I'm like, I don't agree with you, you encourage me to go read my Bible more.
20: Sure.
10: So I definitely did take that away, and it was a cool challenge, and he was super fun to talk to, and he was very knowledgeable. I think the one thing that I thought was very fascinating was he was like, well, yeah, I can't remember if he said this on camera, but he was like, yeah, you know, I do a lot of Catholic apologetics, but like, I love just apologetics in general. Like, I just love defending the faith. And yeah. I loved his heart. Yeah. I thought he had a great heart.
20: He came to faith through, I think, William Lane Craig almost. I thought he mentioned that, you know, a Protestant.
10: Well, that's right. He did. He did.
20: And I'm not through the entire thing yet. So he has said this or contradicted it or what, but I remember you asking him, do you think somebody who is a Protestant is going to hell if they're not part of the Catholic Church? And he seemed to say at one point anyway, that, well, if you're staying out of the Catholic Church because you don't like something about the Catholic Church, like it's going to change your life. Yeah, you would go to hell. He basically said it depends, but what I'm a little confused about is, and maybe Trent can answer this somewhere else, but according to Vatican, or according to original teaching, it goes back to about 1300. If you were not part of the Catholic Church, you couldn't get to heaven. But Vatican II came out, you know, in the in the last century and said that there are separated brethren. So Protestants would be considered separated brethren and could get to heaven. So I'm wondering if he is a Catholic that rejects Vatican II. I haven't followed Trent too much. So I'm just wondering where he is on that. I don't know if that came up later in the conversation.
10: Yeah, I was trying to fully understand his perspective on it because it was always that it depends, you know, and I respected him being careful about the answer. But, you know, as someone that wants to get down to the nitty gritty, I want to know really what the ultimate answer is. And so he was very cautious and respectful about it. But we've been talking about that on our side. We were wondering, so was he implying that we don't, or does he think we can't? That we were still in that area.
20: So it never really came out to a definitive answer. It was all, it depends.
10: I'm almost positive at one point I asked him again. I said, I feel like it's implying that we don't go to heaven. And it was always that it depends, which I again, appreciate him being cautious about it and careful with the answer. But I remember leaving the conversation not having a definite to that answer.
20: Okay. What were some of the things that he maybe changed your mind on, if anything?
10: I always like talking about the Eucharist because I grew up Southern Baptist, so they label it as it's only a symbol. Uh-huh. And then, you know, the Catholic perspective of the Eucharist, it's like a mortal sin if you don't take it, and it's literally Jesus's body and his blood when you take it, and that's something that I've been diving into just as of lately, especially with all the Orthodox and Catholic content online. And I always appreciate hearing the Catholic perspective of the Eucharist because I think it's challenging and I think it's fresh. And it's just something that you don't hear typically from the Protestant.
20: Yeah, that's right. Although some Protestants, like Lutherans, do believe in the real presence. We're talking to my friend Bryce Crawford, ladies and gentlemen. If you don't know about Bryce, you need to know about him. You need to follow him on social media and support him if you can, because he's doing great work on the street. He's a street preacher, ladies and gentlemen. Much more with Bryce right after the break. Don't go anywhere. Back in just a couple.
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20: 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He's everywhere. He's doing the Lord's work by going into some hostile places and actually preaching the truth and loving people. It's truth and grace together. So you need to check them out. I've got a couple more questions for Bryce that are going to help you out. Before we do, I want to mention this weekend, June 14th, I'll be at Prestonwood Baptist Church in Dallas with my friend Jack Graham. Going to do both services on Sunday. Check our website out for more. Then next Wednesday, we're going to do The Bible You Never Knew at Central Church of God here in Charlotte, North Carolina. Starts at 7 o'clock. I don't know if it's going to be live stream. Maybe not live stream. But if you're in the area, you can see it. And then I'm going to be in Charleston, South Carolina at an event on Friday. You can see the details on our website. And don't forget, we just launched at least the PR portion of the new book, The War on Reality. It doesn't come out until September, but my friend Phoenix Hayes and I put this book together because, as you might imagine, there's a lot of misinformation out there on the internet about what really is true, not only about identity and economics and Christianity and the family, but there are attacks on reality. Can you respond? The War on Reality will help you do it. The subtitle is Recovering Truth in a World That Celebrates Lies. And if you pre-order a paperback copy of the book, we're going to send you now one of my favorite chapters, chapter 10, that's about Marxism. Is everybody oppressed? And we're also going to sign you up for a live Q&A Zoom session with me and my co-author Phoenix, which will happen the week the book comes out, September 8th, just 2 days prior to the anniversary of Charlie's murder. In fact, the first chapter is about that day. So check out The War on Reality. Let me go back to my friend. By the way, thewaronreality.com is the book, thewaronreality.com. But let me go to my friend Bryce Crawford. Bryce, when you're doing all of these events and you're mixing it up with people you know who are hostile to Christianity, how much apologetics do you have to use? How often or how important is apologetics to what you do?
10: Apologetics is extremely important, because if I go up and make a claim about their lifestyle or their belief system and I don't have proof to back it up, then I look just as bad as they do when they say something about me with no proof. And so I love what you said earlier, truth and grace. It's a combination. Too much truth, no grace crushes the person. And I've done that before. And all grace, no truth just compromises for the sin of that person. And I've also done that out of fear before. And balance is love, loving the person and loving God. When you love the person, you're able to pull the gold out of them while also calling them higher. And apologetics equips you with the tools necessary. What does 1 Peter say about it? Be prepared to make a defense to anyone who asks for the hope inside of you with gentleness and respect. And I love that verse.
20: Yeah, earlier in the year, you were in our course, Why I Still Don't Have Enough Faith to Be an Atheist. And it was great having you in there. And I'm glad you've been able to use some of this when you go into the lion's den as you do. And hopefully we're going to get you on some college campuses coming up here as well. That's going to be fabulous to do, because not only do the young people in high school need to see what you're doing, but the young people in college need to see what you're doing as well. So we're going to do whatever we can to help you do that. And you're bringing the truth to very hostile venues, and you're speaking to people who are so hardened, they've actually, you can just see it in what they're wearing and how they're carrying themselves. Here is a clip with you praying for a very hardened atheist, and he literally breaks down as you're praying for him. Check this out.
0: Can I pray for you?
2: Yeah,
0: man. Can I? Let me come over. Jesus, thank you for Atrophy, God. We just thank you that you love him, that you've shown up to him right now, God. We just ask that your love may surpass all understanding right now. You're the Prince of Peace, Jesus. Will you just come into his heart right now and just fill him with comfort, God? Let him know that you are here and that you see him. God, I thank you for bringing us together. This is no coincidence, God, that we ran into him, that he's made time to meet together and talk about you. Jesus, I pray that he encourages many others. God, we just bless him. I pray that he feel encouraged today and loved. God, we thank you for his life and his heart. We thank you that you see him, that you restore all things, you make things new in you. We thank you that all wickedness was killed on the cross.

0: in touch with him for a while. This is cool. I lost contact with him on his phone number. I couldn't get in contact with him. I think maybe 2 weeks ago, someone sends me a YouTube video of him getting baptized. And he's going in on his faith, and he got baptized at a church a couple weeks ago trying to be bold and vocal about his faith. And who would have known full circle, we would have just let that guy walk away.
1: Wow, that's amazing. If there is a video out there of that, send it to me. We'll put it in the show notes. If you have it, Bryce, I don't know if you do, but
0: I'll get the YouTube link and I'll send it to you.
1: Yeah, yeah. I mean, that was amazing. And you've prayed with all sorts of people. You prayed with a Satanist. That's on your way. How did that come about?
0: I was driving down the street and I looked over out the window and I saw this guy hanging out outside the library, and I hit a U-turn in the streets of LA, which is very difficult to do with all the traffic there. I did it, and we talked to him, and we actually found out that, and this is one of those hostile cases. He let us pray for him that one time. Is that he told us his name was Chad. Then a couple months later, some guy in LA that watches our videos hits us up on Instagram and says, hey, he's sleeping underneath the 405 bridge in this city that we lived really close to. So we drove over there one night and found him sleeping under the bridge, and we offered him help. And he said he didn't want anything from us Christians, didn't want a meal, didn't want a hotel room, didn't want help or anything. And we made an attempt to, you know, follow up with him some more, and he just rejected it. I tried texting him and he ignored me, calling him and ignoring me. But that was still fun talking to him. And you know, we can't help it if people don't want the help.
1: No, that's why the question, if Christianity were true, would you become a Christian? Many of them will say no, right? Because they think they want something more than God. Oftentimes, it's just their autonomy, or they're mad at God. We get that, yeah. But, I mean, you claim to be mad at God when your grandfather died, right?
0: Absolutely, yeah. And yeah. I think that's just an honest, if you are mad at God, at least be honest about it, you know?
1: Yeah.
0: You can, that's the only way. What does Jesus say? Blessed are the pure in heart, for they shall see God. The reward for being honest with God is more of him. So maybe we need to be more honest about God, even if the emotions feel off or feels weird to feel some way. You know, it's very helpful to navigate faith.
1: Okay, there's somebody watching right now, Bryce, who is trying to reach out to an unbeliever, a young person. Give them an insight as to how they should try and do that.
0: The ministry of presence does so much more than telling someone how to get out of the hole that they're in. Like, sometimes, have you ever been in a hole and you're just like, I don't want you to tell me how to get out of it. I just want you to be with me. And it's like one of those things where when we just show up for people, it makes them go, why are you here? Why do you constantly seek after me? So being in pursuit of people out of love is going to, you know, what does James 1 say? True religion that is undefiled before the Lord is visiting widows and orphans in their affliction, like actually serving these people. And then ultimately just literally asking conversations like, do you have a faith? Where are you at with Jesus? Invite these guys to church. It's far easier than we make it out to be as complex in our brain. Like, we make it be like this impossible mathematical formula that is seems so impossible for us to achieve or accomplish, or I don't know how to start the conversation. Just ask out of love. When you love the person, it's not awkward. And that'll be a big game changer.
1: So I know you've probably been rejected a lot of times. How do you deal with that?
0: Well, I wipe the dust off my feet and go to the next person.
1: It's as simple as that, friends. No problem.
0: You know, it can be hurtful. Sometimes people say something that stings a little bit. It's okay. You know, my prayer has always been, God, give me thick skin but a soft heart. I don't want to grow cold to people, but, you know, I want to be able to have thick skin to withstand the blows of opinions and stuff like that. But really, if someone doesn't want it, that's not my job. My job isn't to save them. No, it's none of our job to save them. We plant seeds and water seeds. God brings the increase. And so
1: that's right.
0: If someone rejects it, at least I pray and hope that I watered that seed well and not in condemnation. Because sometimes Christians get squeezed by life and they're selfish, prideful, greedy, angry. And then that waters people's seeds in condemnation. That's why people have like church hurt and, you know, bad experiences with Christians. And so we need to make sure that if someone rejects it, that we don't lash out, but we water that seed well so that maybe the next person that interacts with them, that seed gets watered. And
1: that's right. It's a process, ladies and gentlemen. It's not always an event. It's

0: Evangelism is more gardening than harvesting. Bryce, tell people how people can pray for you.
1: Pray for strength, wisdom, courage, guidance, protection. I'm newly married.
0: Yes.
1: Be it threats online. We're trying to plow ground. We're trying to raise up evangelists as well. So all the above, strength, courage, protection, guidance, leadership, those things would be, we'd be extremely honored to get those prayers.
0: We're going to pray for you and we're going to help you personally. And we're going to work together on some things, Bryce, Lord willing. And blessings to Maddie. What a great marriage you guys have after 4 months or so. You guys are doing great. Keep it going.
1: Thank you.
0: The great Bryce Crawford, ladies and gentlemen. If you can help him, please do so. He's a gem. BryceCrawford.org. BryceCrawford.org. God willing, we'll see you here next week. God bless. See you.
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5: This is the Middle East Report, your connection to truthful reporting on Israel and the Middle East. I'm John Riley. On this edition of the Middle East Report, I want to tell you about an organization that is telling you the truth about what's going on with the Palestinian Authority, which governs many, many sections of the State of Israel. The Palestinian Authority's promotion of glorification of terror, which includes paying salaries to terrorists, naming schools, sporting events, and public spaces after terrorists, promoting terror in children's TV programs and school books, and so much more. The Palestinian Media Watch is keeping you informed and giving you the truth of what's happening with the Palestinian Authority. Talking to Itamar Marcus, he is the founder of Palestinian Media Watch, and they do an amazing job of keeping everybody informed on what's happening, you know, with the Palestinian Authority and anything regarding that and things happening here in the Middle East. Itamar, thank you for your good work. There's a lot of people who are listening right now who may not know, you know, what you do, the Palestinian Media Watch. Can you just kind of summarize what you guys do?
6: We think it's critical to understand what the Palestinian Authority is really telling its people. What are they teaching their children? The messages. Do they teach their people that the problem is just about some land that Israel has? Or do they teach their people that the Jews are the enemies of Allah who have to be destroyed? In fact, it is the latter, and that's why it's so important. The world has to understand how dangerous the Palestinian Authority is, how dangerous their ideology is. In fact, it was the Palestinian Authority ideology that created the strength of Hamas, because all the generations of Palestinian children have been brought up on PA ideology, and that put them straight into the hands of Hamas. And I could say that October 7th was a direct result of Palestinian Authority ideology that was essentially adopted by Hamas.
5: What would you say are some of the major concerns, and we could probably talk all day about this, of the Palestinian Authority, in your estimation, in your study, in your research? You guys watch the Palestinian Authority all the time.
6: The Palestinian Authority's ultimate concern is to have Israel removed. They tell their people that there never was a Jewish people in the land of Israel. They tell their people that all the biblical stories, either sometimes they say they were lies, or sometimes they say they actually happened in a different place. They happened in Yemen. Just recently, literally within the last 2 weeks, there was a senior person on official Palestinian TV who said that the descendants of Jacob are actually today's Palestinians, and the Jews are descendants of the Berber Arabs and have no connection to the land. It is this constant delegitimization and demonization of Jews and Israelis, claiming that we have no connection, no history. They say there never was a temple. They say that All you have to do is go to Rome and look at the Arch of Titus and see them carrying away the candelabra, the menorah, and the rest of, to know that history knows that there were temples. They tell their people, no temple, Jews have no history, and therefore no right to exist as a state.
5: And Jesus was a Palestinian. That's another narrative.
6: Absolutely. Because the Jews weren't here, so what was Jesus? Jesus was a Palestinian, they claim. And they even go worse, totally insulting any Christian believer, saying that he was the first Palestinian Shahid. Shahid means martyr. According to the Palestinian definition, the martyrs are in heaven rewarded with 72 virgins in paradise. So by saying that he was the first Shahid, Palestinian Shahid, they are absolutely insulting all of Christian tradition.
5: There is so much deception out there when it comes to news and information about Israel and the Jewish people. That's why we need organizations like the Palestinian Media Watch. 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That's the Middle East Report. I'm John Riley. 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
11: I have been a Revive Our Heart monthly supporter for about 3 years, but have been listening to Revive Our Heart since 2006. When I was back about 20 years ago, I was in a pit of physical, emotionally, and verbally abuse relationship, and very hurtful, traumatized, and also full of shame in my past. And when I turned on my radio one morning driving to work and listened to Nancy's voice on my Christian radio, I just started bawling my eyes, and the Lord's truth through Nancy's word, the word of truth through her mouth and through the air of the radio just completely encouraged me and lift me up and changed my perspective of looking at myself. And slowly I have hope in the Lord, and through prayers and encouragement from her, her podcast every single day when I drive to work listening, I can stand in confidence again, and everything is made beautiful and new in God's eyes. So I am very, very, very thankful for Revive Our Heart Ministry, and one of the reasons I want to continue to support is because I believe women out there also may have similar problems and struggles with me as mine. I hope that they can be encouraged and also know that they are not alone. And I just want to let you guys know it has been such a privilege to know this ministry, and such a blessing. Thank you.
2: 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I mean,
12: We know we couldn't do this ministry without you. 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Nancy DeMoss Wolgemuth explains why some people give believers a hard time.
13: Ultimately, their issue is not with us, it's with God. 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They despise His rule, and they're determined to throw it off. That's why the nations rage.
12: 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For Monday, June 15th, I'm Dana Gresh. Does it ever seem to you like the enemies of the gospel have so much strength that they've become invincible? Nancy will give you some perspective, continuing in the series, A Mighty Fortress is Our God.
13: So let me read beginning at verse 1 of Psalm 46, and then today we're going to focus on verse 6. Beginning in verse 1, God is our refuge and strength, a very present help in trouble. Therefore, we will not fear, though the earth gives way, though the mountains be moved into the heart of the sea, though its waters roar and foam, though the mountains tremble at its swelling. There is a river whose streams make glad the city of God, the holy habitation of the Most High. God is in the midst of her. She shall not be moved. God will help her when morning dawns. And then we come to verse 6, and it's interesting, in the psalm, you kind of have the back and forth of, you know, those two realities we talked about earlier on, God and trouble, and God is, you know, His presence is that gently flowing river that makes the city glad, and then you have these torrential storms that are the enemy, and you have the contrast between God and His enemies, and God and trouble throughout this psalm. So we just read this great verse about the river making the city glad and God being in the midst of her. She shall not be moved. God will help her when morning dawns. And these are all things you want to put on, you know, framed pieces around your house, right? And then you get to verse 6, and it's the other side of it again. The nations rage, the kingdoms totter. Nobody wants that on a designed piece in their house, right? You say, my house sounds like that, though. But you don't see who God is in all His life-giving joy and the river that He is and the refuge and the strength and the help that He is until you have experienced something of what verse 6 is talking about, the nations raging and the kingdoms tottering. He utters His voice, the earth melts. Let's just take a look at those a few phrases today. In the early part of the psalm, we saw this upheaval in the natural realm. This picture of the surging waters and the mountains being hurled into the sea. And we've said that this is, I mean, sometimes these things happen literally, natural disasters we call them, but it can also picture commotion in general, turbulence in the world, people without jobs, people with health issues, people with prodigal children, people with marriages on the rocks, people with depression, the nations rage, the kingdoms totter. You have this emotion here in verse 6 of confusion and fear. We've already talked about fear in this psalm. Verse 2, we will not fear though the earth gives way. But now here you have this picture of terror. The kingdoms rage, the nations rage, the kingdoms totter. And you have this sense of everything is topsy-turvy and in utter turmoil and confusion, and we are terrified. The nations rage. That word rage is the same word that was used in verse 3 to talk about the waters roaring. Same word there. To make a loud sound, to be in great commotion or tumult, to be clamorous. Some translations will say the nations are terrified or the nations are in an uproar. The concept here is that the nations roar in fear or dismay. Now, here's something that's very unsettled. There's nothing stable about what you're reading here. And then you see a similar phrase, the kingdoms totter. And when you think about the word totter there, go back earlier in the passage to where it talks about the mountains being moved into the heart of the sea. Same Hebrew word. The kingdoms totter, the mountains are moved. It means to slip or shake or fall. Now, we don't think of kingdoms or mountains as shaking, generally, or tottering. We think of them as something secure. But the writer here is saying there are seasons of extraordinary commotion and turbulence in our world. Times when it seems that the things that were most secure all of a sudden are all up for grabs. Commotion, tottering. Don't we see a lot of that in our world today? And people, their hearts fail them because of fear. And then we have that phrase, he utters his voice, the earth melts. It always comes back to God. God's ways, God's works, what God is doing, what God is about, what he is accomplishing, and his part in all of this. You see, the problem is that we calculate without God. And even in this nation-raging, kingdom-tottering, earth-melting verse, God is there. He utters his voice. He is speaking, and the earth is melting. I keep going back to Matthew Henry's commentary on Psalm 46. You can go read it for yourself. You can get it online. It's just such a great, he has such great little gems in there, this great old-time commentator. But his line here is, he, that is God, checks the rage and breaks the power of the nations that oppose him and his interests in the world. You see, God is still in control. God is having his way, even in the whirlwind and the storm. And you see in this verse, nations raging, kingdoms tottering, God utters his voice, the earth melts. You see two aspects of God's judgment. And both of them have played out through the course of history, are playing out today, and will play out in even greater ways as we come to the end of the age. The first aspect of God's judgment is that the rebellion and the evil of this world, nations raging, puts it on a course that is going to result in instability and insecurity. Kingdoms totter. Nations rage, kingdoms totter. Even if God were never directly to intervene in judgment, which he will, that's the second kind of judgment. We have this first kind of judgment, which is God leaving the world to its own devices. And so he lets its raging go on for a period of time. Its raging ultimately is against him. And then he lets the course of things take place, which is that then the kingdoms totter. They're insecure. They're unstable. This is one expression of the judgment of God. He just leaves them, Romans 1, he leaves them to themselves. Let sin take its course. And then there's this other aspect of God's judgment, which is his direct intervention in bringing judgment on this prodigal world. God spoke the world into being by his word. He upholds the universe by the word of his power, Hebrews 1 tells us. And then one day God will bring final cataclysmic judgment and dissolve the world as we know it. How? By the power of his word. And we see the authority, the power of God's voice. If you question that, read Psalm 29. Let me just read a few phrases from it. The voice of the Lord is over the waters. The God of glory thunders. The voice of the Lord is powerful. The voice of the Lord breaks the cedars. The voice of the Lord flashes forth flames of fire. The voice of the Lord shakes the wilderness. The voice of the Lord strips the forest bare. And in his temple, all cry glory. The Lord sits enthroned over the flood. The Lord sits enthroned as king forever. You see, God's judgments in minor ways that they are meted out in the course of history, and then in the ultimate way that it will be meted out against this prodigal planet, in God's judgments, he is glorified. He is seen to be holy and powerful and a God not to be trifled with. He is glorified. Even in the midst of judgment, in his temple, all cry, glory. Glory. It's not that we gloat in judgment or we take glee in it, but we say, God, you are glorified even in your judgments. You see, the default of unbelievers and of nations is to rant and rage against God's kingdom, to oppose his sovereign rule, and to conspire against God's people. That's the way the world is hardwired ever since Genesis chapter 3. There's a drive that we have individually and that every unregenerate heart has and that the nations have, and that is a drive to be sovereign. Of course, in order to be sovereign, you have to push God off his throne, right? So the nations raged against Israel in the Old Testament. God's chosen people were raged against by the nations. They still are today. And God pity the nation that rages against Israel, by the way. If you want to see that, go and read the Old Testament prophets and see what happens to the nations who forsake Israel. The unbelieving world today rages against the followers of Christ, against his saints. And you see that. You can talk about God, you can talk about religion, but don't talk about Christ. Don't talk about him being Lord. It was true in the Roman Empire when they said, Jesus is Lord, off with your head. Into the arena with the hungry lions. Today you talk about Jesus is Lord and you live it out like you believe it, you're going to experience consequences. Because the world is conspiring against God. Ultimately, their issue is not with us, it's with God. When the nations rage, it's against Christ. They despise his rule and they're determined to throw it off. That's why the nations rage. Remember that Psalm chapter 2, which is quoted numerous times in the New Testament. Why do the nations conspire? Why do they rage? And the peoples plot in vain. The kings of the earth take their stand, and the rulers gather together against the Lord and against his anointed one. Let us break their chains, they say, and throw off their fetters. The one enthroned in heaven laughs. The Lord scoffs at them. Then he rebukes them in his anger and terrifies them in his wrath, saying, I have installed my king, King Jesus, on Zion, my holy hill. I will proclaim the decree of the Lord. He said to me, you are my son. Today I have become your father. Ask of me, King Jesus, and I will make the nations your inheritance, the ends of the earth your possession. You will rule them with an iron scepter. You will dash them to pieces like pottery. Therefore, you kings, be wise. Be warned, you rulers of the earth. Serve the Lord with fear and rejoice with trembling. Kiss the Son, lest he be angry and you be destroyed in your way. For his wrath can flare up in a moment. But blessed are all who take refuge in him. You see that cosmic battle there? The nations rage against Christ and against his right to rule over this world. Man says, get rid of the son of the owner of the vineyard. Kill him. We want to reign. We want to be Lord. Well, we know from Scripture that at the end of the age, we read about this in the book of Revelation, the nations will mount a heightened battle, offensive, against Christ. It's only going to get more intense. And so Revelation tells us that in the last days, this battle will become more and more intense against Christ. Revelation 17 talks about 10 kings who are to receive authority as kings for 1 hour together with the beast. They will make war on the lamb. What chance does a lamb have against 10 kings? But you know what the next phrase is? And the lamb will conquer them. Amen. The Lamb will conquer them, for he is Lord of lords and King of kings, and those with him are called and chosen and faithful. Revelation 19, one of my favorite passages in the whole Bible. Earlier in this passage, we see about Jesus coming from heaven on the white horse. It says, I saw the beast and the kings of the earth with their armies gathered to make war against him who was sitting on the horse and against his army, and the beast was captured, and with it the false prophet. These two were thrown alive into the lake of fire that burns with sulfur, and the rest were slain by the sword that came from the mouth of him who was sitting on the horse, and all the birds were gorged with their flesh. Can I just remind you that the outcome of the battle is not at all in question? The outcome is sure. So we see this cosmic battle, but then we see a microcosm of that battle in our own world. The anger of colleagues and family members against Christ that sometimes they take out on those who love and serve him. They hate him and they take it out on you and you feel caught in the crossfire, right? It can be intense. You may have experienced that in your marriage or in the workplace. And I've seen some of that myself in recent weeks. So how do we survive in the middle of that battle before the last chapter gets lived out? How do we keep from becoming terrified and cowering and running? Well, remember two things. One, God lets his enemies have their say and try to do their thing for a while. Mm-hmm. But they are no match for him. When he utters his voice, the kingdoms of this world will totter and its inhabitants will melt for fear. Remember that. And then remember the chorus of this psalm. We read it twice, this refrain, verse 7 and verse 11, and that's where I want to focus our last few minutes here. The Lord of hosts is with us. The God of Jacob is our fortress. Nations raging, kingdoms tottering, the earth melting. But here's the chorus. The Lord of hosts is with us. The God of Jacob is our fortress. And some commentators think that this was actually intended to be a chorus shouted by the congregation in response to what they had just heard in the rest of the psalm. So I want us to practice that. Let me say the refrain, and then I want you to say it as if you mean it, believe it, with me. The Lord of hosts is with us. The God of Jacob is our fortress. The Lord of hosts is with us. The God of Jacob is our fortress. Amen, amen. The Lord of hosts. Jehovah Sabaoth, God's military title. The hosts are the armies of Israel, or they can be the angelic armies of God. He's the Lord of it all. He's the captain, the commander-in-chief, the supreme sovereign Lord, the God of might, the God of power. And here's the cool thing. He has all created powers at his disposal. All created powers in heaven and on earth. He is the Lord of hosts. He rescued Jerusalem from earthly armies that sought to attack and destroy Jerusalem. And ultimately, God will subdue all his enemies and bring about the deliverance of his people. The Lord of hosts is with us. That means he's on our side. His presence, the presence of Jehovah, the Lord of hosts, his presence is threatening to our enemies, but it's comforting to us. He is all-powerful. As long as he is with us, we are safe. Emmanuel, Jesus, is the Lord of hosts, God with us, and he has promised never to leave us or forsake us. And not only is the Lord of hosts with us, but the God of Jacob is our fortress. Now that's a statement of grace. Jacob, the third of the Jewish patriarchs, Abraham, Isaac, and Jacob, Jacob was no spiritual hero. He had a checkered life at best. He was a schemer. But the God of Abraham and Isaac was his God too. He was in a covenant relationship. And because of that, Jacob's well-being was not dependent on his own faithfulness or his own character, but on God's. Aren't you glad? The Lord of hosts is able to help us. He's all-powerful. And the God of Jacob is covenanted to help us because of his love and mercy. So in the first paragraph of this psalm, we have nature in upheaval. In verses 4 through 6, we have nations in an uproar. But we see in verse 7 that through it all, God is a refuge, a place of safety for his people, an ever-present help. God is greater than raging nations and tottering kingdoms. In every season, in every situation, the Lord of hosts is with us. The God of Jacob is our fortress. And by the way, that word fortress there, it means a high, inaccessible place. He is your fortress. You may be a Jacob, but if you are trusting in Christ for your salvation, he will be for you a high, inaccessible place, a high stronghold. As John Wesley lay dying at the age of 87, a small group of friends gathered around him. He motioned for them to come kneel around him for prayer. And as they finished praying, Wesley tried to speak, but in his weakened condition, it was a struggle just to get the words out. So they moved closer, and as they did, John Wesley cried out with one final burst of strength, "The best of all is God is with us." And then in a final gesture of triumph, just before he died, Wesley lifted his arm and repeated the words, "The best of all is God is with us." The Lord of hosts is with us. the God of Jacob is our fortress. Amen.
12: Nancy DeMoss Wolgemuth has been giving hope to anyone who's been ridiculed because of their faith in Christ. That message is part of the series, A Mighty Fortress is Our God. 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
3: 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Well, some people think that being a Christian is supposed to be easy, but in reality, Christians aren't exempt from suffering. In fact, our suffering is actually guaranteed. Today on Pathway to Victory, Dr. Robert Jeffress describes the rising level of persecution that Christians around the world can expect to see. But first, let's take a moment to hear some important ministry updates.
1: Thanks, David, and welcome again to Pathway to Victory. Perhaps you realize that Amy and I had the blessing of becoming first-time grandparents in an abundant way. In 2017, our daughter Julia gave birth to triplets. In addition to the happiness we feel, I'll confess, we've had moments of deep reflection as well. My three grandchildren, and yours too, are entering a world that shuns Christian values and the principles we hold dear. Now, you might say, that's not a very cheerful outlook. Well, that's precisely why I'm giving my life to impacting the culture while there's still time. And that's what Pathway to Victory is all about. And right now, Pathway to Victory is the recipient of a $1.5 million matching challenge, and this positions us to catapult Pathway to Victory to new heights of impact in the coming year. Plus, while this matching challenge is active, you have the opportunity to double the impact of your contribution. But that's not all, because I'm going to thank you for your generous gift by sending you two exclusive resources. So stay with us to hear all the details about these exclusive gifts I've set aside for you. But right now, it's time to open our Bibles to Matthew 24. How can we survive in a world where persecution is growing stronger every day? I've titled today's message, Christians in the Crosshairs.
2: I thought it was appropriate that I begin the message today with the story of one of the most courageous mothers in the world today, one I had the opportunity to meet just several months ago. You're probably familiar with the name of Miriam Ibrahim. She's the Sudanese woman, a 27-year-old medical doctor who was arrested in the Sudan and tried and convicted for apostasy and adultery. Apostasy because she converted from Islam to Christianity. Even though she never personally embraced the Muslim faith, they still accused her of apostasy. She was accused and found guilty of adultery because she had sex with her husband, who happened to be a Christian, and the Muslims did not recognize that marriage. After her trial, she was sentenced to death by hanging for apostasy and for 100 lashes for adultery. She stood before the Sudanese prosecutor time and time again. He gave her the opportunity to recant of her faith in Jesus Christ. And each time she uttered those words that have now become famous, when asked to renounce Jesus Christ as her Savior, she said, "I am a Christian and I will always be a Christian." As a result, she was sent to prison. She was placed in shackles, and the prison officials refused to unchain her even when she gave birth to her child. As a result of the outcry of millions of people around the world, Miriam Ibrahim was finally released from that Sudan prison, and she traveled to America, where I had the chance to meet her. When she was interviewed by Megyn Kelly on The Kelly File, Miriam Ibrahim said that her heart breaks for the women of Sudan. And then she added these words, "There are many Miriams in Sudan, and throughout the world. It's just not me. In our series, we're looking at the signs that Jesus said would precede his literal visible return to this earth. And one of those signs Jesus talked about was an increase in both the intensity and frequency of persecution for those who follow him. Jesus said it this way in John 16:33, "In the world you will have tribulation, but take courage, I have overcome the world." And today when we hear stories like that of Miriam Ibrahim, we seem to think, well, that's for the Middle East. That happens in other places, but that would never happen here. Ladies and gentlemen, there is absolutely no guarantee in Scripture that we who live in this country will be exempt from persecution. In fact, there's every guarantee that we will experience persecution. Jesus said as much in Matthew chapter 5. In verses 1 to 10, he gives those qualities of a disciple that we call the Beatitudes. But then he begins in verse 11 and says, if you exhibit those qualities, if you're a true follower of mine, be ready for persecution. Verse 11, Jesus said, blessed are you, not if, but when men cast insults at you and persecute you and say all kinds of evil against you falsely on account of me. Rejoice and be glad, for your reward in heaven is great, for so they persecuted the prophets who were before you. Let's take a moment and briefly survey what is happening around the world to Christians. First of all, let's talk about the Christians in Iraq. The Islamic State of Iraq and Syria, we call them ISIS, captured the city of Mosul. Mosul is the ancient city of Nineveh, where Jonah ministered. And for the last 2,000 years, it has been a Christian community. And yet, ISIS came in, and as a result of a purge of all Christians, today there are no Christians remaining in Mosul. They've all fled. Homes and churches have been turned into bomb factories and torture chambers. All of the Christian sites have been shuttered. In many ways, these Christians in Iraq and the Middle East are experiencing what the writer of Hebrews talked about in Hebrews 11, beginning with verse 35. And others were tortured, not accepting their release in order that they might obtain a better resurrection. And others experienced mockings and scourgings, yes, also chains and imprisonment. They were stoned. They were sawn in two. They were tempted. They were put to death with the sword. They went about in sheepskins and goatskins, being destitute, afflicted, ill-treated, men of whom the world was not worthy, wandering in deserts and mountains and caves and holes in the ground. That's the fate. That is the experience right now of our brothers and sisters in Christ in the Middle East. You look at what is happening in China. Bob Fu, who is the founder of China Aid, said that Christians in China face the worst persecution since the Cultural Revolution. He said, quote, there have been forced demolitions, the removal of crosses, over 300 churches have been attacked, pastors have been sentenced to 12 years in prison, multiple believers have been attacked and hospitalized, and thousands of police were mobilized to attack a church. This has not been since the time of the Cultural Revolution. It is overwhelming. Bob Fu has been tortured for his own faith in Christ. He had to flee Beijing in the middle of the night. He knew that at some point he would have to take some prison theology behind bars. He added, that's the experience of Chinese Christians. We were always told that if you wanted to be a faithful follower of Jesus, you would have to take that course. We're seeing persecution around the world. You say, well, it's always been that way since the beginning of time. Yes, it has. But there is an increase in this persecution. Did you know there were more martyrs in the 20th century than all the other centuries combined together? Jesus said, these things are going to be like the birth pangs of a woman. They will increase in intensity and in frequency. Persecution was part of the Christian movement at the beginning. We're seeing it around the world today. Did you know persecution will escalate and reach its zenith during a future period of time we call the tribulation? Christians will be slaughtered by the millions for their faith in Jesus Christ. You said, no, wait a minute. During the tribulation, I thought all Christians were going to be raptured. We were going to get out of here, that there weren't going to be any Christians. It's true. The church will be raptured before the final 7 years of Earth's history. But during that final 7 years, many people will come to faith in Christ, but they will pay a terrible price to do so. And John said, as he looked forward through the corridor of history, that many of those who become Christians will be martyred. In Revelation 6:9, he says, and when he broke the fifth seal, I saw underneath the altar the souls of those who had been slain because of the word of God and because of the testimony which they had maintained. The catalyst for this persecution will be the rule of the final world dictator that we commonly call Antichrist. He will launch an attack against both the Jews and Christians. He sees them as one. Just as radical Islam sees them as one, the people of the book, so the Antichrist will see Jews and Christians alike and will announce an attack against them. In Revelation 13:7, John says, and it was given to him, that is the Antichrist, to make war with the saints and to overcome them. And the authority over every tribe and people and tongue and nation was given to him. During that period of time, no one will be able to buy or sell goods or services, whether it's food, water, healthcare. You won't be able to have that unless you take the identification code called the Mark of the Beast. Look at Revelation 13, verses 16 and 18. And he causes all, the small and the great, and the rich and the poor, and the free men and the slaves, to be given a mark on the right hand or on their forehead. And he provides that no one should be able to buy or to sell except the one who has the mark, either the name of the beast or the number of his name. Here is wisdom. Let him who has understanding calculate the number of the beast, for the number is that of a man, and his number is 666. Now think about that. Unless you take that mark that shows your allegiance to government and to government's leader, you won't be able to buy food for yourself or your children. You won't be able to have the medication you need for yourself or for your children. You will be denied healthcare access unless you show allegiance to this one world government. You say, how is such a thing is possible? How could government control our lives like that? You know, all you have to do is take out your smartphone and look at it right now. No, please don't do it, because you'll never put it up again. But if you were to pick up your smartphone, embedded in that smartphone is a chip. And that chip connects to a GPS that allows you to know where you are and where you're going. It also allows other people to know where you are and where you're going. That same technology allows you to track packages that you have shipped for delivery. And pretty soon, that same technology will be able to track every action that we have. I came across an article entitled, Nine Real Technologies That Will Soon Be Inside You. And in this article, Michael Edelhart describes implantable smartphones, healing chips, cyber pills that will actually communicate to your doctor. He talked about something called smart dust, which will be placed inside of us. Smart dust, he describes as arrays of full computers with antennas, each much smaller than a grain of sand. And the smart computers inside of you will be able to organize themselves into the body, into as-needed networks to power a whole range of complex internal processes. Now, many of these things will be for good. These things will be able to attack cancer or bring pain relief or store advanced medical data inside of us. But even this article closes with these words, this technology could be used also to ID every single human being. And where does that lead? I think we know where it's leading. If you take the Bible seriously, I mean, if you really believe what Revelation 13 and 16 says, that there is going to be a mark that will be given to everyone who shows allegiance to the beast, and without that mark, you won't be able to buy or sell, then you have to take this seriously. There'll be all kind of rationalization for why we need to take this mark. National security, for example. We need to ID everyone. Or more efficient taxation to make sure there are no black market transactions. Everything gets recorded so that the government can tax it. There'll be all kind of logical reasons for this identification system, but we know where it is leading. Look, the Bible says we know that in the beginning there was persecution against believers. We've seen that persecution right now is the norm around the world, the greatest level it's been in history. We also know that in the future, there is going to be a worldwide persecution of Christians. Why do we think that we are going to be exempt here in the United States? Listen, I believe personally in the rapture of the church. But contrary to what some people say about the rapture, that doesn't mean we get a pass on persecution. I think things could be very, very, very terrible before the church is finally raptured. There's no guarantee of exemption from persecution. There is every guarantee of it, and we need to be prepared for it. Well, what is persecution? Let's talk about what persecution is. One dictionary defines it this way: hostility or ill treatment, especially because of race or political or religious beliefs. Applied to the Christian faith, being persecuted means enduring unfair treatment because of either your words or your deeds that you do in the name of Jesus Christ. It can be anything from ridicule that you endure for wearing a cross to school or work, all the way to the other end of the spectrum, and that means martyrdom for the faith, and anything in between those two extremes. Now, if you never take a stand for your faith, if you never act differently than those around you, you never have to worry about persecution. It's only those who stand for their faith. For example, students, if you remain quiet when a professor is standing up and ridiculing the Bible and blaspheming God, if you remain quiet, you never have to worry about experiencing a lower grade. If you're a pastor listening to this message and you never speak out against moral issues in the world today, you'll never have to worry about being criticized by people outside the church or even inside the church. Nobody's going to bother you. They'll leave you alone. If your parents are not a Christian and you talk to them about their need for Christ in a respectful way, if you choose never to talk to them about their need for Christ, you'll never have to worry about being thrown out of the house or suffering their wrath. If you're married to a non-Christian and you surrender to his or her desire that you quit going to church or that you not take the children to church, if you surrender to those wishes, you'll never have to worry about disharmony in your marriage. But if you do take a stand for Jesus Christ, get ready. You are going to suffer. It is inevitable. Again, Jesus talked about that in Matthew 24, verses 8 and 9. He said, "But all of these things are merely the beginning of birth pangs. Then they will deliver you to tribulation and will kill you, and you will be hated by all the nations on account of my name." That's something you can bank on. Well, what should we be doing in order to prepare for this coming persecution? Some of you are experiencing it already, but what are we to do to prepare for it? I want you to turn in your Bibles to 1 Peter chapter 4. 1 Peter chapter 4. Most scholars believe that Peter wrote this letter while Nero was the emperor of Rome. However, he wrote this letter 1 year before the empire-wide ban on Christianity began. In other words, before Nero began persecuting all Christians for every reason, Peter wrote this letter. So as Peter wrote this letter, things were beginning to heat up in the culture. Christians were sporadically being targeted, but the worldwide ban had not yet begun. In many ways, the situation then mirrors our situation here in America. People aren't being beheaded yet in America for their faith. They're not going to prison yet, but things are starting to heat up. That's the direction things are going. And so Peter has a strong word for us today as well. Look at verses 12 and 13. He says, "Beloved, do not be surprised at the fiery ordeal among you which comes upon you for your testing, as though some strange thing were happening to you. But to the degree that you share the sufferings of Christ, keep on rejoicing, so that also at the revelation of his glory, you may rejoice with exultation. I want you to look at that phrase, don't be surprised. You know, sometimes, and I'll put myself in this category, we get surprised when we suffer for Christ's sake. We think, wait a minute, I'm supposed to get rewarded for doing right. I'm not supposed to suffer for doing right. And yet Peter says, don't be surprised when you suffer for Christ as though it were odd, that it were strange. And then he adds that word at the beginning, beloved. That word means literally as those deeply loved by God. When you suffer in your workplace, when you suffer in a relationship, when you suffer at school for following Christ, remember, you're deeply loved by God. Your suffering doesn't mean God has forgotten about you or that he doesn't care about you. This is just part of the price for following Christ. And frankly, it's the price we don't hear that often about today. You know, one reason I think we get so surprised when we suffer for being a Christian is we think, no, wait a minute, this isn't what I signed up for. I thought following Christ means I would have a better life. I thought following Christ means an improved self-image, a happier marriage, an increase in my income. That's what I signed up for. I thought being a Christian would eliminate my problems. Ladies and gentlemen, being a Christian doesn't eliminate problems. In many ways, it creates new problems you would never have if you weren't a Christian, at least in the short term. Now, in the end, it all works out, and Christ rewards us. But in the short time, there is a price to pay for being a Christian. Don't think of it as unusual. And you know, inherent in this idea of persecution is being treated unfairly. You say, well, it's not fair that somebody would do that to me. It's just not fair. That's part of suffering. Look at 1 Peter chapter 2. Turn back two chapters to verses 21 and 23. If we're following Christ, we're going to have the same experience that Christ experienced. And what was that experience? Look at verse 21. For you have been called for this purpose. What purpose? For suffering. Since Christ also suffered for you, leaving you an example for you to follow in his steps. And who was this Christ? Look at verse 22. Who committed no sin, nor was any deceit found in his mouth. That is, he suffered for no reason. He did nothing that merited his suffering. Verse 23, and while being reviled, he did not revile in return. While suffering, he uttered no threats, but he kept entrusting himself to him who judges righteously. Jesus was treated unfairly.
1: Because Jesus suffered, none of us should be surprised when persecution shows up on our doorstep. It's to be expected, and it falls to every believer in Jesus Christ to get ready for whatever comes our way. Well, I'm going to share much more about today's subject, but first, I'm eager to remind you about the wonderful In God We Trust matching challenge that's in process right now. 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So please get in touch today. 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
3: 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Again, that's P.O. 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I'm David J. Mullins, inviting you to join us next time when Dr. Jeffress concludes this message titled Christians in the Crosshairs. That's Tuesday, here on Pathway to Victory. 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
10: 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I'm Dr. James Dobson, and I'm thrilled that you've joined us.
11: Well, welcome to Family Talk, the broadcast division of the Dr. James Dobson Family Institute. I'm Roger Marsh. Ask any father with a daughter, and he'll tell you there's nothing quite like that special bond. Something unique happens between a dad and his little girl, and what he does with that relationship will shape her for the rest of her life. On today's edition of Family Talk, we're going to revisit a conversation Dr. Dobson had with his good friend Robert Wolgemuth, one of the most respected voices in the literary world and the author of the landmark book called She Calls Me Daddy, Seven Things You Need to Know About Building a Complete Daughter. Now, Robert Wolgemuth knew this subject not just as a writer, but also as a father who lived it out through his years of raising his daughters, Missy and Julie. Now, both daughters joined the conversation on today's program, along with their mother, Bobby Wolgemuth, who sadly passed away in the fall of 2014 after a brave battle with cancer. Robert then remarried. He and his wife, author and ministry leader Nancy Lee DeMoss, led Revive Our Hearts Ministries for many years until Robert went home to be with the Lord earlier this year. Today, we'll hear Robert Wolgemuth and Dr. Dobson dig into some of the most important principles a dad can carry: the balance of love and discipline, the power of open conversation, and why only a father can fill that role that God has designed specifically for him. So let's revisit this conversation right now on today's edition of Dr. James Dobson's Family Talk.
9: This is more than just a writing project for you. This really comes out of your heart, doesn't it?
12: It really does. It comes out of when people have asked me how long it took to write. Sometimes I say 25 years, because that really is the truth. And in fact, actually sitting down and committing these ideas to the computer didn't take as long as I thought it would, because it was right out of my own experience. You know that experience, being there, and it's just a matter of getting it from your heart to the computer, and it rolls pretty quickly. So it was really a thrilling experience. I had no idea it would be so much fun to write.
9: Missy and Julie, how do you feel about being the subject of a book in this way? I'm sure you're all through it in so many illustrations.
13: It was actually really fun. It was very fun for us to read it and to read the stories and to say, I remember that. And then to look at the reasons, you know, the whole book is in principles. And so each chapter is one principle. And to read the story and then relate it to the principle was exciting for us, especially me now as a parent, to say, we know what he was thinking when he did that, and to kind of get under that was really
9: fun. And understand the why.
13: Yeah.
9: And now you've got your own daughter.
13: Right.
9: And you're going to translate some of that on down a generation, aren't you?
13: Well, hopefully.
9: And I'm sure John has read it.
13: Yes.
9: Julie, you have also been very, very close to your parents through the years, haven't you?
13: Yes, I have.
9: A lot of your friends have never really understood that closeness. I know at one point in the book, you all said that that your friends would say, you told your parents that? But you've been very open with them through the years, haven't you?
13: Even now, my friends don't understand that my parents, especially my dad, is someone that I go to for advice and for wisdom. And in asking someone for wisdom, you have to be honest with them. You can't just tell them part of the story. So,
9: and you just built a pond in the backyard with your dad, the two of you out there constructing. What was this, Robert?
12: I got a crazy idea 3 or 4 weeks ago. I was actually clearing an area to put a little patio, and a guy came over to power wash our deck behind the house, and he said, you ought to put a pond in there. And I said, a pond? So we started to look into it, and actually garden ponds are the happening thing these days. So we decided to build a pond. So I dug a hole 8 feet by 6 feet and about 3.5 feet deep, and Julie and I got a rock delivery last Friday, 3.5 ton of rock.
9: I understand you're doing this. I don't understand how you got Julie to do this.
12: We have really, working together is a big part of our lives. We've done projects from the time you guys were very small. We have a picture of Julie holding a cement block that's about as big as she is. But just for the fun of it.
13: Another one of our projects.
9: Now, Bobby is here with us, the mother of these two beautiful girls, and she's going to say a little bit today, but not an awful lot. She hasn't said a word so far, and the reason is because she's having throat problems. But
14: I'm going to take a lot of credit for these sweet girls, and of course, I've just enjoyed so much.
9: You're not at all proud of them, are you?
14: Oh, of course I am.
9: Well, let's get into the content of the book, Robert. You have a bottom line, which, again, we have talked about many times, but there is a theme in this book in raising healthy and responsible and God-fearing daughters, speaking as a father. Mm-hmm. What is that bottom line?
12: Well, first of all, the most important issue is that raising this daughter cannot be abdicated. It is the dad's responsibility. You can't consign it to the school. You can't consign it to anyone else. So the most important thing that I want a dad to feel is the challenge of this being his responsibility. The other thing that's really important, though, is this is not about inducing guilt. Mm-hmm. Because the truth is, many of the things that are in the book are there because of my own error, my own mistakes.
9: How come the two girls are nodding?
12: And I saw that. You learn two different ways. You learn by doing it right and saying, ah, that was right. And you learn by failing and saying, that was wrong, and I don't want to do that again. But again, I don't want this to be a guilt-inducing thing. I want this to be a great encouragement to dads who need instruction. It's like anything else in life. You don't just automatically come up with ideas on how to do things, whether it's flying an airplane or raising a daughter. You need specific help. So it's encouragement, it's responsibility. This is really your responsibility. Don't give it to anyone else. You're the only daddy she'll ever have. You can be a great dad.
9: Now, you gave a great answer to my question, but it wasn't the right answer.
12: Oh, okay.
9: See, I've read the book, see.
12: That's good.
9: The two components are you need to be very, very loving.
12: Yes.
9: And very, very tough.
12: The illustration, and in fact, the very first time I heard this was from you. The battery in your car works only because it has a positive and a negative pole. And so your affection, your tenderness, your words of kindness, your touching is the positive. And the discipline is the negative. You have to have all of both. If you have 100% of one and 50% of the other, then you become a permissive dad. Or you become an overbearing, brutish dad on the other side of it. You have to turn both of those up the whole way. That's exactly right. That's a very important thing.
9: Those two principles have real meaning for me in the scriptures as well. If you look at the teachings of Jesus, it's positive and it's negative. Sin is terribly negative. And Jesus said some of the most frightening words that have ever been spoken by a human being. You know, he's talking about the consequences of dying without a remedy, without the salvation that he offered. And yet he offered hope and he offered love. It's the positive balanced with the negative. And in our culture, we tend to think only of the positive. But there is a role. I don't even like to call it negative. There is a role for discipline. And that's what you were trying to emphasize.
12: It is. And the truth is that part of the problem with exercising that side of it is that you want to be liked by your kids. You want your daughter to always like her daddy. But the truth is, if you exercise your responsibility, there will be times when you will come in dead last in the dad sweepstakes of the year. They don't like what you've done. And really, it's not a bad thing to remind them in the process, this is not about being liked by you. This is about doing the right thing.
9: Missy and Julie, you now are grown and you're looking back on this loving, tough discipline. How do you see it? How does it look from this perspective?
13: I see it as something I'm very thankful for because I know that Dad did what was actually the hardest for him, and then it wasn't fun for him when he had to discipline us.
9: Missy, how do you see it?
13: I think that it gave us security, knowing we had boundaries that we knew. I've been a teacher, and you know, in a classroom, if you have a substitute teacher, the teacher is going to be different than you are, and the children tend to kind of lose it because they're used to a certain schedule. And being parented in a way that we were, we knew it was expected of us, period. We'd go to a function, and on the way to wherever we were going, Mom and Dad would say, we are going to so-and-so's house. You're going to see these adults, and we expect whatever behavior. Mm-hmm. So we knew it was expected of us, and I think that that gave us security. We knew it was expected of us. I think that security was very important for us growing up.
14: It was structure.
9: Missy, somebody told me that you have observed in your role as a teacher so many youngsters who don't have that discipline and that structure and those boundaries and have kind of taken over control of their families, and that this has enlightened you even more about what your parents were trying to
13: do. It's really amazing. Because just like Daddy was saying, there's a positive and a negative, and if there's so much positive, that child becomes the ruler of the roost. And I would just be amazed at the way that children would talk to their parents, and it was not any big deal. I mean, you could tell that was what was normal. Yeah. And instead of that parent saying, I am the boss, we had a question. We actually had two questions that were asked to us often, and we knew the correct answer. And one of them was, who's the boss? And the answer was, you are. Period. I mean, that was the answer. The other one was,
15: When do you obey the first time?
13: Those two.
9: You're a tyrant, Bob. All these years.
13: It wasn't like Sound of Music where I blew the whistle or anything. But those two principles, that he is the boss and we obey the first time, that's the foundation of it. And those the children that I saw that did not have the parent as the boss, they could do whatever.
12: The goal is to build discipline. And the way of building discipline, discipline the noun, the way of building discipline is discipline the verb. You can exercise to build muscles because the goal is to be strong. So what you do, even when they're small, you play games. This isn't all leaning in on the kids and being ugly. At the dinner table, we would have the no game. And we would say, okay, now tomorrow night, what we want to do is have a report of when you said no to yourself today. It doesn't have to be even a bad thing. Just like, for example, one of the reports would be, I was on the phone with my friend, and I said, I have to be off the phone in 5 minutes. And so I made the decision in 5 minutes that 5 minutes was up. And so I said, I have to hang up now.
9: Teaching self-control.
12: Absolutely. And so what you do is you build those muscles so that when it comes time for more important things, then no is something you understand how to work.
9: Yeah.
12: You say no to yourself, you make it stick. Nobody else is watching. This is an internal thing. And really, it's very biblical that even in the Garden of Eden, in the midst of perfection, there was a no.
9: Mm-hmm.
12: You'd think the Garden of Eden would be a place where there was all yeses. It was perfect, after all. But in the Garden of Eden, there was a no. And that's as positive as any other positive thing could be.
9: If you look at a magnificent orchestra or a physician who's become a great surgeon, you look at human excellence, discipline is always a key to it.
12: That's right.
9: You know, it is always a key. And yet, in our culture, we've really lost an awareness of the role that it plays, and we think only of management. It's beyond management. It's self-discipline and self-control. It is respect for another human being. It's in the relationship. It's not just getting a child to do what you want them to do, but it is in building attitudes in the relationship.
14: And that discipline is a gift not only to the girls. They would say now that the discipline that they have as adults to be able to say no to themselves on something that would probably wreck their schedule that day or that is not good to eat or whatever, is a gift to them. I would say it was a gift to Robert and me because when the girls were in high school and college, it was a gift to us knowing that they knew how to say no to themselves and we didn't have to worry that they were going to make terrible decisions. And I think that is the goal of the discipline. Sometimes the girls would come to me and would say, Daddy is being a little hard. And usually my response was, you need to go and talk to him about it. If you think he's being too hard, then talk to him, because I didn't want to build a relationship with Missy and Julie where Robert was the adversary. Mm-hmm. Then when they would talk it out, usually it was resolved, their relationship was strengthened, mm-hmm. and the communication and the conversation was absolutely the most important building block that I feel like Robert gave Missy and Julie.
9: Boy, you're hitting on a very important principle. The mother is the primary interpreter of the father to the kids, and the father is the primary interpreter of the mother to the kids. And if either of them doesn't do that job properly, then the relationship begins to deteriorate there. So you were supporting what he was trying to do.
12: And talking, Bobby just said it, and it's also an incredibly important part of this book, that conversation, learning how to talk back and forth, using your tennis ball illustration, where your temptation as a dad is to have your daughter throw a tennis ball to you. She says something about her day at school. And instead of asking a question back, you stick the tennis ball in your pocket because you have a newspaper to read. But instead, you throw it back and you're learning how to talk. We had a little rule on the weekend. When I had an errand to run, I never did it alone. I took one of the kids with me. So that we're riding along in the car now, and they're just old enough to be able to see over the top of the door, And it's hard to come up with conversation with a four-year-old. I mean, really. So what you do is you think of things like, let's count how many buses we pass, or let's count the trucks, or we pass a field and there are cows on the field. Count the cows. So what you're doing is you're learning how to talk to each other. Those, again, are muscles that you build so that when the stakes are much higher, what mm-hmm. you've learned to do is talk. And really talking, again, as Bobby said, talking is like the release valve on a compressor tank that keeps the tank from blowing up. Usually when relationships are destroyed, it's because of what hasn't been said, not what has been mm-hmm. said. And so you learn to come to each other when you're about to blow up. And instead of doing something foolish, you talk about it. And it releases that pressure. But it starts as early as you possibly can start it with just learning how to talk to each other, how to listen, how to respond.
13: I think most girls talk to their moms. They tell their moms everything. They ask their moms for advice. And a lot of times, that was the temptation. Not that that's a bad thing, but to completely block out a father-daughter mm-hmm. relationship.
9: You have to work at it, don't you? It's not quite as natural.
13: Because it's a lot easier for a daughter to relate to her mother because mm-hmm. they are so similar, usually. So I think that was something that was encouraged for Missy and me to talk to Dad, not just to talk to Mom, especially if there were a problem, if there's something that needed to be said to Dad from mm-hmm. Missy or me.
9: Would your dad accept it when you came to him and said, I don't think you were fair? That cheerleader trip is important to me, and I think you gave too quick an answer. Would he accept that? I don't mean would he give in. Would he sit down and talk to you about it?
13: Yes. He wouldn't always give in. Rarely give in. But to give us a...
15: Daddy definitely valued what we would say and would look at us like he's looking at me right now, not quick to an emotional response. That we're... A woman is much more... I mean, and I am one, so I can say this. Our emotions much more will take over. As soon as we hear something, we may just say something that may not necessarily be the thought-through process. Where Daddy, when we would say something to him... We were talking about this yesterday. If I were to come to Daddy with something I had done wrong and I felt like I needed to confess this, Daddy, I could trust that Daddy would listen to that and think it through and then give me his honest opinion rather than just going emotionally to something.
9: In fact, in the book, you make the point that you never punish the girls for telling the truth.
12: And this is, as I've talked to friends over the years, this is always a very lively discussion to have with friends, where we didn't really say these words to the girls. Bobby and I had this understanding, but what Bobby and I said to each other was, if the girls tell us the truth, there'll be no punishment for what they've done. Now, there may be consequences. Mm-hmm. If you break something, you have to replace it. If you steal something, you have to return it. But what often happens, I think, is that children are secretive and dishonest because they're afraid of the implications or the results of them telling the truth. And what their parents ultimately want is for them to tell the truth. Now, people would say, well, that just gives your kids license. Well, this isn't our idea. This is really a scriptural idea. The Apostle Paul said, why would you go on sinning if you don't have to? In one of the modern translations. That is, our love for him compels us to right living. So that if you have the relationship and telling the truth about something that you've done that's wrong is a very painful thing to disclose to someone that you love. Mm-hmm. So that has a tremendous implication on your conduct. Hmm. So we did have that rule. If you
13: knowing
12: tell us the
13: that
12: truth,
13: you're going to tell the truth
12: right.
13: and that you are not a good liar and that you probably can't fool your parents because it's written all over your face is going to make you think before you do something wrong. You think, when you're in that judgment process, you think, I'm going to have to tell the truth. I might as well go ahead and not do what I shouldn't do.
14: Another reason I really was excited that the girls had the ability to converse with Robert, I felt like the conversation and the ability to communicate with their dad affected greatly their dating relationships because they are going to be dating boys for a long time and their marriages. The whole marriage relationship is a woman being able to communicate with a man. Mm. And to help that relationship be built and strengthened gave them a fabulous beginning to a fabulous marriage. And I believe because of the relationship I have with my dad, Robert has often said to me, the relationship you had with your father enabled you to be a trusting wife and an open wife with me. And I think that that relationship was very important for me to see develop with their dad.
9: There is so much in your book for us to talk about, and the time really got away from us in a big hurry today. Let's just continue and pick up some other points from the book, and then we'll air that next time. Furthermore, we've got from the book, and then we'll air that next time. Furthermore,

0: Well, it turns out the most important thing a father can give his daughter isn't protection or provision. 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Box 39000, Colorado Springs, Colorado, the zip code 80949. Once again, that's JDFI, P.O. 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Well, I'm Roger Marsh, and on behalf of all of us here at Family Talk and the Dr. James Dobson Family Institute, thanks so much for listening today. Be sure to join us again next time for part 2 of this powerful conversation featuring author Robert Wolgemuth discussing why She Calls Me Daddy is a very important mantra for fathers to follow. It's coming up right here on the next edition of Dr. James Dobson's Family Talk, the voice you trust for the family you love. 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
1: Someone said, if you connect a boy to the right man, he seldom goes wrong. 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
1: If a dad and a son or a daughter can develop some common interest together, the rebellious years really shouldn't be all that troubling. I had that kind of relationship with my own father. I thought back to the very happiest moments of my childhood. How my dad and I would get up very early on a wintry morning and head about 20 miles outside of town to our favorite place. We'd park the car, we'd climb over a fence, and follow a little creek bed back to an area that I call the Big Woods. Those moments together with my dad were absolutely priceless to me. There was a closeness that made me want to be like him, to choose his values as my values. That's the power of a man to set a kid on the right road.
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5: American Family News, I'm Steve Pugh. The Strait of Hormuz is set to reopen under a new agreement as the United

0: United States and Iran continue peace talks. Trey Yingst has more.
1: After more than 100 days in a state of war, there is an agreement between the United States and Iran. President Trump posting on Truth Social overnight saying, quote, the great deal will bring peace and security to the whole region. Many presidents have tried to make peace with Iran and all have failed before me. The leaders of the region have, for the first time, found a president who can help them achieve real peace. With the opening of the strait, upon the signing of the deal on Friday, for purposes of mine removal, oil will flow on both ends again for the region and the world. A signing ceremony is set to take place on Friday in Geneva, Switzerland.
0: Former NSC Chief of Staff under President Trump, Alex Gray, says this deal will ensure that Iran does not have a nuclear weapon.
2: I actually think yesterday was President Trump's birthday, but the gift ended up being his gift to the world and to the American people with this deal. Everything we've seen about this deal so far, and granted, we don't have all the information yet, but everything we've seen indicates we will never see in our lifetime an Iranian nuclear weapon. And the reason for that is the president has determined since 2015, when he first entered national politics, that he would not permit that to happen. And he has shown the Iranian terror regime that he is willing to use force in a very decisive way to prevent that from happening.
0: A private plane carrying skydivers has crashed in Missouri. Ashley Strohmeyer reports.
3: Private plane crashed shortly after taking off yesterday morning at Butler Memorial Airport, which is about an hour south of Kansas City. So the FAA says the plane landed in a field, killing everyone on board. Crews are still working to identify the 12 victims and then find out what exactly led to that crash. Highway officials suspect power issues could have forced the pilot to make an emergency landing. The flight was carrying passengers preparing for a skydive, with some of the family members at the airport witnessing that fiery crash.
0: The Trump administration added a special fraud division within the Department of Justice back in January to uncover massive nationwide fraud. It's called the National Fraud Enforcement Division, and it's led by Assistant Attorney General Colin McDonnell, who says they will put a stop to this ongoing issue of fraud.
4: It will be a comprehensive program that we build that's singular focus is to protect the American taxpayer and to ensure that the robbing of the American purse ends.
0: The recent controversy over the list of religions recognized by the U.S. military has given rise to a debate. Is the Mormon faith part of Christianity? More from Steve Jordahl.
5: Secretary of War Pete Hegseth reduced the number of religions recognized by the Pentagon from more than 200 to just above 30. As the list was being compiled, Utah Senator Mike Lee took issue with the fact that Mormonism wasn't considered a part of Christianity. Calvary South Denver Pastor Emeritus Gino Geraci says it isn't.
6: The real problem is that the Jesus of the Latter-day Saints is not the Jesus of historical biblical Christianity. That isn't for the purpose of antagonizing, alienating, or disrespecting LDS members. It's just simply a fact.
5: He says the LDS Church itself affirms that they're not Orthodox historical Christians.
6: It was Joseph Smith and his followers that began to lay out and outline how they are different.
5: Geraci says the differences surround who God is and the person and work of Christ. They believe, for example, God the Father, Jesus Christ, and the Holy Ghost are three distinct beings, and that they possess glorified physical bodies.
6: Mormonism has more gods than Hinduism because they believe in polytheism. There's a mother goddess, according to Mormonism. God used to be a man on another planet, that according to Mormon doctrine.
5: In addition to the Bible, Mormons regard several other books as scripture, including the Book of Mormon, Doctrine and Covenants, and Pearl of Great Price. They also believe men can become gods and rule their own planets. I'm Steve Jordahl.
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10: I love talking about the things of God because of truth and the biblical worldview. The U.S. Constitution obligates our government to preserve and protect the rights that our founders recognize come from God, our Creator, not our government. I believe that Scripture in the Bible is very clear that God is the one that raised up each of you, and God has allowed us to be brought here to this specific moment in time.
9: This is Jenna Ellis in the Morning.
10: Good morning. It is Monday, June 15th. And so yesterday was Flag Day, which also is President Trump's birthday. So happy birthday to President Trump. I always thought it was really cool that he is he's born on Flag Day. It just, you know, lends to this overall truth that he is incredibly patriotic, loves America. I was just talking to my producer, Devin, ahead of the program about President Trump hosting an unprecedented mixed martial arts event on the South Lawn of the White House last night to celebrate America's 250th anniversary and also his 80th birthday. So this was an historic UFC Freedom 250 fight. And, you know, a lot of people, a lot of the leftists, of course, are very upset about this. But I didn't watch the whole thing, but I did see a lot of the clips, like the fighter jets that were flying over and, you know, a lot of the patriotic music. And you have to admit, like Trump or not, one, he is incredibly patriotic. He loves this country. Absolutely. Unlike a lot of the Democrats that are trying to transform it into something that it just isn't and that the founders didn't envision. And second, that Trump knows how to put on a show. We used to say when I worked for him back in, you know, during the first administration and I was a supporter, you know, before I worked for him on the 2016 campaign in the general. And then, of course, I worked on his 2020 campaign. And we used to say during the rallies and just, you know, some of these incredible moments, like I actually got to go with him. My dad and I got to go with him to the July 4th fireworks and display and all that at Mount Rushmore, which was the first and then sadly the only time that they did that. That incredible display, and you had, you know, the fighter jets fly over. It was just phenomenal. And so the second point is President Trump knows how to put on a show. We used to say during that whole time period, he's the greatest showman. And I don't think that there will be any other president that will have kind of that background, of course. I mean, he used to be in television, media, all of this before he, of course, ran for office and became overtly political. I think he always was political in philosophy. But, you know, some of these things like this, you know, whether MMA is your thing or not, these kind of shows and these kinds of dedications to patriotism, I think are really valuable overall to the fabric of America and re-energizing people to feel patriotic. And there's value in that because when we feel patriotic and we have these expressions and we say, you know, look at how amazing our country is, you know, look at the fighter jets flying over and this kind of awesome display of American power and, you know, dedication to our military and all of that. Then it kind of renews this sense of we want to fight to preserve the values and the principles that make America great. And, you know, Trump used to say, and he said to me, you know, quite often, how much he just loves this country and how impressive our military is. And, you know, people, a lot of the left likes to suggest that, you know, he just wants to have this big display of military parades and all of this because he wants to be like Kim Jong-un and have, you know, this military parade to his own power and might. I don't think that's accurate from my own personal conversations and experience working for him. I think he just really is kind of that guy that is super giddy and impressed by military power. I mean, every guy, it seems like, if you're a red-blooded American male, you know, loves the awe and respect that the military commands. And I think Trump just loves to see this kind of stuff on display and to say, hey, America is actually genuinely great. So I think it's a great kickoff to America's 250. And, you know, speaking of patriotism and actually having this, you know, love for everything that America was founded on, this brings me to my topic, my first topic this morning, which is how much the GOP is unfortunately, particularly in the Trump era, trying intentionally to basically cancel primaries. And this is happening right now in Florida in particular. as the RPOF, the Florida GOP, is not holding a debate for the gubernatorial primary. And this is, I think, a really terrible decision on a number of fronts. But the main reason that they have articulated is because Byron Donalds is polling so far and away from the other candidates that there's no need for a debate. And they did not put out the criteria of the debate until they canceled it and then said that only Byron Donalds met that threshold. Well, Governor DeSantis had some very sharp words for the Florida GOP when he said that back in 2018, when he was first running for governor, he wouldn't have even qualified for that debate because of the criteria that they set, which one has to wonder, when exactly did they set this? Why didn't they make it public? And why are they suggesting that that criteria even matters? Because debates are not about the candidates. Actually, they're not. The point is not to serve any individual candidate, give them a leg up, any of that. It's to inform voters. And right now in Florida, yes, Byron Donalds is polling far and away. I mean, it's any poll that, yes, it's anywhere between, 35 to, maybe 45% of the vote. But undecided in Florida is consistently polling higher than Byron Donalds. Well, what does that mean? Maybe a debate would actually inform voters and say, here are all of the candidate options. And I think, and I agree with Governor DeSantis, that the main reason that the RPOF is not holding a debate is because they genuinely don't want any other candidate to get attention from that undecided and to give Byron a run for his money. And why should that be? Why should the party insulate their preferred candidate, who they've already endorsed, by the way, in the primary, which I think is very corrupt? A primary should be open to the candidates that are running on the Republican ticket. We aren't Democrats. I mean, when did this become whoever the Trump-endorsed candidate is, which is Byron Donalds, suddenly then become the person that the party is trying to coronate, instead of saying, listen, if he's running that far and away, why would he be scared of a debate? Why should it matter that we're holding a debate and that voters can hear from the other candidates? Because if Byron Donalds is really that qualified, he's really gotten that much of the Trump, of the leg up because of the Trump endorsement, then it won't matter. Then people will listen to what he has to say. No matter what he says, they'll say, well, you're the Trump endorsed candidate, so we're going to vote for you, and he'll win anyway. But the point is that there are so many people who are Trump acolytes, and because Byron Donalds is the Trump endorsed candidate, they're actually calling for all of the other candidates to drop out of the primary and endorse Byron. And I'm sitting here thinking, well, wait a minute, what are primaries actually for? To actually select and prefer the candidate that the voters want, not that the party wants, but that the voters want and that they get to decide. But somehow the party now is suggesting that voters, what, are too stupid? We don't matter anymore? That whoever Trump decides to endorse, that somehow that's just the selection and we're stuck with it? I mean, that sounds like 2024 and the Democrats with Kamala Harris. And so rightly, a lot of Republicans in Florida are very upset about this. And honestly, even the Byron Donalds supporters in Florida should be very upset about this, because this is not the way that you want to have a precedent that is set. And I think it was a mistake that Trump didn't debate in the 2024 presidential election. And he set that precedent to say, you know what, I'm pulling too far and away, and I don't even want to acknowledge or pretend that I'm actually running against anyone else. And he should have respected the voters enough. And listen, I mean, he ran away with it anyways. And I don't think that a debate would have changed that, but it would have at least respected the voters and respected the process. So this is what Governor DeSantis had to say in response to a reporter's question. And this clip is about 3 minutes long, but I think it's important that you hear the full response from Governor DeSantis, because he's actually right. This is cut one.
11: Yeah, there should be a debate. They said they were going to do a debate. They didn't put out the criteria publicly. I don't think the RPOF ever voted on any type of criteria. I've heard secondhand what the criteria was. I wouldn't have qualified when I ran in 18 for what they were trying to do. And so it's counterproductive when you try to engineer an outcome, because you need a coalition of voters to do well. And this may be a tough cycle for Republicans if you look at some of the indicators, the way things are trending. And so having an open process and having people be able to have their say is always better than to try to engineer an outcome. So what the party should be doing is doing what's in the best interest of Republican voters. You shouldn't have another agenda. You shouldn't be answering to anyone else other than the voters there. Now, having said that, this whole notion that the party should control debates is ridiculous. You don't need the party to control. They have no authority to control debates. We did a debate when I was running 18. We did one on Fox News and had nothing to do with I think the party was involved in terms of like getting people to attend, but we did it. They put it on TV. And so you can do something like that having nothing to do with the party. The party has a very limited role. It's really should be a candidate-driven process and not for people to be making decisions who voters have never voted into those positions to begin with. So line up something with TV, line up something, radio, all these different forms. Podcast. There's a whole host of ways that you can do. But to just set criteria, especially with polling, when most people haven't started paying attention, like qualifying just ended today. So up until 11:59 this morning, you could have qualified to run in these races. So it isn't like that this has been now the fields for all these offices are set and people can go do it. So, I think to do those types of criteria, I think ultimately is counterproductive. I think you alienate people for no reason. And look, we've had a great run in Florida. But part of it is, we've really, I think respected the voters and worked really hard to build that trust and support that has seen us go from 300,000 more registered Democrats when I got elected in 18 to now 1.5 million more registered Republicans. I mean, I won this county in 2022, Palm Beach. First time in 40 years a Republican was able to do that. And Palm Beach, what used to have 170,000 gap between D and R, that gap has narrowed dramatically to where you potentially could have Palm Beach have a plurality of Republican registrants. But I think that complicates it if people don't have confidence in the party label and the party brand. So
10: Yeah, and Governor DeSantis is absolutely right that if you try to engineer the outcome, it's disrespectful to the voters, ultimately. And, for years, Republicans used to hate this kind of thing. I mean, conservatives have always criticized party bosses, the establishment gatekeepers, insiders deciding outcomes. And now many of those same people are just saying, well, the front runner's ahead, so why even bother debating? But his point also that the political party, the institution itself of, the Republican Party has a very limited role. Its job is not to choose the nominees. I think, like I said, it's very corrupt that they've even endorsed a candidate in the primary. The job is to create a fair process so that voters can choose nominees. And now there is a freedom of association element to this. And we all remember, back in Tennessee 5 during I think it was the 2024 cycle when Robbie Starbuck was running and he hadn't been affiliated with the Republican Party long enough to meet that threshold. And so they basically said, you're not actually a Republican. Well, that kind of gatekeeping, while, we could agree or disagree, that's a uniform standard that had actually been in place long before he decided to run. It's not gatekeeping or canceling a debate with people who have actually qualified to run for governor. And so, the debates, we have to remember, are for voters, not candidates. And so what the RPOF has done and what they're suggesting is just the same as a debate, which isn't true, is that they're having this event called like the Sunshine Showdown, where they've invited the candidates to come and other candidates for office as well, not just for governor, and to give their speeches. But what does that do? That insulates the candidates, all of the candidates, from questions and also from the clash from the responses to the other candidates. And it's not just Byron Donalds. I mean, I would love for Paul Renner and Jay Collins and James Fishback, who were, basically the other top three, for them to have to answer questions as well. I would love for Collins to have to answer for his issues with some of his rhetoric on the First Amendment, for not actually even knowing what the Florida Constitution says. For some of these other allegations, I'd love for him to have to answer that. I'd love for James Fishback to have to answer for some of what, people I think have rightly termed anti-Semitic rhetoric, right? And speaking of James Fishback, I mean, he qualified under the and you know, absent someone suing over this, there's been some issues, some questions about whether he actually qualifies under the 7-year residency issue. Sure. But for as of right now, he qualifies for governor. But now the Florida GOP has rescinded his invitation. Why? Because they're suggesting that the party doesn't agree with his platform, so therefore he's not invited. I think that's ridiculous. If you have certain criteria and he meets it, it's not for the party to decide, we don't agree with the platform that you're running on, we don't agree with certain speech and content. That's for the voters to decide. If you have these minimal rules to be a Republican, you know, fine. I mean, I'm not even talking about the criteria for qualifying for a debate, because that's ridiculous and totally separate and even shouldn't even be there. But the minimum threshold that Florida's Constitution and then also the Republican Party require, if someone meets that, even if they're the most, you know, anti-Semitic, horrible background, you know, whatever, the voters can still decide whether they like that person and want to vote for them or not. I mean, what is the Republican Party so scared of? That maybe the voters will actually like someone different than Byron Donalds? But this is so disrespectful to the voters to say you can't even hear from someone else because we as the party leadership don't prefer that candidate. How is that in any way, shape, or form their job responsibility or in any way their role? The founders would have said absolutely not. They would have been with Governor DeSantis on this, saying more speech is better. And we trust that the Florida voters, if someone is out there that anti-Semitic and, you know, and that ridiculous, well, then as the voters continue to get to know that candidate, they won't decide to nominate that person, right? And if they do, well, you know, maybe you get the people that you vote for. And so that's why we are supposed to have free and fair elections. And so this is bigger also than just Florida, because if this becomes a trend post-Trump, I mean, that was the precedent that was set in 2024. And everybody suggested, well, this is just the Trump rule because he's really the incumbent. He didn't get a second term, you know, all of those arguments. But now it's filtering down into the Trump-endorsed candidates, where people are saying if Trump endorses in a particular race, the rest of the field needs to clear on the Republican ticket, then this impacts more than Florida. And we need to be very careful in all the states. If you are conservative and you are a registered Republican or unaffiliated, but you can vote in the primary like some states have, you need to be very concerned that this is not how the party leadership in states and nationally is treating elections, because it is disrespectful to you as a voter and it's disrespectful to the entire process. So we've got to take a break here, but I would really encourage you, if you are in Florida, let the Republican Party of Florida, Evan Power is the party chair, let him know what you think. And even if you're outside of Florida, let him know that Floridians deserve to hear from the candidates. They deserve a debate, because this isn't, you know, the people who miss out aren't, you know, Renner, Collins, and Fishback. The people who miss out are the voters, especially the undecideds, like Governor DeSantis said, are just maybe now starting to pay attention. They deserve to hear from everyone who's running. And if Byron is actually the best candidate, then he'll win. What do you have to lose? Well, they don't want to lose Trump's endorsed candidate. And that says everything. So we need to make sure that the Republican Party hears from us and that we actually want a free and fair process. Because isn't that what President Trump said back in 2020? I was there. I know. He wants free and fair elections, too. We'll be right back.
12: Hey, it's Michael Woolworth with Bible League International, and a very important question as we near the end of our campaign to bless Bibleist believers all over the world. You know, Paul in Galatians 6 says what? Bear one another's burdens and thus fulfill the law of Christ. In 1 Corinthians 13, he says when one part of the body suffers, we suffer together. Now, there are millions of Christians around the world who are denied God's word. They're in places where it's difficult to live out their faith. Let me ask you, if that were you, wouldn't you pray that someone, anyone, would send you a Bible? One of those families of believers belongs to Wendell.
13: My name is Wendell and I live in Kenya, Africa. I learned a Bible verse in Sunday school and I want to learn more. 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
12: Will you answer Wendell's plea for a Bible? 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
14: 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We are going to Italy in March of 2027. We're also going to Greece in March of 2027. And we're doing those tours back-to-back if you want to do both of them. In Italy, we'll be going to Venice, ride the gondola, and see all the sights there. And we'll go to Pisa and walk on the Leaning Tower of. If you fall off, we're not responsible. Also, we're going to Rome and see the Sistine Chapel and the Colosseum and all the catacombs. We'll see all the sights of Rome. And in Greece, it's the Footsteps of Paul trip. So the places where Paul went in the Bible mentioned in Greece. If you want information on any of these tours, go to tours.afa.net, tours.afa.net, tours.afa.net.
15: Hello, Americans. I'm Todd Starnes. Stand by for news and commentary next. A disabled Vietnam War veteran was ordered to take down a pro-Trump flag he had installed at his home in a suburb of New York City. Leonard Amicola told a local TV station he was fined by city leaders in Croton-on-Hudson because they said his Trump is my president flag violated the town's content-neutral code. Amicola contends he has a constitutional right to fly a flag, whatever flag he wants to, on his own property. But village leaders say it's not about free speech, it's about an ordinance banning any displays that promote certain content. Sounds to me like somebody has a bad case of Trump derangement syndrome. Mr. Amicola is the son of an Italian immigrant, said he plans on fighting that fine. He says it's not in his nature to back down from a fight. Spoken like a true Vietnam War veteran. I will keep you updated on Mr. Amicola's fight. I'm Todd Starnes.
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10: Welcome back. Well, a renowned Christian foster agency is now barring LGBTQ couples from adopting children. This is actually a very good thing. So Bethany Christian Services announced the change in a Wednesday press release saying future foster families must align with the organization's statement of faith and belief. And this clarified a years-old policy and cited a renewed commitment to its religious beliefs. So the agency, and this is coming from the New York Post, by the way, the agency will no longer allow LGBTQ couples to foster or adopt children through its programs. And so the CEO, Keith Cureton, told Fox News Digital in a statement, clarity around our Christian identity is essential to our Christian witness and critical to the long-term health, sustainability, and impact of our mission. We believe this clarity strengthens our ministry, honors those we serve, and reinforces alignment with partners who share our faith convictions. So we'll get into that as well with Father Frank Pavone, who is the founder of Priests for Life. And Frank, you know, this is a really good thing that Christian foster and adoption agencies are stepping up, clarifying Christian beliefs. But it also begs the question why there aren't more stringent laws around LGBTQ couples in surrogacy and basically essentially child purchase, because if you can't foster or adopt, and I recognize this is just specific to a Christian agency, but it evidences the problems that are implicit in other ways that gay couples, for example, acquire children.
17: Yes. Well, hi, Jenna. Yeah, you know, I think we've talked about this particular way of framing it before, but children are a gift. And if they are a gift, it means they can neither be demanded nor discarded. Now, mm-hmm. we talk about the fact that they cannot be discarded when we speak against abortion, but then neither can they be demanded. They're a gift. So when we try to demand children or think that we have a right to them, well, then we start getting into artificial means of reproduction that are immoral, IVF, all kinds of technologies that lead us to a moral dead end that end up with hundreds of thousands of frozen children at the embryonic stage. And this notion of, like you just said, acquiring, purchasing, you know, again, demanding. Children are a gift. They can neither be demanded nor discarded. We can ask for them. We can long for them. we can engage in those activities that increase the chance of God giving us one of them. And we can have, obviously, Christian adoption, foster care. All of this is legitimate. But this, once we cross that boundary, once we lose sight of what it means that they're a gift, then we end up with all these kinds of problems that you just referred to.
10: Yeah, and that's so well said, because children are a gift, and we have to remember why families, and family, of course, is defined as one man, one woman in the context of marriage and the family unit. And of course, some tragedies can happen, and there can be the taking away of one parent through death and, you know, some of those things. But that's why divorce is so sad. And even though, you know, I believe that the Bible says that it's biblical under some very limited circumstances, it's still, you know, the breaking up of that family unit. But family can't be defined in any other context. Family isn't one single parent or two moms or two dads. It's that then want to think that they have a right to a child and a right to a family, when the threshold foundational family unit, which begins with one man and one woman in the covenant of marriage, doesn't exist at the beginning. Now, you know, like I said, things can happen further down the road that unfortunately break up that family unit, but that's the threshold beginning place, and that's the only context naturally that a child can be created and be born into that family unit. And we should, as much as possible, mirror that and reflect that in foster and adoption, and not adopt out to single parents, to two moms or two dads. And to say that children are a gift recognizes the purpose of parents, which is to train up children in the truth and to allow them the best context to know God, to love Him. And the parental responsibility isn't for them. I mean, the purpose of having children is not for the parent. I mean, obviously, there's a great blessing and benefit, but the purpose of parenting is to disciple the children. And, you know, this is where there's been a lot of, Frank, of commentary, you know, online, and, you know, some people who are saying, well, you know, we're so tired of kids coming into restaurants, and, you know, there are more dogs that get to come into restaurants than humans. And there's this kind of weird perception now. And I say this as, you know, somebody who has two dogs. I love dogs. I think that animals are given to us for care and for, you know, other purpose. But I'm not discipling my two dogs. I mean, if anything, my right. dogs, because they're service dogs, they help me more than a child ever would. I'm not responsible for their training and development and ultimately sending them out into society in the same way. So no, animals are not the same thing as having children. And I think we've just lost this whole concept of what it actually means to parent a child, because we're getting it in the reverse order, as if a child is for the purpose of benefiting the parent instead of what is actually genuinely in the best and truthful biblical interests of the child.
17: Right. You know, in the scriptures, we see early on, it's Eve who says, "I have brought forth a man with the help of the Lord." Now, in many Christian traditions, in our Catholic community, for example, you know, we use the term is not simply reproduction for Christians. It's procreation, the procreation of children, recognizing them as a gift. So we ask the Lord for children, but it's up to Him if He gives them. Mm-hmm. B, that when we receive such children, they are not products or possessions. They are equal in dignity and rights to all the rest of us. That's easy to forget, isn't it? They're equal in dignity and rights. And number three, it is the parents for the children. Like you say, not the other way around. It's not some kind of thing that I do for my own enjoyment or edification. We're pouring ourselves out for them. So procreation includes recognizing that they were created according to the Word of God. And it's only the Word of God, and part of the Word of God is God's plan for the family, that is ultimately going to nurture them and lead and fulfill them and lead them to happiness. They have to be given the Word of God because that's how they were made. So does God have a plan for family or not? That's a key challenge to our current culture. If there's a plan of God for the family, we need to learn what it is. We need to respect it both in culture and in law.
10: Yeah, absolutely. So well said. And, you know, unfortunately, so many adults treat children like they treat a designer dog, right? Or a possession, or, you know, they want to have children to serve their own purposes, whatever that is, whether it's, you know, they want companionship in that way. They want to show that, you know, they have children just like, you know, their neighbors. And, you know, this is why a lot of the LGBTQ couples, the men with men and the women with women, or, you know, the thruples, whatever, they want to mirror the nuclear family. And so they want children so they can borrow from normal. And that's not right. The purpose. I mean, and so many adults also say, well, I don't even want to have kids because kids are a burden and I want to go and fulfill my desires. And that misses totally that the whole point of raising a child and discipling a child is that you pour yourself into them in service to the Lord. And so many adults in our culture are missing this in so many different ways, whether it's selfishness of not even wanting children because they don't see that same dignity and value of fellow human beings and they just want to be selfish, or they want the child for their own selfish purposes instead of recognizing the obligation and the gift from the Lord that this is a this is an obligation, and it's a trust that the Lord gives to Christian adults to say, to every adult, I mean, because obviously any adult, even if you're not Christian, can, if you're a man and a woman, can have a child. But it is a trust that God is saying, I am giving this human being in your care until they reach adulthood to train them up and to instill these values and help them get to know me. And I just think we miss that so often in these conversations. And that's why Bethany Services saying we are only going to adopt out or foster to families who understand that sacred trust is very responsible of them.
17: I was so delighted to see that, you know, in my work with Priests for Life and the pro-life movement, we've collaborated with and promoted the work of Bethany for decades. And what they're doing, people have to understand, first of all, is, secular sources will represent this as, oh, you know, they're excluding people, they're limiting their services, they won't serve, they're discriminating. But it, first and foremost, it's the exercise of the religious freedom and conscience of the people who run Bethany. It's like, mm-hmm. if I'm going to run any business, any ministry, any effort, and especially a Christian ministry, I'm going to do it according to my religious beliefs and my conscience. So the first thing to see here about what's going on is the folks running Bethany, just like any of the rest of us running anything, can do so, must do so, with the freedom to do it according to our conscience and our beliefs and never to feel forced by the law or any other kind of pressure to violate our conscience. That's number one. Then they're giving that Christian witness and therefore strengthening others to live according to the faith. And Bethany, too, I think it was important in the, you know, statement that they sent out, emphasize, you know, it's not that we don't want to serve. In any different services that we provide, we're not unwilling to serve our brothers and sisters who identify as, you know, gay or lesbian. Okay, well, so if we can help them in some way, we're not discriminating against them because of that. But we're just preserving and articulating the fact that, like we were just saying, God has a plan for the family. And so we're representing God's plan for the family. If you don't believe in that, there's plenty of other services that you can go to that don't believe in it either. So, but let us live our faith and bear witness to that faith in the way we conduct this ministry. We have seen the rights of people to do that defended and upheld. And it kind of reminds me of, our friend Jack Phillips, right, with the baking mm-hmm. of a cake for a gay wedding. I mean, it's like, I'll serve you a cake if you want. It's not because if you're gay, you come into my shop, I'm not going to throw you out. Mm-hmm. But don't ask me to use my creative skills, which are an expression of me and my beliefs and my freedom of speech. Don't force me to use my creative skills to endorse something or participate in something that I know is sinful. It's against God's plan. So this is great. I think Bethany is doing something that represents, I think, a growing freedom in America for people of religious convictions.
10: Yeah, so well said, because we have to remember that the ministry that Bethany is engaged in is not actually to adults. Their ministry primarily is for the children that they help place in foster homes and adopt. And so their ministry primarily is to the children and putting them in the best possible family unit. And so this is where, again, the people who would say, well, this is discrimination, you know, this is bigoted or, you know, whatever, they're missing the point that these services are not primarily to serve adults and adults' desires and whims. The primary ministry is to these children, and absolutely, just like they wouldn't place a child in an abusive context or home, or, you know, or someone who hopefully, you know, was homeless and didn't actually have, you know, the proper, they didn't pass all of the criteria to have a child, either foster care or adoption. Well, one of these criteria is that you actually have to be a family. And that is an okay thing for these ministries, who their ministry is to the children, not just to the desires of adults. And we're almost out of time, but, you know, closing thoughts on this, because I think we just need to reorient, even as Christians, our perspective to be able to defend these things and say, you know, this isn't discrimination. This is actually the best ministry and service to the children.
17: It's the best of the children, and that's going to be backed up by something we've also talked about before, what I believe in, the dead-end rule. If you go down a road that's a dead-end, you ignore the signs that say it's a dead-end, you will soon learn by personal experience that it's a dead-end. And that personal experience might be destructive. You know, you might run into a wall or fall off a cliff. And that's what's happening in our society. It's happening with abortion, the Silent No More campaign that we have. Those who have experienced its destructiveness come back and say so. It's happening with the transgender lifestyle. People are running into a brick wall that says, you know what? Human nature does not allow this. Human nature doesn't take to this. And it's the same thing exactly with what we're seeing here. You let children be adopted by a gay couple, transgender family, or whatever it is. That's not just against our religious belief, it's against human nature, and we will run into a brick wall or fall off a cliff if we don't heed the signs that come through God's word that say this is a dead end. And the social sciences and the psychology and the field of medicine, the evidence is going to continue to pile up that, religious belief or not, this is bad for the children. We want a healthy, God-formed family of a man, a woman, committed to each other for life in a marriage that reflects the marriage of Christ and his church, faithful and fruitful.
10: Preach. Absolutely. So well said. And we have to remember that design. I mean, the laws of nature and of nature's God, regardless of what we think about them, if we disagree or if the LGBT community wants to say it's discrimination, well, that's how God ordained and established the universe under his sovereignty. And the laws of nature and of nature's God remain undefeated regardless of the current whim of society. So we have to continue to advocate for that truth in morality. So thank you so much, Frank Pavone. You can follow him across social media, founder of Priests for Life. So many great resources there. We will be right back.

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6: Welcome back. Well, late last night, President Trump said this on his Truth Social, which of course then gets out onto all the other social media. The deal with the Islamic Republic of Iran is now complete. Congratulations to all. I hereby fully authorize the toll-free opening of the Strait of Hormuz and simultaneously herewith authorize the immediate removal of the United States naval blockade. Ships of the world, start your engines. Let the oil flow. President Donald J. Trump in, of course, all caps. So there's been a lot of reaction to this. One, okay, this is like, you know, the 10th or something effort of having a deal. This is going to be signed apparently in the coming days, and Vice President J.D. Vance is going to travel. Whether or not Trump is going to actually go over there to the signing remains to be seen. But so there's, on one hand, there are some skeptics, and then others are saying, okay, you know, this is it. And now gas prices are going to fall within the coming days and weeks, even as the Strait of Hormuz is opened. And is this really a tipping point for the economy? So let's welcome in Tho Bishop, who is the comms director for the Mises Institute. And Tho, your thoughts on this deal, whether, you know, this is finally the end now of the Iran conflict and what that potentially means for the economy.
7: Yeah, well, let's assume, you know, we do get ink to paper. Let's assume that the Iranian government even can agree to an agreement with all the different factors in that. Let's assume the best in all that sort of situation. Obviously, this, you know, in anything that can get down oil prices right now and can restore, you know, sanity at the pumps, which have, you know, been so brutal for Americans, is a step in the right direction. You know, we've saw last week, you know, PPI numbers and some, a lot of, you know, inflation has, you know, we've been over 5 years without inflation at 2%, which is their target rate. I think there's broader problems, that have, you know, built up over decades. The consequences of spending, the consequences of money creation, the consequences of a variety of things. But, you know, what we saw the first year of the Trump administration was low gas prices helping overcome tariff costs, hoping to overcome a lot of problems. And so if there's a restored normality and if enough damage to the infrastructure that we've seen throughout the conflict does not, it allows for a normalization of gas prices, that would go a long, long way, I think, to getting Americans feeling better about the economy.
6: Yeah, and I think that's been a huge criticism of not just the Democrats, but even making some Republicans nervous heading into the midterms, is saying, okay, if gas prices continue to soar, and that, of course, has an impact on airline prices, on, you know, so many other things, the inflation really is still at a high. How long, assuming this agreement holds and is signed and, you know, everything goes the way that the White House is currently suggesting, how soon could American consumers see lower gas prices and maybe a trend down of inflation?
7: Well, obviously, we'll see confidence in the deal be reflected in prices shortly. Now, whether that it's going to take probably a good while to get back to, you know, the $2 gas, the $2.50 gas that we saw prior to the conflict. And I think there's a real question on, like, how much damage has been done to the broader infrastructure in the area beyond just simply the restrictions on shipping in the strait. And so I think that's, yeah, we haven't seen a whole lot of, I think, broad reporting within that. Obviously, that happens when you have conflict areas, whatever. So the two sides of it is, one, how quickly can production get ramped up since production was reduced during it? How fast can all of the issues that come with shipping from the strait get resolved truly? And three is, are there any lasting damage to capital in the area? And all of those, again, I would be very surprised if we get to pre-war lows in gas prices, you know, before November. But, you know, if we're halfway there, that would go a long way.
6: Yeah, if it's at least trending in the right direction, I think that would be a huge benefit to Republicans in the midterms. And so, you know, President Trump is arguing that the agreement demonstrates peace through strength. And, you know, this is kind of what he's been angling for the whole time. Of course, he's going to say that. But from purely an economic perspective, does the ending of this conflict, you know, assuming, again, that this agreement holds, do you think that ultimately, even if it takes a while, as you mentioned, we may not even get there toward before November, but if it's trending in the right direction, do you think that ultimately it would leave America in a stronger position?
7: Economically, I don't. Economically, I see a hard time justifying that, just because we're not going to have. I'd be very surprised, though. Maybe we could see this, but I'd be very surprised if the result of this is Iran becoming a normalized global player and therefore opening up new trade opportunities, et cetera, that arise from that, right? So I think those, you know, you can make national security arguments, and maybe you can latch it on. It's like, oh, well, national security concerns, if a nuke hits New York, whatever that, you know, whatever those sort of, you know, doomsday scenarios that I think ultimately would use justification for it, right? And then obviously that's good for the economy, right? You don't want a nuke hitting New York.
6: Right.
7: But in terms of, you know, I mean, how much impact is this going to have? Is this going to normalize Iran as an economic actor, given the hardlining? I mean, it seems from all indications that the regime has become more hard as a result of this. There's not been some sort of massive revolution within the country, obviously. You do not have the civilian government overtaking the Iranian Revolutionary Guard. So I assume there's probably not going to be some sort of massive economic benefit from this. So the result from an economic point of view is simply, you know, what, 108 days of economic devastation?
6: Yeah, and this is frustrating, I think, to a lot of just, you know, Americans in general who really loved, and we remember, I mean, it wasn't that long ago, even though it seems like a million news cycles ago, which it probably was, how great the economy was heading into 2020, right? Like the pre-COVID economy was so great for the American consumer, for businesses, for all that. And there was this thought when Trump first took office again in, you know, January 2025, that the economy and closing the border and, you know, America's best interest focus, at least domestically, was going to be his highest priority. And even though we've seen that his priority now is bringing about, you know, he wants to bring about peace and is looking more, at least in these last few months, on the foreign policy side. But how much of that do you think is possible if this conflict is resolved, that Trump could turn his attention to the economy? Because I think that that is a huge issue right now for so many Americans, that we're seeing kind of the remainder of the Bidenflation that we really want to see reduced, because things are just not just gas prices, but overall things are just really expensive. And a lot of Americans are very frustrated by that. And I think if Trump doesn't

0: 2026, and without dealing seriously with the spending problem, that, I mean, that is one of the major drivers of inflation, because like that helps feed the money creation aspect of it, that feeds so much out, you know, so much of everything else out there. And so without getting the spending issue under control, I mean, the NDAA is going to push military spending up to new heights. It can, you can have a foreign policy conversation about it, but the economic consequences, you know, again, it doesn't matter if you like how the government is spending the money. If you believe in the priorities, the consequences of the government spending the money is pretty much the same. And so that is the broader problem, is that the federal government, the consequences of COVID sped run straight through, you know, what last remaining shards of sanity existed, you know, in the post-Obama America, post-Bush years, right? I mean, it was such a massive escalation of spending. We haven't really gotten down. I mean, we're still not at pre-COVID levels, inflation adjusted, from the federal government. And so it's very difficult to deal with the pressure that comes from that. Now, gains can be made on the sidelines, right? You know, we're still looking to see the consequences of consequences of the tax aspects of the Big Beautiful Bill. You know, there's always work that can be done on the regulatory side of things, innovation, and you know, obviously AI is going to create a lot of reduced prices in a lot of areas. There's going to be some economic consequences to that as well. That's a lot of the anxiety around it. But the biggest problem America has is that our spending addiction is something that American politicians are not able to do. And again, I think Trump's frustration with domestic policy probably drove a lot of his focus on international policy, and, you know, whether that was the use of tariffs or, you know, obviously a military conflict.
1: That's a really interesting point, that, you know, a lot of the frustration with what Congress isn't focusing on and how much they're spending a lot of money. DOGE wasn't successful. And really, this is Congress's, all of that is Congress's fault more than the executive, that maybe shifted his focus to say, OK, well, can I at least get something done on the foreign policy perspective and have some wins? But it's creating at least the perception, if not the reality, that then the economy here for Americans isn't doing as well. And instead of focusing just on that for Congress, which I think Trump needs to do, and to push them not only with the Save America Act, but also, you know, with some of these other costs, lowering measures, you know, reducing spending, all of that, he really needs to focus on that, hopefully with still having the majority in both houses after November. But Thoe Bishop, we're already out of time. You can follow him on X. I'd encourage you to do that. But, you know, some really interesting times ahead. And as always, you can reach me and my team, Jenna@AFR.net.
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5: American Family News, I'm Mr. Pugh. The U.S. and Iran reached a tentative deal to end the war and reopen the Strait of Hormuz. It'll be signed Friday in Switzerland. Ashley Strohmeyer with more.
6: Much of the world is breathing a sigh of relief after the U.S. and Iran reached an interim deal to end their months-long war on all fronts, including in Lebanon. A formal signature is set for Friday in Switzerland. President Trump says the vital Strait of Hormuz will reopen once the deal is officially signed. The waterway was originally supposed to reopen as soon as an agreement was reached, but officials say they need time to clear minds. The U.S. blockade on Iranian ports is also expected to be lifted on Friday, and once signed, the agreement will launch a 60-day negotiation period on Iran's nuclear program and to officially end the war.
5: President Trump makes an 11th hour

0: endorsement in the Senate race in Georgia ahead of tomorrow's primary runoff.
1: Ahead of Tuesday's primary runoff in the Peach State, Republican Congressman Mike Collins is celebrating his 11th hour endorsement from President Donald Trump. The president chose to endorse Collins over former football coach Derek Dooley, praising the second-term congressman for his loyalty. Dooley and Collins are competing for the chance to unseat Democratic Senator John Ossoff in November. Dooley is endorsed by Governor Brian Kemp, who has often clashed with President Trump. The race is one of the most closely watched campaigns heading into the November midterm elections. Deborah Valentine, Fox News.
0: While the Department of Justice works towards uncovering and prosecuting fraud nationwide, state attorneys general are conducting their own investigations. Pennsylvania Attorney General Dave Sunday Jr. says fraud can hurt people in more than one way.
2: We view Medicaid fraud as not just a financial crime, but as a serious public safety issue.
0: Last week, two Pennsylvania brothers were convicted on racketeering charges for multiple fraud schemes, including Medicaid fraud that caused more than $32 million in losses. An education tax credit program will soon kick off another school year in Oklahoma. Kristen Goodwin has more.
3: The Oklahoma Tax Commission revealing the application for the state's Parental Choice Tax Credit Program for the 2026 through 2027 school year will close later today. Folks can apply on the agency's website. Passed in 2023, it provides a refundable income tax credit of $5,000 to $7,500 for eligible taxpayers who pay or expect to pay expenses including tuition and fees for eligible private schools. Supporters say it aims to help parents choose the right education for their children. State lawmakers also recently passing a measure set to take effect in August that will increase the amount allotted for the program by $25 million, bringing the total to $275 million. Kristen Goodwin, Fox News.
0: Parents in various places around the country are fighting a battle to know what their kids are exposed to at their schools.
4: Across the nation, schools are starting to exclude parents from major decisions involving their children, specifically issues that involve a child's name, pronouns, and sexual orientation. In the San Francisco Unified School District, policies are in place to allow students to request a change in pronouns without requiring parental consent. In Chicago Public Schools, staff avoid disclosing a student's transgender status without their consent. In Loudoun County Public Schools, they allow students to use facilities like bathrooms that align with their gender identity. These policies have pushed parental rights to the side, allowing students to freely decide these things and allowing their decisions to be hidden from their parents and guardians. Aaron Spence, Loudoun School Superintendent, sat down with NBC4 in Washington. He said that his district is looking to protect what he calls the most marginalized students in their schools. However, Abby Platt, a Loudoun County parent, described in an interview with Fox News what exactly this protection for those students means for the rest of the student body.
5: We've been putting up with this for a very long time. That means there are boys in the girls' locker room. There are boys in the girls' bathrooms. So I feel compelled to stand up and speak to protect my own children, but also to protect 70,000 plus other kids whose parents maybe work for the federal government or who work for a corporation that they're afraid that they'll lose their job if they should speak up.
4: In Loudoun County, Virginia, there's an investigation underway at one school into whether a trans student was filming other students under bathroom stalls. I'm Caleb Castile.
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8: Well, good Monday morning and welcome to Real Truth for Today. Hope you're having a wonderful morning. Hope you had a wonderful weekend. We had such a special weekend at First Baptist Church in Texarkana, Texas, where I pastor. And we had a big one-day giving campaign to remodel our old gym. It was built in 1975, and remodeling it into a space where we can have Bible study time connected to food, Wednesday night meals. So it's kind of like a fellowship hall. And we're returning the build. We always just called it the gym. We're going to meet in the gym. But now we're going to call it the Christian Life Center. That's what it was originally built for, to be a Christian Life Center. And everybody knew it as the CLC. And we're going to honor our longest tenured staff member. He retired at with 44 years under his belt as the associate pastor. He's associate pastor emeritus at First Baptist Texarkana, Larry Sims. He began his ministry in 1978, in January of 1978, at First Baptist Texarkana as the activities director at the CLC, when the church was beginning to move from downtown to where we are today. And he was the only staff member that officed out here. And so we thought it was fitting to honor him and a 44-year ministry at First Baptist Texarkana. So it was a great day. We had our target was $300,000 in an over and above one-day offering. And I preached three messages on being generous, cheerful givers, and how God blesses when we do that. Jesus said in Acts chapter 20, verse 35, it is more blessed to give than to receive. And so we can be givers or we can be takers. And when you're a giver, a generous giver, a cheerful giver, the Lord loves, God loves a cheerful giver, as the Bible says. And when you're generous, the scripture says the generous man will be prosperous. The Lord says in Luke chapter 6, give and it will be given to you. Good measure, pressed down, shaken together, running over. They will pour into your lap. For by your standard of measure, it will be measured to you in return. And so we had a $300,000 one day over and above offering goal. And by God's grace and by the faithfulness of the people, we received $518,000 in that one day campaign. So we praise the Lord for that. Such a great time to celebrate. And it's one of the reasons, many reasons I love First Baptist Texarkana, is the people love the Lord, and it shows in generosity. You know, I used Mary as an example, John chapter 12, where Mary, the sister of Lazarus and Martha, she broke that alabaster vial of perfume, of pure nard, pure spike nard. It was worth, as Judas tells us, 300 days' wages. If you put that in the vernacular today, it would be worth about $50,000. It had tremendous street value. It had tremendous sentimental value. Typically, those things were heirlooms that would be passed on. And so when she gave that, she gave the very best she had. And so we know that she loved the Lord in that her gift was the very best. And, you know, I challenge the people, I challenge myself, are we giving our very best to the Lord? You don't want to give scraps and leftovers to the King of Kings and Lord of Lords, the God of the universe, who spoke the worlds into existence. He's worthy, worthy, worthy of your very best, of my very best. Well, I wanted to share with you from Proverbs chapter 11. The scripture says in verse 10 of Proverbs 11, when it goes well with the righteous, the city rejoices. And when the wicked perish, there is joyful shouting. You remember in The Wizard of Oz, ding dong, the witch is dead, witch, oh witch, the wicked witch. There was shouting when this evil person was brought to justice as the house fell upon her in that story. So by the blessing of the upright, a city is exalted. But by the mouth of the wicked, it is torn down. Let me read that again. When it goes well with the righteous, the city rejoices. And when the wicked perish, there is joyful shouting. By the blessing of the upright, a city is exalted. But by the mouth of the wicked, it is torn down. Now think about that. The mouth of the wicked tears down the city. Now I wrote in one of my Bibles, after that verse, the media. The legacy media loves to tear down America. So I saw, and maybe you saw this, you know, they're doing the World Cup for soccer. It's all around North America. And in America, we have matches going on in Dallas, Houston, Kansas City, Los Angeles, Miami, New York, New Jersey, Philadelphia, San Francisco, and Seattle. And so the athletes and those that are visiting to watch the World Cup, they are blown away by America. And they said, hey, I saw this one quote, said, hey, if you want to hate America, just listen to the media. But if you want to love America, go there and see what it's like. And so when you ask AI, were athletes and visitors from other countries for the World Cup bragging on the U.S. as being the best country? Yes, was the answer. Many international visitors and athletes and fans attending the 2026 FIFA World Cup have been enthusiastically praising the United States, with viral social media posts highlighting its food, its hospitality, its scale, its friendliness, and overall appeal. I thought that was really interesting. Hey, you want to hate on America? Just watch the media, because that's all they ever do is hate on America. I'm talking about our media and European media too. But if you want to love America, just go there. And anybody who has traveled abroad knows that America, even with all America's faults, is still the greatest nation in the world. I was watching an interview from a couple of years ago where Don Lemon sat down with Elon Musk. And Elon Musk, you know, has been in the news because he's now a trillionaire, and because SpaceX went public and now he's a trillionaire, and those on the left are freaking out. How can this be? This is so wrong, is the attitude. And as one man pointed out on the X platform, isn't it interesting that those on the left are much more upset about Elon Musk becoming a trillionaire than they are with fraud being uncovered in Los Angeles and Minnesota and other places? But they're not interested in that. That's not on their radar screen at all. These people are stealing the Somalia syndicate, if we could call it that, stealing millions and maybe billions of dollars from Minnesota, from the taxpayers, from you and me who pay taxes. And they don't care about that. Well, you know, $1 of fraud is too much, as Tim Wall said, and he turns a blind eye to hundreds of millions of dollars going out the door. Obviously, he knew about it. If he didn't know about it, it was brought to his attention, so obviously he knew about it, but he didn't do anything about it, turned a blind eye to it. So he's either corrupt to the core, or he's incompetent beyond any comprehension. Both of those are bad. It's probably a combination, truth be told. But you have this big group of people that hate the country, hate President Trump. We're a racist country. We're a horrible country. They hate the whole make America great again. When was America ever great? That's kind of their attitude. Well, America, according to these people visiting from other countries, America is way better than anything they've experienced. It's always bothered me when we seem to, when people on the left and the media, they get so upset about America. What are you comparing it to? Compared to a perfect society? Well, yeah, it's not perfect, but there is no perfect society. The founding fathers said we want to create a more perfect union. Not a perfect union, because a perfect union would mean only perfect people can be in it. And so you can't be in it, I can't be in it, we can't be in it. All have sinned and fall short of the glory of God. And so we're imperfect people. But you want to build a society, and the founding fathers wanted to build a society that was more perfect, that gave opportunity to people, that didn't judge people and put people in castes. And it's like you're in that caste society as you have in India, and you can never get out. It's the land of the free and the home of the brave and the land of opportunity. I keep thinking about that line from Rocky One. You know, I'm a big Rocky Balboa fan, and with Rocky turning 50, you have a lot of things that are being said about Rocky and going back to the original series or the original movie, the Rocky One. And I still remember that promoter sitting down, that one scene with Rocky Balboa. He said, "Do you see America? Do you view America as the land of opportunity?" He said, "Well, Apollo Creed does." And he's giving you the opportunity to fight for the world championship, heavyweight championship of the world. And so America is a land of opportunity, and it is the greatest nation on the earth. And take it from people who live in other places. They love it. And they love, it's funny to read some of the things that they write. So here's a German fan named Freddie. His road trip through the South, Georgia, and other states has amassed massive attention. He raved about Waffle House, gave it a 10 out of 10. Great food, prices, staff at 1 a.m. He called Taco Bell the Holy Land. Bucky's, college football vibes, green landscapes, and everyday America. They're just excited about being here. Swedish fan Elsa Thora. She went viral for loving ranch dressing. She said it was like crack cocaine. America calling it, American breakfast, small town Indiana, cornfields, diners, flags, friendly people, and calling it exactly how she dreamed America would be. Broader reactions, fans praising massive portions, 7-Eleven, big gulps, southern hospitality, road trips, clean, safe truck stops, huge geese, fire trucks, and the scale of things. Comments like America might be the greatest thing, or surprise that it's better than expected, have trended. Direct quotes from athletes have called the USA the best country. Now, that's pretty cool. And these people are primarily from Germany and Sweden and Norway, Scotland. They recognize, hey, America's a great place. And if all you do is listen to the media, guess what? You'd think America is a terrible place. By the blessing of the upright, Proverbs 11:11 says, by the blessing of the upright, a city is exalted, but by the mouth of the wicked, it is torn down. So in that interview I was watching between Elon Musk and Don Lemon from a few years ago, they were talking about the issue of racism. And Elon Musk was saying, you know, you gotta understand that slavery has been in the world since the beginning. And he said America is the best place on earth. And Don Lemon said, well, I get it that it's better in America than any place else, but that's not good enough. Well, it's never going to be good enough. If your standard is, well, America has to be perfect, otherwise it gets a failing grade. Well, okay, then you're always going to be disappointed in America. But you can bless America. You can ask God to bless America. You can speak positively about America. You can look at the glass and say it's half full, or you can look at the glass and say it's half empty. I choose to say it's half full. And I've been to other places, and as Dorothy said, there's no place like home. You're listening to Real Truth for Today. Pastor Jeff Shreve here. We are up against a break here on American Family Radio, but we'll be right back. Don't go away.
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17: Okay, here's an assignment for you, if you will. I want you to take some time and think about a getaway that gives you a chance to get together with other people of faith, deepen your walk with God, and make new friends, all while enjoying the Creation Museum and the Ark Encounter in Kentucky. I'm talking about joining AFA at the Ark, October 29th and 30th. This is a great opportunity to break away from the grind of everyday life and draw closer to God through special presentations from Patricia Engler and Brian Osborne of Answers in Genesis. It also includes entrance to the Creation Museum on Thursday and the Ark Encounter on Friday. Friday's dinner includes a panel discussion with Tony Battagliano, Walker Wildman, and Wesley Wildman, Vice Presidents of American Family Association. This is an event that can fill up quickly, so hurry to afa.net/events to register for AFA at the Ark 2026. afa.net/events, and we'll see you at the Ark.
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8: Welcome back to the program. Proverbs 11, verse 11. By the blessing of the upright, a city is exalted, but by the mouth of the wicked, it is torn down. As we said in the first segment, our media, the legacy media, the media that is totally in the tank for the left, they love to tear down America. They can't stand President Trump. 94% negative reporting on President Trump. It's just unprecedented. It is so biased. And so yesterday there was a big, as you probably have heard, there was the big celebration at the White House, UFC Freedom 250, a professional MMA event held on the White House South Lawn as part of America's 250th anniversary celebration and President Trump's 80th birthday. The claim is it drew over 130 million viewers and beat Super Bowl numbers. I don't know if that is true or not, but there were Christian elements at the event, including fighters and attendees quoting scripture, praising Jesus in multiple languages, and proclaiming Jesus is Lord and the only way to heaven, per John 14:6, where Jesus said, "I am the way, the truth, and the life. No one comes to the Father but through me." Now, obviously, people in our country, those who love America, will see something like that, and largely, maybe not every single person who loves America would say this was a great event, but many will say this was a patriotic event. This was, yes, let's chant USA, USA, USA. Now, those who hate Donald Trump and hate conservatism and don't like the direction we're going in at all, they just don't see this as being positive. They're going to hate it. And they're going to tell you how terrible it was and how juvenile it was and how awful. And Trump is a laughingstock and what a clown and all the things that they say. What does the scripture say? By the blessing of the upright, a city is exalted, but by the mouth of the wicked, it is torn down. What are people saying that are coming into our country for the World Cup soccer championship? Well, they're saying, if you want to hate America, just listen to the media. If you want to see what America is really like and fall in love with it, visit America. Because it's nothing like what the media says. Now, I've experienced this before when I've been traveling to Israel. And you're in Israel. And everything is fine. And then people watch on the news and they will contact you and say, oh, are you okay in Israel? Yeah, we're fine. What's up? Well, the media was talking about this terrorist attack or this shooting or something that went on. Yeah, I didn't know anything about it. You know, in any city, you can, if you're digging for dirt, you can find the dirt. But then you emphasize that. That's all we see is the dirt. Well, there's a lot more to the city than just the dirt. You know, if you want to find rats in Texarkana, you can find them, but you're not going to find them in my house. So that's, you know, just one way to look at it. So if you don't want to look at any of the good things, you just want to look at all the bad things. Well, can you find bad things in any and every city? Yes. Can you find bad things in any and every leader? Yes. So what are you going to focus on? Now, you probably know that President Trump last week sat down with Kristen Welker for Meet the Press, or as Rush Limbaugh liked to call it, Meet the Depressed. And he abruptly ended the interview because he got upset with her. And this was how the exchange went.
18: Do you think it's appropriate that they have an election and 5 days later,
8: talking about California,
19: state and local officials acknowledge they are slow. They're urging.
18: No, they're crooked.
19: They're urging the votes to be counted quickly. That's how they vote in California.
18: They're crooked, just like you're crooked. Your press is crooked, and Meet the Press is crooked.
19: To be fair, I'm not crooked, but let's
18: really.
19: Let's
18: well, continue. You play right into their hands.
19: Let's continue.
18: You're either crooked or you're stupid.
19: Let's
18: you play
19: continue.
18: Right into their hands with this rep.
8: Little harsh.
18: You know that these elections are rigged. Your network knows that they're rigged. You
8: yes,
18: know that
8: they do.
18: I won an election in a landslide, and I got 94% bad press.
19: But, Mr. President,
18: you know why
19: you've
18: I got
19: never
18: that?
19: Presented
18: because you have no
19: evidence.
18: Credibility.
19: But you've never presented evidence that it was rigged. Let's keep talking about. I want to talk about Todd.
18: You
19: Lynch.
18: Have more evidence. There's more evidence than ever presented.
19: Let's talk
18: your
19: about
18: your elections
19: you
18: in this country.
19: Court.
18: We're like a third world country.
19: But, sir,
18: your elections are crooked, and you're crooked, and Meet the Press is crooked,
19: but, Mr. President,
18: and so is ABC and CBS. And CNN.
19: But, Mr. President,
18: you're one-sided crooked networks. All right, let's call it
8: true.
18: Quits because I've had enough. Thank you, darling. Have a good
19: Mr.
18: time.
19: Mr. President, let's please. I traveled all the way to Wisconsin.
18: I've sat
19: I
18: in the rain with
19: all
18: you.
19: I know.
18: I've
19: I
18: sat in the rain
19: all
18: with
19: the way
18: you for
19: to
18: an
19: Wisconsin.
18: Hour. On and off in the rain, and I've given you enough time. You ought to straighten out your press because you know what?
19: Mr. President,
18: a country can never be great with a dishonest
19: all, listen,
18: press.
19: Listen, we traveled
18: on,
19: all.
8: A country can never be great with a dishonest press. So he called her out on the fact that, hey, I won in a landslide. People can say it wasn't a landslide, but he won all the swing states, and he won the Electoral College, and he won the popular vote, and he gets 94% negative press. Well, does that seem unbiased? Of course not. If you're an honest, fair-minded person, you would say, well, that is not fair to get 94% negative press. Now, I think that President Trump is an enigma in that he has thick skin and he has thin skin all at the same time. I mean, somebody comes at him on social media and somebody like Riley Gaines, who's a supporter, I forget what she was dinging him on, but it was a minor thing. And then he comes at her. Just let that stuff go. So he's thin-skinned in certain ways, you know, going after Rosie O'Donnell or some of those people. Just let that go. You're the president of the United States. But then he's thick-skinned in that he doesn't quit. His tenacity is off the charts, and people come at him and shoot at him verbally and with bullets, and he doesn't stop. his attitude as when he got up from being shot in the ear, came in from, you know, a hair's breadth from having his head blown off. He gets up with blood streaming down his neck and says, "Fight, fight, fight." Well, that is such a good word for us today as believers in the Lord Jesus. That's what we're supposed to do. Nehemiah told the people as they were building the wall and were afraid because they were told by Sanballat and Tobiah and the rabble-rousers, hey, we're going to come upon you and kill you. And Nehemiah said, when I saw their fear, I said to them, remember the Lord who is great and awesome and fight. Fight for your sons, fight for your daughters, fight for your wives, fight for your families, fight for your home. And we sing that song in church, and when I fight on my knees. Now, we're not asking people to go out and beat up those on the left. We don't do that. And as I told you before, even with something as horrible and destructive as Islam is, the Muslims, individual Muslims are not the enemy. Islam is the enemy. It's a satanic ideology, as people have pointed out. It's not really a religion. It's a political and military takeover, but it guises as religion. It wears the clothes of religion. But Muslims aren't the enemy. They're the mission field. They've been held captive by the enemy. The enemy, we don't wrestle with flesh and blood, the Bible says, Ephesians chapter 6, but against the rulers, against the powers, against the world forces of this darkness, against the spiritual forces of wickedness in the heavenly places. And so when we fight on our knees. We call upon the God of heaven to open blind eyes to the truth. We want to be salt and light. We want to make a difference. Only one life, as that couplet says, that's so true. Only one life, 'twill soon be passed. Only what's done for Christ will last. I shared, as I told you, I shared yesterday in my message, a life worth remembering. I talked about Mary and how she took that alabaster vial of pure spikenard that was very, very costly, over 300 denarii, a year's wage, even more than that. And it had street value. It had sentimental value. If we put it in the vernacular of today, it would have been worth probably $50,000. And she just poured it out on the Lord Jesus. She poured it on his hair, as Matthew and Mark report. She poured it on his feet and wiped his feet with her hair, as John reports. And the house was filled with the sweet-smelling perfume. And Judas was upset about it. What a waste, he says. Why wasn't this perfume sold and the money given to the poor? And the Bible says he said this not because he cared about the poor. So many that tell you they care about the poor, they don't really care about the poor. Judas was a thief, and John points that out. He was a thief, and he had the money bag, and he used to pilfer what was put in the bag. And so, sure, he wanted the 300 denarii put in the bag so he could steal from it. Why do you find politicians on the left, they always talk about increased taxes. So let's increase the taxes, increase the taxes, increase the taxes. What about we go after fraud, waste, and abuse? Let's do that before we increase taxes. They don't ever talk about that on the left, and they're against that on the left. Oh, $1 of fraud is too much, and then they turn a blind eye to billions of dollars of fraud. It's a sick, sick mess. Well, I had referenced in the first segment about the very famous interview sit-down with Don Lemon and Elon Musk. As I said, Elon Musk has become the first trillionaire, and many are so upset about that. I responded to somebody's post on X, and they were so up in arms. This is obscene that Elon Musk has this much money. I said, well, how does Elon Musk's success hurt you? I mean, is he coming after you, trying to bankrupt you? Obviously not. If Elon Musk went broke, would somehow that benefit you? So another person's success doesn't hurt you. You're not in competition with Elon Musk. And Elon Musk, as the left doesn't like to tell you, he employs roughly 170,000 people. And with good paying jobs at Tesla and the Boring Company and SpaceX and engineers and smart folks and people that are doing, technically advanced jobs, he is making a difference. And Starlink and all the things that he has created, it's unbelievable. Well, it seems like you'd want to be praising the guy for doing what no one has done before, but no, they don't like it. No, how dare he have so much money? Elizabeth Warren complaining about how much money Elon Musk has, and people are pointing out, well, how did you get so wealthy, Elizabeth Warren? You make, $175,000 a year, and you're a multi-millionaire? How does that happen? You know, how are you so great at the stock market? Well, obviously, you say something is rotten in Denmark. You must be getting information that the rest of us don't have. And there is a law against insider trading. It seems like we have a number of people in Congress who do just that. Well, here is a little back and forth between Don Lemon and Elon Musk. And Don Lemon was trying to catch Elon Musk in things that he said. And that was from a couple of years ago. After that interview, Elon Musk said, well, I'm not funding Don Lemon anymore, and he's on his own. Well, this was a little snippet of the conversation.
20: Don, the only reason I've done this interview is because you're on the X platform and you asked for it. Mm-hmm. Otherwise, I would not do interview with this interview.
21: So you don't think, do you think that you wouldn't get in trouble or you wouldn't be criticized for these things?
20: I'm criticized constantly. I could care less.
21: You don't care?
20: No, I don't.
21: Why not?
20: I don't think people should care what the media thinks about them. They're terrible judges of character.
21: Even someone who has one of the biggest social media and biggest information platforms in the world, you don't care? You don't think that you have any X.com or you have any responsibility to the truth or moderating the platform?
20: You're conflating the truth with the media, and I think the media is not truthful. The way to build trust is transparency.
8: He said, I don't think the media is not truthful, to quote him. And no kidding, the media is not truthful. Go back to the Kristen Welker conversation with Donald Trump. He said, I won in a landslide, and you're 94% negative on me. 94%. That's just so far beyond the pale. But that's our media. So when a city is exalted, we have good things happen. But when it is torn down by the mouth of the wicked, by the blessing of the upright, a city is exalted, but by the mouth of the wicked, it is torn down. We have people who hate America. They want to fundamentally change America. Barack Obama, no secret, and when he was elected, his wife said, this is the first time I've been proud of our country. Well, I mean, who says that? She doesn't like America. He didn't like America. They wanted to fundamentally change America. And there are many that want to fundamentally change America. And guess what? They want to make America more Islamic and make America socialist. They call it democratic socialism. Oh, that is going to set our country free. Yeah. Go visit North Korea. Go visit China. Go visit Venezuela. It's a disaster. Tony Evans once said, wherever the devil is in charge, wherever and whenever the devil is in charge, that place becomes a garbage dump. And it's true every time. Well, you're listening to Real Truth for Today. Pastor Jeff Shreve here. We've been talking about the media and the blessing of the upright and the mouth of the wicked. When we come back from the break, we'll be taking your calls, 888-589-8840. That's 888-589-8840. Pick up the phone, give me a call, and let's talk.
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8: Welcome back to the program. Pastor Jeff here. And I want to let you know that we are going to Israel. I'm going to be leading a trip April 2nd through the 11th, 2027. We're very hopeful that this latest news about the ceasefire and the end of the U.S.-Israel-Iran war is coming to a close. And so we're looking forward to calmer times, peaceful times in that region. And so we have set a date, April 2nd through the 11th, to go to Israel, to walk where Jesus walked. I'd love for you to come with me. We're going to have a great time together. You know, there's just something about seeing the land that you've only read about and actually going to those places and seeing what it looks like and looking out over the valley or the Armageddon, the Valley of Megiddo. And that was one of the first places I saw Tim Wildman. I remember being there, and he was there at the time, and we were right there at Megiddo, and we just happened to come upon each other. You never know who you're going to meet in Israel. But you can find out more about the trip by going to FromHisHeart.org. That's FromHisHeart.org. All the trip details are there as you just click on the link. And you can find out. If you have any questions, you can call us and let us know. We would love for you to come with us. Well, we're opening the phone lines, 888-589-8840. That's 589-8840. 888-589-8840. And if you have a question or comment, I'd love to hear from you. We've been talking about the media and how the media just kind of works overtime to paint a picture that America is a terrible place. America is not a perfect place. Well, there is no perfect place except heaven. And anything on earth is not perfect. Even during the millennial kingdom, the reign of Jesus Christ on the earth, it's not going to be a perfect place because you're going to have people, you have glorified people, but you're going to have sinful people there. And so they're still going to do things wrong. Now it's going to be like it was in before the fall in terms of the earth is going to, the desert's going to bloom like a rose and the lion will lay down with the lamb and the little child will play at the den of the cobra and they will not hurt in all my holy mountain, says the Lord. And so it's going to be wonderful, but you're still going to have issues with sin. Even though the devil is incarcerated, Revelation chapter 20 says he's put into the abyss and he is not, he can't deceive the nations during those 1,000 years of the Lord's reign on the earth. You still deal with sin because sin is an inside job. You know, we fight the world of flesh and the devil. And so you take the devil out of the picture, but you still have the flesh. And so people who have not yet been glorified, those who come into the kingdom as flesh and blood people and not as glorified saints, well, they still have to deal with the lust of the flesh, the lust of the eyes, and the boastful pride of life. But isn't it amazing? In that scenario, where Jesus is king and you can see him upon his throne in Jerusalem, people still rebel against him. They rebel like the sand on the seashore. And at the end of the 1,000 years, when the Lord releases the devil from his prison, what does he do? He gathers all those rebels to himself like the sand of the seashore to go up and attack the Lord. We do not want this man to reign over us. Luke chapter 19 in the parable Jesus told about the minas. That is the attitude of sinners and those whose heart rages against the Lord. The heart of sin is I want to be my own boss. I do not want God telling me what to do. I don't want anyone telling me what to do. I want to do what I want to do. That's the very heart of sin. And even in the millennial kingdom, where it is as close to perfect, heaven is a perfect place, but when the Lord's reign is on the earth, that's going to be a time of utopia on earth. And even at that, people will rebel, and you would have the Don Lemons of the world to project him into the millennial kingdom. You'd have guys like that that would be whispering to others, this is no good. We don't want this. Let's revolt against King Jesus because we want to be our own boss. How dare he tell us what to do? How dare he have these laws and commandments? That kind of attitude. Well, that's just the heart of sin. And what happens at the final judgment, the great white throne judgment? The Lord says to every unrepentant sinner, not my will, but yours be done. You didn't want me? All right. You get what you wanted. You don't have me. And what is hell? The hell of hells is away from the presence of the Lord and from the glory of his power. 2 Thessalonians chapter 1. That's really what hell is. Hell is a place of fire. It's a place of outer darkness. It's a place of torment. As the rich man said, I am in agony in this flame. Luke chapter 16. But it's a place where God's presence is not felt at all. And his grace, his mercy, his compassion. You get none of that. You didn't want God. You get your desires fulfilled. You're not going to have God. And you're not going to have anything to do with God. And when you separate yourself from God and you're separated forever, you experience hell. And it's awful. And it's eternal. And it's what you wanted. Because you didn't want him. As it says in 2 Thessalonians chapter 2, the people who perish, they did not receive the love of the truth so as to be saved, but they took pleasure in wickedness. Well, we're going to the phone lines, 888-589-8840. That's 888-589-8840. And we have Diana on the line from Texas. Diana, welcome to Real Truth for Today.
0: Hello. I just wanted to call and, because I'm so grateful to live in this country, and it's so frustrating to hear these people complaining about our country. If they don't like our country, then they should leave our country. We have so much freedoms here, and I mean, it is so much more harder in other countries for people. And I mean, we have too much time on our hands to be complaining on this. That's a blessing, right? I mean, in itself. And I mean, I get up every day and just thank the Lord that I was born into this country. Mm-hmm. And that's really all I have. Yeah. And the freedom of religion that we have in this country also. You know, a lot of Christians who claim to be Christians are complaining, and we can go to church every Sunday. You know, we can have Bibles, we can have, it's just ridiculous. I think these people are complaining, and I just wanted to give my two cents on that.
8: Oh, I appreciate that, Diana. Yeah, you're exactly right. I remember an exchange that Charlie Kirk had with somebody, and some student said he hates America. And Charlie said, well, do you have plans to leave America? And he said, no. And he said, this shows the greatness of America. Even people who say they hate it don't want to leave. Most of the people that say they hate America haven't been anywhere else. Go to other countries, see how it is, and then you see, as I mentioned from Dorothy and the Wizard of Oz, there's no place like home. There's no place like America. And these people coming into the country for the World Cup soccer championships are seeing, man, this place is unbelievable. This is so great, because they don't have that where they live. They don't have the freedoms and all the selection of things that we have. And so we need to be grateful and not hateful. And we need to be careful. Jesus said, take care what you listen to. If you're listening to news organizations that all the time just tell you how terrible America is, how terrible it is, how awful, how we have this problem, that problem, and the other problem, and just focus in on all of that. As I said, the glass is half empty. My wife likes to say it's half empty with a crack in it. That's how you view it. Well, okay, you can view life like that, and you're always going to be negative on everything, because you can always find something to complain about. But why don't you be positive about things? Why don't you look for things to thank God about? Why don't you look at the positives rather than just dwelling on the negatives? And that's true for all of us. Hey, 1 Thessalonians chapter 5, in everything give thanks, for this is God's will in Christ Jesus concerning you. We need to be grateful and thankful, as the famous Corrie ten Boom said when she was brought into a barracks in the concentration camp that had fleas. And her sister Betsy said, Corrie, we need to thank God even for the fleas. She said, I'm not thanking God for the fleas. And she said, well, we must, because in everything give thanks. And Corrie learned that because of the fleas, the guards didn't go back there, and they were able to have Bible study and lead women to faith in Jesus Christ. And so she said, I can be thankful even for the fleas. God is over it all. So I appreciate that, Diana. Thanks for calling in today. Well, we have Barbara on the line from Georgia. Barbara, welcome to Real Truth for Today.
4: Good morning, Pastor Jeff. I call with the same comment. You really put me into tears this morning reading those grateful comments. You know, and you're absolutely right. It's these people who have never been anywhere. I've been to Hong Kong. I've been to Japan. I've been to Great Britain. I've been to Finland. And I've been a whole bunch of places in the Caribbean. And they don't have life like we have. Mm-hmm. You know, the poorest of the poor here lives better than 95% of the world. And, you know, I just really thank you for taking the time to put that together. God bless you, Pastor.
8: Thank you, Barbara. I appreciate that. Yeah, you just you see it when you go to these places. Now, some of these places have beautiful scenery. There's some beautiful, I was in Guatemala some years ago. We just had a mission team get back from Guatemala, and beautiful landscaping, or, you know, just the what God created there in that country and other places, just gorgeous. But the quality of life is not the same. And, you know, God has really blessed America. We sing that song, God Bless America. Well, America needs to be on blessing ground for God to bless us. But God has blessed America over the years because America was founded on biblical principles, and it was founded to the glory of God. The famous statement, why does America have so much, and some of these South American countries have so America have so much, and some of these South American countries have so little. And the reply was, well, when you came to

0: watching you on TV, and so I'm so glad you have a radio show too. But I just wanted to kind of back up what they said. You know, I asked myself many times, why did I get to be born in America? I could have been born in Africa. I could have been born in one of the middle Muslim countries. And what a gift. And it's such a convicting verse in the Bible where Jesus...
1: Uh-oh. We're losing you, Tracy. You have a convicting verse. Are you there?
0: Yeah. I'm here. Yes, sir.
1: Yeah, go ahead. What was the convicting verse you cut out?
0: Required.
1: Yeah.
0: I mean, we've all been given the opportunity to accept Jesus as our Savior worldwide, but in America, though, specifically, we've been given some. I didn't fight for it. My forefathers fought for all the freedoms I have. And so I just often wonder, what is that requirement? What is that requirement that Jesus has of us in response to what we've been given, not for salvation, but just out of gratitude?
1: Yes.
0: Yeah. I just feel like we
1: that's a great question. And what we have, the way I look at it, Tracy, is we need to fight for the freedoms that we have so that we can pass those along to our children and our grandchildren, because otherwise they're not going to have what we had. And they're not going to enjoy the freedoms that we've enjoyed. And that's why getting back to the SAVE Act, so that we have, we eliminate as best we can any loopholes for fraud so that we can have free and fair elections. This idea, as Kristen Welker told President Trump, oh, there's no evidence. Well, the evidence is it's statistically impossible for Joe Biden to get all these votes. For Spencer Pratt to be doing so well, and then all of a sudden you have all these ballots that come in, you know, after the deadline or whatever, that sway the election. It's like, that seems pretty fishy. And, you know, would people really vote for that? I think not. So that's probably for another program. We can talk about that later this week. Thanks for listening to Real Truth for Today. Pastor Jeff Shreve here. Go out today, shine for Christ, and share what great things the Lord has done for you, and God will use you as His witness. God bless you.
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6: American Family News, I'm Rusty Pugh. Right now, President Trump is on his way to France for the G7 summit just hours after securing a peace deal with Iran. The deal, expected to be signed in Switzerland on Friday, allowing for mine removal in the Strait of Hormuz. Stage one of this deal includes reopening the strait, while Stage 2 reshapes power in the Middle East, limiting Tehran's weapons capabilities. Vice President J.D. Vance.
7: And after the Israelis struck Beirut, we were very worried, and we saw a lot of evidence that the Iranians were going to launch a large number of missiles at the Israelis. With our communication with them over the course of getting to this signed peace deal, they assured us that they are not going to respond to the Israelis, and they were going to sign this agreement and get to peace. Now, of course, you always have to verify these things, and we know that there are a lot of people in the Middle East who do not want to make this deal happen.
6: Correspondent Trey Yinkst says Vance is talking about Israel.
8: Yes, there are many Israelis officials here in Tel Aviv and Jerusalem that do not want this deal because they believe it doesn't address what they are concerned most about. But the president and members of the administration have tried to tell the Israelis, look, this ultimately is going to address Iran's nuclear program. And privately, Israeli officials talking to Fox News over the past several weeks agreed they also want a deal. They want the right deal. And we are still waiting to get the final language of this agreement. But broadly,

0: It is going to open the Strait of Hormuz, and it will ultimately address Iran's nuclear ambitions.
1: Overnight, British Prime Minister Keir Starmer announcing the UK will be banning social media for those under the age of 16, following in the footsteps of other countries.
2: This is very significant for our country. It is about protecting children. And I'm absolutely clear that a ban is the right outcome. The features that we know are harmful to children, that don't make them happy and don't make them safe, that is where we've drawn the line, and that's what this ban is all about.
1: 12 people are dead in a plane crash just south of Kansas City, including 11 skydivers and the pilot. The plane crashed shortly after takeoff from Butler Memorial Airport, about an hour south of Kansas City. Officials are working to try to identify the victims. State lawmaker Mark Alford says family members witnessed the crash from the airport.
3: I think some of these were first-time skydivers preparing to skydive in a tandem formation. Not a lot of them, my understanding, were experienced, but just getting to enjoy God's green earth and then have something like this turn so tragic while potentially other family members were watching, it's tragic.
1: The head of an immigration enforcement think tank says the recent violence in Belfast, Northern Ireland, illustrates that people are fed up with foreigners being treated preferentially over the native-born citizens.
4: Once again, an Islamic immigrant from a third-world country committed a violent act, wielding a knife and slashing a 40-year-old citizen, sending him to the hospital with serious wounds. The alleged perpetrator from Sudan was remanded into custody and arrested on suspicion of attempted murder. In the wake of the attack, violence broke out across Belfast, with homes and vehicles set on fire. Authorities say masked men set fire to several homes they believed housed illegal immigrants. Mark Krikorian is executive director of the Center for Immigration Studies. He is not surprised at the reaction.
5: No, not surprised at all. Obviously, violence is bad in a democratic system, but a lot of these people have concluded, and I think with some justification, that they're not in a democratic system any longer, that it doesn't matter what they think, that the people in charge don't care what the public thinks.
4: Krikorian thinks it should be a signal to the people in charge.
5: That the current situation where foreigners are treated preferentially over the native-born is not sustainable. And if people in charge, the governing institutions, as well as other leadership classes, the media, academia, the rest of them, if they want to preserve a relatively stable, relatively peaceful democratic system, they have to respond to this concern on the part of the people.
4: I'm Chad Groening.
1: 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I'm Rusty Pugh.
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7: In Genesis 11:4, the people of Babel said, "Let us make a name for ourselves." Hi, I'm Rob West. That same temptation can surface in seasons of success when achievement becomes a monument to ourselves rather than a platform for God's glory. Jim Wise joins us today to talk about the spiritual risks of prosperity and how to build a life that serves God's kingdom, not our own name. Then we have lots of great listener questions ahead, but we won't be taking your live calls today because this program is pre-recorded. This is Faith and Finance on American Family Radio. 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Jim, great to have you back on the program.
8: Thanks, Rob. It's such a blessing to be here. Jim, you recently gave a presentation to Kingdom Advisors titled My Practice, A Ministry to My Clients or a Monument to Myself. And it's such a thought-provoking question that we were excited about bringing it to the Faith and Finance listeners. And it gets right to the heart of stewardship. I want you to back up for a moment and just take us through the journey that led to this message.
9: Yeah, happy to. I was studying just in my normal devotions, going through the life of Saul, King Saul of Israel, and I found myself, I was struck by the humility that he demonstrated at the beginning of his career. It's kind of a beautiful picture of godly leadership and care for others and care for God's purpose, but once he experienced vocational success as king, he started to change pretty significantly. And what began as this godly humility, absolute dependence on the Lord, eventually led to pride, arrogance, tyrannical rule. And it kind of culminates with a passage that refers to him going out to Carmel to build a monument in his own honor. And that's really the beginning of the end. But that image just stayed with me because I realized sometimes we read, you know, something out of the scriptures that happened, you know, thousands of years ago and don't necessarily see the connection to our current life. But what Saul succumbed to is very common in our current culture, both inside and outside the church. It's very easy to, once the Lord provides some degree of vocational success, to start to lose our way and become almost a different person, as if it's not what God is doing in and through us anymore, but we start to take ownership ourselves.
8: Oh, that is so well said, Jim. And we see this play out in our culture. We can see it play out in our own lives. We assume prosperity will solve our problems. But ultimately, what we come to understand is it just reveals what's already going on in our hearts, right?
9: Amen. I love the way you phrased it, Rob. The revealing or the exposing problems in the heart, it reminds me of Jeremiah 17:9. Where we're told that the heart is deceitful and desperately wicked. Who can understand it? Success does not so much create a problem in our heart as it does expose a tendency and pattern that's already been there. It already existed, but it had no reason to surface. There was nothing to trigger it.
8: Wow. One warning sign you mentioned, Jim, is when pride begins to replace humility. So let's talk about that for a moment. What does that look like in practice, and how have you observed that shift happening?
9: Well, a lot of folks, regardless of the career, when we start out in a new career, typically we're incredibly dependent on God. We're fiercely relying on prayers for God's grace and mercy and his guidance and his wisdom. But what happens is once we start to experience a little bit of vocational success, our vision often will become distorted and we start to actually believe it's all about us, that we're the ones who are responsible for it. I refer to this malady, if you will, as starting to believe our own press clippings, because we live in not only a materialistic culture, we live in a celebrity culture. So any degree of vocational and financial humility leads to the place where we start taking credit for what the Lord has entrusted to us.
8: Wow. We're going to continue to unpack this after the break. This is such an important topic. And when we return, we'll talk about the rhythms that will make this true in your life. What does lifestyle creep look like? And how does this relate to how you choose an advisor? Jim Wise here today from Blue Trust. Much more after this. Stay with us.
10: For your walk with Jesus, I'm David Wolin with Haven Today, inviting you to anchor your day in God's Word. When times are good, we often forget about God. But when we're struggling, that's when our pain snaps us back to our senses and we cry out to Him again. Sometimes the Lord answers quickly, but more often we have to wait. We need to trust Him for His timing. God often uses long seasons of waiting to do good things in us. He's making us more like Christ, but we can rest assured. Our prayers do not fall on deaf ears. To His people, Israel, God said in Exodus,
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5: 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And Jim, this conversation today came from a presentation you made to some advisors, some kingdom advisors, as you talked about their practice, whether that's a ministry to their clients or a monument to self. And this certainly applies to advisors. It applies to each of us listening today as well. But I want to talk about that advisor relationship just for a moment. As we make this practical for our listeners, when somebody is choosing a financial advisor, of course, competence and credentials matter. But what should they be looking for beneath the surface?
6: I think competence is always important, but I think character is even more so.
5: Yeah.
6: A highly competent financial advisor who lacks character will not likely lead to the results and relationship a client is looking for. Mm. So I think we have to acknowledge that technical knowledge or competence matters quite a bit. But the client who is engaging an advisor, I would really say character should probably be at the top of the list. Mm. For clients who are Christians, who are followers of Jesus, I think it's really important to find someone who shares your biblical worldview and your heart for generosity.
5: Yes.
6: But I would even suggest that for folks that maybe are not Christians themselves, but they're open to spiritual discussion or open to a faith-based advisor, I think that's probably the best decision that can be made as well. Because even if a client doesn't necessarily share our convictions spiritually, our belief in God, our belief in Jesus as Savior and Lord, if they're open to that, they're probably going to do well to be served by an advisor who sees themselves as directly accountable to God.
5: Yes.
6: For the advice and counsel they give in the relationships that they're engaged in.
5: Yeah, these advisors are stewards of every client relationship God has entrusted to their care and wisdom. And hopefully that wisdom is wisdom from above, not their own. Jim, one thing I appreciate about this conversation is that you're not suggesting success is inherently wrong. The scripture commends, though, diligence and excellence and wise stewardship, but it also warns us to guard our hearts, right?
6: Amen. I think the question that we need to be asking always is why, and it takes two forms. If God has entrusted me with some degree of vocational success and platform, I need to constantly be going back to the owner, the one who has entrusted me with this platform and say, why have you entrusted it to me? What were your purposes for it? Yes. And I also need to be asking myself why, from the standpoint of what am I trying to accomplish? How am I managing or growing this business? Why do I believe God has entrusted it to me? And what is it that he expects or wants me to be doing with it? As soon as I start to lose sight of Deuteronomy 8:18, God says, remember the Lord your God, for it is he who has given you the ability to produce wealth. Yes. There's no question that everything that I have belongs to him, comes from him, and has been entrusted to me. So I need to be regularly consulting the owner as success, vocational success increases, platform, relational influence, as God is pleased to entrust those things increasingly to his people. We need to constantly be asking him what his purpose is and not start to get lost in what is it that I want or that I'm trying to accomplish.
5: Wow, that's well said. Another warning sign you mention is when selfish ambition begins to replace kingdom purpose. How does that show up in the ordinary decisions and rhythms of life?
6: Well, it's not unusual, I think, for successful Christians to set goals for personal achievement, for business growth, for financial accumulation, while having really no goals centered around generosity, for example, or using our God-given platform and relational influence to advance the cause of Christ in the world. So if for those of us who are inclined to set goals, it's always important to go back and review the goals that I'm setting and say, do my goals appear to be driven by selfish ambition, or are my goals actually driven by my stewardship of the vocational platform that God has entrusted to me?
5: Hmm. Interesting. You know, as you're talking, I'm thinking about our mutual friend, John Reinhart, wrote a fascinating article that he calls The Cycle of Success. And he talks about a toxic cycle that if we work and prosper and then we rest and we forget the God that gave it to us, that that can lead easily to sin. But the better rhythm is to worship and work and prosper and then give generously back to the God who gave it to us, which recalibrates our hearts and leads to rejoicing and fruitfulness. Those are two starkly different paths, aren't they?
6: Amen. And often when I get to speak with groups of Christian business leaders, for example, I'll always encourage them. We ought to be trying to be as successful as we possibly can. The issue is not the success. Whenever financial resources are moved from the kingdom of darkness into the kingdom of light, that is a huge win for the advance of the gospel around the world. We should be highly motivated to succeed to whatever extent God would allow us to. Again, the question is why? Why has God given me the platform and the success? It is not for me. It is for the sake of the advance of the gospel. It's for the sake of the kingdom of God. And as soon as I lose sight of that, especially in our current culture, which is so kind of consumerist, materialist driven, I can very easily lose my way and then just start focusing on the things themselves and the money itself and the reputation itself, instead of always going back to the owner and the one who's entrusted it to me and saying, what next? What next do you want me to do? What next do you want me to do for the sake of the kingdom, not for myself?
5: I think it was John Calvin that said, the human heart is a perpetual idol factory. And you use words like materialism and idolatry, and those sound pretty strong. Jim, why is it important to name those dangers honestly rather than soften them?
6: I don't think we could ever overcome a sin that's stirring in our heart, or anything that would lead us away from the Lord and his purposes for us until we've been willing to confront it directly. And I think there's a tendency in church culture to kind of want to soften it, almost feeling like if we call somebody out in love because we're starting to see these signs and we care about them, we care about their souls, the tendency is to want to water it down or not have anybody think poorly of us. But if I love others, or if you love me, and if you see me starting to wander down the path of materialism and idolatry for my own sake, as well as for the sake of the Lord, if you love me, you will reach out to me and say, Jim, I'm starting to have some concerns. This is what I'm seeing. And when you do that, if you need to do that, it probably doesn't help me if you're not referring to materialism, idolatry, or whatever other strong words you need to. We have to call them out. We have to address them directly. That's our only hope, in my mind, of repenting and then moving toward the solution God has for us.
5: This is such an important topic, Jim. We've just scratched the surface. We're going to have you back, but thanks for your time today.
6: Absolute pleasure, Rob. Thanks for inviting me.
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5: 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Let's go to Washington. Ron, go ahead.
15: Hey, I have a niece that recently came into a little bit of money. She's about $15,000. She's 22, so pretty young. And she's asking me to help her invest that money. And just talking to her of what I already know. You know, I've advised she wants to do something probably long term. She does not need the money right now. But the risk of a long term investment is concerning to her. And I'm just wondering what kind of options there are that, you know, still get some good long term return, but maybe not quite so much risk.
5: Yeah. Yeah. Is she working currently?
15: She's in the market looking for a job. She expects to get one here soon. So she's confident she's not going to need the money. And I've made that very clear to her that if I do this, she's got to just put it, invest it and forget it. So,
5: yeah. Yeah. I mean, I wonder if it might be a good idea just to kind of split it up a little bit in a simple plan. I mean, perhaps, you know, with $15,000, maybe she takes $3,000 of it and sticks it in an emergency fund in a high yield savings account that's a little more accessible. You know, maybe she puts $6,000 or $7,000 in a Roth IRA, and that's the part that you invested and forget it, and maybe invest the rest in a taxable account. So we'd have three accounts. I think with the Roth and the taxable account, you know, if she's willing to, you know, really just get it into the market and let it grow, given the sum of money we're talking about, this is where a robo-advisor can really shine, because you're just capturing on a low-cost basis, you're capturing the broad moves of the market over time through a largely stock-based indexed portfolio. You could use the Fidelity Go. You could use the Schwab Intelligent Portfolios. You could use Betterment. Any of those would work. You're going to pay somewhere around 0.25% in terms of a fee. And the nice thing is that once you answer the questions, the algorithm will build the portfolio. Again, it's very low cost. And then if she's able to add to it, it'll automatically reinvest it. And, you know, as the market moves over these next, you know, several decades, she'll just benefit from that overall upward trend over time. And, you know, I think it's just something that could be really simple to do. I mean, at her age, you know, she would probably be looking for, you know, maybe a total market index fund that tracks the whole U.S. stock market, or maybe it's, you know, 90% stocks, 10% bonds. I mean, the algorithm and the robo would figure that out. But she would need to know that we're not chasing hot trends. We're not keeping it all in cash. We're not putting it all in one stock. We're going to own the market, so to speak. But we need to think about, you know, staying with this strategy long term, even if we get into a spot where when she turns on the news at night, it says, you know, hey, we're in a recession and the market was down, you know, 20% this month. I mean, she needs to be willing to wait that out. Does that all make sense, though?
15: That sounds great. Yeah, I've tried to explain some of that to her, but you brought up some very good points. So thank you. Yes.
5: Yeah, happy to do it. Let me send you a book called The Sound Mind Investing Handbook that might be great just to familiarize her with some of the terms. And then I think that Schwab Intelligent, Betterment, Fidelity Go, any of those could work. Essentially, it's called a robo-advisor, and it's kind of an automated approach to owning a broadly diversified stock portfolio on a low-cost basis where you can kind of set it and forget it or can continue to add to it over time. So, Ron, you sound like a great uncle, and I'm glad you called. If I can help further along the way, don't hesitate to reach out. Stay on the line. We'll get your information and send you that book as our gift. Let's go to Indiana. Marie, how can I help?
16: Hi, thank you so much for taking my call. So my question is this. I have an elderly parent who would like me to help assist by being a trustee for the a co-trustee with a with my brother for the benefit of a nephew of both of us whose parents are not alive. That trust would involve my parents' home and some money. My concern or question is, as a Christian, is it wise for me to enter into such a like co-trustee relationship with someone who's not responsible for the benefit of someone who's not responsible financially or necessarily otherwise? And then if it is okay, like what would be my risks, and then how to succession plan for the child of this nephew and, you know, successive generations for the benefit of that line so that they don't become homeless or have, you know, something that can help them.
5: Yeah. Yeah. Great. Well, I appreciate you entertaining this, and I think you're asking the right questions here. You know, I would say in terms of just this idea of being a trustee, what does that mean? It means you have a fiduciary duty to act in the
17: the best interest of the parent to manage the home and the finances prudently, to keep records and make decisions carefully. In terms of, you mentioned a co-trustee. So is there someone else that would also be the trustee?
16: My brother and I.
17: I see.
16: And he's also not the most responsible or reliable and very contentious and disagreeable.
17: Yeah, that's problematic, because if there's two trustees, not only does it make it more complex because you both have to be signatures on it and disagreements can delay or block action, but one person's poor judgment can affect both. And so that could end up being financially, you know, bring financial harm to your parent and personal liability exposure as well. So a better structure would be a primary and a backup. You serve as the primary, your brother is the successor only if needed. Another option altogether would be an independent third party and get you both out of this, like a bank or a trust company that's neutral and professional. But I would strongly discourage you from going in to a situation where you have co-trustees, because you have a shared legal liability, a fiduciary duty, and that could come back on you if he makes a bad decision. You could also have decision gridlock. And, you know, I think at the end of the day, it might not be in your parents' best interest. So that's my best advice for you. Stay on the line. We'll talk a bit more off the air. We'll be right back. Stick around.
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17: Great Great to have you with us today on Faith and Finance on American Family Radio. I'm Rob West. Hey, don't call in today. Our team is away from the studio. Let's head right back to the phones. Let's go to Miami, Florida. John, how can I help?
0: Hi, Rob. How you doing?
17: I'm well, sir. Thank you for calling.
0: Good, Rob. Thank you for helping me out like 4 years ago. I think it was 2020. You helped me and my wife get in a brand new home.
17: Really?
0: I was calling you. Yeah,
17: that's
0: great.
17: Awesome.
0: I mean, you helped me all the way through that. I was calling. When I turned 67, Social Security sent me a letter saying that I had some private pension benefits. And they gave me the information. So I'm 68 now. It's been a whole year. I've been trying to get in touch with these people to no avail. The company I used to work for was called Bertram Trojan. Right in the airport area, I went over where I used to work at, and they had a lock on the gate. But what they did send me, it was a form that said, I had an estimated amount of money there, and that the type of annuity was, Emma said, annually. Yeah, annually. And it said for the type of annuity, it was other type annuity not reported. And so I went and called the plan administrator, Pension Benefit Guarantor Corp, which is located in Washington, D.C., and
17: sure.
0: The phone rings and then it hangs up, you know.
17: Oh,
0: so
17: wow.
0: my question is, I guess it would be Bertram's ID number, plan number, that 5-9. But it's just like I've been going in circles, and the report date is actually, believe it or not, 1990, you know. Mm. So
17: yes. Yeah, got it. I know these can be frustrating, and obviously you've done a lot of legwork to get to this point. So, you know, normally what you would do is you would identify the plan administrator, and you would send a written request, either email or certified mail, asking for confirmation of your deferred vested benefit, and then a copy of the summary plan description, the plan document, the benefit calculation, and under federal law, they're required to respond to that. Because under what's called ERISA, that requires plans to provide plan documents upon request. They have to act in your best interest as a participant. They have to respond within specific timeframes, or there's penalties. And then if they don't do that, you could file a complaint with the Employee Benefits Security Administration. And, that's usually the next step, and that will trigger certain, actions. This is a part of the Department of Labor, and they advocate essentially for individuals in this situation. And they will contact the plan on your behalf and force a response. It's called the Employee Benefits Security Administration. And so, normally there can be an issue if, the company obviously is closed or has changed administrators. Have you been to Pension Benefit Guarantee Corporation. Have you been to their website to do a search for the plan?
0: I don't think so, Rob. I don't think so. I'm taking this on note here, especially with the certified letter as well, because the other ones seem to not have come back to me.
17: Well, if you go to the website for the Pension Benefit Guarantee Corporation is pbgc.gov, and they have a place there where you can find unclaimed retirement benefits. You can do a search with your name and the last four of your social, and the database is updated regularly. And if it's sitting out there, you could probably find it. Again, that's pbgc.gov. You mentioned that's the government entity, and that would be this place to start. And then the other one that I mentioned, if you need to file, if they don't respond to your certified letter, would be the Employee Benefits Security Administration. That's where you could file a complaint. And if you just put that in your search engine, you'll find that, it'll be a part of the Department of Labor website. And you could file a complaint, and that will kind of force you know, they'll reach out on your behalf and see if we can force something. But again, if the plan doesn't exist anymore, that's where it can be challenging. Hopefully you'll find something at the Pension Benefit Guarantee Corporation's website.
0: Okay. Sounds like a plan. Thanks again.
17: All right.
0: Thanks a million.
17: Yes, sir.
0: Man. I love you guys.
17: Thank you. We appreciate it, John. Call anytime, my friend. Lord bless you. Let's go to South Carolina. Hey, Mark, go ahead.
1: Hey, how are you?
17: I'm great. Thanks.
1: My question is I'm recently divorced. We're selling our house, and I expect to get around $80,000. My question is, what can I do to minimize the capital gains? And then where would be the best place to put my money, you know, for long term? I'm 67. I've already retired. So
17: was this your primary residence, Mark?
1: Yes.
17: Okay. And how much are you going to have in total capital gains, the difference between the selling price and the original purchase price plus any improvements?
1: I expect it to be between $80,000 and $85,000.
17: Okay. Because, you know, there's a primary residence exclusion for capital gains as a single filer, as long as you lived in the property as your primary residence for two out of the prior 5 years from the date of sale, you get up to $250,000 as a single filer and $500,000 as married filing jointly of gain tax-free, as long as it's your primary residence.
1: Really? I didn't know that.
17: Yeah.
1: Well, that's good to hear.
17: Yeah. So you shouldn't have any tax at all. Again, you have to have owned it two out of the last 5 years and lived there as your primary residence, and you can only claim this exemption once every 2 years, but as long as you haven't done this in the past 2 years and you were living in it as your primary residence for two of the five prior to the sale, yeah, you would get at least $250,000 in exclusion from capital gains, which with an $80,000 gain, you're well under that. So you're in good shape there. In terms of how to invest it, you know, we always want to define the purpose of the money. You know, a lot of times we'll say if we don't have any emergency savings, let's keep some cash if you don't already have that in place. Let's try to use tax-advantaged accounts where possible. So, you know, at the very least, you'd want to max out your IRA. I know you're not working anymore, so you don't have a 401k, but max out your IRA and then just invest the rest. You know, so what did you say your age was?
1: I'm 67.
17: Okay.
1: Go ahead. How much can you put in an IRA, you know, after you've, per year?
17: Well, you have to have earned income. Do you have any earned income at all or just passive income?
1: No.
17: Okay.
1: No,
17: yeah. Yeah. No, that's a good call out. No, you would not be able to put in an IRA. So you would have to invest this on a taxable basis, which just means as you sell stocks or bonds for a profit, you'd pay either short or long-term capital gains. But I think the key is, you know, at your age, I'd probably be looking, you know, to do somewhere around, you know, 60-40 portfolio. You could even get a little more aggressive and go 50-50, 50% bonds, 50% stocks. And, you know, depending on the amount you're talking about, you could connect with an advisor or use more of a passive strategy. Hang on the line. We'll talk a bit more.
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17: I'm grateful to have you with us today on Faith and Finance here on American Family Radio. Sit back and enjoy. We're going to cover a lot of ground here in our final segment. We'll get to as many calls as we can. Let's go to Chicago. Greg, go ahead.
9: Oh, how you doing, Rob? Thanks for taking my call. I appreciate it. Love your show.
17: Well, thank you very much.
9: All righty. It's real pretty simple. It's just, do I do this or not? I have roughly $32,000 between one credit card and a car loan. Most of that is a car loan. And then I have roughly $45,000-$48,000 sitting in a 401k. Do I take that all out and just pay off that credit card and the car loan and just bump my 401k withholdings up to like 75%? I don't really need the money to keep going, but I just don't like the idea of paying any interest. So what should I do?
17: Yeah, it's a great question. I'm not a big fan of using the 401k funds. Unless you absolutely have to and no other options exist, mainly because, you know, you've got the taxes and potentially the penalty. You also are going to have to, the money comes out, so you lose the future growth. And that $40,000 is really meant for retirement, and left invested could multiply, you know, multiple times over between now and when you actually need it. So you're sacrificing long-term security. And it doesn't fix the root issue. Oftentimes when we come in with one kind of fell swoop to pay it off, we don't correct the spending habits. Now, you may say, listen, this was a one-time event, or, you know, this was something I couldn't avoid and I fixed that. That's not a concern. But a lot of times I hear from people that they've had lifestyle creep. They're living beyond their means. That's where the debt came from. They pay it off or consolidate it, and then it comes right back. So what do you do? Well, a better plan from my perspective is to really slide this debt into a debt management program. Our friends at ChristianCreditCounselors.org work with thousands of our listeners, and we just get rave reviews. Essentially, what will happen is the debt will stay right where it is with each individual creditor, except it'll move from regular, collections, not the collections as in you're late, but just the regular customer service department over to the credit counseling, where they're going to drop the interest rate. As long as you work through a nonprofit credit counseling agency like Christian Credit Counselors. So instead of having 22 to 30% interest, you're going to have probably somewhere around 8 to 10% interest. And then you send one payment every month. And the combination of that level payment and the lower interest rate is going to allow you to pay it off 80% faster. And then you keep 100% of that money in your 401k plus everything you add to it. And, you know, we work toward getting the credit cards paid off, but now we've still got all the money growing for us in the 401k, and you don't get the big tax bill as well. Does that make sense?
9: 100%, yes. And thanks for reaffirming that with me. I had kind of leaned that way, but it was just, I wanted to just ask this question as I listened to your show. I figured, you know what, let me try it. And I got right through, so I was pleasantly surprised. So, I've been around some strong men of God here in the Chicagoland area. I think you know them by, personally, absolutely. But,
17: really?
9: Even
17: cool.
9: The great Oral Roberts, there, you know, the seed time and harvest time. So, I'm in the harvest time right now, so.
17: All right. I love it. Well, thanks for that, Greg. I'm glad you listen each day, and I appreciate you being a part of the program. Lord bless you. Let's go to Illinois. Hi, Marie. How can I help you?
10: The
5: quick question. My sister and her husband, they're very wealthy, and he always told her their whole married life that you don't need a will. That's stupid. He said, I have your name on everything. But now he's 82 and he has dementia, and he still could get a will. He's still a little bit okay, but I don't know what to advise my sister. I don't know. Maybe she doesn't need a will. Maybe she does. And I don't know what to say. Can you help me?
17: Yeah. Yeah. It's a delicate moment and you're trying to protect your sister without creating fear or conflict. And so, you know, I think you're wise to really be thoughtful and prayerful about how to approach it. You know, I think, well, first of all, I guess the question would be, what is her position? I mean, does she believe she does in fact need this?
5: She doesn't know. She's at her wit's end.
17: Okay.
5: She's just like, I don't know what to do.
17: Yeah. Yeah.
5: Yeah.
17: I mean, I think the key is to frame it as protection, not paperwork. You know, so focus on what happens if nothing is in place. I mean, anything that doesn't have a current beneficiary, and remember, unless you keep the beneficiaries up to date, they may not reflect your actual desires, but anything that doesn't have a beneficiary on it, like a named beneficiary, the state's going to decide who gets it. And so that means there's potential delays and legal costs and stress and possible confusion, especially given her husband's condition. And so I think the timing matters, I would say, because obviously he's suffering from perhaps early dementia. We've got to think about, and I know you reference this, but his ability to legally sign documents may already be limited, and waiting could remove that option altogether. And so I think, you know, she could say, listen, I don't want you to lose the ability to make decisions on your terms or on our terms. I think we want to keep it simple and not overwhelm her. She doesn't need, you know, a full estate plan necessarily, but she does absolutely need a will so that we're not relying on the state to make these decisions, but, you know, she and her husband can make them, and they need a power of attorney, both financial and medical, especially given his condition. And, you know, I think the key is to really offer help, not pressure, and just, you know, maybe, you know, you help her find an attorney, you go with her to the appointment, you talk about, you know, where he's at medically. But this is really a key idea here. And it's about making sure, you know, everything from just personal property to, you know, something like a home is handled the way they want it handled and not, you know, based on what the court decides.
5: So that's what a will would everything would be stated in the will.
17: Absolutely. I mean, the will, yeah. I mean, the only thing that doesn't apply is assets that have a named beneficiary. So like an investment account or an insurance policy, you would typically have a beneficiary. Now, sometimes those aren't up to date, but those would pass outside of the estate. But anything else is really, you know, it's going to come back to the will. And if that's not there, the court is going to make those decisions.
5: Thank you so much for your advice. I really appreciate it. I listen to you all the time, and thank you.
17: Well, I'm delighted, Marie, and thank you for calling today. Lord bless you. Let's go down to Florida. Fernando, go ahead. Or Fernanda.
10: Hi. Yes, thank you so much for taking my call and for taking my question. Sure. 2 years ago, I took out a personal loan for $10,000 for an entrepreneurial program that has since then been found to use deceptive practices and was put on national freeze by the Federal Trade Commission. But I still owe the $10,000 for this loan, which was sold to a different debt collector agency. This second company contacted me yesterday saying they are willing to negotiate, but I have to respond quickly to their offer, like today or tomorrow. And I'm wondering what I should do, like if they have a legitimate claim and what my next steps should be, as well as the best terms for me that I can negotiate. I talked to two different lawyers that told me not to do anything, but I'm wondering if there's something that I should know or that I'm missing.
17: Yeah, it's a great question. And I realize it's time sensitive here. You know, under the Fair Debt Collection Practices Act, you have the right to request debt validation. And you also, you know, they are required to prove that you own it or that you know, it's your debt. and that they own it, and then the amount is correct. And this is important since the debt was sold to another company, and the program is under investigation by the FTC. And so I think that FTC investigation matters. Now, I'm not an attorney, so I would take the legal counsel of the attorneys you've talked to first and foremost here, but just kind of generally speaking, I mean, that FTC investigation is certainly potential leverage. And if that's the case, then, you know, there may have been misrepresentation or fraud issue case, then, you know, there may have been misrepresentation.

0: If you're getting legal counsel, you know, to avoid it, I certainly wouldn't want to dispute that. I mean, you're best served through a legal opinion here. And that, you know, I am not an attorney. But what I would say is, you know, the onus is on them to prove that this is, in fact, a debt they now owe or that they now own and that you, in fact, owe. Does that make sense?
1: Yes, it does. That's very helpful. Thank you so much.
0: Well, you're welcome. I mean, typically, you know, with these kinds of things, and again, if you're getting legal counsel not to pay it, I don't want to dispute that. You know, typically you would try to settle for 30 to 50% of the balance, you know, and close the issue permanently where they would agree in writing to report it as paid in full or settled in full. So it's a zero balance. Is it sitting on your credit report right now?
1: Yes, it is.
0: Okay. Yeah. So, you know, you don't have to accept the full amount. And because of this FTC situation, you certainly have leverage. But, you know, I would want to make sure that they are the rightful owner of this currently. And I would heed the counsel of the legal folks, the attorneys that you've been talking to. But, Fernanda, thanks for calling today. I appreciate you being on the program. And if I can help further, don't hesitate to reach out. Hey, folks, thanks for being along with us today. We're so grateful for how you join the ministry each day and how you come alongside us and your questions, inviting us into your story. It's not just me here. 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We'll see you then. Bye-bye.
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6: American Family News, I'm Steve Pugh. The Strait of Hormuz is set to reopen under a new agreement as the United States and Iran continue peace talks. Trey Yinkst has more.
7: After more than 100 days in a state of war, there is an agreement between the United States and Iran. President Trump posting on Truth Social overnight saying, quote, "The great deal will bring peace and security to the whole region. Many presidents have tried to make peace with Iran and all have failed before me. The leaders of the region have, for the first time, found a president who can help them achieve real peace." With the opening of the strait, upon the signing of the deal on Friday, for purposes of mine removal, oil will flow on both ends again for the region and the world. A signing ceremony is set to take place on Friday in Geneva, Switzerland.
6: Former NSC Chief of Staff under President Trump, Alex Gray, says this deal will ensure that Iran does not have a nuclear weapon.
8: I actually think yesterday was President Trump's birthday, but the gift ended up being his gift to the world and to the American people with this deal. Everything we've seen about this deal so far, and granted, we don't have all the information yet, but everything we've seen indicates we will never see in our lifetime an Iranian nuclear weapon. And the reason for that is the president has determined since 2015, when he first entered national politics, that he would not permit that to happen. And he has shown the Iranian terror regime that he is willing to use force in a very decisive way to prevent that from happening.
6: A private plane carrying skydivers has crashed in Missouri. Ashley Strohmeyer reports.
9: Private plane crashed shortly after taking off yesterday morning at Butler Memorial Airport, which is about an hour south of Kansas City. So the FAA says the plane landed in a field, killing everyone on board. Crews are still working to identify the 12 victims and then find out what exactly led to that crash. Highway officials suspect power issues could have forced the pilot to make an emergency landing. The flight was carrying passengers preparing for a skydive, with some of the family members at the airport witnessing that fiery crash.
6: The Trump administration added a special fraud division within the Department of Justice back in January to uncover massive

0: nationwide fraud. It's called the National Fraud Enforcement Division, and it's led by Assistant Attorney General Colin McDonnell, who says they will put a stop to this ongoing issue of fraud.
1: It will be a comprehensive program that we build that's singular focus is to protect the American taxpayer and to ensure that the robbing of the American purse ends.
0: The recent controversy over the list of religions recognized by the U.S. military has given rise to a debate. Is the Mormon faith part of Christianity? More from Steve Jordahl.
2: Secretary of War Pete Hegseth reduced the number of religions recognized by the Pentagon from more than 200 to just above 30. As the list was being compiled, Utah Senator Mike Lee took issue with the fact that Mormonism wasn't considered a part of Christianity. Calvary South Denver Pastor Emeritus Gino Geraci says it isn't.
3: The real problem is that the Jesus of the Latter-day Saints is not the Jesus of historical biblical Christianity. That isn't for the purpose of antagonizing, alienating, or disrespecting LDS members. It's just simply a fact.
2: He says the LDS Church itself affirms that they're not Orthodox historical Christians.
3: It was Joseph Smith and his followers that began to lay out and outline how they are different.
2: Geraci says the differences surround who God is and the person and work of Christ. They believe, for example, God the Father, Jesus Christ, and the Holy Ghost are three distinct beings, and that they possess glorified physical bodies.
3: Mormonism has more gods than Hinduism because they believe in polytheism. There's a mother goddess, according to Mormonism. God used to be a man on another planet, that according to Mormon doctrine.
2: In addition to the Bible, Mormons regard several other books as scripture, including the Book of Mormon, Doctrine and Covenants, and Pearl of Great Price. They also believe men can become gods and rule their own planets. I'm Steve Jordahl.
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6: 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Thanks for listening to AFR on this Monday, June the 15th, 2026. I'm Tim Wildman, as the announcer just told you, and Ed Battagliano's in the studio with me. Good morning, Brother Ed.
7: Good morning, Tim.
6: And Fred Jackson. Good morning, Brother Fred.
8: Howdy, howdy.
6: Listen, folks, we got Frank Turek coming up at the bottom of the hour. So if you get tired of us, Frank is on the way at the bottom of the hour.
7: Help is on the way.
6: Help is on the way. Other than that, there's nobody else because Chris is out and Steve Paisley Jordahl's out, right?
8: Fred? Yeah, yeah. We've got kind
7: Wesley's
8: of
7: off. Out.
6: Yeah, Wesley's gone.
7: Ray traveling. Ray Pritchard's out.
6: Ray, yeah, Ray's out. So
7: it's we three.
8: What do they think it is? Summer.
6: I know. We got people taking vacations and traveling here and there. You know, Ray's developed an attitude. So we got different issues that we're dealing with here.
7: Yeah, it's not easy
6: in this show. So anyway, we look forward to talking to our friend Dr. Frank Turek, who we haven't talked to in a while, coming up at the bottom of the hour. So much news to talk about. The President of the United States, is he already in France?
8: He's arrived.
6: Okay, they're having the G7. Mm-hmm. Donald Trump is there. Is he wearing a black tie today? I've never seen him wear a black tie. If that it is. Look at that.
7: Okay,
6: that's like a unicorn.
7: Huh? you don't ever
6: no,
7: see
6: he
7: that?
6: Wears a red tie 4 out of 5 days, and then he'll throw a blue one in there, but I've never seen a black tie worn by President Donald Trump. So anyway, what his clothing doesn't matter. It's what he's there to discuss with the world leaders. At the, is it called the G7?
8: G7, yes.
6: Okay, Fred, for an AFR Trivia Friday t-shirt, name me name me the seven nations that make up the G7.
8: Do I get points for being close?
6: You know, sure, Fred. We'll give you points for being close.
7: Just how close does he have to be?
6: Give me six, Fred.
8: All right.
6: Six of the seven.
8: United States.
6: One.
8: Canada.
6: Okay, two.
8: Germany.
6: Three.
8: France.
6: Four.
8: Britain.
6: Five.
8: Japan.
6: Six.
8: All right, I made it to six.
6: You made it to six.
8: One more?
7: Italy.
8: Yeah,
7: of course you left Italy out. I'm not even sure how we squeaked in, but
6: so seven. So that's the G7.
8: That's the G7. Yeah.
6: Now sometimes they have meetings of world economic meetings of a larger number of nations, right?
8: Yeah. The World Economic Council usually meets in Davos.
6: Yeah.
8: And that's always.
6: I've never been invited to that, but I hear they have a good time.
7: And then the Bilderberg group that meets underground in some. Some hollowed out cavern. They meet to run the world too.
6: All right. We'll let you get to that a little bit later.
7: And don't forget the Masons.
6: We'll get to that too. An infant baptism.
7: No, we're not getting.
6: You
7: want to
6: get into
7: those.
6: That one? How about speaking in tongues?
7: No.
6: Okay. All right. Fred and I are going to take a coffee break and let you handle all these hot button issues. So how about that?
8: And it's got an editorial on women pastors.
7: Okay. No, not that either.
6: All right. So we want to, before we jump into the news of the day, we've got a 10 to 20, would you say?
7: This is a family discussion with our listeners.
6: Yeah, we're about to have an open discussion here.
7: Yeah.
6: Family discussion. What did you say, Brent? Okay. Anyway, enough people have emailed us to say they are disappointed in Tim. I'm talking third person now, primarily, but you guys are mentioned too.
7: Everyone. Oh, yeah.
6: So negativity toward President Trump. That's the issue here.
7: Yeah.
6: And something called SARCASM, which I'm being accused of.
7: Sarcasm?
6: Is that what? Yeah.
7: Yeah.
6: That's sarcastic in itself. I do apologize for some of my sarcasm. Sarcasm can be used, and most people do use it from time to time. But
7: I've been known to be sarcastic.
6: But I probably overdo it a little bit sometimes.
7: No.
6: You think?
7: See, that was sarcastic.
6: But you know what, folks? It's so that being said, an apology being said.
7: We've agreed to talk about this.
6: We've agreed
7: to
6: talk about this. It's very difficult in our position here as a talk show and one that tries to maintain overtly Christian worldview network and talk show. But with President Trump. I'll say this on the other side, you can't criticize him at all, hardly, without some people getting upset because they view him as God's anointed choice to be the leader of the country, and he's trying his best, and he already gets attacked by the liberal news media day after day after day, and
7: right.
6: All that is true. Mm-hmm. All that is true. So when they hear us criticize President Trump, they view us as piling on with the secular media and hurting his efforts. That's the viewpoint of some in our listening audience. But then there are some who say, hey, you need to keep pointing out that he's dissing Israel, and that's not good
7: right.
6: from a biblical perspective. So, Ed, your time to talk here.
7: Well, listen, first of all, I want to remind people that let me just toss up two or three things right off the top of my head here, because we agreed to talk about this just before we come on the air,
6: right?
7: So we haven't had a lot of time to prepare. So first of all, I want to remind people that, as Tim said, this is a talk show and it's an opinion talk show. So we're talking about our opinion. We don't have an agenda against President Trump like the mainstream media.
6: Right, good point.
7: All right. So second of all, it's illegal for us to be the lapdog for either political party.
6: Right.
7: Okay? Because we're a nonprofit. So that doesn't enter into it. We say what we think. right. without reference or deference to the IRS. Third, it's a Christian talk show, and it's a Christian network. So we're going to present things from a Christian perspective, and sometimes that is going to run cross-grain to the Republican Party or what conservatives are doing. So having said those kind of things, let me just give my personal opinion. I think Donald Trump was picked by God to be the president. I do think he is could be a transformational president. I think God is using him as a foil, F-O-I-L, to kind of manifest a lot of what has gone on for a long time, both political parties in D.C. I like 90%, 95% of what President Trump has been doing. Having said that, this has been a difficult term for him. I've had some concerns with, for example, whether he has constitutional authority to do the tariffs. I think we should be allowed to say that, because once President Trump leaves, I trust President Trump when he started slapping tariffs. I think what he was trying to point out was
8: He slapped them.
7: He slapped them.
8: Yeah, slapped them.
7: He was trying to point out the unfairness with which America's been treated for a long, long time. Agree with it. But once President Trump is out of office, somebody else is going to be in office. We need to maintain constitutional guardrails on the presidency. I have been a little bit critical. I have sometimes a lot critical with this Iran war. You know, that's gone on for 3 months, and that has drawn probably more negativity from us here on the show than normal. I think that has frustrated some of our listeners. Okay, but this is a big deal, people. We can't just simply say everything the president does
8: right.
7: is okay. All right. And we're being honest. We don't have an agenda. And that's the thing I want to try to drive home to the people who are disappointed in any criticism of President Trump. We don't have an agenda. I want President Trump to succeed. And he's not the only one making these decisions. He has people around him who are advising him. And so criticisms of foreign policy decisions and wars that could spread and cause a lot of deaths is a valid thing for us to talk about, I think. And so I just want to encourage, and we'll let Fred talk a little bit here too. We're just asking folks, people have emailed us and said, pray for President Trump. Well, do you pray for us? We're asking you to pray for us as well. We're not piling on. We are most of the time just saying what we think the president should or should not do. And that's the purpose of the program. And all I can say is, I think we all love President Trump. We want him to succeed because we want America to succeed. But nobody does everything the right way. Well, I guess which is why people are sometimes criticizing us.
8: Yeah, I just look back over our coverage over the last 10 years.
7: Very positive.
8: Very positive. You stop to think about when he was in office, President Trump, his first term. We were all praise for just about everything he did. And then when he was out of office and Joe Biden was president, we dumped all over Joe Biden.
7: Yeah.
8: And the way that the legal system treated Donald Trump at that time.
7: That's a good point.
8: We did shows about that unending, because right. there was 4 years of just horrible treatment of Donald Trump. So he gets elected to office now, and I agree with you guys. I mean, God has allowed him another term in office. But that doesn't mean everything he does is perfect.
7: Right.
8: Because he's a man. And he makes mistakes. To be honest, I have been particularly troubled over the last 3 months or so of his comments about Prime Minister Netanyahu, about the way he's treated Israel. And he said about Prime Minister Netanyahu, I told him I'm the boss and he's going to do anything I tell him to do.
7: Right.
8: Wait a minute. Prime Minister Netanyahu is defending his country against terrorists who are parked on his back doorstep.
7: Right.
8: what do you expect us to say?
7: Yeah.
8: You know, it's just, we have to point out what is, I believe, extremely, I'll put it this way, extremely unfair comments about Prime Minister Netanyahu. Sometimes it has felt like all that matters to President Trump is that a win for the United States, and if Israel gets in the way, we're going to toss them aside. That is very dangerous spiritually, folks.
7: Right. I think for our country.
8: For our country. It really is. Genesis chapter 12. You need, and we are a Christian organization. We are a biblically based organization, and we're not going to compromise on that standard just to make some people happy about not saying anything negative about President Trump.
7: And now, let me just toss in here. I hope President Trump succeeds in all these endeavors. I hope that Venezuela is able to turn around. I hope that Cuba is able to be freed. I don't want Canada as our 51st state. We kind of joked around about that. I'd like something to be done with Greenland. I hope President Trump gets the win of the century in terms of Iran. Mm-hmm. Okay, I hope I think what President Trump wanted to accomplish in Iran was a worthy goal. Okay, so I'm not rooting against him. I want him to succeed, but we can disagree about the path to that. And so I just listen. I hope our listeners still think of us as a family. I'm guessing when you meet at Thanksgiving, there's people that you love that you disagree with on certain topics.
9: Other than turkey,
7: and you can still love them when the meal is over. I hope people will grant us that here on today's issues.
9: Well, one other thing, and this is just personal. This is me personally, and not I'm not speaking for anybody else. I can.
7: Right.
9: But I'm not going to.
7: It depends what you're about to say, though.
9: I'm not going to. I have a particular problem. It sticks in my craw. Is it claw or craw?
7: Craw.
9: Okay,
7: yeah.
9: In my craw. I don't know what a craw is exactly, where it is in your body, but it sticks there. The way that President Trump treats people publicly is oftentimes it's very, he goes to the lowest common denominator. And he does it very quickly. And I pointed that out before, and a lot of people just want to stick their hands in their ear and not hear it. I think that deserves critique because it reflects on the character of the person. And so I have a problem with that. A lot of people don't. They don't care. Hey, you know, they don't care. Or they will say, well, dissed somebody or lied about somebody, and he's told fibs on about people publicly. He called Ron DeSantis, the governor of Florida, the worst governor in America, or something to that effect. He called Thomas Massie, made fun of him. You remember that?
7: Mm-hmm.
9: On a personal way. So he can go down and dirty. Trump can.
7: And that has bothered you. It's bothered. I'm sure it bothers most of our listeners when he does.
9: Yeah.
7: That.
9: So if you oppose him in any way, get ready for being called low IQ, like Marjorie Greene Taylor,
7: yeah,
9: or somebody like that. So that part of him bothers me almost more than anything else is the way he behaves and talks about people publicly and his open profanity. I'm talking about words, and I know words. Sticks and stones, I know that.
7: Yeah.
9: But that bothers me when he does that kind of thing. I know he's not the first president to curse.
7: Right.
9: but he does so on his Truth Social and in interviews now, F-bombs, yeah, and things of that nature. I'm just going, if you can't criticize that part of it without people thinking you hate Donald Trump, then I don't see that as a fair criticism of us. You see,
7: yep,
9: what I'm saying?
7: Right.
9: So, and you know, when you put a picture up of you being dressed like Jesus Christ,
7: yeah,
9: healing people, and then when we say, well, that's blasphemous, then people say, oh, don't criticize President Trump. he didn't mean that. Or you see what?
7: Yeah, I think all we're asking people is to understand this is not part of an anti-Trump agenda.
9: No.
7: And I think that's unfair to say that we're no
9: but
7: better
9: than you
7: can't
9: be a lapdog either. Yeah. You know?
7: We're not like the mainstream media. We don't have an agenda. We don't want to see him fail.
9: No.
7: But we do have to be honest about our opinions. I understand some people don't want to hear anything critical about the president. I respect that. You know, but you know,
9: here's what you'll get sometimes from well-meaning people. I think you'll get, if you say anything critical, they'll say, well, you just need to pray for him. That's their answer. Don't be negative, just pray for him. How do you answer that one, Dad?
7: It's a talk show. Okay. It's a talk show. This sounds weird. I don't want anyone to get the wrong idea.
9: Right.
7: This is not a prayer program. This is a talk show about current events.
9: Right.
7: So we've got to talk about the most important things that are happening,
9: right.
7: The best of our ability to put them in some sort of order. Some stories are more important than others. We're not going to spend the 90 minutes praying. People say, well, you're a Christian. Well, I pray, personally pray for the president. Okay. I personally pray. I prayed for Joe Biden when he was president. Okay. This is a talk show. I want to encourage our listeners, tune in to try to learn something, even if it's a different perspective. Though I think the worst thing in the world would be for people to turn in to hear what they expect to hear and they want to hear because they already believe it. Maybe we can all learn something from opinions that are different than our own.
9: Well, for example, when President Trump goes to China and calls the leader of communist China a leader, you're a great leader, he says, and then comes home and says Congressman Thomas Massie's a terrible human being.
7: Yeah, right. We got to say something about that.
9: Huh?
7: It doesn't mean we're trying to undermine the president.
9: Right. All right. You're listening to Today's Issues on the American Family Radio Network. Go, Fred.
8: All right. As we said, President Trump is now in France for the opening of the G7 meeting. He just arrived there about 45 minutes ago after flying overnight, after the boxing match at the White House, the celebration of his 80th birthday, by the way.
9: It wasn't boxing, Fred.
8: Happy birthday. It wasn't. I'm sorry.
9: No, it was wrestling. Mixed martial arts.
8: Okay. All right.
9: All right, people. Here you go. So you're going to say, Tim, get off Fred's back. And was I out of line there to correct Fred on boxing? Boxing is its own sport, right?
7: No, it's a different.
9: Fred, are you offended?
8: Not at all.
9: Okay.
7: They're distinct sports.
8: Could care less what happened in that ring.
9: Okay. It was multiple MMA fights. It's more than boxing. They use their legs and they try to beat people into ground beef.
8: Yeah. So at the same time, he celebrated his 80th birthday. Happy birthday, President Trump.
7: Amen.
8: He's absolutely amazing what he can do at 80 years of age.
9: Yeah.
8: So he gets on, after all that's over, he gets on an airplane and flies all night and arrives just 45 minutes ago in France. But the big news from yesterday was the memorandum of understanding that was announced. That if the administration gets everything they want, we'll bring an end, supposedly, hopefully, to the conflict with Iran. Right now, this memorandum of understanding, brokered mainly by Pakistan, starts with the simultaneous lifting of Iran's closure of the Strait of Hormuz and the U.S. blockade of Iran's ports. Now, this is supposed to be signed into place on Friday, when the president is in Geneva. That's what's supposed to happen. Now,
9: wait a minute, the president himself?
8: Yes.
9: Because at first he had said, I'm sending Vice President Vance.
8: Yeah, but the word this morning is he's going to hang around after the G7 and be there for the signing of this. That's the word this morning. Once that is done, once that is signed in place, the two sides will then enter a 60-day period of negotiations over Iran's nuclear program and the potential lifting of sanctions. That according to various press reports this morning. But the big deal that a lot of people are excited about right now is hopefully seeing the end of that blockade and the what's been going on in the Strait of Hormuz that has affected gas prices, oil prices, et cetera, et cetera. The markets are acting very positively, reacting very positively to this morning.
9: Go, very market, happy about go.
8: The price of a barrel of oil has already gone down in some places, $5-6 a barrel. So people are excited. They want this to succeed. But, you know, there's questions and debate this morning about, okay, how are you going to verify if Iran says yes, we are no longer treating uranium to get it to the point where it can be used in nuclear weapons? Questions are being asked. Who's going to verify that? How is it going to be verified? Who's going to go in there? And can we trust the Iranians? Those questions are being asked. There's also some discussion this morning about, what do you mean we're going to lift sanctions on Iran? What does that entail? Some people are saying, isn't that the same thing that Barack Obama did in a different way? So they're, again, talking about questions being raised. We're just bringing those questions that are being raised to our audience. There's more to be unveiled as time goes on in this. But right now, the administration's very excited about this, and we hope. The other thing that is not mentioned so far, you'll remember, early on, there was hope that there would be regime change in Tehran. There is no talk about that this morning, none whatsoever. So the people who have been...
9: Well, there's not going to be regime change in Iran unless the people of Iran have a revolution.
8: Yes.
9: And
10: that would require support from the branch of the military not controlled by the IRGC.
9: Right.
10: That's a long shot.
9: Yeah. IRGC,
10: regime change. The Islamic Revolutionary Guard Corps.
9: The IRGC, but they're also a big insurance company.
10: IRGC?
9: IRGC. Yeah, yeah. You're safe with IRGC. Have you never heard that?
10: No, I haven't heard that. Yeah.
9: All right, well, we return with Dr. Frank Turek coming up momentarily. Stay with us.
11: It's my turn.
12: Here is your host for My Turn, Don Wildman.
11: As he said this, he spat on the ground and made clay of the spittle and anointed the man's eyes with the clay, saying to him, "Go, wash in the pool of Siloam," which means sent. So he went and washed and came back seeing. The Pool of Siloam is to be found in the southeastern section of Jerusalem. Today, it is outside the walls around the old city. In the time of Christ, it was inside the city walls. In fact, it was the water source for the city in time of attack. King Hezekiah, seeking a water source for use by the city under attack, cut a tunnel some 1,750 feet from the spring of Gihon to the pool. The tunnel was cut through solid rock in order to bring water inside the city walls. The tunnel was one of the most amazing engineering feats for water supply in the biblical period. Two groups of workmen began at opposite ends and worked toward the center. Using handpicks, the two groups dug in a zigzag pattern. The pattern resulted in a tunnel 1,750 feet in length to cover a distance of only 1,100 feet. In 1880, two boys were waiting in the tunnel when one accidentally discovered an inscription carved in the rock. The inscription was located about 19 feet from the Pool of Siloam. The inscription, one of the oldest Hebrew inscriptions known, contained only 6 lines. They were beautifully cut in classical Hebrew. The inscription told how the two groups managed to meet in the middle. The slab containing the inscription is today preserved in the Turkish Archaeological Museum at Istanbul. The pool's name, Siloam, meant sent. The name is symbolic of the water being sent through the tunnel into the city. The pool is an open-air basin and measures only about 20 by 30 feet today. It was to this Pool of Siloam that Jesus sent the man who had been blind since birth. You will recall that John makes no mention of the man requesting his sight, but after Jesus spat on the ground and made mud, which he applied to the man's eyes, Jesus told him to go wash in the pool. The man did as he was told. It was here in the clear, clean water that the man born blind first saw what he looked like. The religious authorities called the man in to question him about the event. After much questioning and debate, the authorities attempted to pin the label of sinner on Jesus. The healed man would not get involved in their theological arguments. He presented his case by speaking what he knew was fact. I do not know if he is a sinner or not. One thing I do know, I was blind, and now I see. You know, you can't argue with that. Just prior to the healing of the man, Jesus had said to him, I am the light of the world. After he could see physically, the man again came into contact with Jesus, and so for the second time, Jesus healed him of his blindness. For on the second meeting, Jesus healed him of spiritual blindness. Many who visit the Pool of Siloam today recall that event recorded by John in his gospel, and they also are able to say, once I was blind, but now I see.
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13: Hello, everyone. Tim Weilman, president of American Family Association and American Family Radio. We are going to Italy in March of 2027. We're also going to Greece in March of 2027. And we're doing those tours back to back if you want to do both of them. In Italy, we'll be going to Venice, by the gondola, and see all the sights there, and we'll go to Pisa and walk on the Leaning Tower of. If you fall off, we're not responsible. Also, we're going to Rome and see the Sistine Chapel and the Colosseum and all the catacombs. We'll see all the sights of Rome. And in Greece, it's the Footsteps of Paul trip, so the places where Paul went in the Bible mentioned in Greece. If you want information on any of these tours, go to tours.afa.net, tours.afa.net, tours.afa.net.
14: We are pressed on every side by troubles, but we are not crushed. We are perplexed, but not driven to despair. We are hunted down, but never abandoned by God. We get knocked down, but we are not destroyed. 2 Corinthians 4, 8-9.
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6: Hey, welcome back, everybody, to Today's Issues on the American Family Radio Network. Tim, Ed, and Fred, we're just happy to be here, folks. We are absolutely glad that we can bring you news and information from a Christian perspective each and every day here on Today's Issues. And we're going to continue to do that with the best of our ability, aren't we, Ed?
10: Absolutely.
6: Absolutely.
10: Best of our ability, and that may explain why we're subpar sometimes.
6: All right.
8: I did want to say, yes. I didn't watch the match last night at the White House.
6: Yeah, the matches.
10: The boxing match?
8: Yeah, I didn't watch it because I was watching a more gentle sport.
6: Oh, hockey. Hey, the Stanley Cup's over with now, right?
8: It's over. Congratulations.
6: That didn't take long. How many games
8: to the Hurricanes?
10: Carolina Hurricanes won in six games, beating the Vegas Golden Knights.
6: Hey, we got a guest on from North Carolina.
10: Oh, he's probably all over this.
6: Yeah, our good friend Dr. Frank Turek. Good morning, Brother Frank.
15: Well, you know, growing up in New Jersey,
6: yes,
15: I was always a Knicks fan. I kind of did not watch the NBA for about the past 20 years, but I did watch some of the finals. And, man, Brunson is amazing, isn't he?
6: When they win, they get a bandwagon.
15: No, I mean, he's too short.
6: Yeah. Oh, yeah.
15: He can't play.
6: Yeah, you're talking about the player for the New York Knicks. What's his first name?
15: Jalen Brunson.
6: Jalen, but yeah, that guy's phenomenal. I watched the series, the Knicks and the Spurs, and you got this hulking
15: Very tall.
9: 7'4", 7'5",
15: French,
9: guy.
15: French, French center.
9: Yeah. He's a great player, but Brunson for the Knicks is 6'2".
15: Yeah.
9: And he just schooled those guys. All these.
7: That's the first championship for the New York Knicks in 53 years. Is that what you said?
15: That's the last time they won. Willis Reed, Walt Frazier.
7: Walt Frazier, and that was a great team. No, Dave DeBuscher.
9: Wasn't Earl the Pearl Monroe on there?
15: Earl the Pearl may have gotten on there about that time, maybe just after that. Yeah.
9: You know how much taller the basketball players have gotten because of evolution?
15: Nutrition.
9: Nutrition. Listen, over the years, basketball players have always been, quote, tall as it relates to the general population. But the New York Knicks... They had a Earl the Pearl Monroe was 6'3". Uh-huh. I remember this because I watched him. I was a fan too. Walt Clyde Frazier was 6'4". Those were the guards.
15: Yep.
9: Guards today are 6'8". Okay.
7: Yeah.
9: In the NBA for the
15: not Jalen Brunson.
9: That's right. He's 6'2".
15: You know, Tim, their radio announcer when they won said there was no deficit too big or guard too small.
7: Well, because they came back from that.
15: I know.
7: The greatest comeback in NBA Finals history.
9: You don't think that was rigged? Come on, guys. Come on.
15: And then the Hurricanes here in Carolina.
9: Yeah, I wanted to ask you, the Hurricanes, you got to admit, there's something not right by using the words Carolina and Stanley Cup champions in the same. They're just not supposed to happen like that.
15: Well, come on. You got the Florida team that won
9: several
15: times.
9: I know.
7: Yeah, Florida Panthers from Miami.
9: Yeah.
7: And then the Tampa Bay Lightning won a couple.
9: Right,
7: Times change.
9: So the northern teams need to get back reclaiming their sport.
7: And the poor Canadians.
8: Don't hold your breath.
9: Okay.
8: Don't hold your breath. The Canadian, you know, a little defensive here.
9: Yeah.
8: The Canadiens teams have a rough time competing financially.
7: Because of their high tax rate.
8: Oh, the dollar difference right now is like 0.40. So can you blame a Canadian player wanting to come to the United States?
7: And going to a Florida team, this is a real thing.
8: Yes.
7: With no income tax.
8: Yes, exactly.
9: So you can spend your winters in Montreal or you can spend them in Miami.
8: Yes.
9: You pick.
8: Making a whole lot more money.
7: So those are realities.
9: That's what they call a no-brainer. All right,
15: that a score.
9: Well, true. What have you been up to, Frank? Now that the summer's here, you're not going to college campuses?
15: Not colleges, been going to churches and doing some other events. I was at Prestonwood in Dallas yesterday. It's a great church. You may know Jack Graham's pastor down there.
9: Yes.
15: And we're going.
9: What were you doing? What did you speak on there?
15: Oh, well, we actually talked about a lot of things. It was me, Jack, and Dr. Jeremiah Johnston, and we talked about the founding of the country. We talked about what happened with Charlie Kirk. We talked about the resurrection.
9: And, hey, did you see Kirby Anderson? Because
15: what?
9: Kirby goes to church there, I think.
15: No, I didn't see Kirby. I didn't see him. Yeah. Of course, there's only like 10,000 people that go there. So,
9: right.
15: You know, I may have missed him.
9: Well, he's part of the Anderson clan that lives there in the Dallas-Fort Worth area. Well, so we wanted to get your take on the situation with Iran. I know you traveled in that part of the world and follow it. What do you think about where we are with these negotiations and this – What's happened so far, this memorandum of understanding, and then we're supposed to get into negotiating what they're going to do about their nuclear program.
15: One of the problems is it's very difficult, if not impossible, to negotiate and trust a group whose ideology says you can lie to the infidel. And that is their ideology. So I know Trump thinks he can negotiate with anyone, but that's just not true. I mean, how are they going to hold up their end of the deal? Their end of the deal is to subvert whatever the United States wants. And until there's regime change there, probably nothing's going to happen. Now, how can you get regime change? I don't know. I'm just saying, I'm not confident that any deal you negotiate with an Islamic Shiite government like them is worth the paper it's written on. And by the way, we don't even know what's in the deal because the MOU, the Memorandum of Understanding, hasn't been released yet. So we're all speculating as to what's in it.
9: Well, yeah. Go ahead. So the situation is this. There is a memorandum of understanding, and that's different than an agreement, formal agreement. But President Trump says the formal agreement is supposed to, peace agreement, is supposed to be signed Friday.
8: In Geneva.
9: In Geneva, if all goes according to plan.
8: Uh-huh.
9: And then I guess at that time we'll find out exactly what was in it. President Ronald Reagan, in dealing with the Soviet Union, said this, and we all, most people know this quote. With regard to an agreement with a communist country and Soviet Union, which a lot of their dealings were dealt were had to do with deception, right? I mean, that's they have no problem with lying because it's a part of getting to their ultimate objective. I'm talking about atheistic states like the former Soviet Union. But President Trump said, we're going to trust but verify. And I think I would like to hear those words from President Trump to trust but verify, and then tell us how we're going to verify, if in fact you can. I don't know exactly what do you, you know, do you have our nuclear scientists stay at the Holiday Inn in Tehran? And, you know, I'm not sure exactly. Now, I will say this, Mossad, the Israeli equivalent of our CIA, and our CIA, we do have ways of knowing what's going on in Iran. That's how we knew where they were enriching their uranium in the first place. So that's how we knew what was going on and how close they were to developing a nuclear weapon. So we do have spies. We have intelligence. So that is a way to verify. But I'm like Frank, I don't trust the Iranian regime. They haven't changed their ideology of hatred for the U.S., hatred for Israel. But you know, go ahead.
15: I was going to say, Tim, you know, this is one aspect of our Constitution they don't have, and that is the Second Amendment. The Second Amendment was designed to prevent a despotic government from overpowering the will of the people. The reason that regime change hasn't happened there yet is because people don't have weapons over there. It's not until the army turns on the mullahs is that going to change. The Second Amendment is not to protect your right to go deer hunting, okay?
8: Right.
15: The Second Amendment is there to protect the citizens from a despotic government. They don't have that in Iran. And so the people there are at the mercy of the folks who are in power. And I don't know if that's going to change. And until maybe the army stops getting paid and fed, nothing's going to change.
9: Right. And then they could have a coup, sort of a reverse coup to what happened with the Islamic Revolution.
15: Yes.
9: Then when they threw out the Shah and replaced it with the mullahs, the Ayatollah Khomeini. Well,
15: courtesy of Jimmy Carter, by the way.
10: That was a disaster.
15: He was the one that green-lighted that, yeah.
10: Hey, let me ask another question here, Frank. Because generally, I'm always quick to say I don't trust communists, okay? But I trust communist China a little bit more than I trust the mullahs, simply because and this is the same thing with the Soviet
9: mullahs
10: Union.
9: The leaders of Iran.
10: Yes.
9: Okay.
10: That at least when you have communist leaders, they do want to survive. They do want to stay in power. They don't want nuclear war. But it seems to me, and you correct me if I'm wrong, and then please maybe do a little quick teaching to our listening audience about this kind of Islamic revolutionary ideology that is rooted in Iran. They, as far as I understand, their way of looking at the world, they call it 12er, the 12th imam, the 12er imam Shia theology, they expect nuclear war or some sort of chaotic result in the Middle East, and that's why they funnel all this money to these terrorist organizations. Am I right about that? Which would mean that I trust them even less than I do communists, because it seems like they want the Middle East to burn. Am I right about that or
15: wrong?
10: Yes.
15: Yeah, some of them think that they can bring in the end times by creating a global conflict. And it turns out that their so-called savior is our Antichrist.
10: Yeah,
15: you know, they think that if they, not all of them, but some in the Shia community think that they can bring forth the end times and the 12th Imam by creating a global conflict.
9: Yeah.
15: And so I think if they ever do really get a nuke, they will use it. And
10: yes.
15: By the way, every president has said that. That's not just Trump. I mean, that goes back. Obama said the same. They all said the same thing, right? We know that we can't allow them to get a nuke. Now, that's what this MOU is supposed to do. But the devil is always in the details. We haven't seen the details, so we don't know. We don't know what's going to happen.
9: Well, we'll know Friday.
15: Yeah, we might. And it could be that, you know, Trump is trying to get oil prices down in time for the midterms. And then
9: such a cynic.
15: Yeah, it could be. It really could be.
9: You know what?
15: And then after the midterms, if they have reneged on the deal, they're going right back in. I don't know. I don't know what's going to happen.
9: Yeah, we will know. The world will know the details, I think, on Friday, because it have to be. It's going to be a formal agreement that's signed by both parties, the Iranian leadership, whoever's going to sign for them, and the president himself.
10: This could politically could work for Republicans, and here's why I say that. Because whatever this deal is, if in fact it is signed on Friday and we get some details, I think from the perspective of the Iranian regime, they need some time to build back their economic funds, their military. I think this would work to keep Iran behaving past the midterms, because they do need time to rebuild. One of the things that President Trump accomplished, and the U.S. military did this in devastating fashion, is they seriously degraded the ability of Iran to wage war.
15: Oh, certainly.
10: Yeah. So they need time to rebuild their military infrastructure. So I think they would at least behave themselves for the next, who knows, next 6 months, next year. Okay, so that would be a positive for conservatives in this country to maybe get the economy going in the right direction and perhaps stave off devastating results in the midterms.
9: So we keep saying that the belief, and this is true, the belief system of the Shia Islamic religion, which is what Iran is under, they believe in, it's a very apocalyptic view. They need to usher in, they can do certain things in the world, the Iranians can, the Shia Muslims can, to bring in the 12th Imam, right?
15: Some of them believe that.
10: It's a faction of Shia religion.
9: So, for an AFR t-shirt, Frank, name Imam number 7.
15: Well, yeah. I have a harder question for you.
9: And it's not, his name is not Bill, okay?
15: I have a more difficult question
9: for
15: you. You ready?
9: Yeah, I'm ready.
15: You grown up in Mississippi, maybe you can answer this.
9: Oh.
15: And I don't know if I've asked you this question before, but when a dairy cow fails to give its milk, is it a milk dud or an utter failure?
9: You've been hanging around J.J. Jasper too much, I think. Bada boom.
10: I would like to say Musa al-Kazim was clearly the 7th imam. I don't know who doesn't know this.
9: You type Mr. Google?
10: Musa al-Kazim, also known as Musa ibn Jafar al-Kazim, was the 7th imam.
8: Also known as Moose.
9: You know,
10: he was Moose, baby.
9: He was really good MMA guy right there.
10: He was born in 745 AD.
9: Right. So, anyway, all right, Frank. Well, what do you got coming up? Do you know yet what you got coming up?
15: We're going to have the great Nick Freitas on this weekend.
9: No way.
15: Nick is. You know who Nick is, right?
9: No, I don't.
15: Oh, man, you got to go online. The guy has like 3 million followers. And he's a conservative, used to be in the Virginia delegates, former Green Beret. He's out of the Virginia House now. And he
9: 3 million real, followers.
15: Something like that. He has a lot of homespun wisdom.
9: That's more than the 7th Imam.
15: From the Bible.
7: He was in the Virginia House of Delegates, wasn't he?
15: He was.
7: Recognize the picture. You've seen this guy, Nick Frieda.
9: Yeah, so anyway, you're having him on. What are you going to talk about?
15: Well, we're going to talk about a lot of his homespun wisdom that has a lot of people excited. You know,
9: okay.
15: He just gets right to the point. Nick Frieda.
9: All right, looking forward to it. I don't have enough faith to be an atheist radio show.
15: Correct.
9: Which airs Saturdays and Sundays right here on American Family Radio. 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Dr. Frank Turek, so be sure to tune into that. We have a great lineup on Saturdays. So we have a great lineup all the time,
7: Every day.
9: Yeah. All right, Frank, take care, my friend. Appreciate you being on with us.
15: Hey, nobody answered. Is it a milk dud or an utter failure? What is it?
9: I'm going to go utter failure.
15: Okay.
9: An utter failure.
15: All right.
9: Okay. What do you say? What is a dairy cow that doesn't produce milk?
15: That's right.
9: Okay.
7: It's a milk dud or an utter failure.
9: I have to remember that one.
7: I mean, that's kind of getting in JJ territory there, Frank.
9: Frank even knows who JJ, but they may know each other.
15: I don't know him.
9: All right.
7: You don't know JJ Jasper?
15: I heard of him, but. Yeah,
9: their paths wouldn't have crossed necessarily.
7: Yeah.
9: So, all right. Thank you, Frank. Appreciate it.
15: God bless you guys.
9: Okay.
7: All right.
15: Bye-bye.
9: By the way, guys, there's something going on in our country right now called the World Cup or something.
7: Soccer.
9: What? I don't know. By the way, you're listening to, if you're wondering what show you're listening to, Today's Issues on the American Family Radio Network. We're here every Monday through Friday. Fridays we have our trivia show. Tim, Ed, and Fred here today. Tim, Ed, and Fred. So this World Cup is a big deal, and it's going on in America.
7: Well, but okay.
9: Well, Ed, one thing, Ed, that I'm going to, if we can just be honest here, your sarcasm is really disturbing.
7: Yes, that was sarcastic.
9: Okay.
7: There are a lot of soccer fans probably amongst our listeners.
9: And we don't want to lose them.
7: No, we don't.
9: So can you dial it back a little bit?
7: I'll dial it back, okay. I promise. Anyway, World Cup, baby.
9: This World Cup is going on. I just say that because America, there's a lot of things that pull our attention, right?
7: Yeah.
9: And not everybody's a soccer fan.
7: Right.
9: But soccer is the number one sport around the world.
7: Yes, it is.
9: And it's kind of like the Olympics of soccer, basically. Once every 4 years, the world gets together someplace, and they have this tournament. And what's pretty cool about it is that every country sends their team. And so you have countries of 3 million people playing against countries of 300 million people. It's unfair in that regard.
7: Right.
9: But that's just the way it is. Every country sends its team. And so I don't know. How long does it last? Like 2 weeks, 3 weeks? How long do you know, Fred?
16: No, I'm not sure.
9: Okay. Ed knows. Ed, type into Google. How long does World Cup tournament last? And see what it says, because we may have the
7: 12th. Because it's in the United States.
9: Yeah, we established that.
7: Okay.
9: Last 3 minutes.
7: All right, I'm trying to catch up.
9: Yes, okay.
7: Wow, the 2026 FIFA?
9: Yeah, that's what it's called.
7: World Cup. It's not FIFA, right?
9: I had a dog named
7: that. This is pretty sad.
9: Come here, FIFA.
7: Because that's how little I follow. Is it
9: right.
7: FIFA or FIFA?
9: It's either one.
7: This is... I know, folks. I know there's groans. Is the longest in history, lasting 39 days from June 11 to July 19.
9: Because I was wrong about 2 weeks.
7: The duration exceeds
9: That's over a
7: the
9: month.
7: Previous record of 32 days held by the 2014 and 2018 tournaments due to the tournament's expansion to 48 teams and 104 matches.
16: Now, they're playing in three countries,
9: yeah,
16: aren't they?
9: Canada,
16: Mexico.
9: U.S., and Mexico.
16: Yeah.
9: But I think the finals will be in New York City whenever the finals get here.
7: Oh, okay. So this is in three countries.
9: Yeah,
7: right.
9: It's
7: so
9: a North
7: some of
9: America
7: them are
9: deal.
7: In the – only some of them are in the U.S.
9: But the U.S., as far as I know, just never – we flame out in soccer for some reason, even though we got millions of kids that play soccer here, we just never have advanced that I can remember to the finals. Maybe I'm wrong about that. Go ahead. What were you going to say?
7: I will say this. I and it's FIFA. Okay, so I just looked it up.
9: All right.
7: I have been noting on X that people are posting videos, people from other countries who have come to the U.S.
9: Yes.
7: That's why I thought it was only in the U.S. But they're talking about how America is not like they expected, because especially Europeans, because they were told that the U.S. is, you know, it's violent, it's dirty, it's backwards. And they're just amazed at what American culture is like, not at all what they expected. So I have been paying attention to those videos.
9: Yeah, it's pretty cool.
7: But it's really got nothing to do with it.

0: You can go in a matter of hours just about anywhere in Europe.
1: Right.
0: But hours in states here in the
1: From
0: U.S.
1: From sea to shining sea is a pretty good distance.
0: That's a pretty good, pretty fur piece.
1: Yep. All right. You are listening to today's issues. Fred,
0: by the way, are we still in it? Is the U.S. still in it, soccer-wise?
2: I would assume you're.
1: I think we've only played one game.
2: Yeah,
0: this is.
1: Hopefully, we hadn't
0: highlighted my ignorance.
1: Right,
0: as if I needed another sample.
1: But who's highlighting your ignorance?
0: I am.
1: That's what I'm going to say. I'm not. You can control some things in your life, Ed.
0: Just keep your mouth shut. Is that what you're saying?
1: The
2: Bible talks about that.
1: Right.
0: Just keep your mouth shut and removing all doubt. Something like that. There's some saying. You can be thought a fool, or you can open your mouth and remove all doubt. Something like that.
2: That's in the Message.
1: That's in Proverbs. Thing. All right, we're going to take a break right here. Be back with more of today's issues. We got 25 more minutes to go, and we got some more topics to get to. Stay with us.
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6: American Family News, I'm Rusty Pugh. President Trump is attending the G7 summit in Europe following the announcement of a peace deal with Iran. Aisha Hosni has more from Geneva, Switzerland.
7: The president is here to the G7 with the wind at his back. All of the G7 leaders have now congratulated President Trump. They're welcoming news of this agreement. It was last G7 summit in Canada when the president left early. He left a day early amid tensions between Iran and Israel. And then he faced major pushback from the G7 leaders who have never supported strikes on Iran in this Iran conflict. They've been very frustrated with the closing of the strait, the rise in energy prices. So all of this now, as the president arrives here, it really sets up a really interesting political situation for him when he sees these leaders in person again.
6: With a peace deal supposedly in place, most Americans are asking one question. Does this mean gas prices will drop? Fox's David Asman says it'll happen pretty soon.
8: I think since oil has come down so dramatically over the weekend, it's down about 5 to 10%. It's hitting those same levels. Remember, 2 months ago, we thought we had a deal to open the strait, and immediately oil went from like 95 down to 80 and into the 70s, into the high 70s. It's looking to do exactly the same thing that it did 2 months ago, except this time looks like we have a solid deal. So once If the paper is signed on Friday, God willing, we're going to see this thing stick, and you're going to see it really come down dramatically at gas. Gas prices always follow oil prices, though, by several days, if not a week.
6: 12 people are killed in a skydiving plane crash in Missouri. Garrett Tenney has more.
9: According to Flight Radar, this single-engine prop plane took off around 11:30 a.m. There were clear skies, great weather for flying, but after reaching about 1,300 feet, something happened, and the plane started to turn before plummeting to the ground, catching fire, and killing all 12 people on board. Here's Congressman Mark Alford, who represents this area.
10: Not a lot of them, my understanding, were experienced, but just getting to enjoy God's green earth and then have something like this turn so tragic.
9: Data from FlightAware shows this plane had already gone up earlier that morning for 2 flights without any issues, along with multiple flights in the days leading up to the crash.
6: There's an effort by several state attorneys general to press the EPA to investigate whether abortion pill chemicals are contaminating wastewater and drinking water supplies. Robert Thornton reports.
11: There are more people concerned about the effects of abortion drugs on the nation's water supply. and 14 Republican state attorneys general are involved in the issue.

0: About 60% of all abortions are performed through the abortion drug mifepristone. Catherine Hanaway is Missouri Attorney General and made these comments on Washington Watch.
1: And without a physician's oversight, we don't know what's happening to the medical waste from the abortions. And frankly, we don't know what's happening to the medications. Some of these women may, after receiving it in the mail, decide not to use it and end up flushing it into the systems, in which case it's coming in its full concentration.
0: She said the drug makes a woman's uterine lining inhospitable to a baby. Therefore, the baby cannot survive.
1: The worst thing in my mind that could possibly happen is that a woman who is trying to have a baby drinking water in her community that's contaminated and loses her baby as a result of the medical waste that has gone into that system. I want the FDA to go back and require physician supervision of the dispensing of the drug. We want the EPA to make sure that it's one of the substances that we're cleaning out of our water.
0: I'm Robert Thornton.
2: And finally, America is celebrating its 250th birthday next month. This historic milestone will feature a burial ceremony of America's time capsule on the 4th of July. America 250 spokesperson Rosie Rios.
3: We were very fortunate to partner with the Library of Congress and also the National Institute of Standards and Technology, so NIST. They created this 900-pound stainless steel vessel that's going to be waterproof. And then they're going to cap it off with an 1,100-pound kind of jar cap. So a ton, literally, is what this is going to be weighed when it is buried.
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7: 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Comments@AFR.net is our email address. Tim, Ed, and Fred here. Steve's not here today. Chris isn't here today. So it's just us three. President Trump, we've mentioned, is in France right now meeting with the G7. He's meeting with
8: Macron right now
7: at the G7 summit. They get together once a year, twice a year, something like that, these economic powers.
8: I think it is once a year. They were mentioning that the last meeting, Trump left early. It was held in Canada, and he was miffed with Prime Minister Carney. They have been getting along trade-wise, but they are supposed to meet have a side meeting at this G7 meeting.
7: Trump and the Prime Minister of Canada.
8: Yeah, because this big trade agreement that Mexico, U.S., and Canada are involved with.
7: Is that NAFTA?
8: It's coming up. Yeah.
7: The NAFTA renegotiation deal?
8: Yes. Yeah.
7: Okay. So, but anyway, what I was going to say was, but President Trump and is the talk is that he's going to go to Switzerland?
8: Geneva,
7: that's Switzerland.
8: Yes.
7: And to sign the peace deal with Iran himself on Friday. Is that right?
8: That's what we're hearing this morning. Initially, you were right. There were talk about he was going to send J.D. Vance to that signing. But apparently this morning there's reports he's going to hang around. And
7: well, who would sign it on behalf of the Iranians?
8: I'm not sure. But this is a deal, to bring up this point now, this is a deal between the United States and Iran. Israel has not been at the table.
7: Okay, I want to ask you about this because this is... Israel, where is Israel in all this? Because Israel has been an American ally forever.
8: Yes.
7: And so they are, what's the situation?
8: Well,
7: where does this leave them?
8: All right, I'm asking you. All right. Let me bring into the program right now, Trey Yangst. If you watch Fox frequently over the last several months, especially Trey Yangst, excellent correspondent. This is going to be cut too, Brent. Excellent correspondent. He's the guy that stands out in the hotel when the missiles are coming in.
7: Yeah. And in Israel.
8: He's an incredible guy. He was asked about this morning, cut number two.
9: Yes, there are many Israelis, officials here in Tel Aviv and Jerusalem that do not want this deal because they believe it doesn't address what they are concerned most about. But the president and members of the administration have tried to tell the Israelis, look, this ultimately is going to address Iran's nuclear program. And privately, Israeli officials talking to Fox News over the past several weeks agreed they also want a deal. They want the right deal. And we are still waiting to get the final language of this agreement. But broadly, it is going to open the Strait of Hormuz, and it will ultimately address Iran's nuclear ambitions.
8: Well, that's what's said. But Israel announced this morning it is not withdrawing. You will remember back a month ago, Israel moved troops into Lebanon because Hezbollah was firing missiles into Israel. Israel announced this morning that for now, it is not withdrawing its forces out of Lebanon because, and rightly so, they don't trust the Hezbollah terrorists. And Israel, if Hezbollah terrorists open up fire once again with missiles, Israel will respond.
10: Well, there were several issues when Israel and the U.S. went to war with Iran.
8: Mm-hmm.
10: Okay. Now, there was another strike the year before in 2025. We're talking about the war that kicked off February 28th. There were a handful of issues that were at the core of what the war was about. First and foremost, it was to prevent Iran from getting nuclear weapons. We were all told by those who were negotiating at the negotiating table with the Iranians, we were told that U.S. negotiators were told by the Iranians they were very close to getting one. You remember all of that? Yeah. So Iran can't have a nuclear weapon. There was also the possibility of a regime change. There was Iranian support for these terrorist organizations, Hamas, Hezbollah, the Houthis, other groups, okay, because Iran was fomenting its revolution throughout the Arab world. I think those are the three main ones. And so that was what we apparently went to war about. Regime change, we mentioned, probably not going to happen, at least not in the near term. We don't know about the support for revolutionary groups. If President Trump is able to actually get Iran to stop its nuclear programs, its nuclear program, that could be considered a pretty substantial win if you can get verification.
8: Yes.
10: And get the materials that they had already enriched.
8: Yep.
10: That would be a pretty significant win. They also degraded the military of Iran. That was probably a fourth one that we set out to do. And that has been accomplished so already.
7: Well, one of the reasons Israel attacked Iran is because Iran has been known to give money to Hezbollah and Hamas to attack Israel on its borders.
8: Mm-hmm.
7: Because Hamas and Hezbollah, they don't have a lot of income on their own. They're just terrorists, and they live to try to kill.
10: They're proxies.
7: Right. So, I wonder if Iran will be stopping their financial support of Hezbollah and Hamas, or at least they will say something about that, because that's a big deal. Because Israel, if you didn't have Hezbollah on the north part of Israel and Hamas on the south part of Israel on the Gaza Strip, Israel would be at peace with everybody else. They're at peace with Egypt. They're at peace with Jordan. They're at peace with
10: Saudi Arabia.
7: They're at peace with Syria. They're at peace with Lebanon as a country itself. It's just that Hezbollah operates inside Lebanon, and Lebanon seems incapable of doing anything to stop them. So anyway, we'll see what happens there. I know it gets confusing, but we should care about Israel's and Israelis' thoughts and feelings on this whole arrangement between us and Iran, and whether it does, whether it's also helpful to bring peace for the Israeli people who are war weary.
10: And one more quick thing: we are seeing on news outlets that the U.S. and Iran have already signed the deal digitally. They did that yesterday, according to Vice President J.D. Vance.
7: So what does the deal say?
10: I don't guess we'll know.
8: President Trump apparently at this news conference is being held right now with Macron of France. He says the text of agreement will be released, quote, pretty soon.
10: This is all breaking news. And so the Friday signing would be the media event portion of it.
7: You know, again, we've talked about this before, but President Trump is 80 as of yesterday, right?
8: As of yesterday, yeah.
7: He just had the deal in Washington, D.C., and then he flew across the ocean, and he's meeting at the G7, and he acts like I don't see how he does it physically.
10: I don't either. Yeah. There's no telling how. I mean, I'm sure he did not sleep the whole way on the flight across after his birthday
7: party.
10: Yeah,
7: it is nice to have Air Force One at your beck and call.
10: Right.
7: And he doesn't have to go get his own coffee if he drinks it. His own Big Mac. He does have.
10: There are perks, but how much sleep did he get?
7: But I'm talking about still. You got to sleep and you got to be able to think on your feet and everything like that. And he just. He's over there at the G7 after he did what he did yesterday. I would say, no, I'm not going today.
10: Yeah.
7: I'm taking the day off.
10: That's right. I'm going to call
7: I got to regroup. We just had a big birthday bash.
10: I'll be in on Tuesday. Yeah. You tell them not to start without me.
7: Yeah, tell them right now it's going to be G6 for them. Because the number 7 staying at the White House. I'm going to have
10: to
7: sleep in today.
10: I need to take some PTO.
7: Yeah. All right, you're listening to Today's Issues. What's the next story, Fred?
8: Well, President Trump sometimes, I guess, gets bored with all of this. He was asked on the weekend, there's a mayoralty election coming up for Washington, D.C. They haven't had one for the mayor's position there in 10 years. And President Trump is not happy with the candidates. In fact, basically, he refers to them as socialist and anti-law enforcement. That's what he had to say about it. And he's made a threat. Threat number 8.
11: Maybe we'll take back Washington, run it on the federal basis. We won't put up with it. We're not going to lose our businesses. By the way, Washington now is a safe, beautiful place. We have a thriving community. We got rid of the crime. We're 92% down on crime. Think of it. And we're going to be close to 100%.
8: Yeah, so that election's coming up within a matter of days. And as you heard there, President Trump says he's not happy with the candidates because apparently they want to roll back some of the things that President Trump has brought into effect, which have been extremely successful in bringing some law and order to D.C., which was crime-ridden.
10: So this Louis George is a Democratic Socialist like Mamdani in New York, right?
8: So yes.
10: I'm not sure on this in terms. Can the president take over D.C.?
7: I think he can.
10: He can?
7: Yeah, I think he can. Washington, D.C. is a federal city.
10: Yeah.
7: The federal city. There's a reason they don't have congressional representation, senators or congressmen, because it's supposed to be an independent area, and so it's not to it's the federal city. That's why he was able to tell the National Guard to come in and take over the city and patrol the city. It's because it's under his authority.
10: Yeah,
7: I mean, I don't know how much authority is between him and Congress, but it's not a state.
10: Yeah,
7: it's not a territory. It's the District of Columbia, but it is called the Federal City. So I think he is correct when he says he can take it, the president, whoever it may be, can quote take over the city in terms of its operations.
10: That would be interesting to take, because it is a blue city.
7: Yeah.
10: It would be very interesting to see how much good you could do, at just in comparison. If he is constitutionally allowed to do that, that would be an interesting, because you have New York City and then D.C. New York City is probably going to fail utterly with Mamdani.
7: Utterly. That's the second or third time we've used that
10: in the show today. Utterly.
7: Utterly.
10: It would be very interesting to see, how much crime goes down, and if you can get schools to improve, all that kind of stuff. Anyway, that would be interesting.
7: Yeah. Next story, Fred.
8: Well, speaking of socialists, Ed's favorite socialist, Zoran Mamdani, has been talking about
7: Zoran Mamdani.
8: Yeah.
7: To the rescue.
8: To the rescue.
10: Mamdani to the rescue.
7: Doesn't that sound like a... That just sounds like a superhero name for.
10: Yeah, we keep saying this. You say superhero, I say supervillain.
7: Okay, well, maybe so.
10: Zoran Mamdani.
7: Either way, he belongs in a comic book. comic magazine.
10: Yeah,
8: he's at war. Mamdani is right now with the head of ICE, Tom Holman. Tom Holman says he's going in with guns a blazing, and I'm using
7: that's
8: that.
7: That's not good, Fred. You need to rephrase that.
8: Yeah. In a kind of
10: full bore.
7: Metaphorically,
8: metaphorically speaking. All right,
7: Basically,
8: Tom Holman, Mamdani, as keeps saying, it's a sanctuary city. I'll let him talk here in just a minute.
7: All right,
8: it's a sanctuary city. We think ICE is absolutely terrible. We don't want them in our city. Tom Holman says, we're going in because you got a bunch of bad guys who are in the country there illegally. So let's listen to Zoran Mamdani, cut number 16.
12: These kinds of threats, as you've said, from Tom Holman and the federal administration, they're not new, and neither will our response be. We continue to be proud of being a sanctuary city. We continue to be ready to stand up for our immigrant neighbors, and we continue to be ready to use every single tool at our disposal. And I've said to the president directly that I believe that ICE raids are cruel and they do nothing to serve in the interests of public safety. And I do believe it's a rogue agency that should be abolished, because we need an approach to immigration in this country that has more humanity at the heart of it.
8: Now, Greg Jarrett is the legal analyst for Fox News. He had this response to what Mamdani had to say about, we're not going to let ICE in our town. Cut 12.
13: Yeah, the mayor says that's perfectly okay. Look, you and I know, and I think our viewers know, that smearing ICE as cruel and inhumane is nothing more than a cheap bully tactic. It's fear-mongering by the mayor. The truth is, ICE is enforcing immigration laws passed by elected representatives in Congress. They're there to, as you point out, Lawrence, protect public safety, remove violent illegals who have criminal convictions or gang affiliations, and have outstanding deportation orders issued by immigration judges. All of that is called enforcing the law, and frankly, it's just common sense. Without it, innocent people will continue to be victimized. Crimes like rape, murder, assault, theft. But apparently, you know, that's okay with the mayor because socialist orthodoxy demands it. And, you know, he's not just calling for ICE to be abolished. He's vowing to actively stop ICE from enforcing the law. I'd remind him that the Constitution gives him no power to control federal law enforcement. In fact, statutory law says the opposite. Interfering can be charged and prosecuted. Doesn't matter if you're mayor of the nation's largest city, Lauren.
10: You know, I generally tend towards not liking federal interference in states and cities, and just as a general principle. But this is a federalist. We do have a federalism in our Constitution. The federal government has an important role to play. Federal law does, when it's in conflict with city and state, does trump, if I can use that word, cities and states' authority. Okay, and when we're talking about our border and we're talking about immigration, that is a federal issue. And Mamdani's going to lose on that all day, every day, as he should. And if you think like I do that the federal government has too much power, then you need to vote for people who will pare that back and decrease federal power and federal interference in things like education, for example, or, you know, too many regulations on businesses. You don't just simply defy them like Mamdani seems like he's on the verge of doing. He will lose that fight, and he'll do so in embarrassing fashion. And to the point just made, you want to abolish ICE and then replace it with what? Well, Mamdani doesn't want, and AOC and some of these other folks, they don't want to replace it with anything.
14: Nope.
10: And that is a prescription for disaster.
7: Yeah. Go ahead, Fred, next story.
8: Well, speaking of crime, if you're thinking about opening up a lemonade stand in Boston, you better have a police officer close by.
7: Yes.
8: We had some little kids set up a lemonade stand, and they were robbed by people with a gun. And one of the suspects been arrested now, 14-year-old boy in Boston. Couple of kids just selling lemonade. And
7: these other these teenagers, I don't know how young the kids were.
10: 11 and 12.
7: So they're 11 and 12. They got a lemonade stand set up in Boston. And these other kids, 14 and 13 or whatever, come along. And it sounds like we're making this up. No, they literally took their money box at gunpoint. Now, I don't know if they were pointing the gun at them, but they had a gun on them.
10: They showed, flashed the gun, lifted the shirt, showed the gun.
7: In Boston, so they robbed they caught them. The cops caught them, I think, or caught one of them.
10: They did. Listen, first of all, I am shocked of Boston allowed a lemonade stand.
7: That's right, without taxing
10: them. Okay, I'm just. You think I'm kidding? I'm shocked a cop car didn't pull up and say, "Hey, you have a license for this lemonade stand? You fools!"
7: Oh, the Frenchman there.
10: Inspector Clouseau. And second of all, to me, this is why you don't have legal guns in a city. Boston has allowed the people there to have guns under the Second Amendment, have legal... Oh, no, that's right. Wrong city. Okay? Very strict city in terms of legal ownership of guns under the Second Amendment. This is a kid who has an illegal gun.
7: It's disappointing.
10: Yeah, and so how did that happen, boss?
7: Well, the 14-year-old who had the gun, why he wasn't obeying gun laws.
10: Exactly, Tim.
7: Is your point. I think that's very disappointing actions on his behalf.
10: Yeah.
7: I just don't think you'll see. Now, thank God nobody was hurt, okay?
10: Right.
7: The lemonade stand entrepreneurs went unharmed, although they're probably traumatized by somebody coming up brandishing a gun and taking
10: a blue city
7: with
10: entrepreneurs trying to make a living and better themselves, stopped from doing so by criminals with guns.
7: You think this is going to make the Boston tourism ads? Please come to Boston for lemonade.
10: Please come to Boston for lemonade.
7: Enjoy the Red Sox and also some lemonade. Wait, come here. Come back with that.
10: Or get carjacked.
7: Yeah. Anyway, that did take place yesterday, I think it was.
10: It sounds like a joke.
7: You thought it was when you read it.
10: When I first read it, I thought this is a joke because we always talk about lemonade stands.
7: Yeah.
10: And here's a couple of kids and they get shut down.
7: Yeah.
10: By another genius with an illegal gun.
7: All right, we got a couple minutes. You got anything left over there, Fred?
8: Let's end the program with a tip of the hat.
7: Okay, let's do that.
8: To some really good, classy fans of the World Cup soccer in Dallas.
7: Mm-hmm.
8: All right? Some Japanese folks came to watch the game. And I guess they watched, you know, they bought some Cokes and popcorn and hot dogs maybe.
7: Their team is playing another team, another country.
8: Now, a lot of fans would just leave the junk there. Hey, there's people here paid to clean up.
10: Right.
8: Not these Japanese folks. I don't know where they got the garbage bags, whether they brought it to the game with them or whatever, but they cleaned up their mess. You know, and I thought, okay, Where did they learn that? That they have
10: not
8: a response. They have a responsibility to clean up their mess. You know, as opposed to what happened at the NBA game the other night in New York.
10: Oh, in New York after they won?
8: They burned buses there, those fans. They burned buses. They got into fights with cops. These Japanese folks, no, they cleaned up. They cleaned up their mess. So kudos to them.
10: And did their team actually lost, didn't they?
8: I'm not sure.
10: Okay.
8: I'm not sure. But you know what?
10: I'm asking the other hockey fan.
8: Yeah, that's right.
10: If it's about a soccer
8: but
10: result.
8: You know, it wouldn't surprise me, win or lose.
10: Yeah.
8: It's part of the character, you know? You take care of the mess that you make and don't leave it to somebody else.
10: And that has been characteristic of, say, Christian gatherings at the mall in Washington, D.C., when they go there for an event, they, generally speaking, clean up their mess, as opposed to, you know, some of the more leftist groups who trash the place.
8: Yep.
7: All right. Well, that is a good news story to end the program on, Fred. Yeah. Thank you for listening today, everybody. Appreciate it. Thanks to Fred, Ed, Brent Creeley, our producer, Cole Green, our video man.
10: Video man.
7: Frank Turek. Joined us. Appreciate Frank being on with us. We'll see you tomorrow. Have a great day.

0: Hello, everyone. Tim Wildman, president of American Family Association and American Family Radio. We are going to Italy in March of 2027. We're also going to Greece in March of 2027. And we're doing those tours back to back if you want to do both of them. In Italy, we'll be going to Venice, we'll ride the gondola, and see all the sights there. And we'll go to Pisa and walk on the Leaning Tower of. If you fall off, we're not responsible. Also, we're going to Rome and see the Sistine Chapel and the Colosseum and all the catacombs. We'll see all the sights of Rome. And in Greece, it's the Footsteps of Paul trip. So the places where Paul went in the Bible mentioned in Greece. If you want information on any of these tours, go to tours.afa.net. 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
1: Hey everybody, Walker Wildman here. 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Episode 9 of AFA at Home, One Nation Under God, celebrating America's 250th anniversary. 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That's our title and subtitle for this video session. 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
3: 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He is the author of Why Life Hurts, Healing Hurt, and co-author of Evangelism Made Simple.
2: Hi, Jim Scudder here. Welcome back to In Grace. Here we are in the middle of June. I hope your summer is going well. In honor and celebration of Father's Day this Sunday, we are going to be featuring a series, a mini-series on how to be an epic dad. And so those of you that are fathering right now, we want to give you some biblical helps. We also want you to be equipped to help those that are parenting right now as well. And so we're going to be talking about this. Why epic? Well, this came after an epic event at our church, Quentin Road Baptist Church, where we have a time to honor first responders. We have families with young children go out on a challenge course, and it's just a really fun day. And so then the Sundays following that, we would teach on parenting and how to be an epic dad. Epic is grand in scale and heroic in character. And we all want to be that for our kids. And we can only do that through the Lord's help. And so we'll be in this today, tomorrow, Wednesday and Thursday. And then on Friday, we have another very special program for you. So let me just quickly tell you that In Grace has a free poster, 101 Ways to Praise a Child. We would love to send this to you. You can only get this from us here at In Grace, and this is a great reminder to make sure you are an encourager. Maybe you aren't parenting right now, but you know someone that is. Order this for them. The number to get your free 101 Ways to Praise a Child is, call this number, 1-800-78-GRACE, 1-800-78-GRACE, or go to our website, ingraceradio.com. How can we be epic? And sometimes we feel so inadequate, and often our kids kind of help us to feel inadequate. I asked a friend who had four boys, I said, if you had to do it all over again, would you still have kids? He said, yeah, just not these four. And then you've had your kids give you these compliments, right? Kind of underhanded compliments. Well, there's two girls arguing, and they were so upset about the features that dad had given them.
4: And the one girl, the oldest girl's like, man, I can't stand these freckles that I got from dad. And the other girl's like, man, I don't mind freckles, but I got dad's eyebrow. I mean, they just have a way of kind of humbling you, don't they? Have you ever lost your kid? I had a terrible experience once where I had Amy, and she was probably 4, and we had Cubs tickets. And we were at the Cubs game. Well, any of you men know anything about the Cubs, Wrigley Field, you would not take a little girl into those restrooms. I'm not going to say anymore. It's just not a place you're going to take a little girl. I didn't know what to do. She had to go to the bathroom. I'm by myself with my daughter. What am I going to do? Well, I brought her to the ladies' room, and I said, honey, you're going to go in this door, use the bathroom, and come right back out. Okay, daddy. She went in, and she took forever. And I'm thinking, okay, she's a girl. It's going to take forever. But, man, I was starting to get so worried and so panicked. And I'm thinking, what have I done? I can't go home now without my daughter, for sure. I can't go home. So what do I do? I've lost my daughter. And I was just panicking. I was about to run and find security. And a lady comes marching up to me with Amy in tow, holding her hand. She goes, are you her dad? No. I said, yes. Where was she? She said, she came out the other door. I was so nervous and so worried, and she just chewed me out. Don't you know there's family bathrooms just for this? I'm like, no, I didn't know. She showed like right there. Oh my goodness. Have you ever had that experience? There was one family that were vacationing at a lake home, and they lost their little 2-year-old boy, and they couldn't find him anywhere. They had everyone out looking, and they were so scared. The dad finally finds them down by the lake, and he didn't know he was lost and just having a good time, and the dad was so panicked, finally grabbed his son and was so happy to find him. And he told that little boy, he said, if you ever want to go somewhere, you've got to tell daddy. The little boy just stood there for a second and thought, and he goes, okay, I want to go to Disney World. He probably got his wish because they were just happy to see their boy safe. How many of you got that little bundle of joy from the hospital or wherever these babies come from? And you're holding this little baby boy or baby girl, and you're looking around for the instruction manual. And you suddenly realize you've got this human being, this soul that was handed to you with no instruction manual. And you might feel like, I cannot possibly do this. Or perhaps you're a woman and you're raising kids without a husband or without a man in the kids' family. And you're thinking, how am I possibly going to do the role of both mom and dad? I don't know everyone's situation here. You might have already you had kids that are grown and left the house. Well, I want you to listen to what I have to say so you can help other people. Or if you're that single mom and you're raising kids, I want you to listen so you can know some of the things that they need that maybe you can provide or find someone that can provide that for your kids in their life. Maybe you want to have children, you're not able to have children. I want you to listen so that you can be a help to other people. So you might be in a different category than a dad with kids at home. This is still for you. We all need to be epic at what we do. How can we be epic? What does epic even mean? Well, I Googled it, because that's what you do when you want to find something and find out what it is. Epic is a poem. Well, that's not the epic that we have. This is a word that means heroic or grand in scale or character. Epic. How can we be grand in scale or heroic in character as a dad, as a mom, as a kid, as a worker, as an employer, as a neighbor? How can we be epic at what we do? How can we be the person that God has called us to be? It's funny how your children look at you different When they're really little, they look at you as epic. Even if you're not, they think you are Hercules. They think you hung the moon. And then around 14, they think you're the biggest ignorant person that's ever walked the planet. And then at 21, they start to look at you a little differently, don't they? And they wonder, how in the world did my dad gain all this knowledge and wisdom in 7 short years? Well, how can we raise our kids without an instruction manual? Well, let me tell you something, folks. We do have one. This actually gives us the instructions, not only how to raise kids, how to be a good dad, how to be a good mom. It tells kids how to be good kids. It tells workers how to be good workers, good employers. How can I be a good friend or a good neighbor or whatever you do, it's right here. You say, wait a second, that book has been completed and finished for over 2,000 years. It started thousands of years before that. How could this ancient book be relevant to me today? The only answer to that is it's God-breathed. This is literally God's word to us. We're one of the few churches left that actually believe that. You know, you could literally go around to many pastors and priests and ask them, do you believe this is literally God's word, inerrant? And most of them will say no. So we actually believe this is God's word. And the reason is because I've seen it. I've seen it work. I've seen it in my life. I've seen it in my children's lives. We have 2 grown daughters. And now they're giving us the best part of life, grandchildren. And although it's been a while since I've been a father to children in the home, but now I get to be part of kind of that whole thing again, except I don't have to deal with all the problems. I just get to have fun. Where in the Bible does it talk about fathering? Well, look over at Ephesians chapter 6. This is one of the prime places we're going to look at. And we're going to be looking over in Proverbs a lot as well. Proverbs is a great source of wisdom, obviously, as it's a book of wisdom. But look over at Ephesians chapter 6. Children, obey your parents in the Lord, for this is right. Honor thy father and mother, which is the first commandment with promise, that it may be well with thee, thou mayest live long on the earth. That's why you need to be good to your kids. Because someday they're going to be making your health decisions for you. They're going to be deciding which nursing home to put you in. Isn't it amazing how our roles reverse? You're the one changing their diaper. Well, I won't get into that either. We don't look forward to some of these things, do we? And ye fathers, verse 4, provoke not your children to wrath. I'm going to deal with that a lot toward the middle and end of this message. We're going to come back to that. But this is the positive side. Don't do that. But bring them up in the nurture and admonition of the Lord. What is the nurture and admonition of the Lord? Well, nurture is the idea of sharing love and encouragement. Those of you that are gardeners, you'll plant a seed and you're going to nurture that seed. You're going to tend to it. Some of you have green thumbs. Some of you have black thumbs like me. I kill everything that I try to grow. There's a man in our church, man, you might call him the cucumber and tomato man. I mean, I don't know what he's doing. It must be radioactive, but he's growing epic vegetables. But when you plant that seed or you plant that plant, you're going to nurture it, right? What are you going to do? You're going to protect it. You're going to make sure it gets its nourishment. You're going to make sure that it has the food and water, the protection, and you're going to be tending to it. You're going to make sure there's no weeds cropping up. You're going to be doing this a lot every day. You're going to be going out there to nourish those vegetables, those plants. If you're diligent at it, you're going to see success. If you do like me, you plant it and you forget it. And then you can forget about harvesting anything out of that either. It's the idea of tutorage or training or education, nurturing. And then you have the admonition part of this sentence, and that is to rebuke or to warn.
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4: If you're going to be an epic dad, you have to have both sides of this equation. If you only have the admonition, the rebuking, the chastening, the discipline, your children will not respond to that properly because they will look at you as a tyrant. And really you are, if that's all you do is focus on criticizing the negative, correcting and disciplining and all of that. It's important, but it has to be done balanced with this side, which is the nurturing side. The nurturing side is the positive side. The nurturing side is you learning how to encourage, to teach, to not provoke. And we need to find this balance in life. You know, when this was written, it was in a different culture and a different age. It still applies to us today just as much as when it was written. But let me tell you something sad about the Roman culture and society. In the Roman culture and society, a father would be presented his little baby. They would literally take the baby and lay it down in front of the dad. The dad now has a choice. If the dad picks up the baby, the dad has accepted that child as his own and will be the one that would nurture and provide for that child. If that baby is laid down and that dad does not pick up that baby, that means the father has rejected that child. That child now may be sold or given away or to the extreme of allowing the child to die from exposure. Now that is so sad. I can't comprehend that. How anyone could just not pick up that child. Some of you, though, have a hardship in your past relating to your dad. You know what amazes me as a pastor, and I hear people's stories and I try to counsel and help. When you didn't have a good experience, maybe dad wasn't in the picture, maybe dad left you, dad didn't give you much encouragement, dad was always criticizing you, maybe dad abused you. And if you had a bad experience, your dad was an alcoholic or whatever it was, your dad's in jail, whatever the bad experience is, often that translates into the way that you're going to be the dad. Which I'm amazed at, most likely than not, you have a tendency to be the same way that your dad was. And sometimes it's the opposite. Sometimes you're like, man, I'm not going to let that happen to my kids. But that seems to be the rare example. Usually it's the other way around. And I don't know why that is, but maybe it's because that's all you've seen. That's all you know. Or you know you hate that, but you somehow find yourself sliding into that and you start doing some of the same things that your dad did that hurt you so much. So how can we avoid that? Even if you don't have a good father figure or you didn't have a good dad in your life or you didn't have a dad at all, how can you be a good parent? How can you be a good father? This is what I believe, that whatever your situation is, if you focus on what God has said about raising kids, you can be an epic dad. You can learn how to do it, and then you can get others around you that can help support you. And maybe when you start to slip into some of those same things and errors that your dad had in his life, Your friends can warn you of that. You can ask them ahead of time. Say, hey, look, if you see this tendency, this is what my dad did, and it killed me. If you see me doing this with my kids, can you help me? Find the people that can support you. And in this church, we're full of people that will help you. How can we be epic at what we do for God? Well, the first thing is you have to be godly. You have to be a person, first is that is saved, and I'll get into that near the end. How can we be adopted into God's family and be called a son of God? How can we do that? And there's a way. Everyone can be positive, absolutely 100% positive, that we're on our way to heaven by trusting in what God has done for us and trusting in his son, Jesus. So that's the very first step. But then once you have made that decision to put your faith in Christ, you need to be godly. What does that mean? That means every day you wake up and you say, Lord, by myself, I'm not going to be able to do it today. I can't be a good dad. I can't be a good husband. I can't be a good coworker. I'm not going to be a good neighbor. I cannot do it. So you're surrendering, and then you're letting him empower you. Okay? Combined with that, which is called walking in the Spirit, combined with that, if you're spending time with the Lord, you're spending time reading this. Can you imagine if you went all week without food and then Sunday you just had the biggest buffet in the entire world and you just gorged yourself? I mean, that'd be a pretty hard life too. And I think you'd probably end up killing yourself, more than likely. So don't just come feast on the Word of God on a Sunday. Make it a daily habit to where you're getting some sort of Bible, some sort of nourishment from the Word of God. That's something you need to do. If you want to be an epic dad, you're going to have to spend time in the Word of God. Another place you're going to have to spend time is speaking to God. You know, that Roman that didn't pick up his child. Can you imagine that child's life, what that must be like, knowing your dad rejected you? Do you know what? God has accepted all of us, and you just need to accept his love. And when you do, you are literally adopted into his family. Everything that he has is yours. It's incredible what we receive when we are adopted into God's family. And he also gives us access. Access. Can you imagine if the President of the United States told his secretary, whenever Mike calls, you immediately connect him to me. I don't care if I'm in a meeting. I don't care if I'm talking to Putin. I don't care what I'm doing. When Carter calls, interrupt me. Interrupt me because Mike is important to me. That would be pretty cool. Because whenever you need something, whenever you want to talk to the president, you give him a call and you're put right through. That's how it is. Direct communication with God at all times. When you're a son of God, you're on that list. You could at any moment say, Lord, I need help right now. Give me the words to say. Help me to not get angry. Help me to respond. My kid just did the stupidest thing, but I'm not going to call him stupid. I'm going to say he did something stupid, but I'm not going to call him stupid. Lord, help me right now. You have that direct line to God. And if you're going to be epic at anything you do, if you're going to be an epic dad, you need to have that prayer time. That time on your knees even. You know, there are some epic warriors. We call them Navy SEALs. Now, if you're not a Navy guy, you might call them a Green Beret or whatever. But let's talk about Navy SEALs, because I've heard a story that before a group of Navy SEALs, a lot of them, not maybe not every one, but a lot of Navy SEALs are great men of faith. And before they go on a mission, you're going to find them in a circle on their knees asking for God's help in what they're about to do. Can you imagine these great warriors? They're athletic. They could, you know, live through anything, and they're on their knees. How can we be epic? Dads, we need to be on our knees saying, Lord, I need your help right now.
2: We will start that right there tomorrow and continue to talk about how to be an epic dad. And I do think one of the most important ways to be epic is to admit it when you fail. Because again, your kids know it anyways. So be real in front of them. I remember my dad, once I got in trouble for something I didn't do. Now, I said I didn't do it a lot, but this time I really didn't do it. And he found out that I didn't. He did apologize. He said it was wrong. So that meant a lot to me. And it also taught me how to be a dad. So we're going to talk about this more tomorrow and for the rest of the week, how to be an epic dad as Father's Day is coming up this Sunday. Let me fill you in on something else that's really exciting. You can travel with In Grace to Israel, and it is the trip of a lifetime. You can stand with Israel in Israel on our In Grace Solidarity Tour. 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
4: American Family News, I'm Mr. Pugh. The U.S. and Iran reached a tentative deal to end the war and reopen the Strait of Hormuz. It'll be signed Friday in Switzerland. Ashley Strohmeyer with more.
5: Much of the world is breathing a sigh of relief after the U.S. and Iran reached an interim deal to end their months-long war on all fronts, including in Lebanon. A formal signature is set for Friday in Switzerland. President Trump says the vital Strait of Hormuz will reopen once the deal is officially signed. The waterway was originally supposed to reopen as soon as an agreement was reached, but officials say they need time to clear minds. The U.S. blockade on Iranian ports is also expected to be lifted on Friday, and once signed, the agreement will launch a 60-day negotiation period on Iran's nuclear program and to officially end the war.
4: President Trump makes an 11th-hour endorsement in the Senate race in Georgia ahead of tomorrow's primary runoff.
6: Ahead of Tuesday's primary runoff in the Peach State, Republican Congressman Mike Collins is celebrating his 11th-hour endorsement from President Donald Trump. The president chose to endorse Collins over former football coach Derek Dooley, praising the second-term congressman for his loyalty. Dooley and Collins are competing for the chance to unseat Democratic Senator John Ossoff in November. Dooley is endorsed by Governor Brian Kemp, who has often clashed with President Trump. The race is one of the most closely watched campaigns heading into the November midterm elections. Deborah Valentine, Fox News.
4: While the Department of Justice works towards uncovering and prosecuting fraud nationwide, state attorneys general are conducting their own investigations. Pennsylvania Attorney General Dave Sunday Jr. says fraud can hurt people in more than one way.
7: We view Medicaid fraud as not just a financial crime, but as a serious public safety issue.
4: Last week, two Pennsylvania brothers were convicted on racketeering charges for multiple fraud schemes, including Medicaid fraud that caused more than $32 million in losses. An education tax credit program will soon kick off another school year in Oklahoma. Kristen Goodwin has more.
8: The Oklahoma Tax Commission revealing the application for the state's Parental Choice Tax Credit Program for the 2026 through 2027 school year will close later today. Folks can apply on the agency's website. Passed in 2023, it provides a refundable income tax credit of $5,000 to $7,500 for eligible taxpayers who pay or expect to pay expenses including tuition and fees for eligible private schools. Supporters say it aims to help parents choose the right education for their children. State lawmakers also recently passing a measure set to take effect in August that will increase the amount allotted for the program by $25 million, bringing the total to $275 million. Kristen Goodwin, Fox News.
4: Parents in various places around the country are fighting a battle to know what their kids are exposed to at their schools.
9: Across the nation, schools are starting to exclude parents from major decisions involving their children, specifically issues that involve a child's name, pronouns, and sexual orientation. In the San Francisco Unified School District, policies are in place to allow students to request a change in pronouns without requiring parental consent. In Chicago Public Schools, staff avoid disclosing a student's transgender status without their consent. In Loudoun County Public Schools, they allow students to use facilities like bathrooms that align with their gender identity. These policies have pushed parental rights to the side, allowing students to freely decide these things and allowing

0: their decisions to be hidden from their parents and guardians. Aaron Spence, Loudoun school superintendent, sat down with NBC4 in Washington. He said that his district is looking to protect what he calls the most marginalized students in their schools. However, Abby Platt, a Loudoun County parent, described in an interview with Fox News what exactly this protection for those students means for the rest of the student body.
1: We've been putting up with this for a very long time. That means there are boys in the girls' locker room. There are boys in the girls' bathrooms. So I feel compelled to stand up and speak to protect my own children, but also to protect 70,000 plus other kids whose parents maybe work for the federal government or who work for a corporation that they're afraid that they'll lose their job if they should speak up.
0: In Loudoun County, Virginia, there's an investigation underway at one school into whether a trans student was filming other students under bathroom stalls. I'm Caleb Castile.
2: 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I'm Rusty Pugh.
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4: God has really blessed me. 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
6: When the God of the universe created the world, He didn't snap His fingers or wink His eye. The Lord spoke. God said, "Let there be light." Because we believe, we speak about the happenings in this world, mindful that our true home is with Jesus Christ and His kingdom. I'm Todd Herman. Welcome to A Disciple's View. There was the UFC event at the Lincoln Memorial. Not a fan. If you enjoyed it, God bless you. I struggle with that as a Christian man, honestly. And this is a guy who grew up wrestling and playing football. But there's something about watching two guys beat each other silly that feels unchristian to me. Not to mention the fact that I'm really uncomfortable watching two women beat each other unconscious, or nearly so. That's me. Not trying to put that on you, but that was big news. The left and globalists experienced mock outrage. They couldn't believe it was going on. But then again, look what they did within the Biden White House during the time when people ran Joe Biden, and how they utterly defamed the White House grounds with sex acts inside the Senate. And it was in a comparison. This was show. Is something President Trump enjoys. He likes the tough aspect of this. He likes to be seen as tough. He likes to be seen around tough men. One could predict that he'd want to do something like this. And again, if you enjoyed it, God bless you. I'm not here to rain moral outrage on it. I'm just telling you how I felt about it. There was the news that Spencer Pratt has accepted loss in Los Angeles and as mayor. The race was stolen. This is self-evident, given the absolute statistical impossibility of what happening, given the statistical impossibility of it happening across all the statistical realms. It was stolen, and it was stolen through the methods we've talked about. But he has already said he accepts the loss, so he's teaming up with the brother of Karen Bass to sue the city. You heard that correctly. Spencer Pratt is teaming up with Karen Bass's brother to sue the city because Karen Bass's brother's home was also allowed to burn down. So there was that news. The news I'm paying attention to, though, had to do with Tulsi Gabbard. Now, the news cycle is this, that Tulsi Gabbard, after months of waiting, has released a report that shows that the United States was funding a whole bunch of biolabs. This is the news cycle, looking at this, to the degree that it's being talked about. Now, Tulsi Gabbard had said she had a feeling this was going on. She'd heard this was going on. She was going to look into it, and all the usual suspects leapt into action to say nothing like that's ever gone on. It's not ever going to go on. So you had people like Mitt Romney say this was Russian disinformation. You had the BBC fact checking it. There's no indication that this ever occurred, even though Victoria Nuland, who under Barack Obama started the coup in Ukraine. I mean, she's on audio talking with a State Department colleague as they are planning the coup that led to the war. And she admitted there were biolabs, but she sort of tried to create distance between the biolabs and your tax money. Now, the news cycle, to the degree that they're talking about it, is that Tulsi Gabbard has brought in some sketchy details. They don't quite yet connect the dots. I disagree, but I also disagree that that's the major focus. That's not the narrative for me. Here's Tulsi Gabbard.
7: After months of searching through intelligence community holdings and files, today I'm releasing new evidence of longstanding U.S. government funding of more than 120 biolabs in over 30 countries. Now, these biolabs include labs in places like Ukraine, which could be at risk of compromise due to the ongoing Russia-Ukraine war. In fact, the intelligence community had previously warned that a U.S.-funded biolab in Ukraine likely housed dangerous pathogens and remained vulnerable to longstanding threats of Russian attack, seizure, or damage. Now, until now, evidence regarding the full existence and funding of these laboratories had been knowingly withheld from you, the American people. Many of these U.S. government-funded biolabs are currently or have previously engaged in research using hazardous and highly contagious pathogens, and in some cases included dangerous gain-of-function research.
6: So we'll pause. See, the news cycle, to the degree that they're talking about this, has talked about the report's been released. It doesn't connect all the dots. It suggests some funding, but nothing bad happened. Pardon? Nothing bad happened? The COVID flu came out of a biolab in Wuhan. Your tax dollars funded that. Tony Fauci, a psychopath, who said, and he admitted, Scott Atlas talked about this, Dr. Scott Atlas. In a meeting, Fauci said, well, the problem is people aren't afraid enough yet. We need them to be more afraid so they'll take the shots. Nothing bad happened? Not only did COVID kill some people, that wasn't the play. The play was to force you to take shots you didn't want, which has killed more people and continues to. See, the narrative to me here is this. Wuhan was one of 120? Now, Tulsi Gabbard was clear. She didn't say all of these labs were involved in gain-of-function research, but some are. And there's a website you can go track, and you can get me on the show notes. Go to thetoddhermanshow.substack.com, and I get most of the show notes I send out. We relate to this as well. So you can look at the ratings, see which sites are most dangerous, and which were probably engaged in gain of function. What is gain of function? Is to take something like Ebola Zaire and make it more dangerous. Why? Well, what they will tell you, people who are proponents of gain of function, is they'll say they're trying to get ahead of the mutations that might occur in nature. Hogwash, gibberish. If you believe in unguided mutation, adaptation this way, Darwinian evolution, in other words, if you believe in that, you know you cannot possibly get ahead of billions and billions of years of random mutations. Now, I don't believe in random mutation. The world is too easily, clearly seen to be designed, as we'll talk about in our second segment. Stephen Meyer, doctor, one of my very, very favorite authors on intelligent design, joined me last week. You'll hear part of that interview coming up here. So to me, the grand narrative of what Tulsi Gabbard released is your government is in the business of making diseases more deadly and using your taxpayer dollars to do this. They're also in the business of lying about it and hiding it from us. Now, by the way, if we think it was hidden by from our enemies, think again. When we're engaged in something at this level, we are working with too many people for it to remain secret for anybody but us. Tulsi Gabbard continued.
7: With very little visibility or oversight. Now, President Trump clearly understands the serious threat dangerous gain-of-function research poses to the American people. And this is why he took decisive action over a year ago. On May 25th, 2025, he signed an executive order to end federal funding of gain-of-function research around the world. Here at ODNI, I issued new guidance to the intelligence community directing increased collection on these laboratories and facilities overseas. And we're already seeing the results of this increased collection.
6: Do you think that President Trump's well-intended executive order banning federal funding of gain-of-function will stop them from doing this? I don't. That's why they hire lawyers. Oh, we're not doing gain-of-function. We're doing an analysis of gained function. That's not gain-of-function research. We're analyzing diseases that have gained function. Oh, and sure, we're running some tests to see if our analysis is right. But the intent is not to gain function, it's to analyze gained function. Or this, oh, we didn't fund the gain of function research. We funded hiring some scientists, best and brightest, building a building, supplying some research equipment, computers and software, and some grants for travel. But we didn't fund gain of function. At the heart of the federal government, there is a darkness. It's a darkness that intends one day to turn these weapons around on human beings. Now, they would only do that, of course, as a last resort. Do you believe that? I want to believe that. Here's the problem. If a pathogen can be created, it can be leaked. If code can be created, it can be hacked. If people can be caused to create stuff like this for us, they can be caused to create it for others. The Chinese Communist Party has pledged to be the world's number one purveyor of biological and chemical weapons. They know we do this because we partner with them. What does that say? That our government partnered with the Chinese Communist Party to mutate a virus to make it spread faster in order to get people to take a so-called vaccine no one would have taken if they understood it was a gene sequencing device. What does it say that on one hand we recognize the Chinese Communist Party as perhaps our biggest geopolitical threat, but we partner with them on gain of function? There is a heart of darkness in the federal government that's imagining one day using these things. I would ask people to pray. Pray that they would be shown the light. And the light is this. You can't biowarfare your way into saving the world. You can't chemical warfare your way into saving the world. You can't save your soul through biological or chemical warfare. We can't save ourselves, let alone others, let alone using biological and chemical warfare. War is a real thing. We're a species broken by sin. We carry with us the sin disease. There's going to be wars and more of them. The Bible is very, very clear about this, but we don't need to be the ones who are creating weapons of this nature. Tulsi Gabbard releasing this. The narrative has been from the media that this, there are some biolabs, but people have largely known that. That's not what the media said when they fact-checked it. There's been a yawn through Washington, D.C. on this. They don't want to give it any oxygen. That it reminds some people about what we're still learning. We're still learning the degree to which our government was deeply interested in hiding from us any and all details about what they are willing to do. And I would remind you this. We are still learning about the effects of the COVID shots. Still, we're still learning about Bell's palsy. We're still learning about cerebral artery occlusion, agonal rhythm, dementia, and other attributes, side effects of the Pfizer shots. And those are among a few of the neurological issues, cardiac issues, sudden cardiac death, acute ventricular, left ventricular failure. diastolic dysfunction, ejection fraction abnormal, hypertensive emergencies, blood pressure systolic changes, cardiac failures, chronic. That's in the heart. Vascular and pulmonary, pulmonary infraction, embolic stroke, and others. Like mastoid disorder, cardiac assistance device user. They're going to have an assistance device for the rest of their lives because they took a shot, because your government took your tax money, refused to follow the executive order another president signed, Barack Hussein Obama, laundered the money through non-governmental organizations and universities, and continued the research. God bless Tulsi Gabbard for releasing this. God bless the people who helped her get the information out. God be with the people who are going to try to hide this from the light. They're not at war with us yet. They're at war with God. And in Him, there is no darkness at all, because darkness and light cannot partner. On the topic of our bodies and biology, my friends, Dr. Stephen Meyer joined me to talk about his new movie, The Story of Everything. You're going to hear part of that interview here exclusively, and you can get the whole thing at the AFR stream website, afr.net. You can hear the whole thing exclusively to the AFR audience.

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1: Kerry Newhoff has been producing a podcast for church leaders and has been on my radio program. A few months ago, I quoted him because he documented that the current percentages for church attendance are inflated. His more recent podcast not only documents that evangelicals aren't attending church, but also provides reasons why many churches are losing members. He quotes from a researcher who concludes that there are as many non-attending self-described evangelicals as there are mainline Christians in America. He says this marks a seismic shift in how the church will do ministry. Of course, the goal of discipleship isn't church attendance, but certainly should be considered a first step. He provides three reasons churches are losing members. First is greater affluence. Americans with money have options such as technology options, travel options, and options for kids. He doesn't say this, but I would add the impact of team sports that often has families on the road to attend games instead of going to church. A second reason is self-directed spirituality. People are looking less to churches and leaders to help them grow spiritually. He uses a good illustration. No parent makes a visit to a doctor's office without checking the symptoms online. Before buying a car, they will probably research it online. A third reason people are attending church less often is their failure to see any direct benefit. People always make time for the things they value most. Now, he isn't advocating for churches to do more promotion, especially since the youngest generation is sick of hype. Adding more high-tech AV in the church service isn't the answer. Instead, people are looking for more authenticity and community. I'm Kirby Anderson, and that's my point of view.
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4: One of the best analogies I ever heard was in a Bible study one morning, a guy that was in charge of plane testing for Boeing. And he said, you know, something that people don't realize about autopilot, it doesn't make a big turn once you've gotten off course. It is constantly making little tiny adjustments because even the autopilot knows that it is impossible for it to chart a course and stick to it perfectly. So it's all about minimizing the misses, right?
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4: 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You cannot be connected to God and not be humble, right? And you got to be humble to it to see that stuff in yourself.
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0: Welcome back to Disciples View. I'm Todd Herman. Next segment, we'll get to the tower babbling and a personal note. What a joy I had last week. I got to interview my favorite author of all time on the topic of intelligent design, Dr. Stephen Meyer. He and his team have a new movie out. It's premiering on Amazon Prime. It's called The Story of Everything. This is a portion of the interview. We've placed the entire thing up at AFR Stream, so you can listen to the whole thing over there where our podcasts are located, at AFR Stream.
1: How does a look at the cosmos begin to key in someone's mind that, you know what, it's not that I feel small and this is majestic, but if you had to pick one thing about the cosmos, what's the one thing that is an indicator of an intelligent designer, just from the big picture cosmological level?
2: Well, I'll say there's two, and one is that the overwhelming evidence that the universe had a beginning. There seems to have been a creation event, as best we can tell.
1: Yeah.
2: And secondly, that both the universe and our planetary system are fine-tuned to allow for the possibility of life, where the physicists, by fine-tuning, they mean that that the possibility of life is a consequence of a whole range of parameters that seem to be set just right within very narrow tolerances, outside of which life and even basic chemistry would be impossible. And so this is something that's more perceived with the abstract intellect after doing careful quantitative analysis of the physics, but it's shocked physicists, in particular Fred Hoyle, whose story we tell in the film, who was a strident scientific atheist. And then as he realized the number of parameters that needed to be just right in order to produce the heavy elements like carbon that are a necessary condition of there being life, he changed his mind and was later quoted as saying that the fine-tuning of the universe suggests that a super intellect has monkeyed with physics and chemistry to make life possible. So this is, I think the fine-tuning is something that is very much in the center of discussion today among physicists, among philosophers of science. What do you make of that? The alternative view is that it's just the product of an infinite multiverse.
1: Yeah.
2: But as we show in the film, making the multiverse remotely credible requires even prior fine-tuning.
1: That even more, right?
2: Posit some universe-generating mechanism. For that mechanism to produce new universes, even in theory, it would have to be finely tuned. So the fine-tuning doesn't seem to go away. If you want to get a universe with very specific features, like that allow for life, as our universe has, a lot of things have to, a lot of dials on the cosmic control board have to be set just right.
1: I'm okay at playing devil's advocate in things. It is very difficult for me to do it here. Just all the reading I've done, which began with your book, Signature in the Cell, and I've told you this before, you know, I was living apart from my family for a little bit. We weren't divorced or anything, but we were, you know, I was in DC, they hadn't yet come out from Seattle. And I was just sitting around thinking that about DNA. I thought, man, DNA is a lot like computer code. Wow, that's interesting. I was doing tech at the time, and I went online, and that your book came up. I walked up to a bookstore, I bought it, and I read it in like 3 nights.
2: And it
1: just cemented this, my gosh, and I became an evangelist for the book. So it's hard for me to play devil's advocate. So I'm going to try.
2: But that's interesting. So you had independently been thinking about the code-like nature of the DNA molecule, and or the code that the DNA molecule stores, that is like computer code, which is, you know, an observation that Bill Gates has made, that Richard Dawkins has made.
1: Yeah. And yes, I got to thinking about the way our bodies work and thought, how is this different? I came upon it for, I could find his name. He's a Muslim scholar who made this argument that DNA is language. And then, yes, I found your book and readable, writable, repeatable, falsifiable. It's all there. And then the way you break that book out into the probabilities, et cetera, that's what brought me on board. So I would have people say to me, devil's advocate wise, there had to be something. So there wasn't a beginning, but and I know your film addresses this, but the singularity. So Stephen Hawking's others talked about the singularity, which is a very, very small massively dense, would I say molecule or portion of space that contained everything, and then what, did it reach a point of critical mass and blew up? I mean, how do you know it wasn't that, I guess, is the devil's advocate. How do you know it's not the singularity?
2: How do you know
1: that the universe didn't begin with the singularity?
2: Hawking and Penrose developed, and Ellis, three physicists in the 60s and 70s, developed what were called these singularity theorems or proofs.
1: Yeah.
2: The idea of these is that in the forward direction of time, the universe is expanding. This is, as best we can tell, a fact that most physicists and cosmologists accept based on the light coming from distant galaxies and the way it's being stretched out. Hawking in the 1960s started thinking about, well, what happens in the reverse direction of time? He was working on black hole physics. Black holes are places where you have the density of matter is so compacted that even light can't get out. The gravitational forces are so intense. And realize that in the reverse direction of time, if the galactic matter is getting more and more diffuse in the forward direction of time, in the reverse direction of time, it would be getting more and more compacted. More densely concentrated, and therefore, according to Einstein's theory of general relativity, space would get more tightly curved. And as you go back progressively further and further into the past, the density of matter would get more and more compacted, and space would get more tightly curved, and eventually you get to a limiting case where you get to an infinitely tight curvature, which would mark the beginning of the universe, and a place where the laws of physics would break down. You couldn't go back any further. There's a couple of loopholes or ways around the conclusion of an absolute beginning based on the singularity theorem. One is that the recognition that when you get almost to the very beginning inside something called Planck time, which is 10 to the minus 43rd of a second.
1: Easy for you to say.
2: To say it's a blink of an eye is a huge exaggeration.
1: Yeah.
2: Okay. And then there's a corresponding tiny volume. And inside that volume, you'd be so small that quantum effects would come to predominate, in which case you could get these random fluctuations into an overall negative energy. And that would then prevent us from being able to calculate or represent what gravity would have been doing in that sort of situation. And so at that point, you can't make an absolute back extrapolation any further. In the book, Something of Space Time, sorry, I'm blanking on the title, 1972 by Ellis and Hawking, they said, well, this is, for all intents and purposes, a singularity. This is a beginning point. Okay. And this marks the creation of the universe. But since then, Hawking developed something called quantum cosmology, where he tried to suggest that, well, inside that tiny smidgen of space, that little blink of an eye of time, there would have been a kind of different regime of physics going on. And so we don't really know if we would have had an absolute beginning. And he depicted the universe as kind of coming out of a superposition of quantum states, that is, different possible universes all existing simultaneously, more of a mathematical description of possibilities in a physical state. I show in the book that if you go in a quantum cosmological direction, that ends up having its own theistic implications, that you're essentially depicting the universe as coming out of a universe of math and energy coming matter and energy coming out of pure math, but math is conceptual. And one of the other founders of quantum mechanics or quantum cosmology, Alexander Vilenkin, says, well, you know, before there was matter, space, time, and energy, what tablet were these equations written on?
1: Yes.
2: And he says, if before there was matter, space, time, and energy, we have only these equations. And since math is conceptual, are we really saying that a mind predated the universe? And there's a few other reasons to consider that possibility that I develop in the book. So the attempt to circumvent the singularity theorems led to quantum cosmology, which has its own theistic implications. You don't seem to be able to get around the God hypothesis anywhere that you go.
1: Yeah.
2: Another thought is that, well, maybe the universe existed eternally inside that tiny state where quantum effects are predominating, but there's a theorem called the Methany-Vilenkin theorem, which shows that tiny quantum state would be unstable over an infinite period of time, that at some point it would become unstable and start to expand.
1: Yeah.
2: But since we don't have evidence of an expansion happening an infinite time ago, then the evidence is the expansion has been going on for a finite period of time. And since we're not in a state of what's called heat death, then the universe couldn't have been infinite, and therefore seems to be another indicator that the universe is finite. And there are more arguments to that effect, which I develop in the book.
1: Well, in the book and in the movie too, I'm struck by the visual of you quote Dr. Hawking, who I got to meet briefly in Utah. It was just a meet and greet, but interesting, you know, to have a conversation and see him speak, and definitely an inspiring sort of career. That's
2: usually inspiring to hear. Yeah.
1: He said something that it blew my mind that he would say this. Effectively, because math, and I think he expressed it as gravitational math, because that existed, it was bound to happen that the universe would create itself. And I'm listening to this and I'm thinking, that seemed very desperate to me. That seemed like a desperate way to try to defend.
2: I don't know how he put it when you were with him, but a famous quotation of his is that because there is a law such as gravity, the universe can and will create itself from nothing. And in the film, John Lennox, the Oxford mathematician, reacts to this. He says, well, wait a minute. If you're saying that there's a law such as gravity, that's not nothing.
1: And, right. And, you
2: know, so this is a flat contradiction. The universe is not creating itself from nothing. It's creating itself from pre-existing mathematical laws. But again, if those mathematical laws precede matter, space, time, and energy, then they're purely mathematical, in which case they have, first of all, nothing to describe, and secondly, a purely mathematical kind of state is something that's consistent with the idea of a pre-existing mind, not something that's consistent with pre-existing matter. Math exists in minds. It's a conceptual reality, not a physical one. So the attempt to rescue the universe from the idea of a true singularity at the beginning has resulted in cosmological models that affirm a prior creative mind before the existence of matter, space, time, and energy, which begins to expand at a finite time ago. So there doesn't. This is part of the argument of the book and the film that there doesn't seem to be a way around the God conclusion when we're thinking about the origin of everything that we see.
1: I often recommend, Steve, if I'm trying to disciple somebody, and there's someone who enjoys reading and big concepts, scientifically minded, I will ask them to read in order, Mere Christianity and then Signature in the Cell. And I recommend that for a reason, and I'll tell you why in a second. I will ask you, because this goes backwards into why I make it the recommendation that way. I believe intelligent design describes the Christian God. Me, this is what I believe. I haven't read that in your work. I bet it's suggested. But I think it argues against polytheism, and I would think it argues against deism. It's an argument for an active, involved, singular God. Is that an overreach for me to take from
2: I
1: your
2: developed
1: work?
2: The logic of the what I call the God hypothesis in the third book that I've written. And by the way, that's C.S. Lewis is awesome. So you would recommend my book along his is a huge honor. But the argument in Return of the God, the third book goes beyond the argument Signature in the Cell in my second book, Darwin's Doubt. There I'm arguing for designing intelligence of some unidentified kind. But After the first two books, my readers wanted to know, well, who do you think that designing intelligence is, and what can science tell us about that? And if you bring in the argument, the evidence from cosmology and physics, in particular the fine-tuning that has existed from the very beginning of the universe, there you have evidence not just for a designing intelligence that acted sometime in the history of the cosmos, but a designing intelligence that acted to bring the cosmos into existence. And so if you conjoin those two insights, that we have evidence of intelligent design that seem to have acted long after the beginning of the universe and also at the beginning of the universe, that rules out two alternative hypotheses to theism. One is the deistic God that only acts at the beginning, and something like an imminent space alien intelligence that acts long after the beginning but had nothing to do with the beginning of the universe because it itself is a product of whatever brought the universe into existence. And so conjoining the evidence from biology and physics and cosmology, I think you get a very strong argument for a theistic God who is transcendent, separate from the universe, and acts at the beginning to bring it into existence, but also imminent and active in the creation long after the beginning. And I think that's about as far as you can go from science.
0: Again, that was me and Dr. Stephen Meyer, a guy I've gotten to know through the years, great author. This movie, Story of Everything, is premiering at Amazon Prime. The entire interview, and it is really cool, is up at AFR Stream. So you can enjoy the whole thing from where you're at now. We'll come back on A Disciple's View.
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5: America was founded as a nation under God, but the U.S. Supreme Court has broken our national relationship with God. Many court rulings have contributed, but three stand out. In 1962, the court removed prayer from public schools. In 1963, the court removed Bible reading from public schools. And lastly, in 1980, the court removed the Ten Commandments from America's classrooms. The Supreme Court broke our relationship with God, and any restoration of that relationship must include the Supreme Court. And a vacancy on the Supreme Court could soon be coming. 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

0: Welcome back to Disciples View. I'm Todd Herman. We'll get to the Tower Babbling and a personal note here in just a moment. And if my voice starts breaking down, I'm not falling apart. It's just they get these insane allergies this time of year. It happens every year. And I will try to get through the segment without sounding too bad. Before we get to that, the Tower Babbling and personal notes. As bad as people think, the march into gender ideology is, and as much work as President Trump has tried to do through executive order, it's worse than people think. B, there are places like the separate country of Washington that don't care what executive orders say. They're not going to stop because they know they're just waiting until President Trump is gone out of office and they get a new president. And if it's a shiny shoe Republican, they're not going to enforce these things. If it's a Democrat, they're going to go the other direction and they're going to force gender ideology down on the entire country through executive order. So they're just biding their time. Case in point, Mercer Island School District is an island. It's in Lake Washington, hence Mercer Island. It's a very, very wealthy suburb of Seattle. This is where Bill Gates has his compound of, I don't know, six or seven homes. And there's a place there called the Gold Coast where a lot of tech and aerospace executives have homes. It's a pretty beautiful place. The Mercer Island School District has begun handing out forms for kids to fill out if they want to change their name and their so-called gender assignment. So your kid, and this does not require parental permission. They do not tell parents. This violates what the Supreme Court is doing in terms of recognizing parental rights in this this injunction. So kids can sign this form and then every teacher at the school will call the kid the made up name and the made up gender. Every staff member will do that. The parents never need to know. There's so much to this and you'd think that's okay. That's bad enough, but this is just an on-ramp, guys. The schools in Washington State, which are headed up by a guy who is, and I am not saying this to be cruel or to be to bear false witness. I am being descriptive. The man who runs the government schools in Washington State is a deeply, deeply disturbed and perverted man. And I think he's compromised. This man obsessed over 2 years walking the halls of the legislature to get the framework for transing kids in place. The mental stealing of their minds, the moving of Planned Parenthood into the schools to hand out the hormones. There's a list. He runs the schools. There's a database called the SBIRT database, S-B-I-R-T. And this database is the result of a question they ask every single student. What is your gender identity? If a kid says they are questioning or they're confused, the school leaps into action to bring the parents in and to help the kids figure out. No, that's not what they do. They leap into action to have secret meetings with the kids who say they're gender confused. And I will assure you, at no time are any of those meetings about to do with anything other than pushing them into announcing that they are so-called trans. Now, again, you could think, okay, this is bad enough. The government schools in Washington State are locating, and they're working to fund this, to locate actual health clinics in the school. They call them health clinics. They are Planned Parenthood clinics by another name. They want to be able to give your kids wrong sex hormones behind your back at school. So when parents suddenly figure out what's going on, their 14-year-old daughter is starting to grow facial hair. This is the goal. And if you think I'm kidding, there is a high school in Graham, Washington. They were celebrating Pride Month. They had a sealed bookcase out front in the lobby of the school. And they had the perverse books, etc. Stabbing in the eye of God's hatred of human pride of any sort. And they had two vials of testosterone. One of the vials apparently still had testosterone in it. And needles to glorify and advertise the shooting up of testosterone 2,000 times the amount than would ever belong in a girl's body. And the school got caught doing this. Parents saw this. And the school came out and claimed, oh, we didn't know it was there. We didn't know that there were bottles of testosterone in a bookcase every single one of us walked by every day for a week or something as this was set up. No, 2 weeks, because this is 2 weeks into so-called Pride Month. So however bad you think this is, I'm here to tell you they're not going to stop marching. Now, God has given us an opportunity. This is headed to your state. And you can try to fight it legislatively, and you should, elect people who reject these lies, and you should. But the fight begins the moment you wake up in the morning. Abiding with the Lord, teaching your kids to abide with the Lord, teaching them in age-appropriate ways that there are people who want to confuse them and to convince them that God made a mistake in their bodies. That's not what happened. We need to guard against this with spiritual armor, because it's not going to stop at the legislative level or the power levels, not in the states. On this program, we thank the Lord for placing supposedly wise people like Chris Reichdahl, the guy I just mentioned who runs the government schools in Washington State, on tall towers of shaking sand with their feature called the Tower of Babel.
1: 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A Disciple's View presents the Tower of Babel.
2: Hey, if you have an issue with trans women being in cis women's sports, you're either not a real athlete, because any real athlete would welcome a challenge and welcome the opportunity to show that they're better than the other person, or two, you're a sore loser, or just not an athlete in general. So...
0: Three sound bites in today's Tower of Babel. That's almost always the case. NBC News is 100% in on promoting this guy, Graham Plattner, who won the nomination to run against Susan Collins in Maine. He's the Democrat nominee. Just a quick background on him. He's the guy with the Nazi tattoo, and this is a death camp guards tattoo. It's not a swastika. It's a huge face. He had it for 18 years. He only had it removed when this became an issue for the campaign. He has called women words I've never heard, and they're the most disgusting and horrible words. They're all related to violence. One is related to hatchet violence. He has expressed a fantasy he has of, and forgive me, raping other men for power and control. Until recently, and last I checked, he was still on this app called, I won't say the name of it. It's an app that men use to find kids for sexual purposes. Notorious for that. He was sexting other women while he was married multiple times. His two ex-girlfriends have come along to say he's wildly abusive. And here's how NBC News reported Graham Plattner's win.
3: Hey, Greg, good morning. And Graham Plattner's win here in Maine last night was certainly not a surprise, but it did come after a series of scandals that rocked his campaign. Those scandals in many ways seemed to strengthen his bond with the Democratic base, and now he's prepared to take his progressive message into November.
0: He also went on to describe this guy as an oysterman and marine vet. Oysterman. Yeah, he pretended to be an oyster farmer. Because it's Maine. Wonder how many customers he had? One. His mom. Total of $5,000. This is the guy that NBC News is all in on promoting. Joe Scarborough spoke with Graham Plattner, and Graham Plattner was in his everyman uniform, unkept mustache and stubble and sweatshirts.
4: You talked about some of the problems that went along with service in the military for you and the other men and women who've so proudly served this country. With all of the controversies, with the scandals, so-called scandals, it depends on a voter's point of view on whether the controversies are scandals. A lot of it, you have said, had to do with PTSD when you came back.
0: A lot of it had to do with PTSD. The Nazi tattoo And is this why he signed up to join a private defense contractor? This is an in-kind political donation they're making. Last soundbites in today's Tower Babbling. Sonny Hostin just went and told the truth.
5: I don't think Republicans at this point can ask us to take the moral high ground.
6: There you go.
5: That is over at this point.
6: That's right.
5: That is over.
6: It's a choice.
5: I am sorry. Democrats have always fallen in love, and Republicans it's have always fallen in line. It's time for Democrats to stop that nonsense, put emotions on the side. Let's be strategic. Let's get some power.
0: That she's expressing her honest view. She does not care who the power comes through. She just cares that she has it. And that's a wrap for today's Tower of Babylon.
1: That was the Tower of Babylon.
7: It depends upon what the meaning of the word is.
1: Yeah. On a disciple's view.
0: On a personal note, I found myself this morning thinking back to a moment that my daughter would probably find cringy. I've shared this with her before. I mean, and she laughs. I don't know how she'd feel about me saying it on the air, but so apologies in advance, honey. It has to do with childhood innocence. And my daughter was about, I don't know, four. And we went to our favorite little family restaurant. And when we came home, she was unsettled. Like jumping up and down and just weird behaviors for her. I mean, and particularly after eating and dinner, and couldn't quite figure out what's going on. And suddenly, and forgive the image here, but this little girl, she vomited. And my wife and I were concerned, are you okay? And she said, yeah, but that can happen. She didn't remember throwing up as a baby. She rarely did. That can happen. I love that because it is the discovery of one of the things about being human. I love that because it was surprise. Even in that moment, it's a mixed blessing, of course. When I can see glimpses of that again with my daughter, not the vomiting, but the fascination, man, I miss those days. And I think it's really because those were the days where I felt like as a dad, I could sometimes have a little bit of a magic touch. And when I could see my daughter fascinated with God's universe, I wish I'd done a better job of saying, yep, God has a plan. I've seen glimpses of that, that fascination sense. And every time it happens, it thrills me. We were in Mexico together, my daughter and I. And when we got there, I told her, hey, look, we haven't been on a vacation together in a long time. We can do whatever you want. You want to go try surfing. We can go to downtown Puerto Vallarta. We can go to many of the vegan restaurants. You found the great ones. Whatever you want to do. Let's do it. I don't have work today. She said, I want to see lizards. Okay, well, there's lizards all over, but Dad, that's what I want to do. I want to see lizards. I don't care about anything else today. See, God has given her a love of animals. She wants to care for them and keep them safe. And I think this is part of what is a response to what she went through as a kid. So she's committed to loving these animals. So my friend Caesar, who is an employee at my client down there, Renew Healthcare, Caesar took us on a drive. He said, I guarantee I will take you to lizards. Sure enough, on the golf course, there's hundreds of lizards and they're huge. My daughter's in her mid-20s or early 20s, I should say. She knows this isn't going to happen, but she said to me, Dad, I've got to try to touch one. They're so beautiful. Look at how magnificent they are. And she got out with her camera and her cell phone, and there was a huge lizard on top of one of the knolls. And she walked up and said, hi, buddy. Hi. Oh, no, no, I'm not going to hurt you. I'm a vegan. And of course, the lizard ran away and whipped its tail. But to see this fascination again, man, it takes me back to a time as a parent where I could help provide these things. I miss those moments. At night, we were walking back from dinner, and she came across a mango that had fallen out of a tree. She went and she said, oh, mango. I said, yeah, those are all over down here. Oh, and I said, you're going to eat it right now? She goes, absolutely. Dad, this is a gift from God. Mango is my favorite fruit. And she ate that mango as we walked. And she said to me, this is the best mango I've ever had. And that means a lot coming from a girl who is in love with fruit and animals. We as parents love those moments. How much more do you think God loves when we allow ourselves to still be fascinated with what he has provided? How much more do you think he loves it when we say, wow, Lord, the sunset.

0: 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So a ton, literally, is what this is going to be weighed when it is buried.
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7: 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You can simply type in stream.afa.net, stream.afa.net to create a free account and watch this program, all of the other AFR shows, along with all of the AFA-produced video content. We have a huge library of content, hundreds of videos there at stream.afa.net, and you can create a free account there. Well, Acts chapter 6 is where we are this week, and it's good to be back in the chair. I was on vacation last week, and I got plenty of sun, although I tried to not get sunburned. And we vacationed with my family down in Florida and just had a good time of relaxation, but it's good to be back and good to be doing the work of the Lord. And that's how our work should be. You know, God created work to be fruitful, to be beneficial, to be productive. And work is a creation of God. And so we ought to, if our heart is in the right place, we ought to desire to work and desire to be productive. That's the way the Lord intended it. Acts chapter 6 is where we are this week, looking at the first 4 to 5 verses here. Now, in those days when the number of disciples was multiplying, there arose a complaint against the Hebrews by the Hellenists, because their widows were being neglected in the daily distribution. Then the 12 summoned the multitude of the disciples and said, "It is not desirable that we should leave the word of God and serve tables. Therefore, brethren, seek out from among you 7 men of good reputation, full of the Holy Spirit and wisdom, whom we may appoint over this business. But we will give ourselves continually to prayer and to the ministry of the word." Verse 5, "And the saying pleased the whole multitude, and they chose Stephen, a man full of faith and of the Holy Spirit, and Philip, Procorius, Nicanor, Timon, Pharmanus. I didn't practice these, by the way, before the show. Nicholas, a proselyte from Antioch, whom they set before the apostles, and when they had prayed, they laid hands on them. Then the word of God spread, and the number of disciples multiplied greatly in Jerusalem, and a great many of the priests were obedient to the faith. That's through verse 7, actually, so 1 through 7 in chapter 6 here in Acts. But here we have the early church and the disciples coming to a seemingly speedy resolution on the studying and the preaching of the word and the actual carrying out of biblical responsibility here of caring for widows. And so there's a lot that we could take away from this. Number one is that the early church was eager to be unified and to seek resolutions that were honorable to God. That's what they did here. But secondly, it shows the priority of serving the widow. That's a biblical mandate that we see throughout the New Testament. And the early church did not neglect and were quick to address this need of serving widows when it was brought up here in Acts chapter 6. There's a lot we could talk about today. We are going to have a guest on to talk about a brand new film coming out this month. We'll be talking to Kyle Justice with Compel Media in the last segment about the Founders movie. There's also other films they've produced, but we're going to primarily be talking about the Founders movie. But nonetheless, in the meantime, let's talk through some of the news that has been developing over the weekend and over the last few weeks. The Iran situation just continues to be in limbo, and depending on what hour of the day it is, will depend on the headline regarding Iran. But to sum it all up, we've been at a standstill on Iran for the last several weeks, if not month or so, where the heavy military campaign has subsided, although we are still carrying out targeted military strikes on occasion. But the ceasefire has pretty much fallen apart. We've seen the U.S. resume strikes of obviously Iran's being an aggressor too. They're launching missiles and drones, not only at ships, but also at Arab nations in the region. And so the ceasefire is surely but slowly falling apart. And I'm rather surprised it held together as long as it did. But nonetheless, my position for the last several weeks has been and continues to be that there will be no Iran deal in a traditional sense, all right? And this is really what I'm going to say is not really a controversial opinion if you look at things objectively here. The reason I say there will be no Iran deal is not because I don't want there to be Iran deal or I want the president and the United States to fail in any circumstance. Absolutely not. But I'm just looking at Iran and how they're positioned ideologically and their worldview and their sheer irrational behavior. I'm just not sure that they're a party that can be struck a deal, that can strike a deal with the United States, any type of sensible deal that benefits both nations. I just don't think Iranian leadership has that capacity, and I'm not sure that their populace is supportive of that either. I think yes, there are. Quote, freedom-loving people in Iran, absolutely there are. And there's also a relatively large number of Christians, probably to the tune of close to a million or more. But remember, the nation has between 90 and 100 million people. And so this notion that there are tens of millions of Iranians that are just waiting to break free and fight some kind of revolutionary war against the regime, that's just not true. That's not the case. And so there's still a large number, clearly a majority of Iranians, that sympathize with the radical mullahs and sympathize with the regime that's in place today. And so, and they've been able to hold control, relatively speaking, and power for the last several months throughout all of this chaos and uncertainty. The regime is still in place. Now there's new people because we've taken out multiple layers. But Iran has been able to keep some level of the regime, that is, some level of control enough to be in charge of Iran to this day. But I don't think there's going to be a deal. And I think a lot of people, especially in the White House and people that are talk on TV about this, they're going to have to completely alter their mindset on this. Because all of the talk from nearly everyone that has addressed and spoken to the Iran issue has spoken about it in traditional conflict resolution terms, traditional negotiating terms, traditional military terms. But let me just tell you, if you're not looking at this going, well, this is very non-traditional, this is unorthodox, that's because it is. This is a very, very unique and challenging situation where you have a group of people in charge of a country that don't want a deal. They don't want to deal. They don't want to have peace. They don't want to get along with people in the region. No, that they're bent on death and destruction. That is their ideology. That is their so-called religion. And so when you're dealing with people like this, this traditional mindset of how to approach this foreign policy, diplomatic, and military conflict, it just doesn't work. I mean, all of this stuff that we teach in our war colleges and our you know, diplomatic classes and everything, all of that stuff goes out the window when you're dealing with people that aren't even interested in their own survival. They're not even interested in their own preservation. And so let's listen to this latest development, and then going into the next segment, we'll continue this to give a little more context. But nonetheless, as of this morning, Iran, per official channels, has said that we're completely done, at least for now, with negotiations with Iran. They're completely leaving the table. This is a clip one. This is going to be a Fox report this morning. Let's listen.
8: This is a major development. Iranian state media reports that Iranian negotiators will stop exchanging messages with American negotiators who are trying to reach a deal to end the war. This comes amid Iranian opposition to the Israeli strikes that are taking place against Iran's largest proxy, Hezbollah, in Lebanon. And as Israeli ground forces advance in southern Lebanon, and Israel's prime minister announced today that strikes will take place against the Lebanese capital of Beirut, the Iranians are now directly connecting the possibility of an agreement with the United States to the ceasefire between Israel and Hezbollah that at this moment has completely collapsed, with Israel striking different parts of southern Lebanon and Hezbollah continuing rocket and drone attacks over the border. And we even heard today from Iran's foreign minister, who spoke publicly about this issue, saying the ceasefire between Iran and the U.S. is unequivocally a ceasefire on all fronts, including Lebanon. So again, the Iranians trying to tie these two issues together, and we wait now to see how the United States and Israel will respond.
7: We've been at a standstill for months now, for over a month minimum, and probably getting closer to two now. And the fact of the matter is that there's just no evidence of progress here. All right, there's just no evidence of progress. I mean, the President Trump. And I'm trying to be as nice as I can be without being snarky or unnecessarily provocative here. But folks, there's just no deal here. There's no deal here to date, and there's no hope of a deal to date. And I'm not sure what President Trump and the White House are trying to do with their optimistic messaging. But it's just not tethered to reality, okay? President Trump says, even within an hour after the Iran says we're done talking this morning, President Trump says, first he tells CNBC he doesn't care whether or not Iran wants to negotiate. And then he follows that up within an hour later saying that Iran is begging to negotiate. And we've got Iranian officials publicly stating on the record, this is not according to anonymous sources, the Iranian officials have said repeatedly, we're not negotiating with the U.S. We're done. We're over it. We're not negotiating with the U.S. So President Trump has been able to kind of keep this together because there are many people that want a deal and they're optimistic for a deal and for Iran to give up their nukes. But Iran is telling us, they're not going to do it. They're not going to do it. And so the essence of this is at some point, and I think the point is now, the U.S. has to decide, what do we do now? All right, we're dealing with a party in this situation that doesn't want to work with us under any circumstance. They don't want to work with us, of course, unless we give them the kitchen sink. But what do you do in that situation where this is not traditional, like, hey, let's apply economic pressure and then they'll give in? Like, that, maybe that works with other countries. Maybe it's worked for the last 50, 100 years in these diplomatic and military conflicts. But with these folks, it just doesn't work. So when the traditional playbook doesn't work, what do you do? That's the million-dollar question. Hey everybody, Walker Wildman here. We just got done filming here at Wall Builders Library in Aledo, Texas, with Stephen McDowell, Tim Barton, Rick Green, and myself. Episode 9 of AFA at Home, One Nation Under God, celebrating America's 250th anniversary. That's our theme. That's our title and subtitle for this video session. Coming out very soon for you. Stay tuned on July 4th, 2026, on America's 250th birthday. We're going to release this video. It's jam-packed full of American history, why we're here, why our founding fathers did what they did, why they fought and died for our nation. 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
1: 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We are going to Italy in March of 2027. We're also going to Greece in March of 2027. And we're doing those tours back to back if you want to do both of them. In Italy, we'll be going to Venice, we'll ride the gondola and see all the sights there. And we'll go to Pisa and walk on the Leaning Tower of. If you fall off, we're not responsible. Also, we're going to Rome and see the Sistine Chapel and the Colosseum and all the catacombs. We'll see all the sights of Rome. And in Greece, it's the Footsteps of Paul trip. So the places where Paul went in the Bible mentioned in Greece. If you want information on any of these tours, go to tours.afa.net. 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
3: Welcome back to The Core here on American Family Radio. Glad to have you with us on today's edition. Well, the Iran war is what we've been talking about the last segment, most of the last segment, and just continuing my... position that there will be no deal with Iran, and I don't think that's necessarily a bad thing. I just think that that's how it's going to be, and I think that the president and the White House and the entire administration needs to pivot to there will be no deal, and the deal is that the U.S. is going to do whatever it has to do. Military and otherwise, to ensure that Iran doesn't have a nuclear weapon, and just leave it open-ended. And by the way, and we're going to reopen the Strait of Hormuz. We're going to militarily reopen the Strait of Hormuz, whether you like it or not, Iran. And so we're in charge. We're setting the terms and the tempo, and we're in charge. And of course, we've got to carry through with that. But to me, that's the deal. That's the deal. Yeah, assuming we can carry it out, and I just would be surprised if we couldn't carry that out on our own, considering the type of military dominance we've displayed over the last, let's say, 4 to 5 months, including Venezuela, by the way. I want to play a couple clips here. And these are people that I traditionally agree with. And I agree with their sentiments here, but I just don't think it's realistic. I just don't think at this point this is a wise approach. And what I'm talking about is the folks that are saying we've got to, quote, finish the job with Iran. You know, we've got to unleash the military on Iran. We've got to crush their economy. Look, all of these things sound very good. They sound morally virtuous in some regards of you know, punishing an evil regime. Okay. But as far as what is the outcome you're getting from it, folks, I just don't think there's anything we can do to Iran to make their leaders capitulate. I don't care whether we're talking about bombing power plants, water plants, oil rigs, oil infrastructure. I don't think there's anything we can do, this is my opinion, to make Iran come crawling to the table saying, we want a deal, whatever the U.S. says, we'll do. I just don't think there's any circumstance in which that happens. And if that's the case, then everything that we're saying, it doesn't add up. It doesn't make sense, and it's not going to lead to anything beneficial for the U.S. This is going to be clip three. This is well-respected retired General Keith Kellogg, who has, by the way, worked in the Trump administration for several years and advised the vice president in the previous term on military strategy, et cetera. But nonetheless, this is well-respected General Keith Kellogg talking about making Iran's economy suffer as a strategy. Clip three.
4: Yeah, count me as a hardliner on this one, but I think what you have to do is you don't invade Iran, but you can take key strategic targets like Karg Island, because what you want to do is economically crush them. And that's what they're making some hard calls about, is this government will fall if you keep pushing the economic piece. And then when you basically control their economics, you get that way. And right now, if by opening up the Strait of Hormuz, you allow them breathing space economically, they're going to rebuild their combat forces.
3: All right, well, that's Keith Kellogg on, I think he was on Newsmax, talking about bringing economic pressure via destroying a lot of their infrastructure and leading to the collapse of the regime and the government. Once again, if you had a party, and when I say party, I'm talking about like a negotiating party, right? The Iranians are one party in this negotiation. If you had a party that succumbed to self-interest, self-preservation, traditionally normal human instincts, right? Like, I would rather live than die. I would rather, flourish than live in third world conditions. If that were the case, then I would say, absolutely. I mean, you just apply enough economic pressure, Iranians are going to give in, they're going to come to the table, we're going to have a deal, everybody's going to be happy. But that's not what we're dealing with. And I just don't know how long we're going to do this until we all look at each other and go, hey guys, this isn't working. These are not normal people here. All right? This isn't a real estate transaction where one party wants to sell, one party wants to buy, and it's just a matter of what number do we land on. This is not a business deal here. These are ideologues. They are deeply entrenched, and they are suicidal. They have a very much martyrdom syndrome, and they want to go down in a blaze of glory. These are the same Muslims that do suicide vests. They do suicide bombs. They kill themselves because they think, according to their false religion, that that's a virtuous thing to do. And so when General Kellogg's talking about bombing Iran and destroying their economic infrastructure, and then that's going to lead to the downfall of the Iranian government, okay, that very well could happen. I mean, you could militarily strike Iran enough to where their entire government just falls. The question is, then what? Then what? Because you've got rogue Islamists out controlling the Strait of Hormuz that are completely disconnected from the main IRGC command control. I mean, you've basically got jihadis running drones and ballistic missiles along the shores of Iran targeting commercial shipping vessels. So if the Iranian government falls, how does that fix the Strait of Hormuz problem or the enrichment problem, the nuclear dust that they have over there? It doesn't. We're still at this place where the strait's got to be reopened and we've got to retrieve the enriched uranium. Let's listen to Pompeo here. Once again, these are well-respected people, especially in the conservative circles, and I've generally liked Pompeo for a long time, but just listen to how this is being talked about. It's the same thing over and over again, using traditional, like, hundreds, centuries-old war techniques and diplomatic techniques to bring about change, but we're dealing with people who don't want change. This is going to be clip four. Let's listen.
5: Americans shouldn't tire of winning, right? President Trump's talked about that. We should achieve and continue down the path to achieve the very victory that President Trump has laid the foundations for. We've put an enormous amount of pain on their economy. We've taken down their ballistic missile capabilities. Hamas and Hezbollah are on their back foot as well. We need to continue this effort to make sure that all the hard work and the loss of American lives that has happened is worthy of the outcome. And that means an Iranian regime that no longer threatens the region, no longer threatens Israel.
3: All right, so there you have it. That's Secretary Pompeo basically saying, hey, let's keep this thing going. Let's push in harder, militarily and otherwise. Well, so what he's saying sounds good. Just if you just listen to it at a glance, you're like, yeah, let's go. This sounds great. But to what end? And what does quote victory look like? Yeah, are we trying to topple the regime here? Are we trying to just take out their military? Because if we're just trying to take out their military, we've in large part done that. Not completely, but we've largely done that. And so it's just what you're going to find out is that all of these options on the table that involve continued kinetic warfare with Iran, they all honestly lead to nowhere. They lead to nowhere because, remember, we've bombed them into oblivion. We dropped thousands of bombs over the course of weeks on Iran, and their, quote, leaders are as hard-lined as they've ever been. I mean, they're as dug in from a negotiating standpoint as they've ever been. And so I just think at some point, and I don't know who's advising the president on this. Obviously, Secretary Rubio is, and Secretary Hegseth with the War Department. But there's got to be something else, another option on the table here, because we are just exhausting this. We're negotiating. Iran's want a deal. Iran wants a deal. No, are we going to do this 6 months? Are we going to do this 12 months? How long are we going to sit here and tell ourselves that Iran wants a deal when Iran doesn't want a deal, all right? And what other option is on the table here? Because there's got to be something. I mean, you cannot, as a military superpower and economic superpower, the biggest and best in the world, you cannot go into a conflict like this without a game plan that involves Iran not coming to the table. Like, this has to have been gamed out. There has to be options in the playbook. What do we do if Iran doesn't want a deal? And how do we execute it and wrap it up? Because we can't just linger with 10,000, 20,000 forces, just linger in the Persian Gulf and the Gulf of Oman for 7 years just waiting on an Iran deal. And so I'm getting a little worn out, a little impatient with this fairy tale land narrative that the Iranian mullahs are going to fly to Pakistan and meet with President Trump and sign some glory deal where they give us everything that we want and they no longer seek to be an Islamic regime that wreaks havoc on the region and the world. I just don't see that happening. I absolutely do not see that happening. I think the Iranians would rather see the regime fall, chaos ensue in Iran and the region, than to strike a deal with who they call the great Satan. They call Israel the little Satan, and the U.S. is the great Satan. How do you cut a deal with that? And the fact of the matter is you don't. Now, once again, I could be completely wrong. We could turn around in a month from now, and President Trump has done some master deal that we're all applauding him for. Very well could happen. But we're on 3 months of this, and by the way, it isn't as if previous administrations haven't tried this. All right? President Obama sent them billions in cash, and we got nothing out of it. We got this flimsy piece of paper called the Iran deal that was unenforceable. It was a joke. We you know, the inspectors lost track of the enriched uranium. Complete and utter joke. We sent them billions of dollars. Completely, the Iranians completely didn't stick to any of it. And President Trump, by the way, tried some of this in the first administration. And so when you factor all of that in, your three-month timeline on this gets stretched out to something the U.S. has been dealing with for decades with absolutely no behavioral change at all on behalf of the Iranians. And so this is the equivalent, just to give an analogy here, an example. I mean, this is the equivalent of someone, whether it's a family member or a business partner or someone that you're just wanting to get along with. You desire to get along with them. You want what's in their best interest and your best interest, and you're just willing to bend over backwards and do whatever you can just to get along and be amicable and be happy, and everybody's going to have a good life. And the other party just doesn't want to have anything to do with it. I mean, they are just bent on no contact, no relationship. You're the worst person ever. I don't want to have anything to do with you. Don't talk to me. I'm not coming to the table. We're not negotiating. I don't care what you're going to give me. There will be no deal here. And that is what Iran has been saying for a long, long time. There will be no deal here. And what is the plan if that's the case, which it clearly is? Then what do we do where the U.S. can say, all right, our job is done. We did what we had to do. We did the right thing. We prevented Iran from having a nuclear weapon. And we're done now. We're done. And I don't know what this looks like, but there's people that got elected to fix these problems, namely President Trump and Secretary Rubio and others, and this is their job. They launched this campaign, Operation Epic Fury, and now they have to figure out how to wrap it up. How do you wrap it up? What does it look like? Because I can tell you this, American consumers and American voters paying $4 to $5 a gallon for gasoline, they'll do that for a couple months to be patriots. They'll do it. But you tell me we're going to do that for 6 months, we're going to do that for 12 months, we're going to do that for 18 months, while Iran's not even at the table, they're not going to go for that. And it doesn't matter what kind of moral argument you make, what kind of virtuous argument you make, how much you want to guilt trip them about how you should be willing to pay higher gas prices to keep Iran from having a nuclear weapon. But the fact of the matter is, that's going to fall on absolute deaf ears if American voters do not see some end in sight. This whole fiasco in the Middle East requires the American people understanding what we're doing, why we're doing it, and then saying, look, this is just for a couple months. We're going to do what we got to do. It's the right thing to do. Obviously, we don't want Iran to have nuclear weapons. And then we're going to push through to the other side of this. But with the Strait of Hormuz completely shuttered, with Iran still having the nuclear dust, and now Iran's not even at the table anymore, what does this look like? What is the end in sight? And I think the White House owes us that. I think the State Department owes us that. What is the end outcome here? And what do we do if Iran is not even at the table? I think the American people are owed that. We'll be back in a few.
6: 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We stand on the biblical truth that all human beings, including the unborn, are created in the image of God and are endowed by Him with the right to life, liberty, and the pursuit of happiness.
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7: Hey, it's Michael Woolworth with Bible League International and a very important update to our shared campaign to bless Bibleist believers all around the world, including senior saints in China.
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9: Grief is a unique journey for everyone, but the Bible offers hope and truth for every heartache. In Genesis 35, Jacob experienced profound sorrow when Rachel, the love of his life, died after giving birth to their son. Rachel named him Benoni, meaning son of my sorrow, but Jacob renamed him Benjamin, which means son of my right hand, a title of honor. Centuries later, near that same place, Mary gave birth to Jesus, whose name means Savior. Jesus took on the sorrow of the cross and now sits on the Father's right hand, offering us joy beyond grief. Because of him, our mourning will one day turn to eternal rejoicing. 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
3: Welcome back to The Core here on American Family Radio. Glad to have you with us on the program. Well, I told you we had some guests coming on to talk about an excellent production that has been put out in commemoration and celebration of America's 250th anniversary. We have with us now Kyle and Sean Justice, brothers, and heading up Compel Media. They're with us now to talk about the Founders movie. That's out as of this year, as of 2026, and just in time for the 250th anniversary of America. Kyle and Sean Justice, thanks, guys, for coming on the program.
11: Oh, really appreciate you. Great to be here.
3: Absolutely.
11: We're actually twins, not just brothers.
3: So. Oh, twins. I've got a set of twins. That's excellent. I was going to... I'm sure you guys have spoken over each other quite a few times in your career and your life. But I'll let you guys address this as you would like. But tell us, one of you, Kyle or Sean, tell us a little bit about your organization. And you guys have been in filmmaking for a long time. So give us a little background about yourselves.
11: Well, we started, our dad, his hobby was filmmaking, and we were 11 years old. We started doing animations together, kind of inspired by Star Wars, and we went to a high school that had full television studios, and, you know, it was just amazing. And then, you know, in our late teens, we kind of divided, going different directions. I worked for Moody Bible Institute for a while, International Family Entertainment, and then started Compel Media in 1999. And Sean, I've always wanted to work together on projects. We kind of have our own separate companies, but, you know, Sean, you can share more about, you know, how you got started.
12: Yeah, just out of high school. Kyle and I actually had a production company called Four Star Productions with another partner, and then he went off to Moody. I ended up starting Justice Productions and doing mostly corporate, but always had the calling and the vision to do narrative feature films. And so I started Justice Pictures in 1999 and released my first film called Going the Distance. And it was a very strong pro-abstinence message just through example. And then I did multiple films after that. And you know, Kyle and I have been best friends since, well, since we shared a room together, I guess you could say, and always done stuff together. And when we parted ways, we always talked about doing stuff. We've done a little stuff here and there, but the Founders is the first big project. I've been continuing to do films, but I've really gone into generative AI filmmaking tools and just been fascinated by what you can do. And as an indie filmmaker, it makes a huge difference in not compromising your vision, but actually being able to program out and bring your vision to life as you see it. So it's very cool.
11: The amazing thing is, you know, my background is also I got into producing lots of television programming for big networks like ESPN, National Geographic. I've been Emmy nominated, done a lot of documentaries. So this is kind of a culmination of Sean's experience and my experience, and especially around the 250, being able to bring these people from, you know, 250 years ago back to life to tell their stories from their writings and from history. And it's exciting. It's an amazing tool to bring history to life.
3: Yeah. And this is what we're talking about here is we're talking to Kyle and Sean Justice, who produced the Founders movie, which we're about to talk about now. But this 250th anniversary birthday of America is an excellent opportunity, as you alluded to bring the revolutionary era back to life and really look through the eyes of the founding fathers. Why did they do what they do? What motivated them? Because there's a real lack of true deep understanding of what motivated our founding fathers in the founding era, not just to come here, but to also gain independence from Great Britain. And it's a very just cause that they fought for. And I think our founders get a lot of criticism, undue criticism, for why they did what they did and how they went about it. But when you truly understand the motivation here, it's a very righteous and virtuous thing that they did. But let's jump straight into the Founders movie. So, Kyle, we'll start with you. Tell us, when did this vision of this movie come to life? Or when did it birth, rather?
11: Yeah, I've always had strong interest in the Founders and their writings and such. I've just finished producing, and it just came out yesterday, in fact, called By Dawn's Early Light. It's a film that traces, we worked with the White House to produce this hour and a half film, and it's about the anti-Christian bias in the government and how Trump established a task force to come and eradicate that out of the government, especially under the Biden administration. And during that process of getting the distribution together, Salem Media, big, you know, multi-million-dollar company that has Salem Now, working with a gentleman there who heads up the network, and he said, "Hey, what do you think about a film that, you know, interviews the founders?" And I'm like, "Let me think about that." And started to put that ideas together, came to Sean, and because we've been working on some AI projects independently, and it's like, "Sean, what do you think about this?" And it's like we kind of came up with the whole concept and developed the trailer for it. And so we're looking forward to, you know, getting this going and you know, finishing the project, and then not just a film, a feature film, but we want to turn it into a television series because there's so much content to tell. And so we're excited to be working on this.
3: So this is obviously hasn't come out yet, but it's going to come out. Do you guys think that you can get it out in 2026? What's the general timeline here?
12: Well, the beautiful thing about generative AI and being able to bring these characters to life is we can do it in it very quickly. We don't have to pull a bunch of actors together. And on the trailer, people will be able to see that these look like real people that we're talking to. And all the material that we're using for the scripts that we're writing, that's taken from their writings, their sayings, their speeches. Mm-hmm. So even though it may be them, and it's not just them verbatim talking, we wanted to add kind of a real tentative element to it where, you know, they're thinking about what they did and how they talked. And so it really brings it to life, and you get into, I don't want to say the emotion of it, but you really feel what they feel in the process of that. And of course, the cutaway shots and all of the historical scenes, you know, we can have 300, you know, British infantrymen, you know, approaching on the army, and it's just amazing the scope of what we can do that really brings it to life, as opposed to hiring you know 10 you know recreation actors to okay guys we need 10 guys coming here
3: yeah
12: we can have that, and it's beautiful that how it's all turning out, and like I said that you can see it in the trailer. But we're excited. It's like I said, you don't have to compromise your vision on what you see, and bring in an excitement to that time period and just what our founders went through.
3: What kind of timeline are you guys going to cover here? During the mm-hmm. founding era, but like how early are you going to start in the 17? You know, mid to late 1700s, and then what kind of time span are you looking at?
11: No, you raise a great question because, you know, you have the Declaration being done in 1776, but a lot of context went into getting to that point. And so, you know, which Sean and I have talked about, okay, so when these interviews are happening with the founders, when is this, you know? Is it, you know, 1789 or, you know, enough time has passed? And so a lot of the interviews, they'll be recollecting back, you know, to, yeah, when this happened, and then we cut away to those times. So, you know, there's definitely a foundation of you know, Christianity that was growing at that time in the nation. Bill Federer, I'm not sure if you guys have featured or talked to him much, but he's one of the historians has written about this, you know, and he says in our By Dawn's Early Light, there's this quote, beautiful, that says that, you know, why didn't our Constitution, you know, hold in other countries? Was it so well birthed here in this country because of the Christian foundation that we have? Mm. And so we want to touch on that. And but also the battles and the emotions of like different people wanting different things as they were discussing this. The whole battle that Jefferson went through when he was writing the Declaration, you know, the ideas about slavery and why wasn't that included? And, you know, so there's a lot of context, but you can't cover that in 90 minutes per se, and all the battles and then the Constitutional Congress coming up with the Bill of Rights. There's a lot there.
3: Oh, yeah.
11: You know, so there's a thread that we want to tell. And like I said, 90 minutes, I think 120 minutes, somewhere in there. But obviously, we're going to have to jump into more episodes after that. And that's kind of a new model, as it were, with some of the entertainment, is there's a film first and then there's subsequent episodes that follow.
3: Yeah. Sean, have you guys talked at all with Stephen McDowell? I know you mentioned Bill Federer, but have you talked to Stephen McDowell at all yet? Does that name ring a bell?
12: Pulls, Kyle, do you,
11: you're, I have not, no.
3: Yeah, the reason I mentioned that, and I'm totally putting you guys on the spot, but this is live radio, but since this is still being produced, and obviously there's going to be episodes following, I would encourage you to talk to Stephen McDowell. The only reason I mentioned his name, he is Mr. George Washington expert, like all things George Washington. Mm. And I was thinking as Kyle was talking about maybe some of the time frames and them and the founders like recollecting in the past and kind of looking back on their decision making and things. There's a few times in George Washington's life that really stand out when he's eating dinner at his home at Mount Vernon. Obviously, there's the famous painting of him praying, kneeled down praying. And then there's times where he would pray with the troops, or he would forbid them from using profanity when they were on duty, so to speak. And so there's just a couple of those things of George Washington's life that somebody like Stephen McDowell does a great job recollecting. And if you guys could depict that, it would be phenomenal. And you probably already have, or you're already looking at that.
11: Yeah, there's a lot of content, a lot of story, a lot of things that we could tell, and we don't want to miss anything, but you only have so much time. But, you know, I could see episodes where it's just focused on Washington and mm-hmm. some of his memories, you know, about the different battles and the wars. And, you know, his consternation, but the idea that, okay, we didn't win this battle, but we survived, you know, we for the next time, and how God, you know, led him in different ways and through his prayers and so on. So there's so much amazing story to tell, but this tool of generative AI, we can bring this to life. You know, we can go, oh, so that's what it was. I mean, you look like The Chosen, and there's so many elements that you've never even thought of, like, wow, that's kind of cool. I never thought of it like that. Hmm. And so with the story of Jesus, and this is the founders, how we can use AI to do that.
3: Sean, what kind of release strategy are you guys looking at here? Is this primarily going to be online? Are you looking at partnering with some distribution channels? What are you guys planning on there?
12: Yeah, I mean, Kyle can speak to this more, but I think primarily we're going to be releasing through Salem Now. But we have a lot of other contacts that we've developed over the years with various entities like Amazon and others that we'll be able to roll it out over time. So we're excited. I can't remember if I answered your actual question to me earlier, but because of how we're doing this through generating all the scenes and interviews, we will be able to put it out this year. It's not like we have to schedule, you know, a set or wait for weather or whatever. We can create that just through our fingertips, basically.
3: Kyle, what is this generative? We got about 2 minutes left. Is this generative AI? I've seen some of these short videos, but the ones I'm looking at are like 15 seconds. What kind of softwares are out there that are able to help you put together something of this length?
11: Yeah, there are a lot of, there's a big competition of companies trying to vie for this technology to tell these stories. You know, Sean, you know, he's kind of on the front line exploring a lot of this stuff, but you know, there's two or three that are pretty key. And again, you bring up a good point. You can't tell huge, long stories. And that's why one of the reasons why we feel like we can immediately work on this kind of docudrama where you have interviews and you're cutting but these big narrative stories. Full AI isn't quite ready for that, but it's getting close.
3: Yeah, So go ahead, Sean. We got about one.
12: I was going to say, yeah, there's a lot of tools out there. I mean, when I do a normal feature film with Practically, it's all made up of small, quick little shots. And that's how you use AI, even though you have a 15-second limit right now. You look at our trailer for The Founders, and it tells a story, but we're telling it with short shots or coverage or what... That's kind of the term we use for cutaway shots for coverage. So
3: yeah.
12: So there's a lot of ways that we can do it, and it's very powerful tools, and they're just getting better, acceleratingly getting better.
3: Excellent. Hey, Kyle Justice, Sean Justice, Compel Media, thank you guys for coming on. TheFoundersMovie.com, that's the URL, TheFoundersMovie.com. We'll see you next time. 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We'll see you next time.

0: First responders in Texas help residents trapped by flash flooding this weekend as parts of the state brace for more heavy downpours. Here's Fox's Grinnell Scott.
1: Rescue teams began their response this weekend as quick rising water led to stranded cars and damage to roadways, as well as an interstate highway in Waco. State police had to resort to opening secondary access roads to help stall drivers off flooded roads. In the meantime, National Hurricane Center forecasters continue to watch a disturbance along the Texas Gulf Coast for development. Flood watches have been issued for cities in central and south Texas, including San Antonio, Austin, Galveston, and Houston, where up to 4 inches of rain is possible. Grinnell Scott, Fox News.
0: The National Weather Service says 2 to 3 inch rainfall rates per hour are possible, and localized 3 to 5 inch totals will likely cause incidents of flash flooding in south Texas today. In other Texas news, Governor Greg Abbott threw his support behind closed Republican primaries on Friday and told the Texas GOP delegates at the state convention that only Republicans will vote in Republican primaries going forward. This according to Texas Scorecard. Texas currently operates under an open primary system, allowing voters to choose which party's primary they wish to participate in during a given election cycle. An organic infant formula is being recalled after children in 3 states got sick. Here's Fox's Tanya J. Powers.
2: Nara Organics is recalling its whole milk organic infant formula after 3 children developed infant botulism. The recall includes all Nara Organics whole milk infant formula products sold nationwide, including at Target stores, on Target's website, and Nara.com between July 2025 and this month. The cases were found in California, Pennsylvania, and Washington, and the infants consumed the formula between April and May, according to the CDC. The babies were between 2 and 5 months old when they became ill. Infant botulism is a rare but serious illness, and all 3 children were hospitalized and treated with an antitoxin. The CDC says no deaths have been reported. Tanya J. Powers, Fox News.
0: Fox Corp has agreed to buy the streaming pioneer Roku in a cash and stock deal valued at approximately $22 billion, including debt. Roku will continue to be run as an open, partner-friendly platform, the company said today, and there appears to be no immediate changes that customers will see. See more news at AFM.net.
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6: A world where hope seems hard to find, we are going to find it today in the most unlikely of places. It is so easy for Christians in America, for the most part, to take their religious freedom for granted. We can gather openly for worship. You probably own multiple copies of Scripture, the Bible, in your home. You can speak freely about your faith. We do have extraordinary freedoms. But around the world, millions of believers face harassment, imprisonment, discrimination, and even death simply because they bear the name of Jesus. And according to ministries serving the persecuted church, hostility towards Christians remains a daily reality across dozens of nations, and it makes the stories of faithful endurance of these Christians as relevant today as they were in the pages of the New Testament. This month, Christians around the world will observe the Day of the Christian Martyr. This is a global day of remembrance honoring those who have laid down their lives rather than deny their faith in Christ. And this is occurring on June 29th, which church tradition holds as the day the Apostle Paul was martyred for his faith. And this year's focus is the extraordinary story of Perpetua. This is a 22-year-old noble woman and nursing mother who was martyred in AD 203, that's 203, after refusing to renounce Jesus. And her story, preserved in part through her own prison journal, which I just find absolutely amazing, continues to inspire believers nearly 2,000 years later, just like her life will today. Joining us today is friend of the show, Todd Nettleton. He is Vice President for Message at the Voice of the Martyrs and host of the Voice of the Martyrs radio. For more than 25 years, Todd has traveled the world interviewing hundreds of persecuted Christians across more than 30 countries, bringing their hopeful stories of courage and faithfulness to the global church. And today we are talking about this Day of the Martyr, talking about Perpetua, but we're also going to give you an update on a bunch of other developments that are happening. This is one of the most frequently asked questions that I get, is about the persecuted church. How can we pray? And we will talk about that today, because I know for some it can feel like these stories are very distant. For some, they can feel very scary and very frightening, especially for children. For some, it's just something that you read in the history books or maybe a headline. But for Todd, these are not statistics. These are real people. These are his friends, pastors, parents, and children whose lives have been forever shaped by the gospel. And his ministry has been built around amplifying their voices and reminding the church that if one member suffers, we all suffer. But in suffering, in great suffering, there is great hope. Todd, so glad to have you back on. Thank you so much for joining us today.
7: Thanks so much. Good to be with you.
6: Well, Todd, in summer reading, I do want to let my listeners know you have written a book that is very compelling. I've got it right here in my hands, When Faith is Forbidden, 40 Days on the Front Lines with Persecuted Christians. You and I have talked about this before. I would encourage families to consider that for family reading. But in talking about Perpetua, walk us back to that, Todd. Tell us about this day of remembrance and tell us about this remarkable woman, because if I am getting my facts right, you've actually stood in the arena where she died, and I want to hear all about it.
7: I have. So Perpetua, amazing. Day of the Christian Martyr, as you mentioned, June 29th, the anniversary of the Apostle Paul being beheaded outside the city of Rome. And so that's the significance of that date. That's why that was chosen as a day to honor the lives of all the martyrs, people who laid down their life for Christ. Perpetua's story is really amazing, and I'm glad you brought up the fact that most of what we know about her story is what she told us, because she wrote it down. She kept a journal while she was in prison before her execution. And, you know, as we were working on the Day of the Christian Martyr, we do a short video each year. This year, the video is about Perpetua. And I was researching about that. And that is maybe the oldest example we have of a woman's writing that still exists today. So it is one of the very first, if not the very first, example of a woman writing down her thoughts, and it's still existing now, you know, 1,800 years later. So that's amazing. Whether you're a Christian or not, whether you know the story or not, it's just amazing the history of it and the fact that she's so significant because she's writing this down, she's telling her own story. The other thing that's really amazing to me about her story is this was a young lady, 21, 22 years old, and she had a baby. And in fact, her own father brought the baby to the prison where she was and said, Perpetua, you don't have to mean it. Just light a candle for the emperor, you know, bow your head, say the words they want you to say, and then come home and raise your child. Like you're a mom. You've got to make the decision that's best for a mom. And famously, Perpetua pointed at a vase and said, hey, what is that? And he said, it's a vase. And she said, now, could you call it something else? You know, could you call it a stick? Could you call it a dog? No, you can only call it a vase. And she said, I'm a Christian. You can only call me a Christian. You can't call me a follower of the emperor, a worshiper of the emperor, because I am a Christian. And even if that means I'm going to die, you still can't call me anything other than a Christian. And so she eventually was tried. She was led to the arena. They loosed the wild animals on her. They did not, in fact, kill her. She was actually killed at the end by a gladiator. But one of the other famous and amazing parts of her story. That, you know, the animal attacks, a rabid heifer is the way they describe it, attacks her, knocks her to the ground, tears her clothes. She straightens out her clothes to protect her modesty, and then asks for a hairpin. And being a man, wow. I hear that, I'm like, you're being killed. Why would you care about your hair? But she, the significance of that was, if your hair was disheveled, if your hair was all down in that culture, it meant that you were in mourning. You were grieving something. And Perpetua wanted it to be very clear. She was not in mourning. She was not sad about this. She was getting ready to meet her heavenly bridegroom, and she would not even portray a sad person. So she, you know, said, hey, can I have a hairpin? I need to fix my hair. She fixed her hair. Eventually, she actually guided the gladiator's sword to her throat. She was executed there in the arena. And as you mentioned, I have been in Tunisia. I stood in the arena. It is very much a sacred spot. It's interesting because the government of Tunisia is an Islamic government. They don't really draw attention to this Christian tourist site, this heroic Christian site. You kind of have to know somebody who will take you there, or else you kind of miss it. But it is an amazing place, and her story is so amazing, of just that faithfulness. Even leaving behind her baby, even when her own dad said, hey, you know, tell them whatever they want to hear. Come home, raise your child. Nope, I am a Christian, even if it costs me. What an amazing example.
6: That is an amazing example, Todd. And I shared with you right before we went live that I have a bunch of college students who are in and out of my home this summer. And they had, when I was telling them about this, they had all heard about this. And one of my daughters even said, oh yeah, that's what I remember. Just her fixing her hair and just being so dignified and just so confident in her choice. And it is really amazing, the fact that we have her own word, her own story, her own testimony that is held there from there. And, you know, this can seem really far away, Todd, but in my conversations with you before and knowing about the Voice of the Martyrs and reading your book, these stories are, there may not be gladiators, but these stories are still remarkably similar, of persecution to the point of death. What are you seeing, and what is Voice of the Martyrs doing about that?
7: You know, it's interesting, even in Tunisia, where Perpetua was killed, it was Carthage in those days. Now it's Tunisia. There is still persecution. If you come to faith in Christ out of an Islamic background, the likelihood is your family is going to turn against you. Your family is going to make life difficult for you. Sometimes that includes maybe being locked in a room. Maybe it includes being beaten. Maybe it includes being kicked out of the family home. Their attitude is, hey, we're a Muslim family, and now you say that you're not a Muslim anymore. So obviously you don't have a place here. Like you don't belong. You're not supposed to be here. There have even, I've heard stories in North Africa of young people whose parents essentially act as if they were dead. Like, you're dead to us, so I'm never going to speak to you again. I'm certainly not going to include you in the will and the inheritance. I'm not going to help you in any way. You are dead to me. Literally. And that is how it is. That is how parents will act. And so in Tunisia today, that is still reality, that Christians are suffering. Christians are paying a price for following Jesus Christ. And, you know, one of the things that we see around the world, and I think we hear that in the United States, and our picture is somebody who's really depressed and really, boy, they're just barely getting by. And yes, there are times where it is very, very difficult. But overwhelmingly, the Christians that I've met have a sense of joyfulness that is completely counterintuitive. And it's like, wow, how could you be happy? And I'm reminded often of the book of Acts, and the apostles were beaten by the Jewish council. And it says they left the council rejoicing that they were counted worthy to suffer for the name of Christ. That sense of rejoicing, that spirit of joyfulness, is still evident against our brothers and sisters who are being persecuted around the world. And yes, there are those who are giving their lives. I think of places like North Korea, where if you are found with a Bible, at the very least, you're going to go to a concentration camp. If you survive long enough to get there, you could very well be executed. Pastors in China are going to prison. Pastors in Eritrea, there are 7 pastors in Eritrea right now who have been in prison for more than 20 years. None of them has been charged with a crime. They've never had a trial. They just got abducted and went to prison, and they're still there now, 20, 22 years later. So this suffering is not something that just happened in 203 AD with Perpetua. This level of suffering and oppression and persecution is something that's still happening today.
6: And that's one of the powerful things about the Day of the Christian Martyr, because it's not just to commemorate Perpetua, people like Perpetua who lived a long time ago, who were historical figures. It's also to remember believers who are facing persecution today. Todd, why is it so important right now for the church to meet this moment, to participate? There's still some time because this isn't happening until June 29th. Why is it so important for churches to intentionally remember and honor these stories, not only of lives that are lost, but persecution that is also going on, much like you just described?
7: You know, I think there's two ways I would answer that. The first is because Scripture calls us to remember. Hebrews 13:3 specifically says, remember those in prison as if you were in prison with them. So that idea that we're supposed to remember, we're supposed to be aware. Now, the Scripture also says when one part of the body suffers, we're all supposed to feel that pain. So there's that scriptural call. The other thing that happens as we remember and as we tell these stories is I think we ask the question of ourselves, okay, well, what would I do in that situation? What would I do if I was a young mother with a baby and it said, hey, light a candle for the emperor or be killed? And I have a baby. Like, I need to be a mom. I need to raise this child. What would I do in that situation? And I think what happens when we ask that question is we kind of need to go to the Lord and say, Lord, I know what the right answer is. I know what the Sunday school answer is. Of course, I would stand up and I would preach the gospel. But Lord, help that to be true. Help me to really, in that moment, have the courage to stand up. And the other thing that happens is we are challenged. Perpetua was willing to die for Christ. Most of us, the worst that's going to happen to us as we live for Christ and as we witness for Christ is an awkward conversation. Well, like somebody maybe chuckle at us and say, oh, so you're one of those religious fanatics. Ha, ha, ha. That's, for most of us living in America, that's a worst case scenario. Like I could become the butt of a joke. So hopefully as we think about Perpetua, as we think about pastors in prison in Eritrea and China, we think, wow, I have such a privilege of being in a country where I'm not taking a life and death risk to share Christ with my neighbor. In fact, I'm not taking much of a risk at all. Surely I could do that. Surely I could have that conversation. So hopefully we're inspired as we hear the stories of these martyrs, as we remember them. Hopefully we're inspired to advance the gospel where we are as well.
6: Todd, that is my prayer as well. And when we come back, we'll talk more about the persecuted church globally. And Todd will tell you about some of the pastors, some of the ministers, some of the missionaries that he's working with. And we'll also talk about how you can honor the Day of the Martyrs. We'll talk about that when we come back.
8: 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If we're to stand against the devil's schemes, we must gird with truth, then add a breastplate of righteousness, gospel shoes, and the shield of faith. The Apostle Paul concludes by saying, "Then take the helmet of salvation and the sword of the Spirit." Hello, I'm Sam Rohr with the American Pastors Network and another Stand in the Gap Minute. 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The sword of the Spirit's the Word of God and our offensive weapon, used by the believer but empowered by the Spirit. It's powerful, absolute, edifying, rebuking, encouraging, never changing, a solace in storms, a light in the night. 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
9: Okay, here's an assignment for you, if you will. I want you to take some time and think about a getaway that gives you a chance to get together with other people of faith, deepen your walk with God, and make new friends, all while enjoying the Creation Museum and the Ark Encounter in Kentucky. 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

0: That is I Believe by Phil Wickham. That's definitely in my top 10 playlist right now. Not in my fake top 10 playlist. That's 142 songs, but my real top 10 playlist. And so often when we listen to music like that, we kind of sing along the words. But really, if you stop and think about what they're saying, that I believe, and what Phil Wickham lays out in the lyrics for the creed of that, just saying, this is what I believe as a Christian. It is harder to say that than you think it would be. And I think a question that many Christians have is, would I say that I believe if I was in the face of persecution and death? And that's what we're talking about today. And I'm talking to Todd Nettleton from Voice of the Martyrs. He's the author of When Faith is Forbidden, 40 Days on the Frontline with Persecuted Christians. Always really compelling, because this isn't just a history book. This is going on right now. And you can be part of Day of the Christian Martyr, which will be observed on June 29th. And so there is time to bring this to the attention of your community, of your church. And it's so important for us to recognize that it's happening. Now, Voice of the Martyrs is featuring Perpetua, who was a young woman and nursing mother who lost her life in about 200 AD. And Todd has just given us a really compelling account of her loss. And she wasn't a pastor or a public leader or a diplomat. She was just a young mother who faced an impossible choice between preserving her earthly life and remaining faithful to Christ. And her witness continues to echo across centuries, because it reveals what it looks like to say, I believe, over everything else. And Perpetua's life really reminds us that Christian courage is not about the absence of fear. I'm sure she was confident, but to think that she didn't have one iota of fear would be really hard. But the presence of a greater love, that's the greater story. And her story, again, is not ancient history. It's a living testimony to the power of faith in eternity. And as you said, Todd, you know, there's most American families are not going to face imprisonment for their faith. And many parents are asking, how do we raise our children who will stand firm in a culture that increasingly challenges biblical conviction? And the stories of the persecuted church can help, but there's a balance and a tension there. You and I have talked about this before. How do we as families present stories like Perpetua, who don't scare some kids, especially some kids who may be more prone to fear? I know you've talked about your own father reading the stories, but at the same time, telling them a reality of what happened and giving them courage to face their fear.
1: One of the things I would point people to is on the resources, along with the resources for Day of the Christian Martyr, along with the video about Perpetua, there is a guide for having these conversations with children. So it is a great tool for parents and grandparents and Sunday school teachers, because like you say, we don't want to freak them out. We don't want to make them fearful, but we do want them to understand, hey, when you follow Jesus, there is a price to be paid. Like that has always been true. Jesus said, the world hates me, and if you follow me, the world will hate you also. So how do we do that in a way that is appropriate? And Voice of the Martyrs has some great tools. We actually have some children's books. I read one of them to my grandson just yesterday, and about St. Nicholas, the gift giver who we know as Santa Claus, but who was actually a persecuted Christian. And so there are ways that we can do this in an age-appropriate way. And like I say, it's such an important thing for them to understand, even at a young age. Like, Jesus is not just like make everything smooth and make us never have any trouble. Sometimes when we follow Jesus, that leads us into trouble, but he is with us. He will be with us. He promised to be with us. So communicating that in an age-appropriate way, such an important thing for us as parents and grandparents.
0: Well, Todd, I confess, I really love Christmas, and I love the story of the real St. Nicholas, and I have no problem at all with you reading that to your grandson in June. In fact, it's great, because we can read stories of Christians and Christian courage anytime. It doesn't have to be just on the Day of the Christian Martyr. It doesn't have to be just at Christmas time. Reading those stories, I have talked about that and just applauding that, Todd, because reading is such a great way to bond relationships and to increase faith. And, you know, I am thinking about this as we're approaching the 250th birthday of our nation. We're starting to see really cities gear up for that and the nation gear up for that. And you have such a unique perspective, because, you know, as we're thinking, there's a lot of things that we can be grateful for being in America. But one of the things that we should be most grateful for is the religious freedom. And you have the seat of traveling and working with Christians all over the world and seeing the extraordinary freedoms that we take for granted. What are good ways that we can pull that into the conversation without making it sound like we're lecturing, you know, like, oh, you should be so grateful for the freedoms you have. Don't you know the persecuted Christian? What's a good way to have that message, but really to be grateful for the freedoms that we have, and more importantly, to exercise those freedoms and sharing the gospel with others?
1: I think that's the biggest part of the equation is exercise them. How do you build muscle? Well, you exercise it. How do you make sure our freedoms are still there, make sure they don't get infringed upon? You exercise them. And we need to understand that when we, and my wife and I do this every morning, we open up the Bible and we read together. Well, that's a freedom that we have. Like, we have multiple copies of the Bible on the shelf. We have multiple apps on our phone that have the Bible in it. That in itself is a privilege and such a blessing. I have talked to Christians in other nations who say, oh, I prayed for 10 years that I might someday have my own Bible. And I think about them on the days when I don't open my Bible. It's like, well, I'm just like the people who don't have one now because I didn't open it. I didn't read it. So I think that's a key is just understanding that and exercising our freedoms. And I think we should be reminded to be thankful. As we have this 250th anniversary, what an amazing blessing it is to be an American citizen, to have been born in this country. I had no control over that. The Lord somehow chose me to be born here. We need to be thankful and to celebrate that and to recognize we do have freedoms. Let's make sure we're using them.
0: Well, let's contrast that with some of the things and some of the pastors and missionaries, people that you're helping all over the world. I want to walk through some of the updates that you have and just tell us what is going on. Instruct us how to pray. One of the first reports that you have comes from Early Rain Covenant Church in China, whose founding pastor is serving a 9-year prison sentence. And while this has been a long time, there's an update on this, and we'd love to hear you tell us about Pastor Wang Yi.
1: Yeah, I am such a huge fan of Pastor Wang Yi. He is really a hero, is a heroic figure to me and to many others. So he is serving a 9-year prison sentence. In fact, he's like in year 7. I believe he has 2 years left after this December. And one of the amazing things about Pastor Wang Yi is he wrote a letter for after he was arrested and gave it to his church leaders. He said, hey, I know I'm going to be arrested. At some point, when that happens, here's my letter. Just go ahead and put it out there after I'm arrested. So this was not a surprise to him. This is not something he hadn't considered. He had considered it. He had chosen to continue leading a church, to continue sharing the gospel in communist China. He knew he was going to end up in prison, but he still was obedient to what the Lord had called him to do. So that was now 7+ years ago. He was arrested. Yesterday, his church was raided yet again. His church, Early Rain Covenant Church, was holding a meeting. Couple really interesting things about this. So they had actually rented like a hotel meeting room 100 miles away from the city where their church is. So this was not like they were meeting in the city where they've already been raided numerous times. They actually went 100 miles away, organized a meeting. I'm sure thinking, hey, maybe the police will leave us alone. If we're 100 miles away from here, we'll kind of be under the radar. Nobody will know what's going on. Well, obviously somebody knew what was going on. The communist officials sent 60 to 70 officers, some of them police, SWAT teams, local religious officials, and broke up this church meeting. They detained 33 people initially. Now, that included 2 elders from the church and then 31 others. Thankfully, late last night, the 31 others were released. Now, they had had all of their ID documents scanned. They had been questioned very heavily, interrogated by the police, but then eventually they were let go. The 2 elders are still in prison, and one of the frustrating things about Chinese law is you can detain someone for 15 days really on a whim. You don't have to charge them with anything. You don't have to really show any evidence. You don't have to go before a judge. You can just grab anybody for 15 days. And so both of these elders right now are on what they call administrative detention up to 15 days. And then at that point, we'll see what the charges against them are. But this is one more example of the control that the Communist Party in China wants to have over the church. Here they are meeting in a hotel ballroom. They've paid to rent the facility. They've gone 100 miles away from home to try to get out from under the thumb of the communist police. And still, their meeting was raided, 33 people detained by the police, and their pastor is still in prison. Now, this is one more example. One of the things for people to understand about China is when I came to VOM, it's now been 28 years ago, but it's a long time ago, but we would talk about China, and we would talk about persecution differently in different provinces of China. Religious enforcement was kind of handled at the provincial level. And so you could point to one province and you would say, man, there's a lot of persecution. There's pastors in jail, people being arrested. But you could point to another province and say, the church there is really operating without a lot of interference. Like they're a church meeting. They're not really hiding what they're doing and the authorities are leaving them alone. That was years ago. Today, religious enforcement is driven by Beijing. It's driven by the national government. And it is happening all across China. In fact, we've heard from Chinese Christians who say that Beijing is sending out trainers to go to local police around the country and train them in how to enforce religious restrictions. And Christians know when those trainers from Beijing arrive in their city, things are going to get worse for them. It is going to become more difficult for them. And this is another example, this most recent raid just 24 hours ago against Early Rain Covenant Church.
0: You know, it's not lost on me, Todd, that is so different than an experience that you would describe in America. It's not lost on me that you said earlier that probably I know that there are some other things that have happened. And so setting aside those more severe cases, the most that you're going to experience is, oh, I don't know if I can tell my coworker. I don't know if I can tell my neighbor. They might think I'm weird. They might be angry. This, what you're describing happening in China, is very, very different. And I encourage my listeners to pray for this pastor, pray for this church, and pray for Christians in China. Let's move over a little bit, Todd, because I know since you and I saw each other last at the National Religious Broadcasters Convention that you have traveled to Southeast Asia, and you are seeing some amazing stories of God's faithful servants there. Can you walk us through a little part of Southeast Asia and share your experience?
1: One of the things that came out of our trip, we encountered several young people. We talked about Perpetua being 21 or 22 years old. Mm-hmm. We met several people in that same age bracket who are actively ministering for the gospel, even when it costs them. And one of the groups that we met with was a group called Any3, and their goal is to share Christ anytime, any place, with anyone. Those are the three Annies and Any3, and they are now leaving their home country and going out to some of the surrounding nations. And their goal and the way their program runs is you share Christ with five people every day. And you have accountability on Sunday evening. So how did it go this week? Did you hit your goals of five people a day? They have training another night of the week to help you become more effective in sharing your faith. And, you know, as I met these young people telling me about that, the picture I had in my mind is like a spring break trip or like a YWAM, you know, 3-month DTS. And I said to one of them, I said, so, you know, how long are you in this program? Is it like 1 year? Is it like, 6 months? And she looked me square in the eye and said, until we die. And I was blown away. I was like, okay, so this is a lifestyle. This is something you've committed your whole life to. And the reason we from Voice of the Martyrs were meeting them is when they went to one of those neighboring countries, they got detained by the Ministry of Religion. They were taken into court. They were interrogated for 2 days. They left the courthouse and thought they were going to jail. Thankfully, they instead were taken to the airport. They were put on an airplane and said, hey, you've been blacklisted. Don't come back here for 5 years or else. One of these young ladies said, I am counting down the days until the 5 years is up because I can't wait to go back and continue sharing the gospel in that place. And I was completely floored by their boldness and faithfulness, and completely unaffected by 2 days of interrogation and being threatened and being kicked out of a country, things that would make me very nervous and think about, oh, do I need to change anything about my life? And they're like, no, we can't wait to go back there and keep doing what we're doing. The other really impactful
0: conversation. I'm going to hold you right there. The other impactful conversation. We will come back to that right after the break. You don't want to miss it. Todd Nettleton with Voice of the Martyrs is going to tell you about that other impactful conversation. What else is going on in Southeast Asia, in India, and in Nigeria? We'll talk about what is going on with the persecuted church. As a reminder, you can participate in Day of the Christian Martyr. There are videos that Voice of the Martyr has that you can use. There are resources, as he said, that you can talk with children. I encourage you to pray for the persecuted church, and we'll be right back with more from Todd Nettleton.
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6: 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We could even lose the U.S. Supreme Court. 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Go to afaaction.net. That's afaaction.net.

0: In country, God only knows what is facing the persecuted church. Today, I'm talking to Todd Nettleton from Voice of the Martyrs. We've talked many times before. He is the author of When Faith is Forbidden, 40 Days on the Front Lines with Persecuted Christians. I would encourage you to pick that up for summer reading. And you would think, oh my goodness, that sounds so heavy and so dark and so depressing. But as Todd and I have talked about many times now, one of the greatest ironies in talking about the persecuted church and talking about Christians who are martyred for their faith or in danger of being martyred for their faith, there is nowhere else on the planet that you will encounter a kind of hope and a kind of joy that defies human understanding. And I remember, Todd, the last time you were on, you were telling me about a woman who had been in prison, and you had gone to check on her, and you asked her how the time was in prison, and you said her face lit up, and she smiled and said, oh, that was such a lovely time. And I think these kinds of things, if they don't encourage your faith, I don't know what will, because it doesn't make sense. Now, Todd, has been all over the world, and he has been in places. We were talking about a young woman named Perpetua who was martyred in about 200 AD, and he stood where she is, but he also has stood where people are now. We're just walking through his global tour and talking about the realities facing the church around the world. And we were right in the middle of Southeast Asia before the break, Todd, and you were telling us about these young people who committed to share the gospel with five people a day until they die. That was their words, until we die. And you were just about to say the most encouraging part of that is, and I'll give it to you there.
1: Well, they are still doing that. And, you know, I felt so convicted about it. Like, if I got to the end of this year and said, hey, I shared Christ with five people this year, I would pat myself on the shoulder and I would want everyone else to say, look, what an incredible, great job you're doing as a follower of Christ. They share Christ with five people a day, every day, in a Muslim country where they could actually be attacked. They could actually have trouble. And I was so humbled and so in awe of their commitment. In fact, as we were having the conversation, I was talking through a translator, and the translator said, well, I'm just asking, like, what do you actually say? And one of these young ladies, she just began to share the gospel with the translators. Like, she just jumped right into it. It's like, okay, let's go. I'll tell you what I say. I'll say it to you. And they were just amazing, on fire followers of Jesus Christ. We also had the chance to meet a young lady who has a very difficult story. She was born in a Muslim family, was a devout Muslim herself. She went away to college. And she made friends with a Christian who said, hey, why don't you come to church with me? And she began to go to church with this friend. And over time, she chose to leave behind Islam and follow Jesus Christ. And her family was starting to have some questions. Well, then she decided that she was going to be baptized. Now, in a Muslim context, that is often seen as sort of the point of no return. Like if you're looking at a Bible, you can say, well, I was just curious about, you know, what the Christians are teaching. But if you get baptized, you're going to have a tough time saying anything other than, I am a follower of Jesus Christ. That's why I got baptized. Her parents came to the university town where she was studying, which is about 4 hours away from her home. They literally put her in the backseat of the car between two of her siblings and took her forcibly back to their house. You are not going to get baptized. In fact, you are not going to study any longer. We're not going to leave you here where you can be subject to these quote-unquote negative influences. You are coming back with us. And she said her dad was so angry, she assumed that he was going to kill her. Mm-hmm. Like that wouldn't be uncommon in that culture for someone who has brought shame on their family in their eyes to be killed. And so they are in the car, and she's between two of her siblings, and she can't get out, and they've taken her phone, and she can't contact anyone to say, hey, pray for me. And she said, I was in the backseat of the car, and I was praying. And she said, I asked God, God, are you really with me? And really, she was saying, God, I've got a lot on the line here. Like they might be about to kill me. Yeah. Are you really with me? And she said, within seconds after she prayed that prayer, a truck was coming from the other direction, and across the front grill of this truck was the word Emmanuel, God with
0: God
1: us.
0: God with us.
1: And she said it was the answer to her prayer. Like, God, are you really with me? And here comes this truck, Emmanuel, God with us. And she said at that point she felt peace. And she felt, okay, Lord, if you are with me, and now I know you are, if you are with me, I can handle this. Well, whatever's going to come, I can handle it. And they took her to her house. They locked her in her room. Again, they had taken her phone. She couldn't really contact anybody. She had to kind of sneak a phone from somebody else in her family and text a message to somebody. And the next day or 2 days later, literally had to run from her home. Like, the other people were asleep or they were out of the house, and she just opened the door and started running. Finally got in a car, was able to escape, got with some other Christians, but her family hasn't stopped looking for her since then. In fact, they disenrolled her from university. She was just a few months away from getting her diploma and graduating, and they called the university and said, yes, she's withdrawing from all her classes. Thank you very much. So when she called them, they're like, oh yeah, you're not a student here anymore. And so she hasn't been able to finish her degree. She doesn't know what's going to happen to her. Right now, she's kind of in limbo. The family has tried to involve the police to search for her, as they accuse the Christians of kidnapping her or brainwashing her or taking her away from them. And so we're talking to this young lady who has no idea what the future holds for her. She doesn't know how this is all going to end, and yet she was so confident that God is with her, and God will take care of her, and God has a plan in the midst of all of this. She was just such a sweetheart, and yet totally doesn't know what's going to happen, and yet totally confident in the Lord. It was an amazing display of faithfulness to God in the midst of persecution and in the midst of so many unanswered questions. She just trusted the Lord.
0: Well, another amazing story that you have in the midst of persecution is even an unlikely romance and love in Southeast Asia. What happened with that, Todd?
1: This is a fantastic story. So this was a couple who are husband and wife today, but they were both persecuted Christians when they were single. And in fact, the lady was so persecuted by her family, they really cut her off from food and basically kind of locked her up at home. Some Christians got word that she was facing this terrible situation, and so they began to visit, and they would try to take some food to her every week. And the pastor who was overseeing that, 1 week he took along a man with him to go and help deliver this food. And the man said on the way home, he asked the pastor, so who was that lady? Tell me more about her. And that launched a romance, and they today, so he also had been a persecuted Christian. He was persecuted for standing for Christ in his community. She was persecuted by her own family. They meet when he goes with the pastor to take some aid to her, aid that had actually been provided by the Voice of the Martyrs, and they meet, and today they are husband and wife, and we got to interview them and hear both of their separate stories, but then also hear their wonderful love at being brought together. Both of them are in their 40s. They're not in their 20s. They both thought, you know, I'm going to be single my whole life. The Lord's never going to, like, that door is closed to me. And yet the Lord brought them together, and it was funny. They sat close together and they held hands. It was like teenagers. They held hands. They didn't want to be like more than 6 inches away from each other. It was just fantastic to see that and to know that God actually used persecution to bring them together. The suffering that they went through was a part of God's plan to ultimately answer a prayer and provide a blessing to them. And the fact that Voice of the Martyrs got to be a little part in that story was just really cool to go out. And they still live on her family's property, the same family that persecuted her. And the family has softened towards her as they have seen Christians show the love of Christ. And they, as the Christians have come, at first they were like, why are you even doing this? And then it was like, oh, you're taking care of our sister. You're taking care of our daughter. That's so nice of you. And then it is now getting into, well, why don't you tell me a little more about what you Christians believe? I'm actually interested to hear a little bit more. So the story's not over for her family. God is doing something in that situation. And like I say, it was fun to see them. We actually were working on a story about them for a VOM magazine later this year. And fun to see them in so in love with each other and so just excited at how God had brought them together.
0: Well, Todd, this is just one of the great ironies because we're talking about Day of the Christian Martyr, and you've used words like fun and beautiful and funny and hopeful. And this is God just making beauty from ashes. We live in an imperfect world, but just to see the hope that springs from stories that seem so hopeless is really encouraging. And another place that you have seen hope when it doesn't seem like there should be is some places in India. Can you tell us what's going on there, Todd?
1: Yeah, I would encourage our listeners to pray for India right now. There are dozens of pastors in jail right now in India under different state anti-conversion laws. In fact, the state of Chhattisgarh just rewrote their anti. They already had an anti-conversion law, but they rewrote it to make it more harsh. And they actually call this the Freedom of Religion Act, if you can believe that. With a straight face, they say that. But what it says is you cannot change your religion. You cannot encourage someone else to change their religion. Interestingly, the new law that they've just written specifically excludes changing your religion to Hinduism. So you cannot change your religion unless you're changing it to become Hindu. Then it's okay. You cannot force someone to convert unless you're forcing them to convert to Hinduism. Then it's okay. They also, in this law, describe a mass conversion event. If you hold a mass conversion event, you can be sentenced to life in prison in Chhattisgarh. And, you know, you hear about a mass conversion event, and we've seen these amazing outreaches, and you're thinking, well, that must be like, is that 1,000 people? Is that 10,000 people? No, under this law, that's two or more people. So a pastor sitting down with a husband and wife, both of them decide to follow Jesus. Well, that pastor has just held a mass conversion event under this new state law, and he is subject to life in prison because of that. So please pray for India, especially in Chhattisgarh state. There are now 12 states that have these anti-conversion laws, and they are making life very difficult for our Christian brothers and sisters, especially those doing evangelism and church planting and pastoring people, reaching out with the gospel of Jesus.
0: Well, I certainly would echo that encouragement for listeners to pray, because prayer is powerful and prayer does change things. And Todd, you have shared stories with me before about persecuted Christians feeling the power of prayer and having miracles happen. So don't underestimate the power that can be there. And along with India, Todd, one of the biggest questions that I get is what is going on in Nigeria? Of course, that is dominating a lot of the headlines. What are the updates that you have? What can you share with us?
1: Well, there is good news in Nigeria. Just a couple weeks ago, a Nigerian military operation freed more than 300 hostages from a Boko Haram encampment. It is not 100% clear how that came about, how that military operation was launched. I know there has been talk that the U.S. is sharing some intelligence with the Nigerian government. I don't know if that led to this specific case or not, but the sad news is these are not the only hostages. There are still more that need to be freed, and there will likely be more taken in the weeks to come. It's the attacks in northern Nigeria against pastors and churches and Christians have become so common that it doesn't even make the news anymore when it happens. It's just like, oh yeah, there was another attack in Nigeria. That is a horrific situation for our Christian brothers and sisters when it's not even remarkable when a church is attacked. We hope that this is a sign of something new, these hostages being released, the Nigerian military actively working against the terrorist. I hope that's the first chapter of a long book about that happening. But sometimes in the past, the Nigerian military has stepped aside when the terrorists were attacking. And so it's hard to know if this is a one-off or as this is hopefully the beginning of a pattern. But certainly we want to be in prayer for our brothers and sisters in the northern part of Nigeria.
0: Well, Todd, I really appreciate you sharing all that you have had to share today. There's so much hope involved, and I hope that as people are approaching the 250th birthday of the United States, as we're approaching that big milestone on July 4th, that you will think about the religious freedom that you have here in the United States, and more than that, you will choose to exercise it. And the stories of these martyrs, of these persecuted Christians, would give you courage. I ask that you pray for the persecuted church that is globally. Go to persecution.com. That's persecution.com to find out more, to get more resources. You can find about the books, the videos, prayer guides, information. You can find everything from Voice of the Martyrs there. We're so appreciative, Todd, of you sharing the voice of Perpetua and the witness of persecuted believers all around the world. It just reminds us that Christianity has always been sustained by ordinary men and women who are willing to trust and obey and share an extraordinary Savior. As we remember the day of the Christian martyr, I pray that the Lord will bless you and keep you and make his face to shine upon you. I'll see you right back here tomorrow.
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4: 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And it doesn't distribute the burden, it accepts it. I learned it as a caregiver. Caregiving has a way of stripping away the illusion, including the ones that I prefer to keep about myself.
3: Join Peter Rosenberger on Hope.

0: on AFR and said getting gas prices down will be good for the economy.
1: We'll see confidence in the deal be reflected in prices shortly. Now, whether that it's going to take probably a good while to get back to, you know, the $2 gas, the $2.50 gas that that we saw prior to the conflict. And I think there's a real question on like how much damage has been done to the broader infrastructure in the area beyond just simply the restrictions on shipping in the Strait.
0: He also said he would be surprised if Iran became a normalized global player with new trade opportunities arising. Fox's Jennifer Griffin reports on military plans for the Middle East due to the agreement.
2: The U.S. has 50,000 troops in the Middle East and 24 warships in the region, including two aircraft carrier strike groups. Pakistan's prime minister, who helped mediate the deal, however, said military operations will be permanently terminated once the deal goes into effect. The deal envisions that negotiations about Iran's nuclear program will begin soon and last for 60 days after the deal is signed. Secretary Hegseth said the U.S. military will remain in place to enforce the deal and demine the Strait of Hormuz, but some leaked details suggest the U.S. might pull its forces out of the Middle East after the nuclear issue is dealt with.
0: Stock markets were rallying around the world today, and oil prices were easing after the United States and Iran reached the deal to extend their ceasefire. Eight activists were arrested after running a smear campaign on the University of Michigan to try and force the school to cut ties with Israel. More from Caleb Castillo.
3: Several anti-Semitic incidents related to the University of Michigan have made headlines over the past few years, including fake bloody corpses that were placed in an elected university board member's yard and spray paint on the home of then-school president Santa Ono. Now, federal prosecutors have charged eight activists with conspiracy to transmit threats through interstate commerce. However, protesters still showed up outside the courthouse where the hearing took place, with dozens of people donning Palestinian flags. Many times, these activists will claim that they are just using their right to free speech to commit these acts. Miriam Fisher-Vidal, the Director of Communities and Social Media for Harut North America, doesn't see it that way.
4: Free speech ends when you do something physical or threaten physical violence, and that's what they did.
3: Fisher-Vidal says the criticisms of the Israeli government can be free speech, depending on the intent of one's criticisms. She says it becomes anti-Semitism once one begins spreading lies about the government. She also says that something colleges, particularly private institutions, can do to crack down on these attacks is to not let non-students come onto the campus and instigate.
4: Stop letting outside instigators on. That would be like if you would you let an outside instigator in your child's high school or even your child's middle school? You wouldn't let that happen. If you don't belong on the property, you don't belong on the property.
0: United Airlines unveils a custom jet with a patriotic twist. Fox's Grady Trimble reports.
5: It is to celebrate America's 250th anniversary, and it is painted with the stars and stripes. That's a livery. That's a paint job for an airplane. We spoke to the transportation secretary this morning about the future of travel, prices at the pump and for airfare because of the conflict in Iran, which could be resolved soon.
6: It takes a while for that to show up at the gas pump.
5: This plane will be flying later this week.
0: While there could be a few severe storms across the country the next couple of days, the Storm Prediction Center says a severe storm episode is expected across portions of the Middle Mississippi Valley into Indiana on Wednesday. Intense storms may produce swaths of damaging wind as well as strong tornadoes and large hail. In the meantime, flash flood watches are in effect for parts of the South, including Texas, Louisiana, and Mississippi. And we've run out of time for this hour's news. You can see more news online at AFN.net, and we appreciate your listening. I'm Robert Thornton.
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9: Well, if you've listened to this show long at all, you know that one of our

0: Our heroes is Billy Graham, the great evangelist, and there are a couple of statues of Billy Graham that have been created, and down at the Billy Graham Library in Charlotte, North Carolina, there's one, but even in our nation's capital, there is a statue of Billy Graham, and it's in the posture of a sower of seed. And the Bible says a sower went forth to sow. And we're going to look at that parable this day. We're going to look at a number of Jesus' parables in the days ahead. We're going to be in Matthew 13 and Mark 4 and Luke 8. And what we're doing for, you know, all these years we've gone through books of the Bible sequentially, verse by verse, and we do that. Bert and I love to do that. But we were talking and praying about things, and last week we were thinking, now that we've finished the book of Ephesians, we're going to, I don't think we've ever done this in 16 years, but we're going to look at the parables of Jesus. And it's a fascinating study, and we'll begin with the parable of the sower. Bert, have you seen that famous statue? There's some paintings as well of Billy Graham as the sower of seed, that seed being the gospel. Have you seen some of those?
1: I have, and I've been there at the Billy Graham Museum in Charlotte, and then I saw it also there in the Capitol. It's a great one, and getting him in the Capitol, I kept up with that a little bit. North Carolina presented that, and they said, yes, it would be great, and I am so thankful they did. But the sower of the seed, we find this, it's sometimes people call the not just the sower, they say the soils. So yes, it's a combination of sower and soils. And it's in the Synoptic Gospels, as you said, Matthew, Mark, and Luke. And not everything that you find in one of the Gospels, you'll find in the other. Now, John is unique. He covers a different area and time frame most of the time than the others. But here, Matthew, Mark, and Luke both start out with this, I would say, this very significant pair. All of them are great, don't get me wrong. But this one is very significant, isn't it, Alex?
0: Well, it really is. And you know, just like a seed, here in this hot, dry, early summer, I've been sowing some grass seed, not terribly successfully, I might add. But, Bert, I put out some grass seed, and it was pretty dry, and I tried to water it. And then I looked out, and the birds were eating it. And, in fact, to use a biblical word, the birds devoured that seed. But this is so significant because just like a seed, okay, a seed can germinate and sprout and then grow. And an acorn can become an oak tree. A kernel of corn can become many, many ears of corn. Well, do you know what? The seed of the gospel, the death, burial, the resurrection of Jesus Christ for the sins of the world, and we appropriate that salvation into our lives by faith, that's like a seed too. And Bert, when a person, their heart and their soul, that truth, that good news of the gospel germinates, takes root, bears fruit, a soul is saved, sins are forgiven, a life is changed. Oh my goodness. I'm going to say this, Bert. Just like a landscape is radically changed when good things begin to grow, a barren field can come a great vegetable garden, and an empty space can have trees, and seeds do all that. I'm going to say this. History itself has been changed. When the seed of the gospel took root in the heart of Saul of Tarsus, history was changed. When Augustine, a wealthy playboy, became a follower of Jesus, one of the greatest thinkers in world history, Augustine wrote City of God and Confessions. History was changed, and the way was paved for Western civilization. Bert, when that seed of Jesus germinates and grows in a life, eternity is impacted, history is changed.
1: Amen. That changes everything, the individual, the family, the surroundings. When that life is changed, yes, the whole direction is changed, because the word, there's a word there, repent, which means turn around, think differently. and going in a different direction, thinking in a different way. So everything changes when that seed of the gospel germinates. Well, in this is an unusual one. And I think in Mark, which is very chronologically ordered, Matthew tends to put things together as he's being led by the Holy Spirit to tell the story about the Lord. Luke does his investigation, and his is chronological as well. But notice in Matthew 13, it's a bunch of these parables together. And in Mark, it's not so. But in Mark, I believe it was early on, and he gives this parable, and it's a parable that he gives, and then he explains the parable. Now, some of the parables were left, and okay, what is this going? And he says, he who has ears, let him hear. Let him understand it. If you have a spiritual understanding, you can understand the parable. But here, he shares with his disciples concerning this parable, and he first gives it in Matthew 13, and I'm going to read it through verse 9, Alex, and that's just the parable. And then he talks about parables and why he gives them in the kingdom and everything, and then he explains it in verse 18. So let's do that. I'll start with verse 3.
0: Okay.
1: Then he spoke many things to them in parables, saying, "Behold, a sower went out to sow, and as he sowed, some seed fell by the wayside, and the birds came by and devoured them. Some fell on stony places where they did not have much earth, and they immediately sprang up because they had no depth of earth. But when the sun was up, they were scorched because they had no root, they withered away. And some fell among thorns, and the thorns sprang up and choked them. But others," what a word, "but others fell on good ground, yielded a crop, some 100-fold and some 60 and some 30. He who has ears to hear, let him hear." Now again, the sower and that which is sowed is the gospel. He'll get to that in a minute. And the soil, Alex, he gives four different types of receiving of this seed and four different outcomes. And only one, the last one, has, I would say, lasting. Everything else seems like, well, nothing or temporary. And so they wanted to know, the disciples came and said to him, "Why do you speak to them in parables?" Now, I found this interesting, in them. So you go back and look at chapter 13, verse 2. There were great multitudes who were there. Now, Alex, why would Jesus speak in parables? Well, he gives a little bit of understanding there. But let me give one more. Stories, parables, and I'm talking about stories that you can tell, draw people in. Have you noticed how many great preachers, they were look for a illustration that has kind of a story background in it, and it draws people in? So Jesus is drawing people in, and then he says, okay, we got this large multitude. Those who have ears, they will hear. They'll understand. He's warning everybody to come to himself. So he's drawing them in with this parable. But guess what? It still happens. Some of the gospel, it lands on ground that does not produce, doesn't it?
0: Well, that's true. And you know what? I've seen this in ministry. Haven't you, Bert? Haven't you seen people that maybe they were enthusiastic at one time, or they walked an aisle? And listen, I believe in, you know, simple faith calling for a decision. But, you know, there's the old saying, it's not how high you jump, it's how straight you walk when you hit the ground. And these soils, I mean, you've got the sower that went forth. And by the way, I've got to say this in verse 3 of like Matthew 13. A sower went forth to sow or to scatter seed. He's going to put out seed to get a crop. And these words, sower, a noun, and sowing, a verb, they're so inextricably linked that, of course, that's what a sower does. He's scattering out or putting out seed. My point is this, Bert. A Christian is to always be about the business of cultivating potential upcoming and new Christians. We're all to be sowers of the seed. We really are. That's the person sharing the gospel. The seed is the word of God and or the gospel message. Bert, the death and resurrection of Jesus for the sins of the world and by which we receive by faith, that's good news. Put your faith in Jesus, you can be forgiven of sin. That's great news. But I also believe that we sowers are to be sowing the word of God. You know, I'm always trying to tell people, you know, God bless you, or how are you doing? I'm blessed. Isn't the Lord good to us? Bert, I think even if we don't necessarily lead somebody to Christ on first conversation, it is still a benefit and still a net positive to be speaking the word of God to people, the love of God, trying to role model what it looks like to be a child of the King. That's good seed to sow too, isn't it?
1: It really is. A word fitly spoken, Alex, like you just said, using the word blessed. And I remember, you know, going by Chick-fil-A and ordering. And I thought it was just something that they were taught. My pleasure, my pleasure. But it was not necessarily taught. It was caught on and it was passed down. And they found out that works when they're taking your order, when they're giving you your order or whatever. My pleasure. And it's a word. Hey, it's guess what? It's become kind of a part of going to Chick-fil-A. You'd expect my pleasure. I remember when we were in Washington, D.C., and we were at the Bible Museum. Our oldest grandson, Jude, was there with us, and we interviewed him because we wanted to hear what he thought about the Bible Museum. And I remember us saying, well, Jude, it was a great thing to have you on our program. And he said, my pleasure. I knew,
0: oh, wow.
1: I knew he had been Amen. By Chick-fil-A. And so a word fitly spoken. And most of the time, a lot of times we think, what was that sermon that reached that individual? What was that testimony that reached that individual? What book was it? And most of the time, it's culminating. It's a word here, a testimony here, a outcome here, and God taking that together to bring that person into a relationship with Jesus Christ.
0: Amen.
1: So you have to share the seed, don't we?
0: We do. And let me say this. It's just, I think, the way we're wired as humans. We love stories. We remember stories. Vacation Bible School is coming up, and I hope everybody is planning to do VBS. Children love the great stories of the Bible, and it stays with them. And you know that old saying, if you want somebody to know the truth, tell them the truth. But if you want somebody to love the truth, tell them a story. And I think that's part of why the Lord spoke in parables. Amen. Now, he tells it, and we'll get to this in verse 11. But I know we got a break. I want to talk about some of these types of soil, and even like in, you know, where the birds choke them out, because there might be some spiritual implication in that as well as we look at Matthew 13.
1: Same seed, different soil. We don't change the seed. It is the gospel. We don't fit it to make it easier. We fit it for the truth of the Lord Jesus Christ. 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
3: Many people think they have to clean up their lives before coming to God. But Dr. Tony Evans says that makes no sense when you understand how grace works. You'll paint a more accurate picture for us today as we spend 2 minutes with Tony.
4: When you took a shower this morning, did you wash up first? You wash up before you jumped in the shower. Because once you jump in the shower, you've covered the washing up. Now, it's your relationship to the shower that makes washing up unnecessary. Because the shower offers you so much more. What God is saying is, I want to give you a grace bath. It's not your little wash up here, wash up there, let me try a little bit over here, let me try this, let me try that. No, let me soak you. Let me soak you with me, which means my grace, and you will understand my power. You know, one of the great inventions is a washing machine. Before the washing machine is a scrub board. You have to scrub each piece. You're building muscles because you're scrubbing and scrubbing, and then you get this piece, and then a washing machine comes along. You put the whole pile of dirt in the washing machine, and the washing machine, washing machine, you just sitting up there looking. You just watching the power work. You watching the power work. And guess what the power is doing? Cleaning stuff. So now it comes out a lot better than you could ever do scrubbing it yourself. Why? Because if it's a good machine, it'll take care of the dirt. What God wants to do is to take care of the dirt, but you got to be using the machine. It's called a grace machine. It purifies us from every lawless deed. We all have lawless things we need to be purified from. He says, grace does that.
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2: The heavens declare the glory of God. The skies proclaim the work of His hands. Day after day, they pour forth speech. Night after night, they reveal knowledge. Psalm 19:1-2.

0: Amen. Welcome back to Exploring the Word. As we go through this parable, it's found in Matthew 13, and that's what we're using because they're so much alike. It's in also in Mark and in Luke. But tomorrow's a day of prayer, and Brent was reminded me to remind you of that. But Alex, I'm just going to throw this in today. I was visiting a member of the church where I'm interim pastor, Ozark Baptist Church in Marietta, Mississippi, Dwayne Gewen, and he's there in hospice and with cancer, he and his wife and his son and daughter. And I asked him, I said, Dwayne, can we pray for you today? And he said, you sure can. And when I got that out, the family that was there said, would you not only pray for him, but one of the nurses that is caring for Dwayne, her sister also has the same cancer that Dwayne. They said, we want you to pray for her. Her first name is Savannah. God knows who they are, and we know who they are. So I wanted to share that. If y'all could, you who are listening, pray for Dwayne and then for Savannah. More than anything else, God, may you get glory and honor. And so, Alex, I just wanted to share that today as I was visiting. I said, man, I want to share that with our listeners.
1: I appreciate that. And Tuesday has become very special on Tuesdays as we have, we'll always take Bible questions, but we have devoted that to a day of prayer, and it's become very special. And I've got so many prayer requests, not only from Exploring the Word listeners, but from other friends and loved ones around the country as well. But let me read a little bit from Matthew 13, because one of the very first places that the soil is not capable of taking lasting root, in verse 4, the sower sowed. Some seeds fell by the wayside, and the fowls came and devoured them up. Okay, there's the path, and it's almost the highway of life, you know, Bert, the wayside. And the fowls, and in Luke 8:5 is talking about the some fell on the wayside, was trampled down, just stepped on, and the birds of the air devoured it. And Bert, some of the commentators wonder if this actually is a reference to demons. And, you know, the way Satan, as people step on the seed doesn't, I mean, it might get crunched underfoot, but it doesn't really germinate and get a root. Well, life can be like that. I mean, there's stress, there's things that crush down on us, but coupled with the lies of Satan and the temptations. And, you know, the Bible warns about the world, the flesh, and the devil. The seed, the knowledge of the gospel, and our interest in responding to it, gradually that just ebbs away.
0: Alex, when you come to verse 19, I agree with you. He says birds in the parable. In the explanation of verse 19, listen, when anyone hears the word of the kingdom and does not understand it, then, you said some people think it's demonic. Well, listen, the wicked one comes and snatches away what was sown in his heart. This is he who receives seed by the wayside. There it is, the wicked one. Now, the wicked one is in charge of principalities and power and spiritual wickedness. So, Alex, that I would say that interpretation of the birds, the representing those, would be true. It doesn't mean birds are evil, but it does just show how birds do that. And so the demonic forces of God is working, I'm going to use the exact word, overtime, to try to keep that from germinating in their heart. So the wicked one comes and snatches away what was sown in his heart. So listen, if you're not saved, yes, I want to share with you, Satan is doing his best to keep you lost. He wants that. I've heard people say he doesn't worry about the lost. He's concerned about the saved and making them fold up. No, he's trying to keep the ones that are lost. He wants to keep them that way, doesn't he, Alex?
1: He really does. And the devil doesn't care whether you die, you know, indigent and in the gutter, or seated at the table of the country club. The down and outs, the up and outs. Satan doesn't care, just as long as you live and die and leave this world without Jesus Christ. Very famously, it says, some fell on the stony places where they had not much earth. They sprung up, but because they had no deepness of earth, when the sun was up, they were scorched, and because they had no root, they withered away. And some fell among thorns, and the thorns sprung up and choked them. Verse 8, but other fell into good ground and brought forth fruit, some 100-fold, some 60-fold, some 30-fold. He who has ears to let him hear. You know, much has been written about this, but Bert, maybe it's the thorns are like doubts that come alongside. And, you know, maybe no depth of earth. You know, let me just say, to grow in the Lord, you've got to focus on it and put a little attention span into it, don't you, Bert?
0: You really do. Now, going back before we get to the thorns, it was talking about the stony ground. I just, in verse 20, again, I love this parable because Jesus himself explains it.
1: He exegetes the Word of God.
0: He does.
1: He?
0: And it's an example of how we should do this as well. I learned a long time ago in one of my seminary said, if we could teach the way Jesus taught, don't you think that'd be the best way? And I said, what did he do? I said, well, they said he would first read the scripture, explain the scripture, then he would illustrate, this is a parable, illustrate the scripture, and then he would apply it, and the Holy Spirit would help. So here, listen to what it says in verse 20. But he who received the seed on stony places, that's referring back to verse 5, go to 20, back to 5, this is he who hears the word and immediately receives it with joy. Now, he said, okay, man, well, the demons believe and tremble. They saw that. And yet, he has no root in himself, but endures only for a while. For when tribulation, persecution arises because of the word, immediately he stumbles. It was not real. It was an emotional experience. Yes, salvation causes emotional responses, but it is not the emotional responses that a person comes to Christ and stays with Christ. So, Alex, here it is, stony places. It doesn't take root. And this is right before the thorns. It seems like if you compare the stony places with where the thorns left, the thorns, that root did go down. But it was choked out. It really wasn't real. So here it is. This is he that did not take root at all. And when the sun came out, when the difficulties had, when the heat was on, it wasn't real.
1: Yeah. You know, this is not a perfect illustration, you know, but I want to give an illustration. When I was in seminary at Liberty and going to graduate school too, another student and I, we decided to join a gym. And Chris Gambus, he's a pastor near Chapel Hill now, a longtime friend to this very day. And so I joined this gym, and it wasn't too much, but I mean, it was probably $25 or $30 a month, which at that time in my life was a lot of money. But I filled out the paperwork, and I joined this gym, and we were going to start weightlifting. And the guy, he goes, so are you ever going to come back? And I said, well, yeah, I just joined. Of course, I'm going to come back. I want to start lifting and, you know, get fit a little bit. And he said, well, there's just so many people. Filling out the paperwork is easy, but getting in shape, that's the work of, you know, coming to the gym. He said, a lot of people join. Few people even come back. I was like, wow. But do you know what? Here's the thing. There is getting saved. But there's also being a disciple. Now, it's not hard to walk an aisle, and it's not hard to get people to walk an aisle. And I, you know, Bert, many a night I've stood on a podium, and the altar is full of people, but in my heart I'm standing up there praying, and I'm like, dear Lord Jesus, please let these people become disciples. Help these people understand it's not you just recite a paragraph of words and go on your merry way. Help them understand that if they're going to receive the gift of forgiveness, that comes with the responsibility to grow and be a disciple. And it's not enough to have a gym membership. You got to go. It's not enough to be a church member. You've got to live as a disciple. And part of that is being in church on Sunday, growing in the Word. And Bert, I got to believe some of these people that They fill out a card and sign their name, but you never see them again. Is that some of these vacuous, shallow, fruitless soils we're reading about here?
0: You bet. I heard this. I was asking this pastor, what do y'all run in your worship service? He says, oh, man, we run about 1,000, but we only catch about 200.
1: Mm.
0: You
1: wow.
0: know, you catch the gist there. And so here it is, real. It's got to be real. It's got to be deep. It's not something that's surface, okay? When I read about this stony place, and it was surface. In other words, surface, when you have surface conversation, that means you don't go deep. When you have a surface relationship, that means you really don't talk about what is really meaningful. When this seed landed on this stony ground, surface, and did not take root. It was not real. John says, if they had have been with us, they'd have no doubt continued with us. So when those people come forward, the Bible talks about it in the Great Commission. Go forth and what? Make disciples, not just converts, not people that just sign up to join the gym, not people that just go through the motions, but someone that is real, a follower of Christ. So here we know beyond a doubt the first two, no root, no reality. They went away, just like the rich young ruler, sad for some reason, Alex.
1: Yeah. You know, in verse 8, other seed fell into good ground and brought forth fruit, some 100-fold, 60-fold, and some 30-fold. And I was looking up that word for good ground, and it can also mean worthy ground. But guess what? Oddly enough, this word means honest ground. Now, fertile soil that can grow a plant and bring forth fruit, fertile soil, how could that be comparable to an honest, fertile heart, fertile for the gospel? Well, I thought it was very interesting, honest ground. Honesty before God is so important, and it's admitting that we're sinners, we've known the right, we've done the wrong, we can't save ourselves. God, in his mercy, has allowed us to be alive long enough to hear of our need for Jesus. And Bert, I think the soil of the honest heart, we admit that we don't deserve God's forgiveness. In fact, what we really deserve is his punishment and his wrath. But Jesus' arms are open, and he says, whosoever will may come. Bert, I also think the honest heart is that we are to obey. I mean, if we're going to take the gift of forgiveness, that comes with the responsibility of obedience. Obey what? Obey God's word.
0: It is exactly right, Alex. Yeah. Notice there's a word here in verse 23, but he who received the seed, received it. It was sown, but they received it. And that's a big word on the good ground, is he who hears the word and what? Understands it. They understand, what is that word? They understand the gospel. They understand that we're sinners, that we can't save ourselves. We understand that Jesus Christ paid that price. He took our place to pay the ransom that was needed to set us free from the penalty of sin. And so here it is, he who indeed bears fruit and produces, okay? Seed. What happens to a seed? Now, here in Northeast Mississippi, right after a lot of the crops got planted here, the soybeans, even some cotton and some other, right after it was planted, man, we started having monsoons. We had rain after rain. So every day when I come in from work, there's this two or three fields where the water was so deep that the seed did not come and multiply and come into a plant. But that which was on the best soil and not washed away, not do it, it's producing, it's green, it's beautiful. And so, Alex, here it is. Guess what's going to happen to those plants that survived? They are going to produce soybeans. They're going to produce cotton. They're going to produce corn. Now, that's Northeast Mississippi. You can put your area of agriculture into your area. But see, they produce. And listen, that's what we desire. This is the message of the sower, but it's also the message of the soils. I don't think you can go wrong with either one, but I think using both sower and soils makes it plainer.
1: Well, amen. And by the way, do you know what it says there in verse 23? He that received the seed into the good ground is he that hears the word and understands it, which bears fruit. You know, 2 Timothy 2:15 says that we are to rightly divide the word of truth. You know, Bert, in my book, Stand, Stand, Core Truths for an Unshakable Faith, I was writing about, in the conclusion, about what the believer is told to do for the Bible. And do you know one of the commands is that we are to correctly understand God's Word?
0: Amen. And that's through the power of the Holy Spirit in our lives.
1: Exactly, exactly. This is Exploring the Word. Hey, the number, if you've got a Bible question, 888-589-8840, 888-589-8840, your calls and questions after this. Stay tuned.
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7: 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Episode 9 of AFA at Home, One Nation Under God, celebrating America's 250th anniversary. That's our theme. That's our title and subtitle for this video session. 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

0: Welcome back to Exploring the Word. Alex and Bert, Savannah Ditch, and listening. We're going to go to the calls here. And we have a couple of lines open if you've got a Bible question. The number is 888-589-8840. And I've got a prayer request, and I appreciate everybody, you know, is so faithful to pray. Bert, whenever I share a prayer request, everybody emails or lots of people, and they'll say we're praying. Many people have heard me mention for 20 years now, Angie and I have been a member of South Elm Street Baptist, Pastor Lawrence Clapp. He's phenomenal, just one of my absolute closest friends in the ministry. Well, as of just 3 or 4 days ago, they've learned that his wife has a brain tumor, and her name is Jenny Clapp. They're not old. I mean, they're not old people, but they are the dearest, most faithful. You would never in your life meet a better Christian couple, so committed, faithfully serving South Elm Street Baptist for probably 37, 38 years. But Lawrence and Jenny, everybody around my part of the world knows them. And if you would lift up Jenny Clapp, they don't even really know the severity. They're kicking around the words inoperable. And Bert, that's my pastor's wife, okay. Jenny Clapp.
1: Can I pray? And I want to throw again, remind you, Dwayne Ewing, a great guy from the church where I'm interim pastor, and then Savannah, a sister of a nurse that's caring, and then Jenny. Is that all right if I pray, Alex?
0: Please do.
1: Father, I thank you that we can come to you. I thank you, God, that you know these already, but we're making it known to your people. And when your people gather together, as a congregation or as an individual bombarding heaven individually, but together, Father, you respond, and we're praying for these. We're praying for Jeannie, that you would help her, this brain tumor. We understand that, and you never know where it's at, what it's going to do. I pray that you would be with those doctors, but more than anything, Father, I pray you'd be with her, touch her life.
0: Yes.
1: Father, touch her life. We're praying for healing. For Dwayne, Father, I thank you for this man. Jen and I have had the joy of sitting in front of him in worship on Sunday and getting to know something of him. And I thank you that he loves you. And Father, I thank you for his wife, his children. And I pray, God, that you would just come and make your presence known. We're praying for healing. We know it's in hospice, but Father, you disregard where a person might be physically, that you can touch their lives, and we're praying for that. We're praying for Savannah. We don't know her, but Father, that nurse that does care for those that are in those situations in hospice, Father, she's got a sister that reminds us so many people, caregivers who are taking care of people professionally, they also are caregivers for those in family as well. I pray for you, all of those that we're talking about that are involved in that, of caring for their loved ones, those that are caring for them in hospice and hospital, Father. May they be your ministers. May you do the work that would just bless them and bless others. In Jesus' name, amen.
0: Amen. Thank you, Bert. Thank you so much. Well, we're going to begin in Texas, and the caller is Braxton. Braxton, thank you for holding, and welcome to today's edition of Exploring the Word.
2: Thanks for having me on. I love your show.
0: Thank you. To God be the glory.
1: Amen.
2: I had a question about the armor of God. I know that we know what the armor of God is. I just struggle to understand how to put it on and wield the sword.
1: Mm. Ooh, great question, Alex.
0: That is such a great practical question.
1: Let me say this. Now, I usually have a quick response, and Alex fills in the blanks so well. I appreciate that about him so much. Notice what happened. He lists them one at a time. When the Roman soldier put on the armor, he put them on one at a time. And it is true, he started with the belt of truth, because so many things are attached to that or next to it in the armor that's the way they would do it. So you notice what you purposely put on truth. That's the Word of God. You saturate your life. And then each time you put on each one of those, read them carefully, what they say, and you start beginning your life, running your life around those areas of the shield of faith. Have great faith. Alex, take it away.
0: Yeah, and by the way, this is in Ephesians 6. We just finished Ephesians. And Braxton, thank you. Hey, by the way, I want to give the number. It's 888-589-8840, 888-589-8840. If you read Ephesians 6 and following, the word, some translations will say, put on the armor of God, or take unto you the armor of God. And Bert, I want to camp out on that word for just a little bit, because it means, you know, you see it, you pick it up, but the word also means receive unto you the whole armor of God. And so, for one thing, Bert, I think it involves acknowledging that we're in a battle. We're in a series of battles, the old man versus the new man, you know, the flesh versus the spirit, the broad way of the world versus the narrow path of the Savior. And then we're in a battle about trust. Is it popular opinion and the ideas of the fallen world, or the eternal Word of God? And I think another part of the battle is to embrace our identity as a born-again child of God versus seeking validation. Bert, I saw a sign that said, why would you seek validation from a fallen world that crucified the perfect man?
1: Mm. You know? Amen.
0: But so in Ephesians 6:13, receive unto yourself the whole armor of God. And like you say, the belt of truth, the breastplate of righteousness, and the shield over the chest, the breastplate of righteousness, well, that guarded the heart from like a piercing arrod. And feet shod with the gospel of peace. I love this. And let me just challenge everybody, at least once a month, read Ephesians 6. And I think it's believing truth, receiving God's word, which is truth, and walking daily in your true identity, Bert.
1: Amen. That's it.
0: Yeah. Braxton, blessings on you, good sir. Thank you for that wonderful call. How about we go down to Louisiana? And we talk with Todd. Todd in Louisiana, welcome to Exploring the Word.
3: How you doing?
0: Blessed. Thank you for calling.
3: Hello.
0: Yes, thank you for calling.
1: You're on, Todd. Go right ahead.
3: Okay, my question is, I heard a pastor on the radio talking one time, and I mean not on the radio, on the internet talking, and he was saying that God, the Father, God the Son, and God the Holy Spirit are one. But he says there is no, you know, Jesus Christ and the Holy Spirit and God are one, but there is no separate individual. And I was always taught that there's God the Father, God the Son, and God the Holy Spirit. But then the greatest mystery is that they're all considered one. Can you elaborate on that?
1: Todd, first of all, way to go. Don't let somebody that says something wrong change your mind. I'm not trying to be mean to those. But let me give you one illustration, and Alex, you take it away. Todd, do you remember at the baptism of Jesus? Let me say, Jesus was being baptized, okay? The Father spoke from heaven, "This is my beloved Son in whom I'm well pleased," up in heaven. And the Holy Spirit descended as a dove. So there you have the three that you're talking about. But it also, the Father, they're one. It's completely believed. I've never heard the illustration that completely describes it the way it is, but the Trinity is real. One mm-hmm. God in three persons. Alex, go right ahead.
0: Yeah, Todd, God bless you, because there are at least 29 verses or passages that reference what we call the Trinity. Now, Deuteronomy 6:4 says, "Hear, O Israel, the Lord our God is one." That's true, no doubt about it. But yes, you were right to push back on that teacher that you heard, that who I have no idea who it was, but I would disagree with them, because clearly throughout Scripture, there's reference to God the Father, God the Son, God the Holy Spirit. One God, not three gods, one God, but eternally existing as three persons within the Godhead. And let me just say how the Bible talks about the grace of the Holy Spirit, God the Father, God the Son, God the Holy Spirit. One of the key verses, Bert, that I point people to is 2 Corinthians 13, verse 14. 2 Corinthians 13, 14. The grace of the Lord Jesus, the love of God, and the fellowship of the Holy Spirit. And so throughout the Bible, we see how God has presented himself. And I just believe that we have to trust that God knows who he is, you know?
1: Amen.
0: And this is how he's revealed himself.
1: It is. Genesis 1 is also real good, Todd.
0: Yes, exactly.
1: In the beginning, God created the heavens and the earth. And you'll see verses 3, God said, 6, God made. But then in verse 26, then God said, God, let us make man in our image according to our likeness. Let them, and then it goes, God created man in his own image. Again, how does in his own image? That's, we've got, by the way, if you want to watch a great documentary that our film division at American Family did, it's In His Image. And you can Google that and watch that. It will bless your heart. It will give you understanding. But God said, let us make man in our image. Alex, yeah. The Trinity is all through it, but yet one God.
0: Yeah, that's the Genesis 1:26, isn't it?
1: Yes, it is. And all through that, it's just powerful, I think.
0: And that's probably the first mention of the Trinity in the Bible. On the Facebook page, we've got an article about it. That might be helpful as well. God bless you, Todd. In Mississippi, Jacqueline. Jacqueline, thanks for holding and welcome to Exploring the Word.
4: Praise the Lord, you all. I'm always so excited when I get to talk to you, but I just want you two to know I'm sitting here in tears because I call you all a lot and you all have helped me. But listening to you all pray for Savannah, Dwayne, Jenny, and several others, I'm a 32-year cancer survivor.
1: Amen.
4: Oh, and my heart just went out to them. He said, you're calling for a question. But I just want you all to know, and I'm praying as well, that if God could do it for me, Jenny, Dwayne, Savannah, and all those who are listening to me, continue to trust the Lord and know that his will be done. And yes, we are here to be a testimony of what God can, will do. But no matter what side we're on, make sure our calling is an election, sure, that whether we live on this side or on the other side,
1: amen,
4: that we make sure that we're in heaven. So,
0: amen.
1: Preach it,
4: I'm
1: girl.
4: So emotional, I have to hang up.
1: No, amen, Jacqueline. Listen, that we can trust him. Here, I know you got a question, but I just got to get this. Those of you who are listening that's going through the biggest struggle of your life, like Dwayne, Savannah, and Jenny right now, we don't know everything, but I do know this. We can trust God. And if you're out there struggling today, trust him. Who else are you going to trust? Science that changes all the time? Are you going to trust finances that up and down? Are you going to government that you don't know who's going to be in charge? But God, who is the same yesterday, today, and forever, we can trust him, can't we, Alex?
0: We can. Jacqueline, I want to thank you so much. You are so sweet, and your compassion in your voice. Mm. And thank you, for agreeing to pray for Jenny Clapp. And you know what, folks? Life is so precious. I know, Jacqueline, I know you got a question, but I just have to say, any of us, it doesn't matter the age. I know a ministry family where their teenage boy got cancer. And Bert, you know, every day is a blessing. And let me tell you, if you're healthy, folks, thank Jesus for good health. My goodness, what a blessing that is as well.
1: Amen.
0: But Jacqueline, what's your question, dear one?
4: God used me on Mother's Day to do 1 Samuel, the 28th chapter, story of Hannah and Penina or Penina. And I tried to do my research to figure out whatever happened to her, because she was so, you know, hateful and mean to Hannah. And it drove Hannah to be a woman of God and to cry out to the Lord for prayer, and God bless Hannah. But I can't find anything, and I just wondered, did Penina ever get saved?
1: Okay, let me just say, when the Bible doesn't follow up through it, it might tell you, you know what I mean, Alex?
0: Yeah.
1: I found nothing about her either.
0: Yeah, I don't see anything more other than 1 Samuel chapter 1, verses 2 and verses 4. And here's something that is maybe not talked about too much, but Elkanah the priest had multiple wives. Elkanah, if I'm pronouncing that right, and there was Penina and there was Hannah. Penina was cruel, verse 6, cruel to Hannah. But Hannah would ultimately conceive and be the mother of Samuel, one of the great prophets of the Old Testament.
1: I would say this, Alex. You better watch how cruel you are toward others. You may be the one that's left behind.
0: My goodness. Well, this has been Exploring the Word. We're going to talk more about the parables of our Lord Jesus tomorrow, aren't we, Bert?
1: We really are. And if you'll stay in line at Matthew 13, you can read ahead a little bit. I think it's the wheat and the tares, and we're going to look at that. And I think it'd be a blessing to us. I hope it is. Thank you for listening to Exploring the Word.
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9: For American Family News, I'm Robert Thornton. California Democrat Governor Gavin Newsom says President Donald Trump has ordered the Justice Department to investigate him and his wife. Newsom said in a video posted on X that federal agents in recent days have knocked on the doors of his friends and former employees and have asked for records.
10: This country does not belong to you. It does not belong to your cronies. And we're going to fight your lawlessness. And we're going to continue to remind the people. And we're going to fight your lawlessness. And we're going to continue to remind the people of this country of your corruption.
9: Newsom said the alleged

0: He's saying to drink plenty of fluids even if you do not feel thirsty. A Democrat governor and likely 2028 presidential contender said the Trump administration is investigating him and his family, calling it a political abuse of power. Here's Fox's Kristen Goodwin.
1: In a video on X, California Governor Gavin Newsom reveals the DOJ is looking into him and his wife, not because they found a crime, but because the Democrat alleges he's being targeted by President Trump for calling out his lies and as Newsom considers his own run for president.
2: He's turned the levers of government into his own personal power ministries to reward cronies and to try to jail his opponents. His personal attorney now runs the Department of Justice, which has repeatedly gone after his political enemies.
1: Newsom vowing to fight what he calls the lawlessness.
2: You can investigate me, you can harass me, put my name on every and any enemies list you have, but leave my wife and family out of your personal vendetta.
1: The DOJ has yet to comment. Kristen Goodwin, Fox News.
0: A border enforcement advocacy group admits the passage of a key immigration bill in the Senate is going to be a heavy lift. More from AFN's Chad Groening.
3: Border enforcement advocates are celebrating now that both the House and Senate have passed the reconciliation package that prevents immigration enforcement from being held hostage to the demands of anti-borders Democrats. The $70 billion included in the bill will ensure that both border security and interior immigration enforcement will be adequately funded through the remainder of the Trump administration. But there is still work to be done. Ira Melman is media director for the Federation for American Immigration Reform. He says it is essential to pass H.R. 2, the Secure the Border Act, in order to ensure that we don't ever have the kind of repeat that we had under Joe Biden.
4: H.R. 2 systematically closes all the loopholes that were exploited by the Biden administration to prevent future administrations from throwing open our borders and causing the kind of chaos that we saw during the 4 years of the Biden administration.
3: Milman admits that passage in the Senate is not going to be easy.
4: It would be subject to getting the 60 votes needed for cloture, which is going to be a heavy lift. But at the same time, it would put Democrats on the spot. The American public has no yearning to go back to what we saw during the Biden administration, and they would have to justify to the American public why they killed a bill that was really carrying out the will of the American public.
0: Britain is to ban children under the age of 16 from using a range of social media apps, including Snapchat, TikTok, and YouTube, to protect them from harmful content and excessive screen time. This according to Prime Minister Keir Starmer. The ban is expected to take effect early next year. See more news at AFN.net.
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11: Celebrating God, celebrating America. Hi, Alex McFarland here. We've got a great show today. I'm very honored to be sitting in for pastor, attorney, broadcaster Abe Hamilton III on this edition of the Hamilton Corner. And if you've listened to me much at all, maybe it was our AFR show Exploring the Word that is heard live Monday through Friday. And now in its probably either 16th or 17th year. And then I have the privilege of being on the Hamilton Corner on a fairly regular basis. And the Lord's allowed me to write a number of books. And much of what I write about are the spiritual foundations of our country. If you've followed my heart communication, you know I love this nation. I mean, I really do. And as we approach our 250th birthday, the guest that we're going to converse with tonight is really the personification of where my heart is patriotically to revisit the spiritual foundations of our nation. And we're going to talk about that, but I want to give a verse. And then later on in the show, we'll take calls.

0: as well. But in Ezekiel 22, Israel had fallen into great sin, and it so mirrors our day in which we live. I mean, there was immorality, just unspeakable. I mean, you'll have to read it for yourself. Read Ezekiel 22, say 20 through 30. And there was idolatry, there was paganism, there was violence and murder, so much that God called Jerusalem a, quote, bloody city. But then there was incest, there was disrespect and murder of parents. In other words, it was a society that, in many ways like our own, had lost its spiritual foundations. And the Word of God says, I sought for someone to stand in the gap, to intercede, and to call out sin, to speak up truth, that I might not destroy the land. And it says, but I found no one. Now, as we do the show tonight, I'm praying that if the Spirit of the Lord were seeking for someone to stand in the gap, to pray, to get on their knees and intercede, to say, I believe in God and His Word. I'm going to stand for truth. I pray that the Spirit of the Lord would find many willing hearts, lives, and voices. And I think after we talk with our guest, you're going to feel very inspired to do the same. Her name is Cynthia Scott. She's author of a book, Celebrating God, America's Founder. And to get us ready for something we'll celebrate in just a couple of weeks, our 250th birthday, our guest tonight, Christian and patriot Cynthia Scott. Cynthia, thanks for being with us.
1: It's wonderful to be here. Thank you. Loved what you just said. Loved it.
0: To God be the glory. To God be the glory. You know, I'd love to share sometime my story of what God did in my heart to put within me such a fire for revival in America. But I want to hear your story. How did God bring you to speak and write and message the way that you so effectively do for speaking up about the spiritual DNA of our country?
1: Well, that goes back a while, Alex. I think it was back in 2008 when God laid it on my heart. I live in Pittsburgh, Pennsylvania, and that we needed as a nation to repent of our sins and to hold a solemn assembly. And nobody was really talking much about it then, but God made it very clear to me that we were a nation that needed to repent. And so I prayed about that. I worked towards that. As I studied revivals, I realized that repentance and prayer always preceded them, and my heart was for God to revive the church and to bring a spiritual awakening to America. And that's, you know, almost 20 years ago when you think about it, and things have actually changed a lot since then. One of the good things that has changed, in my opinion, is that this message that we, God's people, need to repent is growing. God is putting that in the hearts of more and more people. And about 6 years ago, God laid it on my heart to pray for the nation out of the history of the nation. I'd read some books about God's hand in our founding, and they were very inspirational. They were history books. But God was asking me to pray from that history and to remember His mighty acts in America. You know, the Bible says, remember the mighty acts of God. But we don't often think about remembering in terms of our own history. And so I did that. I began to write these prayers. We held them. We prayed them at congregational prayer meetings outside because it was COVID. And you know, the church was closed for a small, short period of time. And when I got to about the fourth or fifth prayer, I realized that God Himself is our founder. And He does not get the credit deserves. And perhaps that is our greatest national sin, because if we acknowledged Him and gave Him the credit, the glory, and the obedience, really, that He deserves, then perhaps we would not be in need of such repentance.
0: Indeed, indeed. Isn't it amazing that our founding father was the Heavenly Father? I mean, I love George Washington, and by God's grace, it's been my privilege to teach political science, American history, written a number of books. I love George Washington, our first president, you know, so often called the Founding Father, but like you point out, the Heavenly Father was America's Founding Father.
1: Yes, I love Washington also, Alex. And I think part of the reason that I love him is because it's so evident to see God's hand on him.
0: Oh, yeah.
1: The hand, divine providence. And it's stirring, isn't it, when we see God move in any regard. But when we think about what God did through that man and others to bring about the greatest nation that the world has ever known, it is really astonishing.
0: Well, it really is. And the life of George Washington, how multiple times there were assassination attempts on his life, and just in the providence of God, he was spared. Cynthia, in your research, did you ever come across a book, The Faith of Our Founding Father, by an author named Janice T. Connell? Did you ever see that book?
1: No, I have not.
0: We interviewed her. This has been, I'm going to say, 10 years ago. But out of Washington's prayer journals, and this is very important, like if anybody ever says to you listeners, well, you know, the founders were secularists or deists, you know, they weren't really Christians. Janice Connell, this author, she just took verbatim from Washington's own prayer journals the way that he would write morning and evening prayers. And verbiage like this, and then I want you to comment, George Washington would write, "Heavenly Father, before whom I may appear only wrapped in the robes of righteousness of thy dear son Jesus, ... That's how George Washington would write a prayer, you know, wrapped in the robes of righteousness of thy dear son Jesus. That doesn't sound like an atheist or agnostic, does it?
1: No, or even a deist. No, it does not. I mean, clearly Washington was a Christian.
0: Yeah,
1: and
0: amen.
1: For reasons I don't know, people wanted to write that out of our history. And it's really important that we go back and remember. And that sounds like a fascinating book. I will look for it. And these personal accounts are really what matter, right? We know what his heart was. We know that he encouraged his soldiers to go to services. We know he had a heart for their suffering and sought the Lord on behalf of them at Valley Forge. So many things. And we know he had a praying mother, right? And
0: yeah,
1: a praying wife. And the other thing that astonishes me, I know I keep using that word, but it's true, it's stunning. The last time that George Whitefield preached was 1770. That is just 6 short years before the Declaration of Independence. So our founding fathers, including Washington, were raised in this God consciousness coming out of the First Great Awakening. And, you know, many, what I've heard, and Alex, you may have heard the same thing, that, you know, many of these historians say, well, they don't refer to Christianity in the same terms that we do. No, but God, they had such a God consciousness that they would use terms like divine providence and the hand of God, meaning the very same things that we mean by, you know, God's activity in our midst. So it is wonderful to look back and revisit the truth about Washington and the truth about our founding.
0: You mentioned George Whitefield, and Whitefield is one of the just vitally important figures. And you also referenced the First Great Awakening, which is so important. And by the way, if you're just tuning in, folks, I'm kind of like a kid at Christmas because we're talking about God and country, and our guest is author and Christian patriotic figure Cynthia Scott. I've got a book from about 100 years ago, Cynthia, called Revivals in the Midst of the Years. And it was talking about the First Great Awakening and then the things that contributed to the American Revolution and then other Great Awakenings. I've got a quote I want to share, but first I'm going to throw this out to you before our first break. What role did prayer play in the building up to the American Revolution, sustaining the Continental Army through the battle with Britain, the battle for our independence? Tell us and help us understand and appreciate the role of prayer in the birthing of this nation.
1: Well, I think it's really important to understand the role of prayer in the life of a Christian, because prayer is communion with the Father. Prayer is calling on the greatest power in the universe to come to our aid. And that's exactly what happened in this existential battle of the Revolutionary War. In fact, it happened 150 years prior, you know, going back to the time of the Pilgrims and the Puritans, when they were, you know, they left everything they knew in search of a land where they could worship God. I mean, imagine how they prayed on the Mayflower. I just think about the existential threats that they faced, which caused them to fall on their knees. It's just a part of who we are as Christians. And if we are Christians that don't pray, then we are missing so much in terms of our relationship with God through Christ, and also calling on Him, as I said, the one who, for whom nothing is impossible, to come to our aid. So as I look back at that season of the revolution, of the creating of the greatest nation the world has ever known, we know that pastors encouraged their people to pray. We know that families prayed. We know that the leaders prayed. We know that the Continental Congress prayed, right? Amen. And the Constitutional Convention. They did not just pray in private. They prayed in public. And I think that's also something that is extremely important. And that's why I liked that Rededicate 250. I was thrilled that Trump called for the nation to be rededicated to God, because these public times of national prayer and repentance are critical to a nation.
0: Well, they really are, and that was May 16 and 17. I mean, think about it, folks. And I think about some of the Christian leaders like Franklin Graham and others that were there, rededicating ourselves, being on record to reaffirm our founding spiritual DNA. Now, we've got a brief break coming up, and folks, later on in the program, we're going to take questions. But Cynthia, do you have a website? Tell us about your book or books, where they can find them, and give your website before this first break, please.
1: Yes, the website is godourfounder.com. The book combines both history and prayer for the nation. So it doesn't just look back on God's hand in the nation, but it engages the reader as they read chapter by chapter with that same God who founded this nation to work in their lives and in the future of our nation.
0: Celebrating God, our founder. You know, I mentioned a book about revival that I've got, and folks, think about this, and then it maybe will give hope for the times in which we live. In 1741, there was a Presbyterian missionary that was in the colonies, and you know, we're talking 35 years before the Declaration, and it was a very rough time. A lot of violence, immorality, darkness. This particular missionary said, verily, as these people seem to care little for God, God seems to care little for them. The whole of this people, as I see it, said this Presbyterian missionary, this people is ripe either for a manifestation of God's grace or God's judgment. That's America 2026, I think. Either God's mercy or God's judgment. Stay tuned. The Hamilton Corner with Alex McFarland, our very special guest, Cynthia Scott, celebrating God, America's founder. Got a brief break, much more content, plus your calls and questions on this edition of the Hamilton Corner. Don't go away.

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1: He who dwells in the secret place of the Most High shall abide under the shadow of the Almighty. I will say of the Lord, He is my refuge and my fortress, my God. In Him I will trust. Psalm 91, verses 1 and 2. In a perilous world, so many people are afraid. They're fearful. In a world where inner cities and many other communities are just simply dangerous places to be, we see the drug trafficking, human trafficking, muggings, murders, physical and sexual abuse. There is a place of safety in this world, and it's found in God. It's found in that secret place, that intimate relationship with God. No one can protect you like God can. But it's important for us to do our part to appropriate, to place ourselves in that secret place. Praying Psalm 91 every day is a very wise thing for all believers to do. No one can protect you like God can.
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6: The great reformer Martin Luther would love Cynthia Scott, because even during the Protestant Reformation, Luther was kind of a, you know, legend in his own lifetime. And someone once told Martin Luther, "You're the greatest reformer." And Martin Luther said, "No, the greatest reformer of all time would be he who sets the church a-praying." And I apply that to Cynthia Scott, because she has organized so many prayer groups and so many prayer initiatives on the part of America. And so she's with us now. Cynthia, thanks for being with us tonight. But most importantly, thanks for just having the courage and the faithfulness to tell our nation and individuals like myself things that we need to hear. Blessings on you, dear reformer.
7: Well, I don't know if I'd go that far, and your praise is a little high, but I will say that we underestimate the God to whom we pray. It's not, Alex, that prayer works. It's that God responds to the prayers of his people. And I can't stress that enough, because are we calling on him for every single thing that we need? Remember, he is the greatest power in the universe. And I do hope, I mean, nothing thrills me more than to encourage people to cry out to him individually and together. And it's not hard to do. It's a conversation. You know, I have a morning prayer group that the Lord laid it on my heart to pray every day for the nation. I didn't know I was going to do that. And so I got a Zoom link from the church. I gathered a dozen or so friends, and we have not missed a day, Alex. And we pray every single day, Christmas, New Year's, the weekends. and we just gather on Zoom. We're gathering daily in the temple, and it has been such a lifeline for those of us that have been on it. And we have seen so many prayers answered, both national prayers and personal prayers. I really want to encourage your listeners to and viewers to just stop and think, how can I pray more? How can I become closer to God? Because it wasn't just those famous founders that we look back on that were responsible for the creation of this nation. Just think about how many hundreds of thousands of regular godly people were praying, were living obediently, and working towards freedom to bring forth this amazing nation. Every single person matters. Every single prayer matters. Yes. And it's we the people, we the church. And we have this amazing God who offers us, you know, anything you ask according to my will, I will do it. Where two or more agree, I am with you, I will do it. You know, this is the God that invites us to work with him in this moment in time. And I would like to say, we are living in an astonishing moment in time.
6: Amen.
7: 200 years of the greatest nation the world has ever known, the only constitution that has preserved freedom as long as ours has. And I believe that God is trying to get our attention. He's trying to say, think about this moment. Look to me at this moment. Don't just look to the past, but look to the future and see what I will do.
6: If God is the founder of America, and I agree with you, I believe he is, let's ask this question. The God of the Bible, the biblical God, why would he have raised up this nation? I have my own ideas, but Cynthia Scott, what do you say? Why did God initiate, sustain, birth, and bless America?
7: I think simply to expand the kingdom. You know, that was the heart of the Pilgrims and the Puritans when they came over. They saw America not just as a place where they could live and honor God in the way in which they lived according to his word, but where they could share the gospel, where Christ could be made known, and not just to those on this continent, but beyond this continent. So I like to say, I say it in my book, Jesus is in America's DNA. Mm-hmm. He is. That is a fact. The earliest settlers wanted a place where they could share the gospel, where people could live in freedom. And those principles were then distilled into our Declaration of Independence and our Constitution. And it's amazing what happens when people live according to God. I'm not saying we're perfect. You know I'm not. I mean, we started this conversation by saying that we have fallen and we need to repent. But the ways of God are so good in leading a nation, in leading a people, giving freedom and opportunity. And so I believe it's for the expansion of the kingdom.
6: I do too, completely, 1,000%. God has blessed this nation. I mean, my goodness, such innovation, such accomplishment, such miraculous visitations from God. But I think it was for the Great Commission. I really do.
7: Yes, I.
6: So for those just tuning in, we're talking with Cynthia Scott, author, the Celebrate 250 America. She's calling us to come back to God, the original founder of the country. We will take questions in the third segment. I'm going to go ahead and give the number, but it'll be a few short minutes before we get to the phones. But the number, if you have a question or you want to call in, it's 888-589-8840. But right now, Cynthia, what do you say to people? And I hear this, and very often it's like pastors, and they'll say, well, you know, faith and religion have no place in government. And government, culture, politics, that's a separate lane. Faith is a personal matter. Keep Christianity and the government separate. How do you respond to that objection?
7: Well, we know, you know this well, Alex, that the separation of church and state was intended to prevent any governmental agency from presiding over the Church of Jesus Christ, right? Over God's church. And so that was really what they meant by separation of church and state. But it's actually silly to believe that anybody can go into any kind of an office or any kind of a calling without taking their belief system with them. regardless of what that belief system is. And our founders clearly felt and said that our form of government, with all of its freedoms, is suitable for only a moral and religious people. By religious, they meant Christian. That is the era in which they were raised. That's the religion to which they were being, to which they were referring. So we are to take our Christian belief system with us everywhere we go. And if and the principles of the Bible, which undergird our freedoms and our founding documents, are essential to preserving those freedoms. We are a Christian nation, not because some of us are Christian, but because our founding documents arose out of Christian principles. And if you try to remove those Christian principles from the documents, from our laws, we will lose our freedoms, because God is the author of freedom. He's the only one that can give it. And if we eliminate God from the equation in America, we will lose our freedom.
6: I was going to ask that. What is the risk if we don't return and acknowledge, and frankly, not only acknowledge, but affirm the divine biblical DNA of our Constitution and culture? You know, what do we risk losing, Cynthia?
7: We risk losing our freedoms. We risk losing what this nation was created to be. And I would like to make a distinction for those of us who are joining us here today. And the freedom of religion, the freedom to practice the religion of your choice, comes from God, right? Because God is the author of freedom. The principles that are embedded in our Constitution to maintain that freedom must be preserved. So even the atheist or someone who believes a different religion should be grateful that we are a Christian nation, because they are provided the freedom to believe the way they want to because of our founding documents being rooted in Scripture. So we have freedom in our nation, but we cannot ever lose our Christian roots.
6: And you know, I mean, we are a pluralistic culture in the sense, you know, I've had academics at universities and different ones say, well, you know, Christianity, this is not a theocracy. We're a pluralistic culture. Yeah, we are pluralistic in the sense somebody can believe whatever they want to believe. If someone opts to not believe in Jesus, I'm sorry for them, but that is their prerogative. But we are not pluralistic in the sense that any and every worldview could or should be allowed into the halls of government, leadership, or the classroom. And here's another thing that people need to understand, that when anyone migrates here, they don't just come in a vacuum or leave all their cultural assumptions at the border. Everybody has a worldview. And that's why it is so dangerous, folks. I got to tell you, it is so dangerous, the increasing numbers of Muslims that are running for and winning offices. More and more school board members are Islamic, more and more chiefs of police, persons in terms of leadership. And I had a four-hour conversation with the vice president of CARE, and this Islamic woman just very calmly told me, she said, America will become a caliphate. And she seemed to be confident that they were more committed to America than Christian Americans are committed to America. So we definitely need to pray. And Cynthia, if you would, talk to us about what could light a fire, a renewed fire of patriotism and, frankly, obedience in the hearts of those that really do understand and love America. What could reignite the passion for our country?
7: Well, that passion comes from the Holy Spirit, but he does work in different ways. And, you know, I wrote this book primarily so that God would get the credit. That's really my heart, that God would be honored. But secondarily, I believe that Christians and Americans need courage to stand up for our history, to stand up for the truth about our nation. We are entitled to be a Christian nation. Nobody is entitled to take that away from us. That's how we were founded. That's how our freedoms were created. And I believe that as people come to know the truth of our history, which has been written out of the history books, as you know, Alex, I believe that as they see, oh my goodness, God really was involved in this. You know, my book goes from the time of the pilgrims, and it spans across the Revolution, the two Great Awakenings, and the Emancipation Proclamation, American Prosperity and Looking Forward, because I want people to see the broad brushstroke of God across this nation. It wasn't just one or two incidents where God was involved. God has been involved in the ideas, even before America was America, in the hearts of men and women. He has been involved in creating us and sustaining us, and he is the answer to our future, period. And, you know, other nations are entitled to have their belief systems, to have their forms of government, and fine, nobody's arguing with that. We are entitled to ours, and Christians need to have courage to stand up and fight for that, because you are right. We have many threats, and if you look at other nations of the world, truthfully, without Christ, there's no freedom. Think about the other nations that have arisen under totalitarian regimes, whether they're, you know, religious or Marxist or secular. The people are oppressed because only the God of the Bible gives freedom. So I'm hoping that God will use this moment in history to spark a fire, that fire you're talking about, as people come to know the truth of our history that has sort of been hidden. I mean, I was surprised at many of the things I learned as I began the research for this book. I'm sure you have been, as you've done all the research and the books that you've done. God has been there all along, and I think that he is able to light that fire.
6: We've got a break coming up, and we are going to get calls. I see people holding. The number is 888-589-8840, 888-589-8840, the American Family Radio Network, our very special guest, author Cynthia Scott. Cynthia, in your research, did you ever come across a sociologist who taught at, I believe, Oxford, J.D. Unwin? Does that name ring a bell?
7: It does not.
6: I learned about him through a number of colleagues. Fascinating, but he studied like 80 of the world's preeminent civilizations throughout history. And he wrote a book called Sex and Culture, and Unwin documents basically that when there is a breakdown of morality and sex outside of marriage and promiscuity becomes prevalent, that it is without a doubt the culture will unravel. And here's what he said, that cultures, and this is profound, folks, they go through protective, productive, prosperous, promiscuous. Protective, fight, build your nation. Productive, build houses, businesses. But then hard work and self-control, deferred gratification, marriage, morality, fidelity. It builds prosperity. But he said during that third phase, protective, productive, prosperous, as generations come along that don't know what it took to give you what you've got, and it reminds me, in Israel, there arose a generation that knew not Joseph nor Joseph's God. But during the phase of promiscuity, that's the prosperity and then the forgetting of the spiritual and moral foundations, and then the fourth stage that is the destruction of a culture, promiscuous. And Unwin, he's been dead probably 80 to 100 years, but I mean, that could be America's timeline, couldn't it? The productive, protective, prosperous, promiscuous.
7: It could be if God does not intervene. If we do not cry out to him to intervene, it absolutely could be. I think that that's why God says in the word that when you've built your houses and you're living in your cities, don't forget me. He's telling us, do not forget him. It is not by our own hand that we've attained this wealth, right? He's been the one that's blessed us. And that's why it is so very important to remember. And to me, it's almost miraculous. You know, the prayers in my book sat in my laptop for 5 years before God opened a door to put them into this book. Just last May, it's been just, you know, 13 months. Yeah. And I think that's because we are living in this moment when people are looking back and there is an opportunity to remember.
6: Hold that thought. We've got a break. I'm so sorry. We've got a break. More with Cynthia Scott, your calls and more on this edition of the Hamilton Corner. Stay tuned.
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6: Hey, welcome back to the program. We're going to resume our conversation with Cynthia Scott in just a moment, but I want to talk to you about Saturday night, June 20th, which is just days away. Now, if you know much about what we do the show Exploring the Word, but when I'm not at the radio mic, I am on the road, and we've done citywide events and camps and conferences all over America, all 50 states. But this Saturday night, listen up, folks, and please pray. We're going to be back in North Myrtle Beach, the Greg Rolls Legacy Theater. Now, Myrtle Beach, if you know anything about the Mid-Atlantic region, and this absolutely relates to our conversation with Cynthia Scott, but Saturday night, June 20th, 7 o'clock, we've got a free event. I'll be speaking, and it's a revival meeting. What I'm going to do is tell you about what spiritual awakening is, revival, how you can take this back to your church or your community. You can be a carrier of revival, really. And we're going to talk about prayer, what it really means to repent and turn to God and experience the awakening that our nation needs. Now, for the last several years, if you listen to what we do, we're all over America. I'll be in Texas next month with a big citywide crusade. But let me tell you why Myrtle Beach. Myrtle Beach is the number one beach destination in America. It's probably the number one golf destination. There are restaurants, seafood. It's just wonderful. But there are all these music theaters, kind of like Branson, Missouri. And we began to rent theaters down there to, you know, people come on vacation. Why not come and learn about the Lord, learn about God's word, learn how to defend the faith? And it was, of course, last year in front of several thousand people from 17 states that Charlie Kirk and I did a big event last August, and it was the last event he did in America before that tragic day in Utah. Well, this Saturday night, now later on in the summer, we'll have Eric Metaxas, we'll have other conferences. I'll tell you all about that. But folks, please pray this Saturday night, June 20th, a revival. It's part of our Revive US tour, and you can get complete information at my website, which is just my name, alexmcfarland.com. But we'll keep you posted on that, and we need an awakening in our nation. So that's why we're doing what we're doing. We're talking with Cynthia Scott. We're also going to take some phone calls. The number, if you have a question, it's 888-589-8840. We begin in Louisiana with David. David, thanks for holding, and welcome to our conversation with Cynthia Scott. Hello, David. David, are you there? Hello, David. Okay, we're going to try to go to Melissa. Melissa, are you there?
14: Yes, I am.
6: Welcome. Thanks for holding.
14: Thank you for having me. I am hearing, the words of truth, and it just esteems me, and it just encourages me to want to, you know, take time and follow through and have a deeper prayer life. I am very passionate about my country. I love my country. I just want to know, you know, and my heart's cry really is like when I hear the speakings and I really grow strong in my thoughts to want to be a part of the awakening, sort of the movement of, you know, bringing back our country to where it needs to be. I guess the question is, how do we really bring over the voice that the speaker is talking about? You know, when she says, hey, look, you know, we're going to have ourselves come back and fight for our country, because, you know, it's like we don't go into other countries and make their beliefs change on our account. We are pretty much very, humble of a country. But, you know, I feel like, you know, my husband and I talk at the table every morning, and we're always thinking on, you know, I mean, because David didn't just stand down in the book of the Bible. He didn't just, you know, I know we can't think of, you know, violence or to that degree, but how is it that we can say we're going to make a change, we're going to have a prayer life? Yes, but how is it that we really can make a change to the words that she spoke that certainly encourages me, but I want to know how?
6: Great question. Cynthia, what do you say?
7: Well, I think I would say start with prayer. And remember, prayer isn't just asking. The more important part of prayer is listening to what God is saying to you. And there are many ways to speak up. First of all, we can speak truth to our families. And we do it in love. We don't necessarily have to hit them over the head with it. We can get involved in civic organizations. We can vote. I think one of the most important things that we as Christians need to do is to get behind godly, or at least the closest to godly candidates that we can, and support them. I'm shocked by the number of people that are Christians that don't vote. I mean, all throughout the scriptures, we're told to be good stewards of everything. And yet somehow we've sort of let this idea of being a good steward of the nation lapse. So I think we just sort of start in our circle. Who is it that we know? What about the local school board? What about local races? We have, we've got an election coming up in November. We just went through a primary season. Make a call and see how you can get involved. It's sometimes phone calls or door knocking. And I don't think we should underestimate the power that God brings as we pray. He's going to give you the ideas. You know, when I started praying for the nation, I did not have the idea of this book. You know, it's something that God does in the process, in the midst of our relationship. So I want to encourage you to continue to press into God. I would like to encourage you to get the book because it's a way to pray. It is, you know, each chapter deals with a part of our history. And then it goes into prayer for the government. First of all, repentance, and then Thanksgiving. Then the government, our leaders, praying for our leaders, praying for the people, the culture, and the church in America, all rooted in Scripture. There is Scripture. Everything in the book is rooted in Scripture, because apart from God's word, we don't know His will. And then there's a time to sit and listen to what God is saying to you. And that's what I want you to do, Melissa. I want you to sit and listen. And you're going to connect scriptures in your mind that you've read with things that are going on in your life or your community and jot them down. And then at the very end of each chapter, there is a gentle call to action. It's a prod. It's just, you don't have to do what I'm suggesting, but listen to what God is calling you to do, because prayer and action go together. They did at the time of the revolution, and they do now. And, you know, when we think about what they were preaching at the time of the revolution, they were preaching freedom in Christ. But the pastors were taking that plumb line of scripture and comparing it to the days in which they lived. And they said, wait a second, we're not free because we are under the tyranny of this king, George. And we've got to get out from underneath him, because God has intended for us to be a free people. And so we need to hold up the scriptures next to what's happening in our world. And if we are in alignment with God's word, great, we continue. But if we are not seeing alignment with God's word, then that's a call to action right there to get involved. And, you know, join with some others to pray. I love corporate prayer. It's so powerful. And by corporate prayer, I mean 2 or 3 or 200 or 500, either with the church or with a small group. It is very encouraging to seek God and hear from him together.
6: Amen. Amen. We're going to circle back to that. Melissa, thanks for calling. Right now in Kentucky, Frank. Frank in Kentucky, thanks for holding.
15: Hi, Alex.
6: Yeah, welcome.
15: Hi, Alex. Alex, I have a complaint. My complaint is, I've been in Kentucky almost 25 years, and I've been out in the public like everybody else has, and I'm yet to see people come up to me and say, "Sir, do you know Jesus? And I've been in public places like everybody else goes, and yet I have seen 3 people come up to me, like Walmart or no place like that, and say, "Do you know Jesus?"
6: You mean like witnessing for Christ?
15: Yeah. So the point I'm trying to make is, Alex, the Christians are not doing this, okay? Yeah. This has been going on a long time. So something's wrong with that. He tells us to go out in the world and take the gospel out and make disciples of people. So take the word out. And so the word is out. The word is out there in the world,
6: Good point. Cynthia, as a Christian, we are to be a witness. And, I was thinking about something. I believe it's Jeremiah 29:7 that God told Israel, seek the peace of the city where you are captives. And, many ministers have kind of reprimanded me, and they'll say, the world is waxing worse and worse. You know, my home is heaven. But even Israel, they were captives, and they were to be salt and light. And yes, for the Christian, heaven is our home, but America is where we live until we get there.
7: That's right.
6: We're to be salt and light, aren't we?
7: We are. And, you know, it's interesting because I was talking to somebody recently. They were talking about censorship in the media. And after he spoke, I said, you know, our history has been censored. And I even believe that we as Christians self-censor. And what I mean by that is we allow ourselves to be intimidated into not speaking about Jesus because other people tell us to. Why should we, living in a free nation, not speak about Jesus just like everybody else speaks about their belief system?
6: Amen.
7: I believe we are guilty of self-censoring, and we of all people have the good news. That's a scheme of the devil when you think about it. Of course he would want Christians to self-censor and be quiet, but that's not God's way. And, you know, there are many, many ways to speak about Jesus. And, you know, asking somebody if you can pray for them. And then in the course of that conversation, sharing that you're praying to Jesus. You know, there are many ways to do it. But what we need to do is speak up. We cannot be afraid, Alex. We have the good news, not just for this nation, but for eternity. And, you know, we just need to speak it.
6: Yeah, we do. And folks, keep some gospel tracts. Look, if you write to the Billy Graham Ministry, they will send you his wonderful little booklet called Peace with God. And I often say to people, I'll say, hey, here's a little booklet with some Bible verses. It will be a great encouragement to you. May I give this to you? And don't forget, Jesus is as close by as a prayer. You'll be amazed. 999 people out of 1,000 will gratefully take it. But David in Louisiana. David, are you there?
16: Yes.
6: Yes, thanks for holding. What you got, David?
16: It's an honor to be on. Thank you very much. Hey, the reason I'm calling is I've come across a name that was, it's fact or fiction. I don't know. It's during the time of the founding. Does the name Haman Solomon ring a bell?
6: He was a Polish immigrant who helped fund the Continental Congress, I think, didn't he? Or didn't he give some money to George Washington to help? It was either the American Revolution or the Continental Congress. Am I right on that?
16: That is exactly correct. And I came across this for the first time, and I was just astounded. Yes, he literally paid... He was a Polish Jew, and he was financially, and he literally paid for the Battle of Yorktown, which, you know, in the end, you know, it helped us win the Revolutionary War, you know. And,
6: David,
16: I was just wondering if y'all had come across his name, he's remarkable.
6: David, thanks. We're almost out of time. I want to throw it to Cynthia. You know, the Jewish influence in the American Revolution, which is a lovely story. And then our participation, Harry Truman, Winston Churchill, in the rebirth of Israel. America is a nation of destiny, isn't it, Cynthia?
7: Yes, we absolutely are a nation of destiny. We are part of God's story. I believe that every nation can be part of God's story. Obviously, God is no respecter of persons. But in America, he shaped a people that would shape the world and would spread the gospel. And we really are that light. We cannot let this light flicker out. We have got to step into this moment in history, and we've got to be strong in our faith. And yes, he used Jewish people as well as others, and Native Americans and blacks and whites. I mean, God used so many people to bring about this nation, and he did do it for his glory. Mm-hmm. And I love that verse from 1 Samuel. It's a theme of the book. 1 Samuel 2:30, those who honor me, this is God speaking, those who honor me, I will honor. And that really is the story of America.
6: We're almost out of time. Cynthia Scott, celebrating God, America's founder. Thanks, Cynthia, for being with us. Thanks to Bobby Rosa, Jeff McIntosh, all the crew. And thank you for listening. Hey, folks, remember, your life can be the influence that helps save our nation.
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22: American Family News, I'm Robert Thornton. World leaders are gathering in France for the G7 summit with a new impetus following President Donald Trump's announcement of an agreement that he says will bring an end to the U.S. war against Iran. Tho Bishop, economist with the Mises Institute, made these comments on American Family Radio and said some issues related to gas prices include how fast shipping and production get back up to speed.
23: Again, I would be very surprised if we get to pre-war lows in gas prices before November, but you know, if we're halfway there, that would go a long way. We'll see confidence in the deal be reflected in prices shortly. Now, whether that it's going to take probably a good while to get back to, you know, the $2 gas, the $2.50 gas that we saw prior to the conflict.
22: Additional heavy rain is possible later this week along parts of the Gulf Coast and inland areas as a disturbance in the northwestern Gulf of America could develop into a short-lived tropical system Wednesday into Thursday. Fox Weather's Ian Oliver.
24: And that L, which was down in far south Texas, that's now Invest 90L. So the question is, does that sneak its way out into the very warm waters of the western Gulf, at least plenty warm enough to develop a tropical depression or a tropical storm? Maybe. I don't want to say irrelevant, but the forecast is plan for heavy rain. That's locked in. We got a 50% development chance, 100% chance of high impact flooding rain. Tuesday into Wednesday, you see the level 3 out of 4 again. And then you consider that some of that is dependent on what

0: re-election here. Kenneth Bass and his wife Cindy say their Malibu home with a pool, putting green, and ocean views was destroyed by fire under Karen Bass's watch. The 186-page lawsuit argues in part that LA's Department of Water and Power did not provide water pressure to fight last year's fires. Spencer Pratt posted online that he's teaming up with Bass's brother and suing for negligence. Now, we've reached out to Pratt to clarify if he's actually talked with the mayor's brother or if Pratt simply means they're teamed up in the fight for settlements.
1: Eight activists were arrested after running a smear campaign on the University of Michigan to try and force the school to cut ties with Israel. More from Caleb Castile.
2: Several anti-Semitic incidents related to the University of Michigan have made headlines over the past few years, including fake bloody corpses that were placed in an elected university board member's yard and spray paint on the home of then-school president Santa Ono. Now, federal prosecutors have charged eight activists with conspiracy to transmit threats through interstate commerce. However, protesters still showed up outside the courthouse where the hearing took place, with dozens of people donning Palestinian flags. Many times, these activists will claim that they are just using their right to free speech to commit these acts. Miriam Fisher-Vidal, the Director of Communities and Social Media for Harut North America, doesn't see it that way.
3: Free speech ends when you do something physical or threaten physical violence, and that's what they did.
2: Fisher-Vidal says the criticisms of the Israeli government can be free speech, depending on the intent of one's criticisms. She says it becomes anti-Semitism once one begins spreading lies about the government. She also says that something colleges, particularly private institutions, can do to crack down on these attacks is to not let non-students come onto the campus and instigate.
3: Stop letting outside instigators on. That would be like if you would you let an outside instigator in your child's high school or even your child's middle school? You wouldn't let that happen. If you don't belong on the property, you don't belong on the property.
2: I'm Caleb Castile.
1: That is all our time for this version of the news. 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
4: 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And it is found, the instructions are found all through the Word of God. But Deuteronomy chapter 6 is really critical because it really zeroes in on parents.
5: 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Thank you for joining us today as we begin the second message from the second family series we've aired this month. It's called, We Are Family, and we'll be in it the rest of the month. 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Also, you can download the sermon notes and outlines from Pastor Jeff for free. But don't do that now. Instead, open your Bible to the book of Deuteronomy chapter 6. And let's get started preparing our children for life.
4: Ultimately, the one job of a parent is to see their child come to faith in Christ and walk with the Lord Jesus Christ. That's what God wants from every parent. If you do that, you are a success. If you don't do that, I don't care if your kid grows up to be the president of Amazon, you've missed it. So what? So what if my son's a doctor? So what if he's a lawyer? So what if he's a billionaire? If he doesn't know the Lord Jesus Christ, all that ends in a Christless eternity. So because parenting is so critical and so important, it might be one job, but it's so multifaceted. God gives us instructions in His Word as to how to do this well. How to be a good parent, how to be a successful parent. And it is found, the instructions are found all through the Word of God, but Deuteronomy chapter 6 is really critical because it really zeroes in on parents. Deuteronomy 6 is Moses on the plains of Moab. This is Moses, really the book of Deuteronomy is three sermons that Moses gave on the plains.

0: plains of Moab before the people go into the promised land. Moses didn't get to go into the promised land. God said, because when I told you to speak to the rock, you struck the rock and you failed to keep me as holy before the people. And God held Moses to a high standard. And so God said, Moses, they're going in. You're not going in. I'm taking you home to heaven. And Joshua is going to lead the people in. And so Moses, he so wanted to go into the promised land. And the Lord let him see it, but he didn't let him enter. So Moses is preparing the people in the book of Deuteronomy, giving him his last farewell sermons, so to speak. And this is what he says in Deuteronomy chapter 6. Now, this is the commandment, the statutes and the judgments which the Lord your God has commanded me to teach you, that you might do them in the land where you are going over to possess it, so that you and your son and your grandson might fear the Lord your God to keep all his statutes and his commandments, which I command you all the days of your life, and that your days may be prolonged. O Israel, you should listen and be careful to do it, that it may be well with you and that you may multiply greatly, just as the Lord, the God of your fathers, has promised you in a land flowing with milk and honey. That's how they describe the promised land, the land of Cana, the land of Israel, the land flowing with milk and honey. And then he says this, "Hear, O Israel, the Lord is our God. The Lord is one. And you shall love the Lord your God with all your heart and with all your soul and with all your might. And these words which I am commanding you today shall be on your heart, and you shall teach them diligently to your sons, and shall talk of them when you sit in your house, and when you walk by the way, and when you lie down, and when you rise up. And you shall bind them as a sign on your hand, and they shall be as frontals on your forehead, and you shall write them on the doorposts of your house and on your gates." Critical information that God, through Moses, gives to the people, and so much of it has to do with parenting, with raising up kids who will love and follow the Lord. So I want to share with you three encouragements on this subject of parenting, preparing children for life. Encouragement number one, parenting starts in your own heart. Starts in here for moms and dads. And I'm speaking to those moms and dads, grandmothers, grandfathers, those who want to be a mom or a dad someday. Starts in your own heart. The poem says, "No written word, no spoken plea can teach our children what they should be, nor all the books on all the shelves. It's what the parents are themselves." Now, parenting is a lot like a relay race. And in a relay race, you gotta learn to pass the baton. And if you don't pass the baton right, if you don't pass the baton in the given zone period, those 20 meters or whatever it is, and if you drop the baton, you're out, you're disqualified. And so a parent's job, if you wanna just look at it as what is the most important thing that parent does, he passes the baton of faith to his son, to his daughter. David said in Psalm 145, verse 4, "One generation shall praise your works to another and shall declare your mighty acts." The generation of the parents pass on the baton of faith and praise and a relationship with God to their children, to the next generation. And if we drop the baton, moms and dads, then the faith doesn't get passed on. We, you know, Christianity is just one generation from being extinct if we don't continue to pass it on. So parenting starts in your own heart. Now, you can't pass on what you don't possess. If I'm running in a relay race and I'm the first leg and I don't have a baton, there's nothing for me to give the next guy. And so I have to have a genuine faith and a genuine relationship with Jesus so I can pass that on to my kids. So if you want to be a good parent, you jot this down. A good parent is a good disciple. A good parent is one who is being discipled by the Lord. He himself, she herself, is somebody whose heart has been given over to the Lord Jesus Christ. And you yourself, mom, dad, you're walking with the Lord and you're a good disciple yourself. You are growing in the Lord. See, it says in verse 2 of what we just read in chapter 6, so that you and your son and your grandson might fear the Lord to keep all his statutes and his commandments. It says in verse 5, and you shall love the Lord your God with all your heart and with all your soul and with all your might. It starts with you. And if you're not fearing the Lord, if you're not walking with the Lord, if you're not loving the Lord, how are you going to pass that on to your kids? John the Baptist put it this way concerning the Lord Jesus. When Jesus came on the scene, John 3, verse 30, he said, speaking of Jesus, he must increase and I must decrease. That's the Christian life in a nutshell. That's growth in the Christian life. The Lord increases and we decrease. So you see more and more and more of Jesus and less and less and less of you or of me. More of Jesus, less of Jeff. That's how you know you're growing in the Christian life. A good parent is a good disciple. Secondly, a good parent is a good example. A good parent is a good example. I mean, you have to, your kids are watching you, mom and dad. They're watching to see, are you a good disciple? See, because if you're a good disciple, then you're a good example. But if you're not walking with the Lord, then they're not going to see you as an example. Paul said this to the Corinthians in 1 Corinthians chapter 4. For if you were to have countless tutors in Christ, yet you would not have many fathers. For in Christ Jesus, I became your father through the gospel. I exhort you, therefore, be imitators of me. The word imitators in Greek is where we get our English word mimic. Mimetes is in the Greek. And it means to mimic, to copy. And Paul says, hey, you know, you might have a lot of people come in to teach you, but I was the one that shared Christ with you. I became your spiritual father. You know, you might have many tutors, but you only have one father. Follow my example. Be imitators of me. Now, how could Paul say that? He could say that because he knew that he was following Jesus. And Paul could say, hey, if you want to know how to walk with Jesus, just follow my example because I'm walking with him. And you can use me as a pattern as to how to do it. There's a poem I like that I think of often. It says this, I'd rather see a sermon than hear one any day. I'd rather you go with me than merely point the way. The eye is a more ready pupil than ever was the ear. Good advice is often confusing, but example is always clear. I'd rather see a sermon than hear one any day. Hey, mom and dad, grandma, grandpa, you need to be a sermon for your kids, for your grandkids, so that they can see, so that they can say, that's what it means to be a Christian. That's what it means to witness. That's what it means to pray. That's what it means to walk with Jesus Christ.
1: 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Pastor Jeff will continue the message in just a moment to teach us more about what an amazing God can do in your family. 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And this is a timely gift, as this month is our fiscal year end, and we're truly hoping to close a significant gap that we have in our budget. 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May it be a blessing to you in the format of your choice. And thank you for helping God's truth continue from one generation to the next. Now let's get back to the lesson, preparing your children for life.
0: It's interesting, there was a little study done, kind of a questionnaire that was done in a fifth grade Sunday school class in Brookside, New Jersey. And the 10-year-olds were asked this question, what's wrong with grown-ups? Mainly speaking of their parents. These were their replies. Grown-ups make promises, then they forget all about them, or else they say it wasn't really a promise, just a maybe. Grown-ups don't do the things they're always telling the children to do, like pick up their things or be neat or always tell the truth. Grown-ups never really listen to what children have to say. They always decide ahead of time what they're going to answer. Now watch this one. Grown-ups make mistakes, but they won't admit them. They always pretend that they weren't mistakes at all, or that somebody else made them. And lastly, they say this. Grown-ups are always talking about what they did and what they knew when they were 10 years old, but they never try to think what it's like to be 10 years old right now. Interesting perspective from a 10-year-old. And the thing that really resonated with me as I read that is this. When you mess up as a parent, and we all do, your kids are watching to see how do you deal with that. When you lose your temper with your kids, how do you respond? You just sweep that under the rug, or do you go to your kid and you apologize to your kid? Hey, Dad was wrong. What you did was wrong, but I responded way over the top. Please forgive me. We desperately need that in parenting to be an example to our children. One of the greatest parenting tips I ever got was at a family life conference. And the co-speaker said this, and I wrote it down, and I've never forgotten it. He said, parenting tip number one, moms, dads, be the person you want your child to become. You want your child to be a trustworthy person, you be a trustworthy person. You want your child to be a godly person, you be a godly person. You want your child to be honest, you be honest. You want your child to have integrity? You have integrity. You want them to be responsible? You be responsible. Be the person you want your child to become. Hey, parenting starts in your own heart. So the question is this. Do you have a genuine relationship with Jesus Christ? You can't pass the baton of faith to your son, to your daughter, if you don't have it real in your heart. Christianity is all about heart. You love the Lord with all your heart and with all your soul and with all your might. Jesus said that is the most important commandment in all the commandments. When he was asked that question, what's the greatest commandment? He went to Deuteronomy chapter 6, verse 5. That's the greatest commandment. Love the Lord with all your heart. It's not religion. We don't preach religion here. We preach a relationship with Jesus Christ. You can know him, not just in your head, facts and figures about the Lord, but you know him in your heart. If you confess with your mouth Jesus as Lord and believe in your heart that God raised him from the dead, you shall be saved. Hey, do you have that genuine relationship? First encouragement, parenting starts in your own heart. Second encouragement, parenting needs to firmly establish a godly foundation. A godly foundation, so I can pass along the baton of faith, and I need, as a parent, to not only be a good disciple and to be a good example, but I need to pass on to my children what it means to know the Lord and walk with the Lord. See, look at verse 6 again. And these words which I am commanding you today shall be on your heart, and you shall teach them diligently to your sons and daughters too, not just sons alone, and shall talk of them when you sit in your house, and when you walk by the way, and when you lie down, and when you rise up. You teach them to your kids all the time. Now, when it says teach them diligently, that's New American Standard, the version that I use. The contemporary English version says this: tell them over and over again. The Amplified puts it this way: teach them diligently, impressing God's precepts on their minds and penetrating their hearts with His truth. That's what God says a parent is supposed to do. So I first have to work on me, but then I have to do the job of diligently teaching my children. That's a command from God to me as a dad, to Debbie as a mom, to all moms and to all dads and grandparents and those who are training up kids in that parental type of role. So, two things to diligently teach. Number one, you diligently teach your children who the Lord is. So there's no mistake, so that they know the truth. Jesus said, "You shall know the truth, and the truth shall make you free." Teach them the truth about who the Lord is. Well, what does the scripture say who He is? He is God alone. The Lord is God alone. Now, as the scripture talks about the Lord here, "Hear, O Israel, the Lord is our God, the Lord is one." The Lord is in caps, all in caps. Anytime you run across Lord in the Old Testament, all in caps, that's the special name of God. The tetragrammaton, the four letters, YHWH, we translate that as Yahweh or Jehovah. The Lord is our God. He is our Elohim. The Lord is one. Now, to the Jews, the first verses that any Jewish child would learn, Deuteronomy chapter 6, verses 4 and 5. And the Jewish parents would teach their Jewish children, "Hear, O Israel." It's called the Shema, because the word in Hebrew for "hear" is Shema. And in Hebrew, it would sound like this: Shema Israel Adonai Eloheinu Adonai Echad. Hear, O Israel, the Lord is our God, the Lord is one. Echad in the Hebrew means this. It means He's the one, He's the only, He's united, He is alone. There is no other God. And in the book of Isaiah, we read that. The Lord says, "I am the Lord, and there is no other." There's no other God but God. Now, there are false gods all over the place. And in the Old Testament, people worship all kind of false gods. In our day and age, people worship all kind of false gods. They worship the god of money. They worship the god of pleasure. They worship the god of success. They worship the god of fame. There's only one God. He is the Creator God. And so we teach our children that God is God alone. And Jesus is the Lord God. Know that the Lord Himself is God. In the New Testament, what do they call Jesus? They call Him Lord. And as Thomas, who we call Doubting Thomas, when he finally saw the Lord, the resurrected Christ, what did he say? "My Lord and my God." Jesus is the Lord God. He is the Creator God. So we teach our children right off the bat who the Lord is. The Lord, He is God alone. And secondly, He is good, and He is mighty, and He is faithful. We sing that song, "Faithful God, You reign forever." Look what it says in verse 20. "When your son asks you in time to come, saying, What do the testimonies and the statutes and the judgments mean which the Lord commanded you? Then you shall say to your son, we were slaves to Pharaoh in Egypt, and the Lord brought us from Egypt with a mighty hand. Moreover, the Lord showed great and distressing signs and wonders before our eyes against Egypt, Pharaoh, and all his household. And he brought us out from there in order to bring us in to give us the land which he had sworn to our fathers. He brought us out of the house of slavery and into the land of promise. Now, they spent 40 years in the wilderness. That wasn't God's plan. God wanted them to come out of the land of slavery. He wanted them to come to Mount Sinai to receive the Ten Commandments and then go into the land of promise. But if you remember in the scripture, in the book of Numbers, they didn't go in when they were supposed to. They said, there are giants in the land. We can't go in. Let's go back to Egypt. We'd rather be slaves to Pharaoh in Egypt than to face the giants in the promised land. And God was frustrated with them. But see, here's the faithfulness of God. He took them out of Egypt, and he wanted to bring them into the promised land so that they'd experience the land flowing with milk and honey, all the blessings of the Lord. God is God alone. He is good and mighty and faithful, and he is worthy, worthy, worthy.
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5: Apart from sexual sin, no divorce. If you've done it already, then you have to stay single the rest of your life because that union, that one union, was never broken. 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
6: 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One man described his marriage as a workshop. He works and his wife shops. A woman described her wedding as the moment her husband gave up his bachelor's degree and she got her master's. And then there's the child who described marriage as 2 adults coming together to yell at the same kids. Obviously, some humorous definitions there, but the truth is, many in today's culture don't know what marriage is supposed to be, and there's nothing funny about that. Thankfully, the Bible shows you exactly how God designed marriage and how you can experience the rich blessings of that institution. We're continuing John MacArthur's study here on Grace to You, titled Restoring Marriage. And here's John with today's lesson.
5: Divine Guidelines for Marriage. Divine Guidelines for Marriage. 1 Corinthians 7, 8-16. And you know, it's difficult in our world, I think, to maintain a marriage, to maintain any kind of a lasting relationship. 15 million Americans have gone through a divorce. People find it extremely difficult to build lasting relationships with any kind of meaning at all. One divorce for every 2.56 marriages now in America, and it's rising. Interestingly enough, the highest divorce rate in the world is in Russia. Russian cities have a 3 out of 4 divorce rate. Also, I was interested to read somewhere that the number one song in Russia in 1974 was Love Story. We talk a lot about it even here in America, but find it very difficult to maintain any kind of love relationship. And unfortunately, what we experience is not a historical phenomenon that is new. It's something that has always been around. And if you go to 1 Corinthians chapter 7, you'll find that there was a terrible problem existing in Corinth, and it dealt with the whole area of marriage. And that is the problem to which Paul speaks in the 7th chapter. The Corinthians didn't really know what they should do in terms of marriage, or at least they weren't willing to admit what they should do and posed some questions to Paul about it. The first verse of chapter 7 says that you wrote unto me concerning these issues, and he proceeds to answer them. Like every other area of their lives, the Corinthians had managed to botch up the area of marriage. They had fouled up everything else. There was no reason to believe that they would make it in this area. And so Paul writes chapter 7 to deal with their misconceptions and misbehaviors in terms of marriage. They were confused over whether it was right to be single and whether necessary to be single if you're going to be spiritual, or whether it was right to be married and necessary to be married if you were going to be spiritual. The Jews in the congregation, because it was an Orthodox Jewish belief, would have propagated the fact that you had to be married. And if you weren't married, you were out of God's will and you were to be excluded from heaven. On the other hand, there were many people who had a rather growing fascination with celibacy, and they were more concerned with remaining single as a spiritual value. In other words, if they were single, they would be able to give to God a higher devotion. They would move to a higher plane of spiritual life if they weren't married. And there were some who would go as far as to say that sex of any kind was, if nothing else, certainly a misdirection of effort and could well be channeled in the area of service to God rather than attachment to a wife or a husband. Some were saying the truly devoted Christian wouldn't marry at all. Well, this carried so far that truly devoted people who were Christians were saying we ought to get a divorce. In order that we might better serve the Lord, we'll split up. Or if they wanted to stay together, we will withdraw ourselves from all physical relationship. No more sexual relations in our marriage. We'll just devote ourselves to God and not get dragged into those physical things. So all kinds of problems and confusion ruled the marital scene in Corinth. And they wrote Paul asking for answers. Basically, the questions were these. Is marriage a command? Do you have to be married to please God? Should single people then marry, or is it more spiritual to stay single? And are you a more devoted Christian if you're not married? Another question that came out of this is, should married people who become Christians then abstain from all sexual relationship? And should a Christian married to a non-Christian divorce that non-Christian in order not to have a mixed marriage and unite Christ with a pagan? These were the questions. And the 7th chapter really clearly answers these questions. Now, last time we looked at verses 1 to 7, and we saw in verses 1 to 7 general principle regarding marriage. And what Paul said by way of a brief summary is this. Marriage is normal. Marriage is for the majority. God has made us to marry. Marriage is good, but marriage is not an absolute commandment for everybody. Because God has, according to verse 7, given some people the charisma or the gift of being single, the ability by the Holy Spirit to totally control sexual desire. And if that's what God's gifted you with, then your singleness is a unique gift of God and ought to be used for His glory. So marriage is the norm. It isn't commanded. It isn't an absolute, but it is the norm to avoid fornication, sexual involvement. You should get married. But for some who have the gift of being single, that's a special blessing of God, and it should be maintained because it puts you in a position to be used by Him in a very unique way. So there is the general principle. Marriage is normal. Singleness is the exception. It's a gift of God. If you have it, then it's something you ought to hold to and cherish as a special gift from God. Now, he takes that principle in verses 8 to 16 and applies it to four groups. Four groups. First group is the single people. Second group is the people who are married, and both are Christians. Third group, those married to an unbeliever who wants to stay. Fourth group, those married to an unbeliever who wants out. Let's look at group one and see how he applies the principle. Those who are unmarried and widows, verse 8. I say, therefore, that is, therefore, meaning on the basis of the principle laid down, I say, therefore, to the unmarried, and that is a general term including bachelors, maidens, divorcees, I say to the unmarried, and especially to the widows, because, of course, they had a unique situation, having been married and knowing all of the joys of marriage, and having been separated, not because they wished to be, but because of death and the trauma that that brings, I say then to the unmarried, and especially to widows, it is good for them if they abide even as I. It's good to be single. If you're a bachelor, that's good. If you're a maiden who's never been married, that's good. If you're a widow or a widower, that's good. There's nothing wrong with that. And good means beneficial, excellent, and just good. It isn't wrong. Don't listen to those Orthodox Jews who are saying if you're not married, you're abnormal. And you know, we tend to fall in that category. We find some poor young person who's about 28 and we want to play Cupid all the time. You've got to get married. You can't just go through that. You've got to start looking. We want to push these people into getting married. Don't do that. God may have given them the gift of celibacy. And if so, then maybe being married is in violation of God's very best for their life. There are some things in this world that single people are needed to do. It's all right if you've got somebody who's saying, I've got to get married, you can help them. But if somebody just, and they need help, see, But if you have somebody who has no interest in that and they feel that God has given them the gift of being able to control sexual desire outside of marriage, then let it be that way and God will fulfill them in a very unique way. He simply says here, it is a good thing for them if they abide even as I. And of course, at this time, Paul was single. He may have been married since marriage appears to be a necessity for a member of the Sanhedrin, which he once was. It is, however, likely that his wife died before he was converted. And his time of ministry for Christ was always as a single individual, as best we can tell. And so once he had been widowed, if that is the case indeed, then he maintained that because God gave him that gift, that charisma of celibacy, that ability to be single and not to be preoccupied with sex and marriage. So it's a good thing. Look at verse 25. Now concerning virgins or unmarried people, I have no commandment of the Lord. The Lord never said anything about the unmarried, never told anybody to get married. He just spoke about the marriages that already existed. No commandment. Yet I'm going to give my judgment as one that obtained mercy of the Lord. Now I'm going to add some revelation to this. I suppose, therefore, that this is good for the present distress. I say it is good for a man so to be. Are you bound to a wife? Don't seek to be loosed. Are you loosed from a wife? Don't seek a wife. In other words, I guess he would, from just a practical standpoint, in the world you live in, the sexually messed up world of Corinth, it might just be to your advantage to stay the way you are. If you're single, then just stay that way. If you're married, stay that way, for sure. But verse 28 says, if you marry, you haven't sinned. If a virgin marries, she hasn't. It's no sin to get married, but it might be to your advantage to stay single. Nevertheless, such shall have trouble in the flesh, but I spare you. I'd like to spare you the trouble that marriage brings, and it does bring trouble. Don't make a big issue out of marriage if it isn't a necessity for you. It's all right. You won't sin. But if God has given you the ability to be single, cherish that ability because of its lack of encumbrance, you have a special way in which you can serve God. That's kind of an exciting thing. This is a very special gift that renders you capable of serving God in a very unique way. Now, I realize that there are pressures in being single, especially of all the current emphasis on marriage and the family, and you kind of feel like a fifth wheel. And I was reading in the Times where they say that at the holiday season, it's worse than ever. Single people, particularly single parents, feel really left out. There's no need to feel that way. If God has given you the gift of celibacy, or if God has allowed you to be single for the time, accept that as his plan. There's nothing wrong with being single. Paul advocates it. You know, Jesus had a conversation with the disciples, I ought to show it to you, Matthew 19, in which they concluded that it would probably be better to be single. In Matthew 19, Jesus is talking about marriage, and he's giving all the things about marriage and how that you're not to put your wife away except for fornication and so forth. And after he got done with all his speech, and the Lord really laid down some strong guidelines for marriage, verse 10, Matthew 19, his disciples say unto him, if the case of the man be so with his wife, it is not good to marry. In other words, man, with all of that going on, it'd be better never to get married to begin with. Yes, Jesus said, but all men can't receive this saying except they to whom it is given. And here the Lord indicated that it would be fine if everybody stayed single, but everybody can't handle that. And he gives us the introduction into the concept of the charisma of verse 7 of 1 Corinthians 7, that you have to have a special gift to be single and not be preoccupied with sex. Now, being single opens up all kinds of potential for you to serve the Lord. We should never take somebody who is content with being single and force them into a situation where they think they're not fulfilled and they have to get married. It isn't true. If you're unmarried or widowed, it's a good thing and you can stay that way. That's fine. You don't have to get married. But verse 9, if they can't have self-control, let them marry, for it's better to marry than to burn. If you can't handle being single, get married. Now, we're talking about Christians. Some of you may say, well, I don't have that gift, but I can't seem to get married. And the truth of the matter may be that you have sinned in the past. You have violated the principles of God, so you're not in a position now where God is going to bless you with marriage. Or maybe you've disqualified yourself by former marriages and sin and so forth and so on. But just taking it from point blank zero, let's say you're just a new Christian or you're starting out, here is God's standard. It is good if God's given you the gift, but if not, then marry. And I believe that assumes that God will provide a partner. How could God command you to marry and not provide a partner? But listen to me, people, if you're not the right person, you'll never meet the right partner. That's the whole key. If you're not the right person, you'll never meet the right partner. So instead of looking for the right girl, start being the right man. And girls, instead of looking for the right man, start being the right woman. And then the right man will recognize the right woman. And so let them marry. Now that's an aorist imperative command. Get married. It's better to marry than to burn. If you're going around just flaming on the inside with desire, then get married. There's no point in saying, well, I'm remaining single for the cause of Christ. See, that is, you know, that's ridiculous. There's no value in that at all. If you're burning with sexual desire, present tense continues, you continue to burn, then please get married. Marriage, for one thing, will bring about the fulfillment of that physical desire. You know, it ceases to amaze me. Some couple will come to me and they'll say, John, we just got engaged. You know, and they're real excited and kind of funny looking face. You know how you get when you get engaged, sort of happy but apprehensive. And show you the ring and, well, when are you going to get married? Oh, we're going to get married in 2 years. 2 years? You know, I hear that. Or a year. We have to wait till we get some money. Or just listen, it is better to marry than to burn. And if you're going to go through 2 years like this, there is no point in it. Once you've made that commitment, you put yourself in a position to be tempted and to see your spiritual life just fade away. Once you've made that vow, get married. Marriage is to help you in that area. There is no advantage in long engagements. Listen, parents, when your kids come home and say they're engaged, you tell them, get married. Get married fast. Well, don't we want you to wait and finish your 4 years of college and You know, you do for the time they're engaged, you destroy their spiritual life because they can't control the desire because the commitment is already there, see? Paul is saying it's fine to be single, and if you have the gift of celibacy, don't let anybody push you into getting married. But if you decide to get married, let everybody push you into it. Get it going. Get married. Your singleness is excellent. You say, well, you know, I don't have the gift, but I'm just waiting for the right partner. What do I do? How do I control my desire in the meantime? Well, that's a fair question, and we're not really approaching that problem this morning. Well, let me give you just some hints that I thought of. How can I, as a single person who is waiting for the fulfillment of my physical desire, waiting for the right mate, how can I control myself? Well, here are some thoughts that you can expand on. Number one would be channel your energy through physical work and spiritual service. Redirect yourself to good physical work and spiritual service. This gives your energy an outlet. Secondly, don't seek to be married. Seek to love and let marriage come as a response. People who are always wanting to get married will marry the wrong person more often than not. But people who are seeking to find the fulfillment of love will marry the person they fall in love with. Don't seek to get married. You know, that's when you go out and you go home and immediately take out your note. Let's see, is A on this one, B on this one, C on, you check them off. See? Well, he's close enough. I'll take him if he asks. See? But what you're doing, you see, is you're letting marriage be the issue rather than the right person becoming the issue. Seek to be loved and to love, not to be married. Don't worry. Marriage will take care of itself. Thirdly, let go of a sex-mad, adulterous world. And what I mean by that is watch what you absorb of the system. Fourthly, program your mind with divine realities. Program your mind. It's amazing, but your behavior is a direct result of the programming of your mind with divine truth. Fifth, recognize that for now, God has chosen for you to live without sex. And recognize this, there is no temptation that has taken you, but such as is common to man. God is faithful, will not allow you to be tempted, what? Above that you're able, but will with the temptation make what? A way of escape that you may be able to bear. Sixth, avoid potentially dangerous situations. That's like Joseph, he just ran. Seventh, thank and praise God for the state you're in and be content. You have to approach it from these standpoints. All right, Paul then says, if you're single, great. If you can't handle it, get married. So there is no command that everybody has to marry or that spirituality is being single. No. All right, second group. And here comes practical advice to those who are married to a Christian. This includes most of us. We have Christian husbands, Christian wives. Now, what does he say to us? Verse 10 and 11. And unto the married, now you say, how do you know they're Christians? Because he speaks to the ones that are mixed marriages beginning in verse 12. So we know that here he's speaking to Christians. You'll see that in a minute. Unto the married I command, yet it isn't I, but the Lord, let not the wife depart from her husband. Now to the married. We said that in Rome there were at least four different ways to get married, right? In the Roman Empire. Slaves living in tent companionship. Common law marriage. What we called usus marriage, where it was sort of a, you buy the wife, you pay a certain amount. And then there was the great big confariatio, noble type marriage. By whatever form, the Bible just says, well, whatever way it was, now the issue isn't how you got into it, but the issue is stay where you are. If you're married, look at it. I command, yet it isn't really me doing this. The Lord has given us the word on this. Let not the wife depart from her husband. And here he's simply saying Jesus already had something to say about it. Matthew 5:32, Matthew 19:9, and Mark 10, 11, and 12. All three of those passages, our Lord Jesus Christ says, stay married. Do not divorce. Notice, it says at the end of verse 10, let not the wife depart. The word depart is a technical term for divorce. Don't divorce your partner. You say, well, why would two Christians want a divorce? Well, in Corinth, you see, they were saying, well, celibacy is the only way to go. Once you become a Christian, you got to drop all the physical part, and you've got to devote yourself to Christ. We will now divorce and separate and give ourselves to Christ. He says, forget it. Don't do that. Don't divorce. There is no divorce tolerated among Christians. God hates divorce. Malachi 2, I hate putting away, God says. I hate divorce. He condemned the Israelites. He says, you have done treacherously against the wife of your youth. You're divorcing one another. Now, some of the Corinthians had already done it. Too late. Two Corinthian Christians. They had decided they ought to get a divorce for spiritual reasons, quote unquote. Can you imagine how that would run? If the Bible says you may get a divorce if you want to devote yourself totally to the Lord. Can you imagine what would happen? Everybody would be using that excuse just to get rid of the partner they didn't want. Well, we are divorcing for spiritual reasons. The truth of the matter is he'd been trying to shed her for years and he just found a verse to prove it, you know. So God doesn't allow that. There must be a continuous union. No, let not the wife depart. But some had already done it. Some had already done it. Verse 11. But if she does depart. Now that assumes that somebody in Corinth had already done it. Too late. It's already happened. What are the consequences? Let her remain what? Unmarried, single the rest of her life, or be reconciled to her husband. Only two choices if Christians divorce. They either stay single all the rest of their life, or they come together again to reconcile. Now, let me add a footnote, very important footnote. Paul here is not dealing with a case of adultery. That is foreign to his discussion. In cases of adultery, listen to me, divorce was allowed among Christians. Where one Christian commits an adulterous act, God allows for a breaking of that marriage bond. Matthew 5:32, I say unto you, whosoever shall put away his wife, except for the cause of fornication, and that can be sexual sin of all kinds, except for the cause of fornication causes her to commit adultery, and whosoever shall marry her that is divorced commits adultery. Except for fornication, no divorce. But in the case of fornication, God says there is divorce. Matthew 19:9, same thing. And I say, whosoever shall put away his wife, except for fornication, and marry another, commits adultery. The only ground that Jesus ever gave for the dissolution of a marriage was sexual immorality. And when that occurs, there is the right to divorce. That is very clear, even in the case of Joseph. You remember that in Matthew 1, Joseph was shocked when he found out that Mary was pregnant. Remember that? Because he knew Mary and he knew that it was totally out of character for her to be pregnant. He knew he hadn't done it. They had had no relationships. Matthew 1:19, Joseph, her husband, being a just man, not willing to make her a public example, was minded to divorce her privately. Listen, Joseph had every right to divorce Mary if she had become pregnant by another person. And the Bible says, Joseph, her husband, being a what kind of man? Just man, a righteous man. Listen, he acted righteously in a desire to divorce a wife who had committed adultery. Now, he found out that she hadn't. The wonderful story was the Holy Spirit had conceived within her the Christ child. But you see, it is a just thing to put away a wife for the cause of adultery, or for a wife to put away or divorce a husband for that cause. Only that cause. But in this text, 1 Corinthians, that is not the issue. For any other reason than that, there is no tolerance of divorce. No, says Paul. Apart from sexual sin, no divorce. If you've done it already, then you have to stay single the rest of your life because that union, that one union was never broken. You're stuck single all your life, or you can be reconciled to your husband. And you can be sure in the case of real obedience that they would do that second thing if it was still possible. And then he reverses it in verse 11 and says, let not the husband put away his wife, as well as the wife not putting away her husband. All right, what has he said? To be single is good. Stay single if you have the gift. If you're married to a Christian, stay married and fulfill every aspect of marriage. The physical, we talked about it in verses 3-5. Don't deprive one another sexually. Fulfill every part of marriage. Fulfill it to its limits.
6: You're listening to Grace to You, the Bible teaching ministry of John MacArthur. John's current study is called Restoring Marriage. Well, friend, this study is highlighting the blessings of marriage, reasons Christians should honor that institution. But perhaps you're a single man or woman listening today and you want those blessings, but you're not sure how to get them. Or maybe you aren't sure you're ready for marriage and you're wondering how someone can know for certain that he or she is prepared for marriage. We asked John those questions in the studio some years ago. Here was his advice.
7: That is a big question. But what I've always taught to young people is this. The most important thing is not finding the right person. You hear people say, I just can't find the right person. I can't find the right person. The most important thing is to be the right person so that the right person can find you. I think this culture has postponed marriage because of protracted immaturity in adolescence. Mm. People not wanting to get serious, take on serious responsibility and face the, you know, the rigors as well as the joys of a marriage union. And so what happens in that kind of setting is people are looking for some perfect person and they're far more conscious of the person they're looking for very often than the person they are. So my instruction to people has always been the same. You just make sure you're the right person. You're walking in the Spirit. You're demonstrating love, joy, peace, gentleness, goodness, faith, meekness, self-control, that there's a mark of the Holy Spirit's work in your life that's visible and manifest, that you're humble, that you're serving, that your inner strength and inner masculinity or inner beauty is manifest. Be the right person. And first of all, you'll be content. And secondly, the right person that God has for you will recognize you. Hmm. So look at your own life and start there.
8: That's good advice. And friend, for more help in answering the questions relating to singleness and marriage, keep in mind that John's current study comes from 1 Corinthians, an epistle with a lot to say about marriage and many other important topics. 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Now for the entire Grace to You staff, I'm Phil Johnson. 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
11: For American Family News, I'm Robert Thornton. California Democrat Governor Gavin Newsom says President Donald Trump has ordered the Justice Department to investigate him and his wife. Newsom said in a video posted on X that federal agents in recent days have knocked on the doors of his friends and former employees and have asked for records.
12: This country does not belong to you. It does not belong to your cronies. And we're going to fight your lawlessness. And we're going to continue to remind the people of this country of your corruption.
11: Newsom said the alleged investigation is another example of the president abusing the justice system to prosecute his political opponents. In other California news, a longtime Los Angeles-based conservative black activist says he feels good about Republican Steve Hilton's chances to break the stranglehold of one-party rule in California. More from AFN's Chad Groening.
13: The British-born one-time Fox News commentator was able to finish second in the California jungle gubernatorial primary and now can focus on November when he faces Democrat Javier Becerra. Hilton says his campaign is to save the state from what he describes as overbearing bureaucracy and economic decline. But Hilton has a daunting task running as a Republican in a state that is overwhelmingly Democrat. Jesse Lee Peterson is founder and president of the Brotherhood Organization of a New Destiny, or BOND.
14: Right now, I feel good about it, and I'm glad that he's still in there. And hopefully, if the federal government does investigate the fraud, the voting situation, that they can somehow or another take it away from him. And I believe, you know, I've always had a wait-and-see attitude about everything, but I believe that he might win And if he does, I think we'll start seeing a change.
13: And Peterson says there are a number of things Hilton needs to change if he wins.
14: Number one, they need to fund the police. We need police like never before. Number two, we need to stop helping the homeless by keeping them down, by giving them drugs and free everything, and really cut back on some of the fraud that is happening with these so-called daycare centers where the illegals coming into our city and taking our tax dollars, pretending that they are helping children. And I'm hoping that he would do something about the crime.
13: I'm Chad Groening.
11: Officials said